0: released what it calls an initial unofficial document that outlines the framework for a deal with the United States. The White House quickly dismissed it as a complete fabrication. Ehsan Kabbani has more from Iran.
1: The Iran state media, or IRIB, has reported the release of an initial unofficial document outlining the framework of a memorandum of understanding between Iran and the United States through the framework of the Islamabad understanding is not yet final. According to unofficial announcements, the U.S. has committed to lifting the naval blockade on Iran and withdrawing its military forces from Iran's surrounding areas. No step will be taken by Iran without tangible verification. And what Iran means by tangible verification is that it would like to make sure that in return for the concessions it makes, its frozen assets will be released without any violation of commitments by the United States. In return, Iran has committed to restoring the number of commercial transit ships to pre-tensions levels within a month, with military vessels excluded from this agreement. There has been no official reaction from senior officials or the negotiating team on this matter. This comes after Iran's state TV IRIB yesterday denied claims by Al Arabiya News that it had obtained the final draft for a preliminary memorandum between Iran and the United States, which reportedly addressed issues such as the reopening of the Strait of Hormuz nuclear program negotiations and the release of Iran's blocked funds, all of which were denied. What is important is that we should note that at the moment, Iranian officials say the focus of negotiations is just to end the war, and the details for nuclear negotiations will be postponed to further parts and segments of the negotiations in the future.
0: Ehsan Kabbani reporting from central Iran. Now, oil prices falling sharply on Wednesday as both the United States and Iran offered those mixed messages about the state of negotiations. Brent crude, the international benchmark, down about 5% in trading to $94.29 a barrel. West Texas Intermediate, WTI, closed down at $88.68, also down more than 5%. Now, the catalyst, U.S. Secretary of State Marco Rubio, saying the United States will give Iran talks every chance to succeed and that negotiations have been making progress. Let's check in on all this energy volatility, what it all means, with Andrew Lipow. He is the president of Lipow Oil Associates. Good to have you back on again. Great to see you.
2: Good evening, Sean. Thanks for having me.
0: So with Exxon and Chevron holding their shareholder meetings, what are energy companies at this point telling investors about the future of oil prices, where they're going, what it means, and how consumers are going to be affected?
2: Well, I think they're going to tell their investors and shareholders a number of things. First, how they were affected by the events in the Middle East, whether it's Exxon with its joint ventures with Saudi Arabia, or Chevron depending on Middle Eastern crude oil to supply its refineries on the West Coast. So, you know, there's a starting point. I think they're also going to tell their shareholders that the events in the Middle East have now increased the risk premium that we're going to see in oil prices, and both companies are going to stress about their production levels, certainly in the Permian Basin. But for Exxon, I think you'll hear a lot about Guyana and South America and the prospects down there. And for Chevron, you'll hear a lot about their prospects in Venezuela, where they're already producing oil, as the major oil producers look for other areas in the world with less political risk.
0: So let's talk a bit more about that, what the strategies that oil and gas companies are having to come up with in an effort to manage these supply disruptions, given the global output has already fallen, and now these trade routes are simply unstable.
2: Well, certainly we've seen the trade routes change quite a bit, with the United States being a prime supplier of not only crude oil but refined products, whether it's to the UK, Northwest Europe, Australia, Singapore, or even we're seeing of late crude oil going to the Philippines. So we do see the supply chain readjusting to come up to the place where oil, physical oil inventories actually exist. And unfortunately for the world, we've been relying on the release of strategic

0: strategic petroleum reserves by governments. At the same time, commercial inventories continue to draw. And this is not sustainable the longer the conflict lasts. That's why I believe you kind of see that the United States, on the one hand, would like to see the Strait of Hormuz open just to get more supply to the market, while on the other hand, Iran wants the Strait of Hormuz open so they can sell their oil to world markets.
1: You know, you talked about the risk premium a couple of seconds ago, and for those who don't know, that's the amount of money that's kind of cooked in to the barrel of crude as it moves forward. Now, even if the conflict ends soon, why are we going to see prices for fuel, flights, and other goods stay higher for months, at least months afterward? And some experts are saying it's going to take years for prices to come down, and they may never fully come down again to what they were.
0: Well, there are two reasons for the slow decline in oil prices. First, when the conflict ends, we certainly have to get tankers into the Persian Gulf to start loading crude, to make room that such that production can be increased. And it's going to take that production 3 to 4 months, depending on which country we're talking about, to get back to any semblance of normal. One thing we do not know is whether there's been any permanent damage to the wells that have been shut in for a long period of time, especially in Kuwait and Iraq, where the vast majority of their production has been shut. On the other hand, of course, the consumer is buying gasoline, jet fuel, and diesel fuel, and we need refinery capacity in order to turn that crude oil into transportation fuels. And we do know that there's been a significant amount of damage to several of the refineries in the Middle East. So the world has lost refining capacity, and that needs to be repaired. That could really take 6 months to well over a year.
1: Wow.
0: When we look at in Qatar, the natural gas, the LNG facilities, a couple of those equipment has been damaged. It may take 3 to 5 years to repair that and get it back online. So you can see there's really quite a long runway to recovering the oil market to pre-conflict levels. And that's why oil prices are unlikely to fall to pre-conflict levels, which was about $70 per barrel Brent and $67 per barrel WTI.
1: That's quite sobering. So considering how unstable oil is right now, how is that going to change the cost of living globally, especially in regions that have to rely on importing its oil, liquid natural gas?
0: Well, unfortunately, this is simply not good news for the consumer, especially if you're in many Asian countries who depend on oil imports for over 90% of their fossil fuel supply. When we look to Europe, you know, they're not in good shape, as well as North Sea oil production has been declining for many, many years. Mm. And the UK still has a policy that doesn't permit drilling in the North Sea. The United States looks far better as we have a more robust drilling policy. Oil production is at record levels. And if we look down to South America, both Brazil and Argentina are promising areas where we're seeing oil production increase. So the world is kind of being divided into those who have really very little fossil fuel supply and those who are getting fossil fuel supply that can supply their domestic markets.
1: Okay, Andrew Lippow, thank you so much. Great insight from you. We certainly appreciate your time.
0: Thanks for having me.
1: Moving on, in other news, more signs of a slowdown in the U.S. housing market. This, according to the latest data coming out of California on Tuesday, the housing crisis is an especially dire. A new report finds that the state is short nearly 1 million homes for low-income families. That is Tian Shan reports.
2: A report from the National Low-Income Housing Coalition found California had just 25 affordable rent units for every 100 extremely low-income households. The report says the deficit of nearly 1 million homes is a warning sign for the state's long-term economic health.
3: We've had an affordable housing problem in Los Angeles since the mid-1970s. That's when prices first started to escalate.
2: The report blames decades of underbuilding, restrictive zoning, and rising construction costs for a shortage years in the making. And with Californians preparing to elect a new governor, housing affordability has become one of the top issues on the campaign trail.
4: This is the richest state in the richest country in the history of the world. It is unacceptable that so many Californians are struggling to make

0: make ends meet.
1: The crisis is reshaping both California's politics and its population. Over the past decade, the high cost of housing has driven families and professionals out of California to other states where housing costs are far lower.
2: A lot of our clients are building out, you know, we're seeing a lot of people moving to Austin, the East Coast, even Chicago, things like that, where it is cheaper to live.

0: the regulations that are keeping developers from being able to pencil out projects. We know that local governments are very afraid of trying to move too quickly.
1: Economists warn the stakes go far beyond the cost of rent. If California cannot build enough affordable homes, it could face deeper worker shortages, rising homelessness, and an accelerating exodus of middle-income families, pressures that could price out the workforce powering California's economy. It is Tianshan, CGTN, Los Angeles.
2: The U.S. housing market is slowing down, but cities such as New York are outliers. Our Karina Mitchell spoke with one property professional about the housing market and rising costs of construction as a result of the Iran war.
3: What impact do you think that this conflict that we have with Iran at the moment is having on development, not necessarily just for your business, but more broadly as well?
4: Anytime you have a rise in fuel and oil costs, that tends to flow through the construction supply chain. Think aluminum, glass, stone. I think we'd have to anticipate and underwrite, a little bit higher numbers for cost of construction. But hopefully this is temporary. And, I think equity and lenders and buyers and renters, everybody is a little bit more skittish when there is volatility. So, we hope that there's a resolution there soon.
3: There's been a little bit of a slowdown overall in the real estate market. So mortgage rates have just hit a 9-month high, coming in at 6.51 for a 30-year fixed mortgage, according to Freddie Mac. That's higher than the previous week. Existing home sales for April also coming in pretty much flat. What is going on in the overall home buying market?
4: In our portfolio, we've been lucky to have been doing well. Our for sale product has been selling. I think the consumers have really adjusted and adapted to the higher rate environment. In the grand scheme of things, the mid 6% mortgage, historically speaking, is not extreme on the long-term standard. So I think we'll be fine. But in New York City, we've seen consistent and steady appetite for buyers. Our residential portfolio is both for sale and rental products. The rental products, is hitting all-time high rents. We're getting, really good retention on tenants, seeing a lot less turnover. At our core, we're really a construction company. And we continue to, focus on craftsmanship and delivering high-quality product. And, we've been super fortunate to be meeting the market there.
2: And our thanks to Jonathan Braun for his insight there. Okay, still to come on this edition of Global Business, the implications of the Trump administration's latest fund aimed to compensate people who claim they have been targeted by the United States government.
5: Making sense of the overwhelming wave of information means cutting through the noise to shine a light on the heart of the story and making room for new perspectives. True understanding means the ability to see events from more than one side. I'm Liu Xin, and this is The Point.

0: Welcome back, everyone. The Trump administration has created a nearly $1.8 billion fund for people who say they were targeted unfairly by the U.S. federal government. It's called the Anti-Weaponization Fund. Five commissioners will run it, and they could include the president's closest allies. The fund stems from a Justice Department settlement that ends a lawsuit over the leaking of Trump's tax returns during his first term. Because it's a settlement, it bypasses any congressional approval. Legal experts have called it unprecedented. Democratic lawmakers and government watchdogs have simply blasted this fund. Now, for more on the so-called anti-weaponization fund, we're joined by Jeffrey Swartz, law professor at Cooley Law School. Jeffrey, welcome to the program. Thanks for taking time. This is troubling to a lot of people. There are legions of people across the country who are basically livid. All they can conjure up, the violence that unfolded on January 6th, and many people openly wondering or complaining, how can any of that $1.8 billion go to these people? Why is this weaponization funding out there?
1: Well, this weaponization fund is really a takeoff on what is a legal

0: appropriation, open appropriation that is given to the Justice Department to compensate those who have been harmed by the Justice Department in legitimate criminal actions. For example, if motions to suppress are granted, the evidence is suppressed, the officers did something wrong, the FBI did something wrong, these people who have been charged have attorney's fees and costs that need to be compensated for. So that's what this is really all about. The people that really should be getting the money out of all of this and getting reimbursements are people like Jim Comey and Letitia James, who were wrongfully charged by illegal and or actions by the Department of Justice, which opened up to prosecutorial misconduct. That's what the fund was supposed to be for. They've renamed this fund, and now they're going to start giving it to people who clearly under prior guidelines were not entitled to it.
1: Okay, so there's no precedent for anything like this. How can the Trump administration rationalize this at this point?
0: They cannot really rationalize it other than saying that these people were picked on for some reason, even though they pled guilty or were found guilty in front of juries, and they were sentenced, but they were pardoned. And so therefore, their justification is we pardoned him because we thought the justice system picked on him, so we're going to give him money. But this money is supposed to be for reimbursement for attorney's fees and costs. It's not meant to give Enrique Tarrio millions of dollars so he can buy more weapons and he can reconstitute his organization.
1: Yeah, we're talking about self-proclaimed white nationalists very probably going to get money from this if it proceeds the way it has been going. So what does it take to be a victim? And many people are wondering if the Trump family is getting something out of this, or what are they getting out of this?
0: Well, I'll answer the last question first. I don't think the family's going to get much, but I have a feeling that when this is all said and done, hundreds of millions of dollars are going to be paid to Donald Trump, who's going to claim that he was harmed by the prosecutions instituted by Jack Smith. As far as who's eligible for this, there is no criteria that's been set forth other than if you were demonstrating on January 6th, if you committed acts of violence because you were trying to back up Donald Trump and you didn't like people who didn't like him. If that's the criteria, there literally is no justification for the money being spent that way.
1: So we are hearing concerns from lawmakers, not just Democrats, Republicans as well. They have big concerns because they're going to have to go back to their constituents at some point and say, okay, we're cutting health care, we're cutting food assistance programs, but we do have $1.8 billion for people who say they've been wronged by the U.S. government.
0: I think that some of this money, when I said it would go to Donald Trump, is his way of getting money for his ballroom, getting money for his arch, and things that he wants to do to glorify himself so that when he leaves in 2 years, if he really does leave in 2 years, that Washington will be stamped with Donald Trump wherever you go.
1: Okay. Presuming this is going to face legal challenges, how is this going to, how do you presume this is going to play out? Who would bring this legal action? And how can the administration defend itself? What grounds do they have other than, well, it's legal?
0: Well, it really isn't legal in this context. A lawsuit has been filed by Judge Luttig and others who I have worked with in the past, claiming that the settlement that is the basis of this money is a fraud. That is, there was never any litigation because Donald Trump was suing Donald Trump. And all Donald Trump did when everybody was on to that, he dismissed the case against himself and then entered into a settlement with the Department of Justice that he controls through Todd Blanche. So there was no distance. There was no real negotiation. This was all a put-up job to get money out of this fund. And it really sets forth a basis that he may do the same thing with other departments somewhere down the line to enrich himself.
1: Okay, Jeffrey, we only have about 30 seconds. I can only imagine how this is going to look internationally. How do you think people are going to view this?
0: My simple answer is that Donald Trump hasn't done anything that hasn't ticked off somebody internationally and given them pause about the viability of the American government and the way things are going here. This just adds on to the thought process.

0: process that Donald Trump is the Viktor Orban of the United States.
1: Okay. Jeffrey Swartz, I can't thank you enough for your very blunt assessment. We appreciate it.
0: You're welcome. Thank you for having me.
1: Okay, our Inside and Out segment coming your Inside and Out segment coming your way next. Lives and livelihoods disrupted. The latest on the Ebola outbreak in the Democratic Republic of Congo.
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0: Welcome back, everyone. Time for our Inside and Out segment. It's all about health matters. The World Health Organization is racing to stop the spread of Ebola in the Democratic Republic of Congo. Teams at the epicenter of the outbreak are building a public health facility that will care for infected patients. More than 900 suspected infections and more than 200 suspected deaths have already been reported across three provinces, including areas facing armed conflict, creating even greater challenges for the health workers that are on the ground right now. Meanwhile, Uganda has closed its border with the DRC as an extra precaution to prevent the virus from spreading. Now, this move goes against the WHO's guidelines. Uganda made the decision after health workers there were exposed to Ebola from patients crossing the border. Travel to the DRC will be authorized only in emergency cases, and anyone who enters from Congo, under emergency circumstances, will be taken into mandatory self-isolation for 3 weeks. Uganda has reported a total of 7 confirmed cases, including 1 death. At least 10 African nations now warn they are at risk from this worsening outbreak. No cases have been reported in Rwanda, but officials are ramping up their surveillance and tightening preventive measures at the country's borders, disrupting trade. Athantashobia reports from Kigali.
1: This is a quiet, unusual sight, but so are the times. The bustling Petit Barrière border crossing between Rubavu in Rwanda and Goma in Eastern Democratic Republic of Congo is usually crowded with traders, porters, and commuters. Often described as one of Africa's busiest pedestrian crossings, it's a lifeline for thousands who depend on daily trade.
2: Before the Ebola outbreak, we crossed the border freely to buy stock, but now movement has reduced and the goods we are selling were purchased before Ebola. We understand the health concerns, but we are worried about how long this situation will continue because it is affecting our businesses and families.
3: Business has reduced significantly. Before the Ebola outbreak, we crossed several times a day transporting vegetables, fruits and passengers. But now movement is restricted. Income has dropped and some of our vehicle licenses are expiring while we remain out of work.
1: Still, authorities insist the restrictions are necessary to protect public health.
4: So these measures are for preventive reasons. There's intense screening and other methods of preparation to be able to prevent the cross of Ebola. So it's important that the country gets ready and all measures have been put in place, be it in all our borders, but also in the health sector, all our health facilities, all our healthcare workers, and the entire system is in place and in sync to be able to prevent the spread of Ebola in Rwanda.
1: Across Rubavu, caution has kicked in. Public awareness campaigns have become more visible as residents adjust to heightened health precautions.
3: Business has been greatly affected. We're trying to adapt by changing how we operate. Some customers now order goods remotely, and we deliver through authorized channels. But with third parties involved, you can never be completely sure you will receive your money.
1: Regional health authorities warn that Eastern DRC's high population mobility and intense cross-border movement continue to pose a risk of transmission.
5: Rwanda finds itself between two neighboring countries where Ebola cases have been reported, the DRC and Uganda. For now, authorities say vigilance remains critical, especially along the busy border crossings that support thousands of livelihoods through daily trade and movement. Athantashobia for CGTN, Kigali, Rwanda.
0: And staying with health, in Colombia, more than 2 million people battle depression. For many, standard treatments simply aren't working. Now, a groundbreaking procedure could change all that. Michelle Begay has the story.
6: It's 6 a.m. and Maria Estela Sandoval is heading into an operating room for deep brain stimulation surgery, hoping that it'll help cure her bipolar disorder.
7: Honestly, I had already made a decision about my life to end it in a different way, and this became hope for me.
6: To be eligible for this surgery, Sandoval needed to be approved by 2 psychologists who diagnosed her with a condition known as treatment-resistant depression. For the last 32 years, Sandoval has been on medication to treat her bipolar disorder. But for the last 2 years, no medication has been effective in relieving her symptoms. That's when her doctor suggested this innovative surgery at the International Hospital in Bucaramanga.
7: Then the doctor told me, look, you need to consider a new kind of surgery. And I think that is what has to be done because medication is no longer enough. I just can't manage with medication anymore. It has become too difficult.
6: This is the 15th patient to undergo the procedure since his team performed it in July of 2025. He explains that deep brain simulation is a procedure that implants a medical device that stimulates parts of the brain with mild electric impulses. The surgery has been performed all over the world to treat neurological disorders.
8: I fell in love with this surgery the first time I saw it performed on a patient with Parkinson's. A patient who was shaking involuntarily and uncontrollably suddenly stopped shaking right there on the operating table. It was incredible. It was like watching magic. That is what made me passionate about modifying brain circuits.
6: Since a French neurosurgeon discovered deep brain stimulation in 1987, the procedure has been performed globally. Dr. Contreras pioneered its use in Colombia. He uses a device with four electrodes, which he says expands the variety of symptoms that can be addressed. For now, this surgery is not fully accessible through Colombia's public health insurance. But Dr. Contreras says he hopes the Ministry of Health will consider this as an option, especially as mental health becomes a growing public concern. Above all, he urges people to have compassion for patients suffering from treatment-resistant depression.
8: To their families, I would say this is not a lack of character. It's very complex. If someone breaks a bone, you do not tell them to ignore it. They seek help. If someone has cancer, they seek help and people respond with empathy. But around depression, there is still a lot of rejection because many think it is just about trying harder, and it is much more than that.
6: Sandoval's mother suffered from bipolar disorder without adequate care. Her sister committed suicide at 42. Through the surgery, Sandoval hopes to get a new chance at life, not just for her, but those who are around her.
7: There are many things I love doing. I love teaching. I was once a university professor, and now I am also an instructor.

0: future. But above all, I want to be with my children and my family and enjoy life again. In my family, I was always the spark. And right now, that little spark is a bit dimmed.
1: Maria Stella, tristeza de 1 a 5, ¿cómo estás?
2: 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Está en cero.
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4: Okay, we're focusing on tech after a quick break. Samsung reaching a deal with workers to avoid a strike, and that is boosting South Korea's KOSPI index.
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6: Whether it's about your education, the home you live in, or the items you buy, your money has a story to tell. 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

0: Welcome back, everyone. South Korea's KOSPI opened slightly lower Thursday after a record high the day before, and that was buoyed by Samsung's deal with workers to avert a strike. Shane Hom has that story from Seoul.
1: There's a collective sigh of relief here across the country after workers at Samsung Electronics' two main unions approved this deal after a six-day vote. Nearly 62,000 union members voted for this deal. Three-quarters approved this. They needed just half of them to approve this vote. If you remember last week, the two sides, the company and union representatives, reached quite literally a last-hour deal averting a supposed 18-day strike, which would have been catastrophic, not only to the ROK economy, but also the global supply chains. Workers here argued that they were falling behind rivals like other workers at SK Hynix, which is another major player in the global memory chip industry. Now, if you look at what the deal was agreed upon, Samsung has agreed to allocate 10.5% of its operating profits to these special performance bonuses, which is fairly rare in the country. To tie bonuses to pre-tax profits, but nonetheless, the two sides or the company did cave in on that side. This puts an end to a five-month dispute between both sides. Some workers, according to some estimates, are on the line for up to $400,000 in bonuses this year alone. In the short term, it averts this strike, but in the long term, some say that this could cause a very dangerous precedent for other industries. Union members could argue that their performance bonuses could be tied in a similar way as well. But also within Samsung Electronics as well, there could be internal strife between the consumer electronics division as well. But nonetheless, shares of Samsung Electronics rose 3% today at the end of trading and 11% since the deal was announced last week.
0: From Seoul, that was our Shane Hom with the update. Now, South Korea's AI chip boom has created a new trillion-dollar company, SK Hynix, crossing that threshold for the first time. Shares surging more than 9% Wednesday, pushing the chipmaker's market cap above $1 trillion. SK Hynix is a key supplier of high-bandwidth memory chips, the kind that drive AI systems and data centers worldwide. The milestone puts it alongside Samsung Electronics, highlighting South Korea's position in the global AI reach. Well, AI demand.

0: is reshaping consumer markets as well. In China, telecom firms are now selling AI-like mobile data packages priced per prompt. Our correspondent Michael Marilia has the story.
1: Pretty soon, the cost of intelligence could be valued in tokens. But what exactly are they? Well, tokens are the tiny parts of the data sets that AI models process when they perform a task. This is an example from computer developer IBM. In some cases, the token is a single word or even a single character. But how does AI make sense of all those words? Well, let's take a sentence like, "We are in London." The model would assign a unique token to each word or character, and it could end up looking like this. At the same time, it learns to predict the next token. This is something our brains do all the time. So if I say roses are red, you say
2: violets are blue.
1: There we go. Violets are blue. Two different sentences, but it's a common phrase. So we expect that one will follow the other. Now, most AI firms charge a subscription fee, but Chinese telecom companies made headlines last week with token-based packages for the general public. In other words, you pay per token. Here's an example of a package, $1.45 per month for 10 million tokens. Is that cheap? It's hard to say because this is the first time consumers are buying tokens. But we have figures from the tech industry which already uses tokens. China's DeepSeek has a model called V3.2. The cost, 38 cents for 1 million tokens. Compare that with Claude Opus, developed by US firm Anthropic. 1 million tokens cost $25. Why the difference? Well, China's AI models use a system called Mixture of Experts. This divides the model into sections or experts and only activates those needed for a specific task. So let's say you want it to build an app. It will focus on its coding experts. Or maybe you need help with a report. It will head straight to the experts in linguistics. That saves money because the system doesn't do as much work per token. So the cost of intelligence then is linked to the systems behind that intelligence. China's systems were built to be efficient, and that is starting to show in the cost of the tokens.
0: Michael Marilia for us there in London. Now, staying in China, a new AI store has opened in Shanghai. The Met AI Hub showcases hundreds of AI products, giving visitors a glimpse of how technology is reshaping everyday life. Take a look.
3: Opening May, the nearly 2,000 square meter space departs from traditional display-only tech venues by encouraging visitors to touch, test, and interact with latest AI products. The store houses six themed zones, including robot interaction and AI healthcare experiences. Among the most popular attractions is this AI health screening system that generates a rapid health assessment report with 90 seconds through non-contact sensing technology.
4: Previously, this product hasn't seen much deployment in Shanghai. In the future, we hope the product can support the intelligent upgrade of scenarios such as family living, community services, and medical health and wellness.
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0: Okay, we are keeping score after a quick break. FIFA gets a red card over World Cup ticket pricing. New York and New Jersey taking football's governing body to court.

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0: Welcome back, everyone. U.S. Attorneys General representing the states of New York and New Jersey have launched a probe into FIFA. That's the world's football governing body. Their issue, unfair ticket pricing practices for the World Cup. Mitch McCann has the story from New York.
1: MetLife Stadium in New Jersey will host 8 matches during the FIFA World Cup, including the final on the 19th of July. And in many cases, fans from across the world have paid thousands of dollars for a single ticket to watch the sport's showpiece event. On Wednesday, it was revealed that Attorney General Letitia James of New York and Attorney General Jennifer Davenport of New Jersey launched a fresh probe into how FIFA has been charging for tickets, and they say it's to ensure fans are not taken advantage of. The first concern relates to reports about seats fans purchased within a range of categories, where tickets were bought based on stadium maps only for new, more premium seating to be released within the same categories at a later date. Fans who originally bought tickets say they were then relegated to less favourable seats. Secondly, the Attorneys General are concerned by reports that between October 2025 and April 2026, FIFA raised the price of tickets for more than 90 of the 104 World Cup matches, with prices for 3 main ticket categories rising on average by 34%. The prices of match tickets for the World Cup have been generating headlines for months amid concerns over how much money fans have been asked to pay. Last week, New York Mayor Zohra Mamdani revealed the city will offer 1,000 tickets at just $50 due to how expensive they have become.
2: And yet, as we prepare to host the World Cup right outside of New York City, we know that ticket prices for this tournament have soared into the thousands of dollars. There are countless New Yorkers desperate to attend a World Cup match, but who simply cannot afford to go.
1: FIFA President Gianni Infantino has defended costs in recent weeks, saying that FIFA is applying market rates and added that just because tickets are being resold at high prices does not mean that is what FIFA sold them for.
3: As a matter of fact, we have 20% of the group stage, 25% actually of the group stage match tickets who can be bought for less than $300. You cannot go to watch in the U.S. a college game, not right. Even speaking about a top professional game of a certain level, sure. for less than $300. And this is the World Cup.
1: The Attorneys General say the investigation will examine whether and how FIFA's ticket release schedule, public statements and other conduct may have impacted these prices. Mitch McCann, CGTN, New York.
0: Italy is a 4-time FIFA World Cup winner, but the team won't be attending this year. Apart from the loss on the field, Italy's absence will also cost the country

0: economically in lost sponsorship, tourism, and hospitality revenue. Hermione Kitson reports.
1: The immediate aftermath of Italy's World Cup dreams being dashed once again. Bosnia-Herzegovina eliminating Italy in a penalty shootout. Francesco Severio Intorcia is the sports editor-in-chief of La Repubblica, one of Italy's most widely read newspapers. He says the loss not only devastated Italian football fans, but will have a real economic impact.
2: A study by Open Economics, cited in La Repubblica, estimates an economic shortfall of 1.5 billion euros and around 4,000 jobs.
1: For Italy, that figure comes directly from lost ticket sales, merchandise, TV rights, sponsorship and prize money. Indirect losses affect advertising, tourism and hospitality, with supporters less eager to flock to fan parks and pubs without the national team to cheer for. Italy's global image also suffers.
3: Because there is a huge economic value linked to the intangibles, so the image, the self-esteem of the country.
1: Italy has failed to qualify for the past three World Cup tournaments, suggesting structural problems between club and national football.
2: The system fell into crisis because clubs increasingly choose cheaper foreign players who suit their needs, but not necessarily the national team.
1: In June, the Italian Football Federation will elect a new president. It's hoped this will begin a new era and kick-start player development.
4: The young players here don't know what it means to see Italy play in a World Cup.
5: I think the problem for the next generation of footballers is that they don't have national idols like Sinner in tennis or Kimi Antonelli in Formula One.
6: The last time Italy appeared at a FIFA World Cup was in 2014, and the last time they won was 20 years ago in 2006. Now fans will have to wait until at least 2030 to see the Azzurri back on football's biggest stage.
1: It's hoped under new leadership, Italian football will not only nurture a new generation of champions, but also transform the game entirely. Achieving that goal will also revive the revenue that the beautiful game generates for Italy. Hermione Kitson, CGTN, Rome.
0: Okay, still ahead on global business, gaming platforms are becoming the new social media. We look at what's driving the shift. That story coming your way next.

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We drill down on their success. We ask how they set strategy and how they navigate in an increasingly competitive market. Real talk, real business. Join the conversation. 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

0: Welcome back, everyone. 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
1: In 2025, U.S. users averaged around 30 minutes per day on apps like Instagram and Facebook. Compare that to users on video games like Fortnite, roughly 60 minutes, and Roblox, 168 minutes per day. And that's not just playing the game, but increasingly socializing with others within the games.
2: So you do have bands showing up, Billie Eilish coming and showing up and doing some sort of performance. You have like sort of K-pop demon hunters having some sort of like concert in, you know, platforms like Roblox. It's not just playing games, but it's playing with friends, hanging out with friends.
1: DiPianco's company, Max Power Gaming, helps brands and developers grow and leverage Roblox's user-generated content platform. He says advertisers are now running full-screen video ads where players get rewards for watching them, or they can choose to advertise inside spaces virtually.
2: So there's integrations into existing games, and that's probably closer to this idea of like a product placement, right? It's sort of like, hey, you know, brought to you by such and such brand came in here and, you know, has a different space. So you might see some brand logos. You might see some video content from that brand.
3: Video games have always been sticky, meaning people spend a lot of time on them trying to improve their skills and attain rewards. But some psychologists say today's gaming is leading to an increasing amount of negative consequences among young people due to the greater level of immersion.
4: Basically, kids neglecting other areas of their life. We often, one telltale sign is issues around sleep. We see relationships start to suffer, in-person relationships. Physical activity goes down.
1: Esther Hardy is a gamer himself. He says some kids flourish through online gaming experiences, while for others, it may hinder their development.
4: We don't want to just hammer in on the gaming and just say, reduce the gaming time and then that'll solve everything. The gaming oftentimes is a symptom of the problem. And it's fine to work on a symptom, but you really want to try to get to the root of the issue. So that's the one thing I want to share to parents is that try to understand what your kid's experiencing on a broader level.
1: On a broader level, business-wise, the dollar amounts on user-generated gaming platforms are soaring. In a single year, Roblox paid out more than $1 billion to creators on its platform. Gaming expert DiBianco says companies from other industries are taking notice too, including such platforms like Netflix and even LinkedIn, which have recently added games in hopes of boosting engagement. Mark New, CGTN, San Francisco.
0: That does it for this edition of Global Business. As always, you can check out other editions out of Beijing, Washington, Nairobi, and London. The time shown on your screen in GMT. I'm Sean Calebs. And from all of us here in Washington, D.C., we want to thank you so much for watching.

0: U.S. President Donald Trump meets with his cabinet as Iranian state media releases a preliminary ceasefire proposal, one the U.S. rejects as fabrication before launching more strikes on Iran. Uganda closes its border with the Democratic Republic of the Congo as Ebola cases surge. Race to contain the deadly outbreak with no approved medicines or vaccines. And later, no prizes for participation. We look at the economic cost of failing to qualify for the FIFA World Cup. Hello, and thanks for joining us. I'm Elaine Reyes in Washington, D.C. We begin with breaking news out of Iran. The U.S. has launched another set of strikes on the southern part of the country. The target was a military site that an unnamed U.S. official claims poses a threat to U.S. naval forces and commercial shipping in the Strait of Hormuz. Plus reports that multiple Iranian drones were shot down. Earlier, President Trump said he was not satisfied with the progress of peace talks. Let's bring in Owen Fairclough here in Washington. And Owen, what is the latest?
1: Elaine, as you say, this is Reuters citing U.S. military officials who say that U.S. forces shot down four drones that were targeting U.S. naval assets in the Strait of Hormuz, also attacking a military site where a fifth drone was believed to be about to be launched. According to Iranian media, this happened around 1:30 local time, where explosions were heard east of the city of Bandar Abbas. Now, that's one of the biggest oil refining sites, in the Middle East and in the north of the Strait, that all-critical choke point where so much of the world's oil and gas passes through, and which Iran has been blockading, with the U.S. in turn blockading it. And now it's something of a stalemate in that part of the world. Now, as you mentioned, Elaine, this was almost exactly 48 hours after the U.S. launched similar strikes in the south of the country against boats that they accused of trying to lay mines, sea mines, in the Strait. The U.S. at that point called them defensive strikes and said that it was acting with restraints, but Iran called that a violation of the ceasefire that's been in place for coming up on 2 months now. It's worth noting that the U.S. so far, from the information we've received, hasn't used the word defensive strikes in this latest incursion, but you can infer from that that obviously these strikes were launched to protect U.S. naval assets in that region. Elaine.
0: Owen, this is the second U.S. strike in as many days. What does this mean for the ceasefire and even for a lasting peace deal?
1: Yeah, of course, this all comes with what appears to be increased momentum to some sort of peace negotiations, with indirect negotiations taking place this week once again, with the Iranians doing that through Qatar. But of course, U.S. President Donald Trump, as you mentioned, held a cabinet meeting this Thursday with some very expansive comments about where things stand. Now, as you mentioned there, we're starting to see what appears to be a draft agreement, certainly from the Iranian side, for some sort of peace agreement that they claim to have. Now, one of the most contentious things in that is that Iran says that Iran and Oman would effectively manage the Strait of Hormuz, manage the traffic, maybe charge some kind of toll for shipping that passes through. They also want commercial traffic to resume within 1 month and want U.S. forces to withdraw along a similar timeline. Now, Trump dismissed that at the cabinet meeting as a fabrication. And also on the sidelines of this is, what about that nuclear deal? Of course, we know the U.S. wants

0: Iran to stop enriching uranium. It's long contested that Iran is doing that to build a nuclear weapon, with Iran saying it's for civilian or peaceful purposes only. But the Iranians have been fairly strident, certainly within the last 24 hours, saying they're not prepared to discuss the nuclear aspect of all of this until other things have been resolved, namely reopening the Strait of Hormuz. Some Iranian leaders have said as well, this is the ultimate bargaining chip for them, and they know this right now. It's also worth noting, Elaine, that of course we've got midterm elections looming in November here in the US, with even some of Donald Trump's most loyal Republican lawmakers skeptical that he might potentially be giving away too much in a peace agreement. What I mean by that is that one of the things on the table was for Iran to get some kind of sanctions relief in exchange for no longer enriching that contested uranium. And that was basically the outline of a deal that former US President Barack Obama and the European Union held together, only for Trump to come into office in his first term and scrap that. So you can see now the deja vu on the table here with this deal. But there's just so much, there are so many moving parts in all of this. And the two sides, despite the momentum that appears to be gaining, do seem to be far apart on these essential deals, particularly that enriched uranium. Elaine.
1: All right, Owen Fairclough, live for us here in Washington. Thank you. Iranians are navigating staggering inflation, widespread infrastructure damage, and severe job losses. In Tehran, daily life is shaped by uncertainty, with many Iranians skeptical about the prospects of a deal to end the war.
2: In my opinion, there could be no agreement because the demands of both sides are very far apart. And if there were to reach an agreement, it would mean that all this war and campaigning would be useless, and America's hegemony would be called into question, and none of the goals for which it took this great action would be achieved.
3: I don't want war because it hurts people. People's homes are destroyed. People lose their lives. They lose their loved ones. On the other hand, I don't want anyone to force us. This is our land, and I love Iran. I want us to be in a stable situation and everything to be peaceful.
1: Despite a ceasefire, over 30 people, including children, have been killed in the latest wave of Israeli strikes in southern Lebanon. Israel's military called for civilian evacuations as it expands ground operations north of the Litani River, and claims over 100 Hezbollah targets were hit since it began expanding its military campaign. Jonathan Regev reports.
4: Yes, the ceasefire is in place, but it seems that both Hezbollah and Israel are not respecting it. Ask Israel, they would say that Hezbollah is guilty. Ask Hezbollah, they will of course say it's the other way around. Whatever it is, fire is raging on both sides. There were expectations among Israelis that following the security cabinet, Israel would resume very strong strikes, not only in southern Lebanon, but also in the capital, Beirut, on Hezbollah strongholds. But the meeting ended early. Why? Because President Trump called Prime Minister Benjamin Netanyahu, and then suddenly all of that tough rhetoric led to a lot of strikes, but none of them in the Lebanese capital. Is that because of the phone call between the two leaders? We can only assume. We can say that Defense Minister Israel Katz actually acknowledged that, saying that the United States is not allowing Israel to strike in the Lebanese capital. That leaves both military officials and politicians, and especially the residents of the northern border, very frustrated, despite the statements coming from the army every few hours about the strikes that it is taking in southern Lebanon, in the Baca area, but not in Beirut.
1: Ukraine has written a letter to the White House and Congress urgently requesting additional air defense systems. On the ground, Russian airstrikes in Odessa injured 4 people. A shopping center and a residential building are among the targets. Moscow has carried out some of its heaviest bombardments in recent weeks, and for its part, Kyiv says it launched new long-range strikes on Russia's oil industry. Coming up, when an urgent call for help goes horribly wrong, a look at the intersection of emergency services and policing in the United States when we return.
5: I see a country on the move.
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0: Reports in the U.S. that the Department of Justice has launched a criminal investigation against former columnist E. Jean Carroll. Carroll came to international attention when she accused President Donald Trump of sexually assaulting her decades ago. The DOJ is probing whether Carroll gave false statements under oath. Carroll won multiple court battles against Trump and was awarded more than $80 million for defamation. Trump has appealed the rulings. He's asked the Supreme Court 12 times to take up the case, most recently Wednesday morning. A growing number of local police agencies in the U.S. are now helping enforce federal immigration laws. Critics say it's led to racial profiling, which is having a chilling effect on Latino communities. Things have gotten so bad, some crime victims are even afraid to seek help. Nitza Soledad Perez has the latest installment of our Race in America series from Miami.
1: Last December, Axel Sanchez Toledo called the Palm Beach County Sheriff's Office. He and his ex-partner shared custody of their four-year-old daughter. The two had been in conflict over visitation for months. That Sunday, he had not been able to see her, and he asked deputies for a welfare check.
2: Do you have your ID?
3: Yes, sir.
1: The deputy stayed for more than 30 minutes. He spoke with the child's mother by phone. He confirmed the daughter was sick with asthma. He arranged for Sanchez Toledo to return at noon to see her.
2: So I'm not the bad guy here. I'm just doing my job, right?
1: The deputy took Sanchez Toledo's driver's license back to his patrol car. He stayed there. Sanchez Toledo waited.
2: I'm going to be a man to you, okay?
3: Huh?
2: I'm going to be honest with you, okay?
1: Sanchez Toledo, who had a pending asylum case,
2: so I need you to put your hands down.
3: No.
1: Ran.
4: Get him! Shoot him with a taser! Shoot him!
5: Stop or you're gonna get tased!
1: He was tasered.
5: Get down!
1: Tackled.
4: Get down!
5: Get down!
1: And arrested.
4: Too f***ing bad now! F***ing going! You understand?
6: I'm not criminal, my friend.
2: Yeah.
7: He just wanted to know about his daughter. Why were you doing
2: resisting?
7: That?
2: You better go or you're gonna get arrested. I'm telling you.
7: Why?
2: Time for you to leave. He's going back to Honduras. So go.
8: So it was more of a fight or flight response. He just really didn't want to be separated from his kids. As soon as it shifted into an immigration investigation, I think he connected the dots pretty quickly.
6: I got documents, man.
1: Sanchez Toledo had documentation, a pending asylum case, a Florida driver's license,

0: a document the state issues only after strict verification.
1: And usually if an immigrant has a driver's license, especially in Florida, it's for a reason, right? And Florida is really strict when it comes to handing out licenses.

0: stop you in the street, particularly in your car, and ask for your proof of citizenship. And, you know, some of these 27G agreements have addendums that explicitly empower the officer to drive you directly to a detention center.
1: A New York Times analysis of body camera footage from immigration-related traffic stops found a clear pattern. White drivers were waved through. Others received very different treatment.
2: Oh, my God.
3: What are you guys doing? Someone on board. I'm sorry. I'm on board.
0: People that looked Hispanic, people that look, let's say, I don't know, Central American or had browner skin or whatever, indigenous features perhaps, they were harassed. They were asked to show proof of legal status. They were held. They were detained on the spot, you know. So, you know, there's so much empirical research showing the racial profiling aspect and dynamics of these enforcement contexts.
2: I'm not a criminal, my friend. Hey, sir, I'm not a criminal.
1: Advocates say that in communities where calling 911 can now lead to deportation, fewer people call at all. Crimes go unreported. Domestic violence stays hidden.
0: Now that fear has obviously been compounded because they see the news, they see the immigration enforcement context in the country, and they know of these policies. So obviously, yeah, it's that fear has exacerbated and that trust has been degraded. And I think, obviously, that underreporting of crime, which has always been a dynamic, it's worsened. And that's obviously worse for public safety.
1: Axel Sanchez Toledo has remained in detention since late December. His resisting arrest charge was dismissed in April in exchange for a written letter of apology to the deputy who arrested him. But he remained in custody and has since been transferred to a detention center in California. His attorney has filed a federal lawsuit.
4: Good.
5: Yes, sir, I'm good.
4: Let's go.
6: When the people who would call the police for help do not trust the people answering that call, what happens to public safety? In a region of Florida where more than 70% of the residents are Hispanic, that question is no longer hypothetical. Nitza Soledad Perez, UTN, Miami.
7: Five people trapped in a flooded cave in Laos have been found safe, but the search continues for two others still missing. A rescue organization from Thailand found the group huddled in a small, muddy chamber Wednesday. They were trapped for a week after heavy rains flooded the exit. Crews say it will be difficult to get them out. The rescuers include members of the team that freed a youth soccer team from a cave in Thailand 8 years ago. The World Health Organization is racing to stop the spread of Ebola in the Democratic Republic of the Congo. Teams at the epicenter of the outbreak are building a public health facility that will care for infected patients. More than 900 suspected infections and over 200 suspected deaths have been reported across three provinces, including areas facing armed conflict, creating even greater challenges for health workers on the ground. Meanwhile, Uganda has closed its border with the DRC as an extra precaution to prevent the virus from spreading. The move goes against the WHO's guidelines. Uganda made the decision after health workers were exposed to Ebola from patients crossing the border. Travel to the DRC will be authorized only in emergency cases, and anyone who enters from Congo under emergency circumstances will be taken into mandatory self-isolation for 3 weeks. Uganda has reported 7 confirmed cases, including 1 confirmed death. More than 2 million people battle depression in Colombia. In some cases, symptoms are resistant to treatment. Well, now a groundbreaking procedure could offer patients new hope. Michelle Begay reports.
8: It's 6 a.m., and Maria Estela Sandoval is heading into an operating room for deep brain stimulation surgery, hoping that it'll help cure her bipolar disorder.
9: Honestly, I had already made a decision about my life to end it in a different way, and this became hope for me.
8: To be eligible for this surgery, Sandoval needed to be approved by 2 psychologists who diagnosed her with a condition known as treatment-resistant depression. For the last 32 years, Sandoval has been on medication to treat her bipolar disorder. But for the last 2 years, no medication has been effective in relieving her symptoms. That's when her doctor suggested this innovative surgery at the International Hospital.

0: Hospital in Bucaramanga.
1: El doctor me dice, no,
2: then the doctor told me, look, you need to consider a new kind of surgery. And I think that is what has to be done because medication is no longer enough. I just can't manage with medication anymore. It has become too difficult.
3: ¿De dónde van tus circuitos cerebrales?
0: This is the 15th patient to undergo the procedure since his team performed it in July of 2025. He explains that deep brain simulation is a procedure that implants a medical device that stimulates parts of the brain with mild electric impulses. The surgery has been performed all over the world to treat neurological disorders.
4: I fell in love with this surgery the first time I saw it performed on a patient with Parkinson's. A patient who was shaking involuntarily and uncontrollably suddenly stopped shaking right there on the operating table. It was incredible. It was like watching magic. That is what made me passionate about modifying brain circuits.
0: Since a French neurosurgeon discovered deep brain stimulation in 1987, the procedure has been performed globally. Dr. Contreras pioneered its use in Colombia. He uses a device with four electrodes, which he says expands the variety of symptoms that can be addressed. For now, this surgery is not fully accessible through Colombia's public health insurance. But Dr. Contreras says he hopes the Ministry of Health will consider this as an option, especially as mental health becomes a growing public concern. Above all, he urges people to have compassion for patients suffering from treatment-resistant depression.
4: To their families, I would say this is not a lack of character. It's very complex. If someone breaks a bone, you do not tell them to ignore it. They seek help. If someone has cancer, they seek help and people respond with empathy. But around depression, there is still a lot of rejection because many think it is just about trying harder, and it is much more than that.
0: Sandoval's mother suffered from bipolar disorder without adequate care. Her sister committed suicide at 42. Through the surgery, Sandoval hopes to get a new chance at life, not just for her, but those who are around her.
2: There are many things I love doing. I love teaching. I was once a university professor, and now I am also an instructor. But above all, I want to be with my children and my family and enjoy life again. In my family, I was always the spark. And right now, that little spark is a bit dimmed.
3: Hey, Estela. Tristeza de 1 a 5. ¿Cómo estás?
1: No, doctor, no tengo tristeza. Está en cero.
0: Michelle Vega, CGTN, Bogotá.
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1: The world's currencies are more connected than ever before. The mechanisms that drive the economy are universal. Money moves markets. We explain these trends and show you how the cash in your pocket can have a wide-reaching effect. Because money makes the world go round.

0: The FIFA World Cup kicks off in 2 weeks, but four-time champion Italy won't be among the teams. Beyond the blow of national pride, Italy's failure to qualify also comes with significant economic costs. Hermione Kitson has the story from Rome.
1: The immediate aftermath of Italy's World Cup dreams being dashed once again. Bosnia-Herzegovina eliminating Italy in a penalty shootout. Francesco Severio Intorcia is the sports editor-in-chief of La Repubblica, one of Italy's most widely read newspapers. He says the loss not only devastated Italian football fans, but will have a real economic impact.
2: Uno studio.
3: A study by Open Economics, cited in La Repubblica, estimates an economic shortfall of 1.5 billion euros and around 4,000 jobs.
1: For Italy, that figure comes directly from lost ticket sales, merchandise, TV rights, sponsorship and prize money. Indirect losses affect advertising, tourism and hospitality, with supporters less eager to flock to fan parks and pubs without the national team to cheer for. Italy's global image also suffers.
4: Because there is a huge economic value linked to the intangibles, so the image, the self-esteem of the country.
1: Italy has failed to qualify for the past three World Cup tournaments, suggesting structural problems between club and national football.
3: The system fell into crisis because clubs increasingly choose cheaper foreign players who suit their needs, but not necessarily the national team.
1: In June, the Italian Football Federation will elect a new president. It's hoped this will begin a new era and kick-start player development.
5: The young players here don't know what it means to see Italy play in a World Cup.
6: I think the problem for the next generation of footballers is that they don't have national idols like Sinner in tennis or Kimi Antonelli in Formula One.
7: The last time Italy appeared at a FIFA World Cup was in 2014, and the last time they won was 20 years ago in 2006. Now fans will have to wait until at least 2030 to see the Azzurri back on football's biggest stage.
1: It's hoped under new leadership, Italian football will not only nurture a new generation of champions, but also transform the game entirely. Achieving that goal will also revive the revenue that the beautiful game generates for Italy. Hermione Kitson, CGTN, Rome.
0: And that is the world today. Thanks so much for watching. I'm Elaine Reyes. China 24 is coming up next. And for more news anytime, check out our website, cgtn.com.

0: Coming to you from Washington, D.C., this is China 24, our look at China and its impact around the world.
1: President of Serbia visits Shanghai. This after earlier stops focused on robotics, tech, and over $1 billion of investment. In Nigeria, a Chinese firm is helping to modernize local farming, an effort to boost crop yields in Africa's most populous nation. Plus, the AI data center boom is accelerating a shortage in power transformers. Coming up, how the world's top producer is trying to keep up with demand.
0: Hello and thanks for joining us. I'm Elaine Reyes. Major initiatives from Serbian President Aleksandar Vučić during his state visit to China. Touring factories in the east, he announced more than $1 billion in new contracts for Serbia. He also said Serbian workers trained by China will soon begin Europe's first large-scale production of humanoid robots. Biran reports.
2: Aleksandar Vučić began his visit in Shanghai and Jiaxing, shifting the focus of his trip to eastern China. He visited a factory operated by Minsk Group, which is expanding its investment in Serbia. Vučić also highlighted Serbia's planned cooperation with Agibolt and Minsk Group on a future humanoid robot production base in Europe.
3: President Vučić visited Jiaxing factory and explored its core businesses, including automotive parts, system solutions, and robotics R&D, and highlighting strong potential for future China-Serbia collaboration in advanced technologies.
2: During the president's visit, Serbian youth demonstrated intelligent robot operation skills learned at Minsk Group's future factory.
4: We attended the classes, we attended the whole factory, let's say, thing, and we had a chance to see, and they showed us we could learn not only here in China, we could learn also in Serbia. Mint company has two factories in our country, so we can learn also there. We saw our president came to China, and we were told that he is coming here to see everything in Jiaxing and that he will meet us here. We are very amazed, we are very grateful.
2: Witnessed by Vučić and Zhejiang officials, the China-Serbia Youth Cultural Exchange Center was officially launched in Jiaxing. It creates a new platform for youth cooperation in innovation, technology, and cultural exchanges.
3: At a concluding press conference, the Serbian leader said this trip marked both a reunion of old friends and a new example of practical cooperation between China and Serbia under the Belt and Road Initiative.
5: We are here to follow his instructions. We'll remain very loyal friends because for us, the gratitude will last forever. And we'll be very, very ready to cooperate, to collaborate with China and Chinese people.
2: President Vučić is heading to Shanghai next, with his state visit to China scheduled to wrap up on Thursday.
3: Bian, CGTN, Jiaxing, Zhejiang Province.
0: Rising fuel prices are boosting EV sales in Serbia. The competitive cost and wide range of Chinese models makes them a popular choice. CGTN's Aljoso Milinkovic has more from Belgrade.
6: A supercar connected to an electric charger in a hangar at the Navac testing track near Belgrade. A sign of the revolution happening across the automotive industry. On the track, a Chinese electric supercar shows its power. Chinese manufacturers are also turning heads in Serbia's growing electric vehicle market.
7: Audience has started looking up to Chinese models and Chinese manufacturers much more thoroughly because before, they didn't trust. They didn't trust the brands. They didn't trust. They didn't accept, actually, the cars coming from China. But now, understanding that the whole packaging is completely different from what they thought it is, interest has been much, much, much bigger.
6: Competitive pricing and a wide range of models have put Chinese brands in pole position as the EV race revs up in Serbia. Great news for the government's drive to greener energy.
8: This year alone, I'm especially proud of this. Since March 1st, we have 5.5 times more demand than in 2025.
6: The recent Belgrade Motor Show highlighted that shift in consumer demand, particularly for Chinese models.
9: Just finished Motor Show, Belgrade Motor Show, where BYD has sold, I would not use names, but has sold more units than other five European brands combined. And when I say brands, I mean mass producers and very well-recognized French and German producers.
6: Market watchers have also linked the growing interest in EVs to concern about oil price volatility due to the Iran crisis. And government subsidies of up to $5,800 for new EV purchases are also sweetening the deal.
10: For years, Serbia viewed electric vehicles as costly niche products. But Chinese manufacturers are now pushing EVs much deeper into the mainstream market, forcing even some traditional European brands to adapt faster.
6: Officials say even though applications for EV incentives have skyrocketed fivefold this year, subsidies for new electric car buyers will be honored.
8: As far as funding goes, the citizens and the economy should not worry. Regardless of the fact that funds are currently taking up due to the volume of requests we have seen, we are providing additional funds.
6: While charging infrastructure is still getting up to speed in Serbia, the EV race is well underway, with Chinese electric vehicles helping to accelerate the transition to cleaner transport. Aljoša Milenković, CGTN, Belgrade.
0: Senior Chinese officials hosted Germany's Minister for Economic Affairs and Energy, Katarina Reich, on Wednesday. China's Vice Premier He Lifeng urged the two countries to work more closely in emerging fields. Reich said Germany remains confident about China's economic prospects and will continue deepening cooperation with Beijing. China's Commerce Minister Wang Wentao also met with Reich. He said China's development priorities are closely aligned with Germany's industrial goals. Reich said Germany is committed to building a balanced, reliable, rules-based economic relationship with China. As China's economic influence grows, countries around the world are adapting to meet the needs of Chinese travelers. One airport in Germany is now offering Chinese-speaking assistance to help visitors navigate and improve their travel experience. Natalie Carney reports.
11: The Terminal 1 expansion has brought more shops, restaurants, and international passengers. But for some Chinese travelers, navigating a busy international terminal in a foreign language can be daunting.
12: Most important question is where is the gate and where is the restroom? She feels very happy when she meets someone who speaks Mandarin, especially for passengers who speak neither English nor German. This is a very good service for people who has problem with communication.
11: Michael is one of eight Chinese-speaking assistants helping passengers find gates, shops, and services while moving through the airport under time pressure.
12: She said that she's very satisfied for our airport service. Someone came to ask her, does she need any help? And she's very satisfied of our services.
11: As Germany's second busiest airport, Munich has seen a rebound in flights connecting Europe with China and the wider Asia-Pacific region since the COVID-19 pandemic, with passenger traffic to Asia rising nearly 39% in 2024. Cathay Pacific launched four weekly flights between Hong Kong and Munich last year, further strengthening the airport's role as a major European hub for Asian-bound travel.
13: We have an increase of Chinese passengers in Terminal 1. So, of course, the main focus is the language barrier. So our assistants try to overcome those barriers and support staff in the shops. But, of course, the service goes beyond. So if it's sometimes carrying a bag or telling them where to go, where to find a gate, or it's customs service or also tax refund process, so they are delighted to help with any problems the customers may have.
11: The assistants also help bridge cultural differences between travelers and airport staff.
12: We are here as a Chinese shopping assistant to serve as a translator, to serve as a cultural bridge. For example, most of their co-workers from the duty-free shop, in general, they hand their receipt or their change in one hand, but in Asian country, they try to do that with two hands. And when you hand with two hands, it's a kind of politeness for the Asian customers.
11: Airport officials say the service has become increasingly popular, and a similar program for Indian passengers is expected to be tested later this year.
14: With both Chinese and German carriers increasing passenger flights between the two countries, providing Chinese passengers with a more relaxed experience shows just how important Chinese tourism is becoming once again across Europe. Natalie Carney for CGTN in Munich.
0: Coming up, we travel to a village known to be a farm tech powerhouse. Its upgrades and growing and selling oranges after the break.
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0: Nigeria is turning to international partnerships to strengthen food production and modernize farming. One of those collaborations is with Chinese firm CGC Agriculture. Their goal is to promote modern technologies and provide training to local farmers. Kelechi Olekamam has more.
1: For 31-year-old Stephen Elisha, farming is more than just a profession. It's a way of life. Like many local farmers, he relied largely on manual farming methods with limited yields and little access to modern agricultural solutions. That began to change 6 years ago after he joined a training program by CGC Agriculture, a Chinese firm providing modern farming support and technology to farming communities across Nigeria.
2: With the support of the Chinese company, now we have now developed the skill of using machineries, e.g. like tractors, harvesters, threshing machines, and the rest of them. The farming has most been easier for us because we don't use our own traditional method now again. They introduce a seed for us, which is Gawar one, which most of the farmer now has been using because Gawar one.

0: and can give you a yield per hectare about 7.5 ton if it is well managed. So when we compare it with our own local rice variety in Nigeria, some will only give you 1 ton, 2, 3 tons per hectare.
1: The project focuses on training farmers in mechanized farming, irrigation, soil management, and modern cultivation techniques aimed at improving productivity and strengthening food security. CGC Agriculture says its focus is not only on increasing production, but also ensuring farmers can sustain these methods independently.
2: Every year, we organize training programs and guide farmers on fertilizer application, plant spacing, irrigation, and proper farm management to help improve yields. We introduced improved rice varieties, which have helped increase local agricultural productivity by about 20 to 30%. As farmers harvest more grain, their income naturally increases, and they are able to reinvest in fertilizers, machinery, and future production.
1: Nigeria continues to face pressure to increase food production amid rising demand and high food prices. Agricultural experts say initiatives like this could help bridge existing technology gaps in the sector.
3: The Chinese integration into the Nigerian agricultural system has been very huge and has provided huge support for our food security targets across inputs, mechanization, extension services, capacity building. You know, the value chain is littered with the presence of the Chinese tech and industry players.
1: For farmers like Stephen Elisha, access to modern agricultural knowledge is already changing outcomes on the farm. Experts say beyond funding and technology, the long-term success of Nigeria's agricultural partnerships will depend on how well knowledge is transferred and sustained locally. Kelechi Amekalam, CGTN Abuja, Nigeria.
4: The Global Partnership for Poverty Alleviation and Development officially launched in Beijing. 5 years ago, China declared victory in its battle against extreme poverty. And since then, the focus has shifted to sustaining economic growth in rural areas. Huang Ye filed this report on how agriculture is fueling the strife.
5: It's harvest season in Fuchang Village, southwest China's Chongqing municipality. The region's soil, hilly terrain, and favorable climate produce a fruit that's sweet and juicy. But they also make farming and transport physically demanding.
6: Okay, now I've got a full crate of mandarin oranges. It's quite heavy, about 20 kilograms. And since we're halfway up the hillside, how can I get them down on my back? No, I've got some help.
5: Drones now transport the fruit from hills about 500 meters high to processing facilities below. The trip takes just 2 minutes, and the cost, only half a U.S. cent per kilogram. At the foot of the hill, the mandarins move swiftly onto automated conveyor belts for washing, sorting, and waxing. Pre-cooled containers stand ready at 0 degrees Celsius. In less than 1 hour, these fruits freshly picked from China's southwestern hills begin their journey overseas. During the poverty alleviation campaign, citrus farming played a key role in boosting incomes in many rural regions. 5 years after the elimination of extreme poverty, the challenge has shifted. How to stay competitive in the increasingly saturated market? For Fuchang Village, the answer lies beyond China's borders. To stay ahead, growers are cultivating late-ripening varieties to stagger market timing. They're also investing in smart agriculture. Data-driven systems help improve quality and manage risks.
7: Agriculture often depends on the weather. We can't change the climate, but with real-time data, we can respond earlier, whether to temperature shifts or pests.
5: From drone logistics to export expansion, the transformation of the mandarin industry in this small village mirrors

0: there is a broader shift underway across China's countryside.
1: All 832 formerly impoverished counties have developed leading industries that are strong, distinctive, and drive local growth.
0: As China's rural revitalization moves forward, the focus is no longer simply on building industries, but on making them more efficient, more innovative, and more competitive. President Xi Jinping has emphasized developing what China calls new quality productive forces in agriculture. In practical terms, using technology, better management, and higher value-added production to upgrade traditional farming. In places like Fuchang Village, that means combining experience in orchards with smart systems, faster logistics, and access to global markets. From baskets on the back to drones in the sky, the Mandarin's road down the hills now stretches far beyond. Huang Yue, CGTN, Chongqing.
2: A key component of power grids is becoming more scarce as more AI data centers come online, where most of the world's transformers come from when we return.
3: 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We ask how they set strategy and how they navigate in an increasingly competitive market. 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

0: The AI data center boom is worsening a global shortage of electric transformers. Most of them are made in China, which is increasing exports to keep up with rising demand. Zhang Siran met with industry insiders trying to support the world's power transition.
1: Changzhou in China's Jiangsu province is known as the world's capital of transformers. Inside this plant, thousands of power transformers destined for 108 countries are undergoing final tests.
2: We are buying 19 units in different capacities for support the data center project in the United States.
3: So this transformer is a generator step-up transformer for our open cycle power station on the west coast of Ireland.
1: What attracts these international buyers is the China speed. A transformer that can take up to 2 years for delivery elsewhere can be shipped from Changzhou in just 4 months, an efficiency that has buyers flocking to the city.
4: Very fast delivery, but also very competitive on cost and high quality. Other suppliers, delivery times are very long.
5: We choose this factory is because the delivery time is very fast. You're able to supply this transformer within 4 months after signing the contract.
6: International buyers are here to conduct final acceptance tests, but more importantly, to lock in our future production capacity.
1: This speed is made possible since nearly all core components are made locally. With over 70 export firms in Changzhou, the Yangtze River Delta region is a powerhouse, contributing to China's 60% hold on global transformer production.
7: We are building a great supply chain synergy that is of great efficiency. So the synergy consists of four provinces, including Shanghai, Zhejiang, Jiangsu, and Anhui. We have become the hub for knowledge creation and innovation. So we have many top-tier universities, including Fudan and Shanghai Jiaotong. We are boasting great institutional advantages. So the central government and the local government are doing a great job by fostering collaboration among different localities, and they can also use the policy tools to provide incentives for entrepreneurship and innovation.
1: Transformers are just the beginning of a larger trend. China's export share of high-value, high-technology products is forecast to continue its rise.
7: Chinese transformers can provide a high, ultra-high voltage and a stable power supply to AI data centers and computing centers. We are very proud to

0: make a highly efficient delivery, showing a great professionality and work ethics of Chinese manufacturing firms. So China is not only providing high quality products, but also providing the entire solution to the power supply of the AI industry in the world.
1: The factory floor in Changzhou tells the story of China's evolving export growth. It's a shift fueled by the Yangtze River Delta's industrial circle. In order to shape a green and intelligent future, China's expected to increasingly supply the world with its smart manufacturing. Zhang Siran, CGTN, Shanghai.
2: That AI demand is reshaping consumer markets as well. In China, telecom firms are now selling AI-like mobile data packages priced per prompt. Michael Morillier has more.
3: Pretty soon, the cost of intelligence could be valued in tokens. But what exactly are they? Well, tokens are the tiny parts of the data sets that AI models process when they perform a task. This is an example from computer developer IBM. In some cases, the token is a single word or even a single character. But how does AI make sense of all those words? Well, let's take a sentence like, we are in London. The model would assign a unique token to each word or character, and it could end up looking like this. At the same time, it learns to predict the next token. This is something our brains do all the time. So if I say roses are red, you say
4: violets are blue.
3: There we go. Violets are blue. Two different sentences, but it's a common phrase. So we expect that one will follow the other. Now, most AI firms charge a subscription fee, but Chinese telecom companies made headlines last week with token-based packages for the general public. In other words, you pay per token. Here's an example of a package, $1.45 per month for 10 million tokens. Is that cheap? It's hard to say because this is the first time consumers are buying tokens. But we have figures from the tech industry which already uses tokens. China's DeepSeek has a model called V3.2. The cost, 38 cents for 1 million tokens. Compare that with Claude Opus, developed by US firm Anthropic. 1 million tokens cost $25. Why the difference? Well, China's AI models use a system called mixture of experts. This divides the model into sections or experts and only activates those needed for a specific task. So let's say you wanted to build an app. It will focus on its coding experts. Or maybe you need help with a report. It will head straight to the experts in linguistics. That saves money because the system doesn't do as much work per token. So the cost of intelligence then is linked to the systems behind that intelligence. China's systems were built to be efficient, and that is starting to show in the cost of the tokens.
2: Thanks for watching China 24. I'm Elaine Reyes.

0: The U.S. carries out new strikes on Iranian military facility after U.S. forces down Iranian attack drones. And Japanese protesters gather against a law to establish a National Intelligence Council, warning it could suppress anti-war voices. And the World Health Organization calls for a halt to hostilities in the Democratic Republic of the Congo as the Ebola outbreak worsens. And China looks to improve elderly care with help of robotics. Good morning and welcome to The World Today. I'm Li Dongning in Beijing. Now, Reuters reports a U.S. official saying the United States carried out overnight strikes against a military site in Iran, citing potential threats to U.S. forces and commercial maritime traffic in the Strait of Hormuz. And the official says the U.S. military also intercepted and shot down multiple Iranian drones that posed a similar threat. And Iranian media has reported three explosions in the port city of Bandar Abbas at around 1:30 a.m. local time, when air defenses were activated for several minutes. Meanwhile, Iran says it will not back down from its red lines despite threats by U.S. President Donald Trump. And Ibrahim Azizi, the head of Iranian Parliament's National Security Committee, asserts that Iran's red lines include its right to possess enriched uranium and manage the Strait of Hormuz, as well as the lifting of sanctions. But Trump says he's not yet satisfied with Iran's offer, adding that he will not rush into a deal despite rising pressure from the upcoming midterm elections. And Walter Morris tells us more from Washington.
1: U.S. President Donald Trump says that under any deal between the United States and Iran, the Strait of Hormuz will be open to everyone and not controlled by any country. Trump is also pushing back on speculation that growing political pressure is driving him to end the war quickly. Wednesday, Trump met with his top advisors and most senior administration officials at the White House. The cabinet meeting was originally scheduled to take place at the Camp David presidential retreat. Early on in the meeting, Trump downplayed escalating tensions over the Strait of Hormuz. He also repeated many of his previous claims about the status of the conflict and negotiations. Trump told reporters that Iran wants to make a deal, but he isn't satisfied yet. And he made it clear that the U.S. isn't considering lifting sanctions. Under the potential agreement with Tehran, the Strait of Hormuz would reopen immediately, Iran would allow commercial shipping to return to pre-war levels, and the United States would lift the naval blockade and withdraw military forces. About 20% of the world's oil and liquefied natural gas travels through the strait. It's been closed since the war began in February, leading to a global energy crisis. And at the White House Wednesday, Trump told reporters that he isn't in a rush to make a deal to end the war.
2: They're negotiating on fumes. But we'll see what happens. Maybe we have to go back and finish it. But right now, I think it looks like they want to just make a deal. They want to. I don't think they have a choice. They're just going back to the internet because they're getting clobbered. Their economy is in free fall. They have 250% inflation. Their money has no value. Their whole economic system is broken down. They thought they were going to outweigh me, you know. We'll outweigh him. He's got the midterms. I don't care about the midterms.
1: Walter Moore, CGTN, Washington.
0: And the White House says an Iranian state media report claiming the U.S. and Iran have reached an initial framework peace deal is a complete fabrication. A White House spokesperson Olivia Wales says that negotiations are still proceeding, but President Donald Trump has made his bottom line clear. Trump also said the U.S. is not satisfied with any deal yet. And earlier, Iran state-run IRIB TV reported that Tehran had drafted an unofficial framework with Washington demanding a U.S. military withdrawal and the lifting of naval blockade. The report said in return, Iran would restore commercial shipping through the Strait of Hormuz to pre-war levels.

0: levels with 1 month, with Oman helping manage ship traffic. And Iran's Islamic Revolutionary Guard Corps, or IRGC, says it has facilitated the passage of 23 vessels through the Strait of Hormuz in the past 24 hours. And the IRGC's official newsletter, SEPA News, reports that the ships safely transited the waterway after obtaining authorization from the IRGC Navy. And the vessels include oil tankers, containers and commercial ships. Deputy Secretary of Iran's Supreme National Security Council, Ali Bagheri Khani, says Iran and Oman are negotiating to develop a procedure for passage through the Strait of Hormuz. And Bagheri has also told media that indirect contacts with the U.S. still continue, but no agreement has been reached. He said the issue of Iranian-enriched uranium is not on the agenda of the indirect negotiations. Now, the Lebanese health ministry says at least 31 people were killed, including children, and 40 wounded in the Israeli strikes on Tuesday evening. Attacks continue despite a ceasefire. And Israeli forces say they have struck more than 150 Hezbollah sites and fighters in and around southern Lebanon and in the Bekaa Valley in the east. And Hezbollah fighters have also clashed with the IDF in southern Lebanon. And Israel's military has ordered the evacuation of five towns and villages in southern Lebanon. Jonathan Regev reports from Tel Aviv.
1: Ceasefire is in place, but it seems that both Hezbollah and Israel are not respecting it. Ask Israel, they would say that Hezbollah is guilty. Ask Hezbollah, they will of course say it's the other way around. Whatever it is, fire is raging on both sides. There were expectations among Israelis that following the security cabinet, Israel would resume very strong strikes, not only in southern Lebanon, but also in the capital Beirut on Hezbollah strongholds. But the meeting ended early. Why? Because President Trump called Prime Minister Benjamin Netanyahu, and then suddenly all of that tough rhetoric led to a lot of strikes, but none of them in the Lebanese capital. The defense minister, Israel Katz, actually acknowledged that, saying that the United States is not allowing Israel to strike in the Lebanese capital. That leaves both military officials and politicians, and especially the residents of the northern border, very frustrated, despite the statements coming from the army every few hours about the strikes that it is taking in southern Lebanon, in the Bekaa area, but not in Beirut.
0: Now, an Israeli strike on a building in Gaza City has killed at least 10 people, including five children, and wounded 18 others. And the local Gaza City commander, Ahmad Aslim, was also reportedly killed in Wednesday evening's strike. And the attack comes a day after Israeli forces killed Hamas armed wing chief Mohammed Oder. Dozens of Palestinians on Wednesday carried the body of Oder through the streets of Gaza City in a funeral procession. And hours after that, Israel said it targeted two Hamas militants in the strike in northern Gaza without giving details. Israel and Hamas remain deadlocked over the implementation of the second phase of the ceasefire deal made last October.
2: Images may appear to be identical, but looks can be deceiving. The difference is not always obvious. It has to be discovered. There are always different sides to a story. We put the focus on the details. To see more, to understand better. CGTN. See the difference.
0: The Chinese Vice Premier He Lifeng has met with the German business delegation in Beijing, led by Economy and Energy Minister Katharina Ricci. And Vice Premier He says China and Germany are important economic and trade partners, sharing a solid foundation, strong complementarity and also enormous potential for cooperation. He hopes the two sides will further engage in high-level cooperation to promote the sustained and healthy development of bilateral relations. Ricci describes Germany as a reliable economic and trade partner of China, and she says the German business community remains confident in China's prospects and innovation capabilities and is committed to deepening cooperation with the country. But Japan has enacted

0: A law to establish a new National Intelligence Council. The legislation, pushed by the Takeuchi government, has triggered protests outside Japan's parliament as demonstrators warn it could expand state surveillance and suppress anti-war voices.
1: Before Japan launched its war of aggression, things also developed in this way. Laws such as the Peace Preservation Law before World War II opened the door to an even darker era. I think this new intelligence system is the same. If measures like this keep moving forward, Japan may once again head toward war in the near future.
2: I believe this is the first step toward war. First, it will silence voices opposing war. When people are forced to keep quiet and no one dares to say no to war, then no one will oppose policies such as missile deployments. Society will gradually become like it was during World War II, treating people as resources and sending them to other countries to kill.
0: Under the new law, the council will be chaired by the Prime Minister and include key cabinet members. A National Intelligence Bureau will serve as its operational arm, coordinating intelligence, working across government ministries and agencies. And local media say the new bodies could be set up as early as July. And Shen Haoyu, a research fellow at the Institute of Asia-Pacific Studies from the China Institute of International Studies, says Japan's move to establish a National Intelligence Council signals its intention to further integrate into the Western Intelligence Alliance system, which could disrupt the security order in East Asia.
3: Japan's move would further integrate the country into the U.S.-led Western Intelligence Alliance system, serving its overseas military operations and broader strategic ambitions. This could undermine the current security balance in East Asia, prompting greater vigilance and defensive responses from neighboring countries. It may also intensify regional intelligence competition and even covert confrontation, disrupting regional stability and order. In the long run, the establishment of a National Intelligence Council could become a major driver for Japan to break away from the constraints of the post-war international order and accelerate its remilitarization process. By strengthening its intelligence functions, Japan is gradually loosening the restrictions imposed by its pacifist constitution, using the militarization of intelligence capabilities to push the broader militarization of its security framework. This could steadily erode the foundations of post-war pacifism, further expand Japan's military reach overseas, and raise the risk of a resurgence of militarism, creating long-term instability and security risks for the region.
0: Now, the World Health Organization chief warns the Eastern Democratic Republic of the Congo is facing a catastrophic collision of disease and conflict with the Ebola outbreak. And the WHO recorded 10 confirmed and over 200 suspected Ebola deaths in the DRC since the outbreak was declared in mid-May. And there are more than 1,000 suspected cases. And WHO Chief Dr. Tedros Adhanom Ghebreyesus urged all warring parties to halt immediately as no vaccine or treatment exists for the Ebola Bundibugyo virus. And he also says stopping the spread depends on humanitarian access. A neighboring Uganda, which has recorded 7 Ebola cases, closed its border with the DRC on Wednesday and only authorized an essential personnel allowed to enter. Uganda's health ministry says all travelers arriving from the DRC through air or land borders are required a 21-day quarantine with supervision. And in the U.S., at least 2 people have died after a chemical tank imploded at a paper mill in Washington state. 9 others are still missing. And officials say the tank contained a corrosive chemical used in paper production. Recovery efforts still remain slow due to structural instability and chemical exposure risks. Authorities have launched an investigation and assured residents that local water supply remains safe. Now, the housing crisis in the U.S. state of California is reaching a new breaking point. A new report finds the state is short nearly 1 million affordable homes for extremely low-income families. Researchers say the deficit is driving workers and families out of one of the world's largest economies. And the findings are reigniting debate over whether California's economic

0: Model can keep up with the soaring cost of living. It is Tiangshan reports from Los Angeles.
1: A report from the National Low-Income Housing Coalition found California had just 25 affordable rent units for every 100 extremely low-income households.

0: That's when prices first started to escalate.
1: The report blames decades of underbuilding, restrictive zoning, and rising construction costs for a shortage years in the making. And with Californians preparing to elect a new governor, housing affordability has become one of the top issues on the campaign trail.
2: This is the richest state in the richest country in the history of the world. It is unacceptable that so many Californians are struggling to make ends meet.
1: The crisis is reshaping both California's politics and its population. Over the past decade, the high cost of housing has driven families and professionals out of California to other states where housing costs are far lower.
3: A lot of our clients are building out, you know, we're seeing a lot of people moving to Austin, the East Coast, even Chicago, things like that, where it is cheaper to live and it is cheaper for them to build ultimately.
1: Candidates say solving the crisis will require building faster and cutting barriers to development.
4: We know what we need to do to try to construct. We have to reduce the regulations that are keeping developers from being able to pencil out projects. We know that local governments are very afraid of trying to move too quickly.
1: Economists warn the stakes go far beyond the cost of rent. If California cannot build enough affordable homes, it could face deeper worker shortages, rising homelessness, and an accelerating exodus of middle-income families. Pressures that could price out the workforce powering California's economy. It is Tian Shan, CGTN, Los Angeles.
5: Facing the unknown is always difficult. In a world in turmoil, it's easy to lose orientation. But when the storms come, we have to see the possibilities, reinvent, find new opportunities, discover a path forward. CGTN, see the difference.
6: 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The services not only break down language barriers, but also help bridge cultural differences for Chinese travelers. Natalie Carney reports from Munich.
7: The Terminal 1 expansion has brought more shops, restaurants, and international passengers. But for some Chinese travelers, navigating a busy international terminal in a foreign language can be daunting.
8: Most important question is where is the gate and where is the restroom? She feels very happy when she meets someone who speaks Mandarin, especially for passengers who speak neither English nor German. This is a very good service for people who has problem with communication.
7: Michael is one of 8 Chinese-speaking assistants helping passengers find gates, shops, and services while moving through the airport under time pressure.
8: She said that she's very satisfied for our airport service. Someone came to ask her, does she need any help? And she's very satisfied of our services.
7: As Germany's second busiest airport, Munich has seen a rebound in flights connecting Europe with China and the wider Asia-Pacific region since the COVID-19 pandemic, with passenger traffic to Asia rising nearly 39% in 2024. Cathay Pacific launched 4 weekly flights between Hong Kong and Munich last year, further strengthening the airport's role as a major European hub for Asian-bound travel.
9: We have an increase of Chinese passengers in Terminal 1. So, of course, the main focus is the language barrier. So our assistants try to overcome those barriers and support staff in the shops. But, of course, the service goes beyond. So if it's sometimes carrying a bag or telling them where to go, where to find a gate, or it's customs service or also tax refund process. So they are delighted to help with any problems the customers may have.
7: The assistants also help bridge cultural differences between travelers and airport staff.
8: We are here as a Chinese shopping assistant to serve as a translator, to serve as a cultural bridge. For example, most of their co-workers from the duty-free shop, in general, they hand their receipt or their change in one hand, but in Asian country, they try to do that with two hands. And when you hand with two hands, it's a kind of politeness for the Asian

0: customers.
1: Airport officials say the service has become increasingly popular, and a similar program for Indian passengers is expected to be tested later this year.
2: With both Chinese and German carriers increasing passenger flights between the two countries, providing Chinese passengers with a more relaxed experience shows just how important Chinese tourism is becoming once again across Europe. Natalie Carney for CGTN in Munich.
3: With over 320 million people aged 60 and above, China is racing against a shrinking labor force to care for a rapidly aging population. But where human hands fall short, technology steps in. A new report reveals that China's elder care robot industry is set to shatter the 10 billion yuan mark this year. Well, can these machines bridge the gap, or are they still a long way off? CGTN's Li Ming tells us more.
4: What does an aging society look like in the age of artificial intelligence? In China, the answer is taking shape through a new generation of elder care robots. China's population aged 60 and above has exceeded 320 million as of 2025, with more than 130 million elderly people living alone. This figure is expected to increase to 390 million in 4 years' time. The pressure on families and caregivers is rising sharply. Against this backdrop, intelligent robots are emerging as a solution to a structural challenge, helping to bridge the widening gap between demand and supply in elderly care. A new report released by the Ministry of Industry and Information Technology shows China's elder care robotics industry is entering a phase of rapid expansion, with the market expected to surpass 10 billion yuan, or about $1.5 billion this year.
5: With the aging population continuing to grow and long-term shortages of caregivers becoming more severe, demand for intelligent technologies and products among elderly groups is becoming increasingly urgent. Smart elder care service robots have become an innovative solution to traditional caregiving challenges, and the future market space will be very broad.
4: After years of development, China has built a relatively complete industrial chain for elder care robots, from core component R&D to system integration and operational services. Domestic products are reaching internationally advanced levels, capable of detecting faults, remote monitoring, and complex rehabilitation assistance. However, the real test is whether these technologies can move from laboratory demonstrations into the uncertainties of daily life.
5: From our research, future development needs to focus on three areas: technology, application scenarios, and standards. We should accelerate the integration of large AI models, new materials, and safer human-machine interaction, and optimize products based on the real pain points of elderly users.
4: In practice, elder care robots are still better at demonstration than daily reliability in complex home settings. Issues such as safety, long-term stability, and adaptability in homes remain key barriers to large-scale deployment.
6: From our research, there are still gaps between current robot capabilities, such as intent recognition and complex behavior understanding, and the high safety requirements of real elder care scenarios. Future competition will be less about showcasing functions and more about engineering reliability and deep understanding of scenarios.
4: Cost remains another major challenge. Many advanced elder care robots still carry price tags far beyond the reach of ordinary households, limiting their use largely to institutions and pilot programs. Despite this, some technologies are already offering a glimpse of what future care could look like. In rehabilitation settings, wearable exoskeleton robots are helping elderly users rebuild mobility through assisted training. In more sensitive areas, robots are being introduced to reduce caregivers' burden while improving dignity for the elderly.
7: Our self-developed AI-powered toileting care robot uses brain-computer interface technology. After wearing a headband, users can control the entire care process through simple head turns or blinking without assistance from others.
4: The Information Ministry's report says nursing institutions remain the dominant application market, followed by community-based care, while home-based

0: services are emerging as the fastest growing segment. But the central question remains not how advanced the technology becomes, but how effectively it can be integrated into everyday life, where care is measured not only in efficiency, but in trust, safety, and dignity. 一名, CGTN.
1: Well, this is The World Today. Here's a recap of today's major stories. The U.S. carries out new strikes on an Iranian military facility after U.S. forces down Iranian attack drones. And Japanese protesters gather against a law to establish a National Intelligence Council, warning it could suppress anti-war voices. The World Health Organization calls for a halt to hostilities in the Democratic Republic of the Congo as the Ebola outbreak worsens. And China looks to improve elderly care with the help of robotics. Now, rangers at a nature reserve in southwest China's Yunnan province have filmed a rare close-up of a western black-crested gibbon mother carrying her baby through the treetops. Enjoy that. We leave you with those very warm images in the nature. I'm Li Dongning in Beijing. Thanks for watching.

0: On today's World Insight, with violations of a fragile ceasefire in the U.S.-Israel-Iran war, is there still any hope for ending the conflict soon? How can China and others help to break the stalemate? Hello and welcome to World Insight, coming to you live from Beijing. I'm your host, Tian Wei. Since Iran and the United States reached a ceasefire on April the 8th, diplomatic efforts are focused on easing the Middle East situation. Recently, in phone calls with his Egyptian, Turkish, Qatari, and Omani counterparts, Iranian President Masoud Pezeshkian said Iran's ready to work toward an honorable framework to end the war with the United States and Israel, adding Iran has proven its sincerity in dialogues. On the U.S. side, Secretary of State Mark Rubio talked about Washington's position in the recent diplomatic event.
1: Like anything with something like this, it's going to take a couple days to settle on even down to the disagreements over a word, sentence. So we'll have to work through that. If there's going to be a deal, we're going to have to work through that. But this is, it's either going to be a good deal or there isn't going to be one.
0: At Tuesday's UN Security Council meeting, Chinese Foreign Minister Wang Yi has called on the international community to fully support the United Nations Charter at a time of global geopolitical and economic uncertainty. Listen to this.
2: The root cause of the chaos in today's world is not that the Charter's spirit is outdated, but that the international order and the basic norms governing international relations both set out in the Charter are not being effectively upheld and observed. The international community should recall the founding vision of the Charter, carry forward its spirit, and fulfill the obligations under it.
0: On issues over Iran's nuclear program, China is quite keen on playing a constructive role toward a political and diplomatic settlement. China seeks to safeguard the international nuclear nonproliferation regime and promote peace and stability in the Middle East and beyond. Meanwhile, the United Nations warned that Middle East hostilities are driving up inflation and dragging down global growth, with developing economies bearing the brunt. The UN's recently released the World Economic Situation and Prospects mid-2026 report shows that for developing economies, inflation could rise from 4.2% to as high as 5.2%. So, how could the Middle East situation likely pan out on geopolitical and the world economy? Let's loop in our panelists now.

0: Three guests joining us from different parts of the world in Tehran, Iran. Fawaz Izadi, Associate Professor, Faculty of World Studies with the University of Tehran. Good to see you, sir. In Shanghai, Wang Jin, Middle East expert. In Singapore, James Dorsey, Adjunct Senior Fellow with Singapore's School of International Studies. Thank you so much, gentlemen, for joining us. First question first. We understand on Wednesday morning, Eastern Standard Time, the U.S. administration is going to have a cabinet meeting, likely very much focused on the latest situation regarding Iran. Do you see any hope soon that the U.S. might come to some kinds of steps in order to really guarantee the ceasefire and therefore goes into any kind of agreement with Iran? Go to you, Mr. Izadi, first, briefly.
1: That's the hope that people in Iran have. Iran wanted to avoid this war. Iran was available to give a lot of concessions before the war. Iran is still available to give concessions on its nuclear program. Iran wants peace, not just for Iran, but for the whole region. Unfortunately, we had this unnecessary

0: Necessary illegal war imposed on Iran by Trump and Netanyahu, and the hope that Iran has is that they realize that this is a failed policy. They are not going to be able to change Iran's government or take over Iran's oil, and they need to correct the direction of this policy, and that's the hope people have here.
1: I see. Mr. Dorsey, your thoughts on this? Any outcome likely to be favorable for ceasefire and therefore even possible agreement?
2: This is the 12th cabinet meeting that Trump is organizing since he returned to the Oval Office in January of last year. Virtually all of those cabinet meetings, which were broadcast at least in part live, were sessions of praise for Donald Trump. So I don't think that we're going to see anything different today. What I do think is that the discussion of Iran in the cabinet before the cameras is not going to be so much about the deal aspects of a deal with Iran that would end the war. Mm. It's about domestic politics, because President Trump is in a bind. He needs to have an agreement that not only justifies the war, but also justifies his withdrawal in 2018 from the 2015 international agreement that curbed Iran's nuclear program. Yeah. And that's a very high bar.
1: Mr. Wang, any thoughts on possible outcome? Is it going to be positive in the eyes of many?
3: Of course, we hope that this kind of the peaceful or very positive signals could be sent out from out of this kind of the cabinet meeting. But the problem is that I think that the gap between United States and Iran over the negotiation table is still very apparent. Mm-hmm. And although there are United States and Iran, both of them has already made a lot of concessions, or major concessions over Iran nuclear issue, over the Strait of Hormuz, over sanctions, and over maybe the regional military redeployment. But I think we still have to wait for quite a long time before the kind of the major breakthrough could be reached over the negotiation table between United States and Iran. So that's why we hope, of course, the cabinet meeting could bring us some kind of the very positive news. But I don't think it would be realized so quickly.
1: Right. Let's be pragmatic here. Let's go to Mr. Izzadi. I would love to give you more airtime because the world hardly could have access to voices coming from Iran. And therefore, Mr. Izzadi, let me ask you a few questions before I put those questions also to the other panelists. First of all, the ceasefire fragility, as we have seen the U.S. attacks on some of the launch sites in Iran, as well as boats. Iran vowed to retaliate. Do you think at this critical moment Iran would go ahead and retaliate, further complicate the situation, or is it likely to bite the bullet for now?
0: You know, under international law, when countries negotiate, they're supposed to negotiate in good faith. And negotiating in good faith means you don't shoot at the other side of the negotiation table. You lower the rhetoric. We had a statement from Iran's military saying that they're hopeful that a negotiated settlement will be reached. That coming from Iran's military says a lot. It shows that everybody is on the same page in Iran when it comes to trying to finish this war. Unfortunately, you don't see the same thing on the U.S. side.
1: Yeah.
0: When we had a delegation, a high-ranking delegation in Doha, led by Iran's parliament, a speaker, foreign minister, other officials, you had these attacks happening. So it creates this concern in Iran that maybe Trump is not ready for peace.
1: Since you talk about that delegation, a lot of media reports about that, especially the presence of not only the foreign minister and the parliament leader, but also the central bank governor, making people thinking about the possibility Iran working with others in the Middle East, trying to lift the bans and also some of the earlier measures against Iran financially. Your thoughts, Mr. Izzadi?
0: Yes, you know, what the U.S. Has done in previous years is they have blockaded Iranian assets. These are the money that belongs to Iranian people.

0: and they are putting pressure on international banks, other countries, to freeze the money that belongs to Iran. This is illegal under international law. The banks in countries are supposed to follow laws of the host country, not the dictates that come from Washington. And one thing that Iran wants to do is test whether the U.S. is ready for peace. And one way to do that is to see if they can lift this blockade so this money would go to the place that it was supposed to go some years ago. Iran had this very tough experience a few years ago. There was an agreement with the Biden administration. We had $6 billion in South Korea. It was supposed to go to Qatar and then come to Iran. It went to Qatar and never reached Iran.
1: I see.
0: The U.S.
1: You see any hope this time it's likely to solve the problem? Or what does it take to solve the problem? Very briefly,
0: it takes,
1: sir.
0: A decision in the White House to actually do what they are talking about.
1: Yeah.
0: The experience we have had is that they say something on paper and then do something when it comes in practice. So this is a test to see whether they have they're going to change this type of behavior or the U.S. is the same old U.S.
1: Another very important question, sir, Mr. Izadi, coming from Tehran. We understand, according to the Iranian side, 25 vessels, including oil tankers, have been passing through over the past 24 hours the Strait of Hormuz. And meanwhile, we also understand from media reports, this is not confirmed, it's only from media report, suggesting some preliminary agreement between Iran and the United States, which might include that Iran would resume the traffic level of the Strait of Hormuz within 30 days to the pre-war level, while the U.S. would withdraw its forces from the Iranian vicinity. That is according to the media reports of some. Can you confirm some of the latest situation? What might be the precondition Iran has in terms of Strait of Hormuz? And meanwhile, others are very concerned about the freedom of navigation there. Everybody.
0: Yes, I can confirm that we get similar reports in Iranian media. You know, Strait of Hormuz was wide open before this illegal war by Trump and Netanyahu. Iran wants to reopen the Strait of Hormuz. This is a war zone, and Iran is illegally blockaded by the United States, which is an act of war. Blockading other countries is an act of war. So the sooner the U.S. decides to change course, change policy, stop this blockade, I think you will go back to normal travel as you have seen before. Under the Convention on Law of Seas, coastal states need to make sure that the passage of ships are innocent passage. That's Article 17 of the U.N. Charter on Law of Seas. So Iran needs to make sure that the Strait of Hormuz is not used again to attack Iran.
1: So you're confirming that 30-day time frame, or you're only commenting generally speaking, sir?
0: These are the reports that we get, we see in Iranian media. But I don't think we have an agreement yet, and
1: yeah.
0: The final text will come whenever it's ready to be announced.
1: Thank you very much, Mr. Izadi, for clarifying several important points for all of us at the very beginning of our conversation. Let me open up the dialogue also to the other two guests who have been attentively listening to Mr. Izadi while we spoke earlier. So, Professor Wang, we understand that China has vowed to talk to the stakeholders, so to speak, both the United States, Iran, and Pakistan, who has been working very hard as a mediator between the earlier two mentioned countries. Now, how much do you think at this moment the role of China and others beyond the region can still play a role?
2: Well, I think that China's role could be very, as you mentioned, was very important. As China expressed by Chinese Foreign Minister Wang Yi, China played a very important role, a so-called very important constructive role for the facilitating peaceful opportunities between Iran and the United States. And also, as we could see just from Professor Izadi, clarified that the Strait of Hormuz, I mean, although maybe part

0: partially reopened, and to some that some ships could successfully transfer out of the Strait of Hormuz successfully and peacefully. So this is a very positive news, not only I think for Iranians who are waiting for the peaceful status, but also for the rest of the world who hopes that the kind of peace opportunities could be further added between the United States and Iran. So that's why I think China's role should be, on the one hand, very praised, because China, together with the regional countries, I mean, not only the Egypt, Turkey, Qatar, but also the some other regional countries such as Pakistan, all together jointly work for the peace for kind of the contribution for this region. Right. And also, on the other hand, China stand for the very just and very, very co-shared voices from the international community, hope that to facilitating more peaceful opportunities in this region. So that's why I think China will continue to play the very important role for peace opportunities in this region. Tianwei.
1: Go to you, Mr. Dorsey. I mean, the ceasefire, as we all know, so fragile. The U.S. earlier has been accused by Iran of violating it. We mentioned that already in our earlier discussion. Now, what are we going to see? Especially Israel intensify its attacks on the southern part of Lebanon. As we know, Iran earlier have already made it very clear the agreement have to include peace also in Lebanon.
2: I think the situation is that we really don't know. What it, Professor Wong said, the both parties are very far apart on virtually every issue. Whether or not there's an agreement that Lebanon will be included in a prolonged ceasefire that also ends the Iran war remains to be seen. Israel obviously doesn't want to do that. I suspect that what we've seen in the last 24 hours in Lebanon, with other words, the forced evacuation yesterday of southern Lebanon's second largest city, and in the last 2 hours, the issuing of orders for forced evacuation of the largest city in the area, Tyre, is an anticipation of an agreement that could restrain Israel further in Lebanon.
1: Are you confident that Washington will be able to refrain Israel when it comes to the latter's incentive to attack even more?
2: There are precedents for it. It happened during the Reagan administration. Mm-hmm. It, to some degree, has at times also happened under the Trump administration. So the bottom line is, yes, it can. Now the question is, does it want to?
1: Good question. Go to you, Mr. Wong, your thoughts on the same question.
0: Well, I think Israel's stance, as we could see that with the United States, have now become more and more far away. Given that from Israeli perspective, they don't believe that United States so-called talks or dialogue with Iran should be accepted, because they believe that Iran's so-called nuclear threat and so-called missile threat and the regional so-called threat are still very imminent. So from Israel perspective, that United States should, together with Israel itself, impose much more pressure against Iran until the day that Iran's regime should be overthrown. So that's why I think from Israeli perspective, on the one hand, particularly we have to know that in this year, in October, Israel will welcome the new wave of election. I mean, the parliament election would determine who would become the new prime minister of Israel. So that's why, against this backdrop, Israel, on the one hand, will try to persuade the United States to mobilize a lot of public opinion inside the United States, should that to persuade the United States not to to try the possibilities of reaching so-called peace deal with Iran, and also, on the other hand, try to violate the circumstances for the dialogue between the United States and Iran, particularly through their military activities in southern Lebanon. So that's why I think, I mean, maybe in the future, Israel will try to violate the kind of the situation and the circumstances in this region.
1: So it is much more complicated than just three countries that we all know. We also see the impact both coming from and having on the region and beyond. For example, we understand the U.S. president has been asking some of the important players in the region, Middle East, to accept the Abraham Accord, meaning to have a

0: diplomatic relations with Israel before any kinds of peace agreement can be reached with Iran or accepted by Iran. So tell me more, Mr. Dorsey, about your thoughts on this. Obviously, that has been met with very cold reactions of the powers in the region, such as Saudi Arabia.
1: Well, let's be clear, three of the countries that Trump asked to establish relationships with Israel have relationships with Israel. The United Arab Emirates, Egypt, and Jordan. Mm. So we're really talking about Saudi Arabia, Pakistan, and by the way, four countries. Turkey has diplomatic relations with Israel, was one of the first countries to recognize Israel originally. Yeah. The other countries are not going to move on diplomatic relations with Israel as long as you do not have a credible framework, an irreversible framework for a resolution of the Israeli-Palestinian conflict. Mm. I think what's even going to further complicate things is that one of the fallouts of the Iran war is going to be an effort towards a regional security architecture, one that is agreed upon by the Gulf states and by Iran. Keep in mind, they have a Catholic marriage. Geography bars them from any divorce.
0: I see.
1: And so they have to find an arrangement. Within that, integrating Israel without a resolution of the Palestinian conflict or recognition of the fact that it is the Middle East's only nuclear power is going to be very difficult.
0: Mr. Izadi, your thoughts?
2: You know, whenever Iran and U.S. Have gotten close to an agreement in previous years, we have had Israelis trying to sabotage the attacks yesterday and today is quite extensive. And I think one reason is they are trying to sabotage this upcoming agreement, if we have one. Iran will not accept the continuation of illegal attacks in southern Lebanon. Israel wants to turn southern Lebanon into another Gaza, and this is against international law. Netanyahu is indicted in international courts for war crimes, and Iran will not have an agreement until these war crimes continue. So I think the situation in Lebanon is designed by the Israelis to see if they can basically stop the continuation of this process to a permanent peace in this part of the world.
0: Mm. Moving on to the Strait of Hormuz, we understand, of course, the world depends on the smooth transition in the situation over there. But Mr. Izadi, we understand your president talking to some of the business leaders in your country has been suggesting that Iran is looking at regional possibilities, having more non-oil trade with economies in the region and through other multilateral frameworks in order to revive the Iranian economy, which of course is being threatened by the war and earlier sanctions. So Mr. Izadi, how viable is that? What can that mean for the Strait of Hormuz, its fate and its cooperation, Iran's cooperation with others? Sorry for a long question, but I think they're very much linked with one another. Go ahead, sir.
2: Yes, it's true. You know, this part of the world is quite rich, a lot of natural resources. The hope that Iran has is that you can have extensive, not just normal, cooperation among the countries of this region. I think everybody now realizes that the United States or Israel, they are not countries that can be relied on for security. Last year we had Israelis attacking Qatar, and none of the anti-missile systems of Qatar that were purchased by Qatar is from the United States. None of them worked. I think if they had purchased Chinese missiles, they would have been able to defend themselves. So I think a lot of these countries realize that just relying on the United States for security is a big mistake. At least this is the hope that Iran has. And once we free ourselves from this old colonial hegemony of the United States, I think you can make a lot of progress and benefit the people of this region more than what you see today.
0: Of course, one of the elephants in the room we haven't talked about is the uranium.

0: what to do with Iran's enriched uranium, what is likely to be its fate, what does that mean for all the stakeholders in the region and beyond. So on that question, I would love to have Mr. Dorsey to comment about the latest situation first.
1: Essentially, there are various options. Iran has made clear that it's willing to reduce the highly enriched uranium. Let's keep in mind that that uranium was not enriched, at least not originally in purpose, for the development of a nuclear weapon. It was enriched as a pressure, a means of pressure on President Trump to return to the original nuclear agreement. The real issue about the uranium is not whether it would be diluted or not, it's where it would be diluted and who will dilute it and on what terms it will be diluted. And I think that that's where there's flexibility, particularly because of almost all of the issues between the United States and Iran. The nuclear issue, ironically enough, is low-hanging fruit. That's where essentially they are closest to an agreement.
0: All right. Mr. Izadi, what is the latest discussion about that inside your country?
2: You know, we have a lot of people in Iran that remember what Trump said about destroying Iranian civilization, returning Iran to the Stone Age. Trump talked about seeing a big glow coming out of Iran. When he talks in these manners, people inside Iran, outside Iran, think of use of nuclear weapons, and the U.S. is the only country that has used nuclear weapons. And one reason Trump hasn't officially or openly threatened the use of nuclear weapons or use of nuclear weapons, we have some people in the U.S. that say that the tactical weapons should be used to hit Iranian sites. The reason he hasn't done that is because of this enriched uranium, because he's worried that if he wants to use nuclear weapons against Iran, that would give Iran permission to actually build nuclear weapons. Everybody would understand that when a country is attacked by nuclear weapons, that country needs to defend itself using something similar. And a lot of people believe that Iran keeping that enriched uranium is actually keeping Iran safe from these type of attacks. So we have a lot of debate in Iran about that issue. The hope that Iranians have is that as part of this agreement, U.S. Puts an emphasis on the idea of not attacking Iran militarily, period, without any, without any, any reference to any serious or major attacks on Iran.
0: Well, we are running out of time. Mr. Wang, 30 seconds for you. We understand the Chinese Foreign Ministry, Foreign Minister, talking about the provision of nuclear non-proliferation regime must be implemented. Earlier, there were also discussions about where uranium from Iran go. Even China's name was being mentioned. But your thoughts on what China's position is, where the situation is?
3: Well, I think China's position is very clear because, as you mentioned, China Foreign Minister Wang just put forward so-called 5 points or so-called 5-point proposal. I think the 5-point proposal could be separated into 3 parts. Is that the first part is that United Nations authority should be highlighted, and the second one that the region should be kept on peace, and also the third one is that we hope that the peace opportunity could be added. And also, as you mentioned, the nuclear non-proliferation principle should be insisted because, on the one hand, Iran still insisted on the principle, so-called peaceful use of the nuclear capability. And also, on the other hand, we hope the war should be avoided.
0: I see. We want to thank the three of you. Time is so limited for such a topic, but thank you so much for your insights. Fouad Izadi, Wang Jin, James Dorsey. That's all the time we have for today. If you'd like to know more, search World Insight. Check out our YouTube channel, follow us on X and Facebook. I'm Tian Wei. Thank you for being with us. Bye for now.

0: Good morning and welcome to The World Today. I'm Li Dongning in Beijing. Now, Reuters reports a U.S. official saying the United States carried out overnight strikes against the military side in Iran, citing potential threats to U.S. forces and commercial maritime traffic in the Strait of Hormuz. And the official says the U.S. military also intercepted and shot down multiple Iranian drones that posed a similar threat. Iranian media has reported three explosions in the port city of Bandar Abbas at around 1:30 a.m. local time when air defenses were activated for several minutes. And Iran's Islamic Revolutionary Guard Corps, or IRGC, says it has facilitated the passage of 23 vessels through the Strait of Hormuz in the past 24 hours. And the IRGC's official news outlet, Sepah News, reports that the ships safely transited the waterway after obtaining authorization from the IRGC Navy. The vessels include oil tankers, containers and commercial ships. Deputy Secretary of Iran's Supreme National Security Council, Ali Bagheri-Khani, says Iran and Oman are negotiating to develop a procedure for passage through the Strait of Hormuz. And Bagheri has also told media that indirect contacts with the U.S. still continue, but no agreement has been reached. He said the issue of Iranian-enriched uranium is not on the agenda of the indirect negotiations. And Iran says it will not back down from its red lines despite threats by U.S. President Donald Trump. Ibrahim Arzizi, the head of the Iranian Parliament's National Security Committee, asserts that Iran's red lines include its right to possess enriched uranium and manage the Strait of Hormuz, as well as the lifting of sanctions. And Trump says he's not yet satisfied with Iran's offer, adding that he will not rush into a deal despite rising pressure from the upcoming midterm elections. Walter Morris reports from Washington.
1: U.S. President Donald Trump says that under any deal between the United States and Iran, the Strait of Hormuz will be open to everyone and not controlled by any country. Trump is also pushing back on speculation that growing political pressure is driving him to end the war quickly. Wednesday, Trump met with his top advisors and most senior administration officials at the White House. The cabinet meeting was originally scheduled to take place at the Camp David presidential retreat. Early on in the meeting, Trump downplayed escalating tensions over the Strait of Hormuz. He also repeated many of his previous claims about the status of the conflict and negotiations. Trump told reporters that Iran wants to make a deal, but he isn't satisfied yet. And he made it clear that the U.S. isn't considering lifting sanctions. Under the potential agreement with Tehran, the Strait of Hormuz would reopen immediately, Iran would allow commercial shipping to return to pre-war levels, and the United States would lift the naval blockade and withdraw military forces. About 20% of the world's oil and liquefied natural gas travels through the strait. It's been closed since the war began in February, leading to a global energy crisis. And at the White House Wednesday, Trump told reporters that he isn't in a rush to make a deal to end the war.
2: They're negotiating on fumes. But we'll see what happens. Maybe we have to go back and finish it. But right now, I think it looks like they want to just make a deal. They want to. I don't think they have a choice. They're just going back to the internet because they're getting clobbered. Their economy is in free fall. They have 250% inflation. Their money has no value. Their whole economic system is broken down. They thought they were going to outweigh me, you know. We'll outweigh him. He's got the midterms. I don't care about the midterms.
1: Walter Morris, CGTN, Washington.
0: And the White House says an Iranian state media report claiming the U.S. and Iran have reached an initial framework peace deal is a complete fabrication. And White House spokesperson Olivia Wales says negotiations are still proceeding, but President Donald Trump has made his bottom line clear. And Trump also said the U.S. is not satisfied with any deal yet. And earlier, Iran's state-run IRIB TV reported that Tehran had drafted an unofficial framework with Washington demanding a U.S. military withdrawal and the lifting of a naval blockade.

0: The report said in return, Iran would restore commercial shipping through the Strait of Hormuz to pre-war levels within 1 month, with Oman helping manage ship traffic. Now, the Lebanese health ministry says at least 31 people were killed, including children, and 40 wounded in Israeli strikes on Tuesday evening. And the attacks continue despite a ceasefire. Israeli forces say they have struck more than 150 Hezbollah sites and fighters in and around southern Lebanon and in the Bekaa Valley in the east. Hezbollah fighters have also clashed with the IDF in southern Lebanon. And Israel's military has ordered the evacuation of five towns and villages in southern Lebanon. Jonathan Rege reports from Tel Aviv.
1: Ceasefire is in place, but it seems that both Hezbollah and Israel are not respecting it. Ask Israel, they would say that Hezbollah is guilty. Ask Hezbollah, they will of course say it's the other way around. Whatever it is, fire is raging on both sides. There were expectations among Israelis that following the security cabinet, Israel would resume very strong strikes, not only in southern Lebanon, but also in the capital Beirut on Hezbollah strongholds. But the meeting ended early. Why? Because President Trump called Prime Minister Benjamin Netanyahu, and then suddenly all of that tough rhetoric led to a lot of strikes, but none of them in the Lebanese capital. The defense minister, Israel Katz, actually acknowledged that, saying that the United States is not allowing Israel to strike in the Lebanese capital. That leaves both military officials and politicians, and especially the residents of the northern border, very frustrated, despite the statements coming from the army every few hours about the strikes that it is taking in southern Lebanon, in the Bekaa area, but not in Beirut.
0: Japan has enacted a law to establish a new National Intelligence Council. The legislation pushed by the Takeuchi government has triggered protests outside Japan's parliament, as demonstrators warn it could expand state surveillance and suppress anti-war voices.
2: Before Japan launched its war of aggression, things also developed in this way. Laws such as the Peace Preservation Law before World War II opened the door to an even darker era. I think this new intelligence system is the same. If measures like this keep moving forward, Japan may once again head toward war in the near future.
3: I believe this is the first step toward war. First, it will silence voices opposing war. When people are forced to keep quiet and no one dares to say no to war, then no one will oppose policies such as missile deployments. Society will gradually become like it was during World War II, treating people as resources and sending them to other countries to kill.
0: Under the new law, the council will be chaired by the Prime Minister and include key cabinet members. A National Intelligence Bureau will serve as its operational arm, coordinating intelligence work across government ministries and agencies. Local media say the new bodies could be set up as early as July. Now, the World Health Organization chief warns the Eastern Democratic Republic of Congo is facing a catastrophic collision of disease and conflict with the Ebola outbreak. The WHO recorded 10 confirmed and over 200 suspected Ebola deaths in the DRC since the outbreak was declared in mid-May. And there are more than 1,000 suspected cases. WHO Chief Dr. Tedros Adhanom Ghebreyesus urged all warring parties to halt immediately, as no vaccine or treatment exists for the Ebola Bundibugyo virus, and he says stopping the spread depends on humanitarian access. Neighboring Uganda, which has recorded 7 Ebola cases, closed its border with the DRC on Wednesday, with only authorized and essential personnel allowed to enter. And Uganda's health ministry says all travelers arriving from the DRC through air or land borders are required 21-day quarantine with the supervision. Now, the housing crisis in the U.S. state of California is reaching a new breaking point. A new report finds the state is short nearly 1 million affordable homes for extremely low-income families. And researchers say this deficit is driving workers and the families out of one of the world's largest economies. And the findings are reigniting debate over whether California's economic model can keep up with its soaring cost of living. And is this

0: Wang Sheng reports from Los Angeles.
1: A report from the National Low-Income Housing Coalition found California had just 25 affordable rent units for every 100 extremely low-income households. The report says the deficit of nearly 1 million homes is a warning sign for the state's long-term economic health.
2: We've had an affordable housing problem in Los Angeles since the mid-1970s. That's when prices first started to escalate.
1: The report blames decades of underbuilding, restrictive zoning, and rising construction costs for a shortage years in the making. And with Californians preparing to elect a new governor, housing affordability has become one of the top issues on the campaign trail.
3: This is the richest state in the richest country in the history of the world. It is unacceptable that so many Californians are struggling to make ends meet.
1: The crisis is reshaping both California's politics and its population. Over the past decade, the high cost of housing has driven families and professionals out of California to other states where housing costs are far lower.
4: A lot of our clients are building out, you know, we're seeing a lot of people moving to Austin, the East Coast, even Chicago, things like that, where it is cheaper to live and it is cheaper for them to build ultimately.
1: Candidates say solving the crisis will require building faster and cutting barriers to development.
5: We know what we need to do to try to construct. We have to reduce the regulations that are keeping developers from being able to pencil out projects. We know that local governments are very afraid of trying to move too quickly.
1: Economists warn the stakes go far beyond the cost of rent. If California cannot build enough affordable homes, it could face deeper worker shortages, rising homelessness, and an accelerating exodus of middle-income families. Pressures that could price out the workforce powering California's economy. It is Tian Shan, CGTN, Los Angeles.
0: And that's all for the news at this hour. I'm Li Dongming in Beijing. Thanks for watching. And stay with my colleague Greg Lafredi for sports scene coming up.

0: today on Sports Scene. Continental first. Jean-Philippe Mateta gives Crystal Palace a 1-0 win over Rayo Vallecano in the Conference League final for their first European title. Elena upset. World number two, Elena Rybakina, becomes the biggest shock of the French Open, going down to Julia Starobubseva in the second round. And EPL excess. Captain Virgil van Dijk leads 15 English Premier League players named by Ronald Koeman to the Netherlands World Cup squad. Good morning, you're watching Sports Scene. I'm Greg Lafrady in Beijing. We begin with football, and Crystal Palace claimed their first European trophy as Jean-Philippe Mateta's second-half goal secured a 1-0 victory over Rayo Vallecano in the final of the UEFA Conference League. The perfect farewell for manager Oliver Glasner. The first half ends without a shot on target, but Palace return with greater urgency and break the deadlock 5 minutes after the restart. Adam Wharton unleashes a powerful effort from distance that Rayo goalkeeper Augusto Batalla could only parry into danger, and striker Mateta knocks in the rebound from close range. The Spanish side press for an equalizer with Jorge Dufrutos going close in the 68th minute. The Crystal Palace go on to win 1-0 and become the third English side in 4 years to lift the trophy after West Ham United and Chelsea. Wednesday's triumph is the third trophy in 12 months under Glasner, following the FA Cup and Community Shield wins in 2025. And the Austrian will leave the Eagles on a high, having announced his departure from Selhurst Park in January.
1: It's now the same. I see myself as a servant for the players, as a servant for the club, and then somebody who gives the direction, yeah? and of course, and I told the players today in the meeting when we had it in the hotel, because I got many messages from fans where they said thank you for the best day in my life and all the stuff, and I really appreciate it. And I told the players exactly the same. So I have to say thank you to the players. I have to say thank you to the supporters, because it's the same. It's also another incredible day for me and for my family, sharing these moments with my family here at Leipzig again. It's just a fantastic day. So I have to say thank you to the players.
2: Right now, what fills us is pain, anger, and sadness at, well, the feeling that an opportunity like this has slipped away, and that we know just how difficult it will be to find ourselves in a situation like this again.
0: We turn to tennis from the French Open, where Julia Starobubseva earned the biggest win of her career by stunning Australian Open champion Elena Rybakina to advance to the third round at Roland Garros for the second straight year. This is Rybakina, whose 31 match victories are the most by any player on tour this season. The world number two is not a clay specialist, but the Kazakh starts strong and goes on to take the first set 6-3. Starobubseva began the season ranked outside the top 100, but is up to 55th in the world after reaching her first WTA 500 final in Charleston. Ukrainian responds in kind, going on to dominate the second set 6-1. Rybakina rallies from 3-love down in the decider, and it goes to a tiebreaker. The second seed won her second major title in Melbourne in January and could have left Paris as world number one for the first time in her career. But she finds herself facing 6 straight match points in the tiebreak before saving the first with a nice forehand volley. Starobubseva stays on course for her first top 10 win in 7 tries and closes things out 10-4 when Rybakina's forehand goes wide. The shocking upset sends the 26-year-old into the third round for the second straight year and equals the best result of her career at a Grand Slam. The Ukrainian will face China's Wang Qiyu next.
3: I feel like if you are trying to be one of the best, you have to think that you can beat the best. So I was trying to go into this match with this mindset and, you know, try not to give too much respect, even though she's a great player and someone you can look up to. She's obviously number two in the world, but I feel like, again, like if you're trying to be one of those players, you need to start and, you know, believe you can beat them.
0: This is China's Wang Qiyu returning against 26th-seeded American Haley

0: Baptiste end. Wong breaks for a 3-2 lead in the first set. Former junior world number one Wong was on the sidelines between October 2025, and March due to injury, but since coming back, has won 3 ITF titles and come through qualifying to reach the second round at Roland Garros for the second time. The 25-year-old fends off a break point with that forehand. On the next point, Baptiste's left knee buckles after an awkward landing, and she is in clear agony on the ground. The 24-year-old lies in tears on the court while first her coach and then the umpire comes to check on her. Wong is obviously concerned as well, as doctors attend to Baptiste, who has to be helped off the court. Wong advances to the third round for the first time and will face Stara Dubceva next. China's Wang Xinyu is serving at the bottom to Germany's Tamara Korpach. After several controversial overrules by the chair umpire, Wang finally voices her strong displeasure with this call, believing that Korpach pointed to the wrong mark to influence the umpire's decision, which causes her to lose the point. The Chinese receives a code violation for stepping across to the other side of the court and arguing with Korpach before eventually dropping the first set 6-2. Wong won the second set by the same score, but loses the decider 6-2-3. Korpach refuses to shake hands with Wong at the net as the argument continues. The 31-year-old German reaches the third round of a Grand Slam for the first time. There she will take on 7th-seeded Ukrainian Elena Spitolina. On the men's side, 3-time champion Novak Djokovic of Serbia overcame some stiff resistance from home player Valentin Royer to move into the third round. Eyeing a history-making 25th Grand Slam title at the ripe age of 39, Djokovic at the top shows some of his trademark defense and comes to the net to break Royer at love for a 4-2 lead in the first set. The third seed claims the opener 6-3 with a strong serve. Djokovic continues to dominate in the second set as he breaks in the first game when Royer volleys long. The Olympic champion then takes it 6-2 thanks to a brilliant forehand winner. The world number 74 Royer fights back in the third set. He smacks a backhand return winner to level it at 4. It goes to a tiebreaker, and after saving match point, the 24-year-old Frenchman wins it 9-7 to delight the crowd. But Djokovic regroups in the fourth set, making his record-equaling 22nd appearance in the main draw. He powers a forehand to break for a 3-1 lead. Djokovic lets 3 match points slip by and saves a break point before sealing the fourth set 6-3 by coming out on top in a grueling 18-stroke rally. The Serb becomes only the 4th man in the professional era to reach the third round in Paris after his 39th birthday, and will meet Brazil's 28th seed João Fonseca next.
1: It was very challenging. You know, the scoreline maybe doesn't do justice. It was just a very, very tough match. I think he was playing on a high level. He was pumped. You could see it from the first point, like really with clear intentions, what he needs to do tactically. He's a fighter. I mean, I never faced him before, but I saw some of the matches he has played. He's a great fighter, competes well. So just a very good win for me.
0: This is second-seeded German Alexander Zverev, who took the opening set 6-4 against Tomas Mahac. The Czech world number 43 fends off a set point in the second set. However, Zverev soon wins the set 6-2, thanks to an ace. Bidding for his first Grand Slam title, 2020 Tokyo Olympics champion Zverev keeps his good form going in the third set. The 2024 finalist shows his speed and soft touch with a tight flick at the net. Match point now, and Zverev wraps it up 6-2 with the last of his 19 aces. The 29-year-old is into the third round in Paris for the 10th time and will battle home favorite Quinton Halas next. Back to football, and Netherlands coach Ronald Koeman announced his 26-man roster for the World Cup, with captain Virgil van Dijk to lead a Dutch squad that includes 15 players from the English Premier League. The 34-year-old Van Dijk is the captain and defensive cornerstone for Liverpool, which has also got midfielder Ryan Gravenberch and forward Cody Gakpo.

0: On the Netherlands roster. Their Reds teammate Jeremy Frimpong was among the notable omissions following an injury-plagued club campaign. Others making the roster from England's top flight include defender Jurrien Timber from champions Arsenal, along with defender Nathan Aki and midfielder Tiani Reinders from runner-up Manchester City. Forward Memphis Depay, who is the Dutch side's all-time leading scorer with 55 goals and now plays for Brazil's Corinthians, will compete in his third World Cup. The Netherlands has never won this event after falling in finals in 1974, 78 and 2010. The Oranje will try to get out of Group F, where they face Japan, Sweden and Tunisia, with Koeman expressing confidence in their abilities.
1: Nou ja, we doen mee om te winnen.
2: Well, we participate to win, but I know quite well what reality is and what other countries can bring as well. So yes, nothing is impossible, and that's what we will go for. I am convinced that we can go far and that we have a team that is difficult to beat. But to win a number of times against a big country, well, that is still far away.
0: Brazil's World Cup preparations got underway as Neymar greeted teammates and coach Carlo Ancelotti in Teresópolis, but did not take part in the first training session. 34-year-old Neymar is included in Brazil's 26-man squad despite recent fitness concerns. The Santos midfielder is recovering from swelling in his right calf and will undergo further tests on site. Ancelotti, who took over as Brazil manager last year, is tasked with ending the country's 24-year wait for a sixth World Cup title. The Seleção will have three morning training sessions at Granja Comari before Sunday's friendly against Panama at the Maracanã. In addition to Neymar's likely absence, the UEFA Champions League finalist trio of Marquinhos, Gabriel Magalhães and Gabriel Martinelli will also miss the warm-up game. Brazil opened their World Cup campaign in Group C against 2022 semi-finalist Morocco on June 13th, then face Haiti and Scotland. On the club side of the ball, Real Madrid president Florentino Perez has launched his campaign for re-election ahead of the June 7th vote in Valdebebas, rejecting claims that his plans could lead to privatization and insisting that ownership will remain in the hands of the members.
3: Ser socio del Real Madrid significa orgullo.
2: Being a member of Real Madrid means pride and should also mean ownership. Real Madrid has always been a club of its members. What we propose now is to go further for the members to be the real owners of the heritage we have built, not only in an emotional sense, but also legally and economically. We are working on the most transformative formula in the club's history, and it is exactly the opposite of privatization. It is to truly give the ownership of the club to those who should always have it.
0: That is it for us right now. We'll leave you some more tennis from the French Open and see you again at 1:15 this afternoon.

0: From CGTN headquarters in Beijing, this is The Hub with Wang Guan.
1: Hello and welcome to The Hub. I'm Wang Guan in Beijing. Serbian President Aleksandar Vučić's visit to China from May the 24th through 28th is coming to an end. During the visit, he engaged in an extensive and intensive agenda, bringing China-Serbia relations even closer. During his meeting with Chinese President Xi Jinping, the two leaders witnessed the signing and exchange of multiple cooperation documents across various fields. In addition, President Vučić was awarded the Friendship Medal in recognition of his contributions to promoting China-Serbia relations. This year marks the 10th anniversary of the establishment of China-Serbia Comprehensive Strategic Partnership. What does this visit reveal about the current state of bilateral relations? What have China and Serbia been able to achieve such steady progress in their relationship? And how will the two countries' efforts to build a community with a shared future shape global narratives and global cooperation? To further discuss all these questions, we're joined in Beijing by Li Jianjun, Vice Dean of the Institute of Global and Area Studies at Capital Normal University. In Shanghai, of Jelena Stakanovic, Director of the Representative Office of the Serbian Chamber of Commerce and Industry in China. And also in Beijing, we have Jelena Kulafic, a Serbian student at Dance and Culture and recipient of Chinese government scholarship. Ladies, what a pleasant surprise, because usually it's an all-men's team, and today we have an all-female team. Fantastic. Madam Li, let me start with you. President Vučić's visit was highly covered and extensively covered by the Chinese media. He's been to China before, but this is officially designated as a state visit. How do you see the arrangements and also the length of the visit and also what has been achieved by this summit? Li 老师, please.
2: Oh, 好的，我刚才
1: 抱歉一点，停滞了一下。In English.
2: Thanks you for inviting President Vučić has visited China many times before, and each visit delivered important achievements. Yeah. Most of those trips are working visits for forums, summits and commemorative events, but this time it's different. It marks his first official state visit to China since he took his office as president in 2017. It's a diplomatic engagement at the head of state level. It features four ceremonial honors and serves as a political affirmation of the high level bilateral relations between two countries. Yeah. So the highlight of the visit of was the meeting between two leaders of states. After the two leaders talks, the two presidents witnessed the signing of more than 20 cooperation documents in the areas of political relations, economy, and trade, science and technology, education, legal affairs, and culture. The two sides issued a joint statement on continuously building a China-Serbia community with a shared future in the new era, and a joint statement on advancing the implementation of four global initiatives.
1: Indeed, trade and economic ties are in focus as well. Jelena Stefanovic, let me ask you about this, because during this visit, more than 20 cooperation agreements were signed, covering policies, politics, trade, and technology, and education. What is your sense of the momentum of China-Serbia economic relations at this moment? Because you represent a whole range of companies doing business between China and Serbia.
3: Thank you. So President Aleksandar Vučić's state visit to China really represents a key moment in the development of Serbia-China relations. And not only politically, but also economically, technologically, and strategically. And it comes at a moment when relations between our two countries are already operating at a very high level indeed, yet both sides clearly recognized that in a rapidly changing global environment, the next phase of cooperation must become more innovation-driven, more technologically advanced, and more deeply integrated across industries, across supply chains, and, of course, future-oriented sectors of the economy. Now, if we look at the development of Serbia-China cooperation over the past decade, we can roughly see three phases. The first phase was focused really on primarily on infrastructure and connectivity, during which time China helped transform Serbia's landscape, logistical and physical landscape, through roads and railroads and bridges and such, and energy projects. The second phase, we can say, focused more on industrial investments and manufacturing cooperation. And today we're ushering in a third phase, let's say, increasingly centered around technology and innovation and AI and digital economy, also green development, chip manufacturing, and so on. And indeed, we can see this in these more than 20 cooperation agreements signed during the visit. The structure of these clearly shows that Serbia and China are increasingly building a broader long-term framework for future cooperation and cooperation that is diversifying rapidly. And from the perspective of the Serbian business community, I think the strongest momentum today is in the automotive and EV supply chains, AI, in digital economy, high-performance computing, advanced manufacturing, e-commerce, of course, green energy, and just really a broader innovation cooperation. And I think this particularly is important because China itself is entering a new development phase through its 15th five-year plan. And it's especially interesting how it strongly overlaps with Serbia's own development ambition. So I think this creates very strong complementarities between the two economies. And in my opinion, these efforts done during this visit in many ways lay the groundwork for the next decade of Serbia-China cooperation.
1: Exactly. Talking about China-Serbia cooperation, people-to-people exchanges are a key component of it. And what better way and who better to ask than a Serbian student living and studying in China. So Jelena Chulefic, let me ask you about this. How do you feel personally about China-Serbia relations, which is so often characterized as ironclad brothers, if you think about it?
4: Yeah, thank you for having me. So first of all, I would say that the visit of President Vučić has evoked a very special feeling in me. At this moment, I truly feel the privilege of being Serbian. As a proud Serbian, I am living the Chinese dream, whose path is clear. And now I'm certain that along this path of the Chinese dream, I will also encounter my Serbia, the path toward building a community with a shared future. And President Xi once said that the friendship between China and Serbia, tempered through blood and fire, has become even more precious amid the current turbulent international landscape. So I cannot help but remember that Serbia was bombed in 1999 when the Chinese embassy in Belgrade also suffered tragedy. Then in 2020, during the lockdown, I spent the entire period in Nanjing, China. And during that time, I truly felt that I truly felt and embraced the special spirit of Chinese society. The China-Serbia community became deeply rooted in my being and in my emotions. And I'm fully aware of the importance emphasized by President Vučić as well as by President Xi, namely the vital role of youth and top-level education in shaping the future of society. For me, this event, this ceremony represents far more than a path of ironclad friendship. It is a, I think it is a golden path toward the future. And I could say that my profession in art and culture requires direct engagement with the public, and my stage performances as well as my cooperation with institutions such as China Media Group, Beijing TV, and other networks allow me to make a meaningful contribution to strengthening the cultural exchange and mutual understanding between our two countries.
1: Great. Do you feel that, you know, you talk about China dream. What is your China dream?
4: You know, I came to China 10 years ago, and but I could say that my connection with China is since I was born, because at that time, even my sister started learning Chinese. Then she came to China first in 2003. Then I

0: I can say that I even followed her after I also got so many Chinese friends back home. And nowadays, China is developing very fast, and I feel that I'm growing together with China. So I think this dream is really flexible in the way that it makes me live better. And not just me personally, it also makes my country, Serbia, also having a brighter future. So I think the beautiful thing about this dream is not about just a small thing that you think about, but it's something that is increasing day by day. So it's full of surprises, I could say.
1: Yelena Stefanovic, do you feel the same way? I mean, being Serbian, living and working in China, it just opened that many more doors?
2: Oh, indeed, indeed. And I especially the part about developing together with China, you know, witnessing China's speed, as they call it here in the last decade I've been here. It's just an amazing time to be present here. And it's truly, you feel like you're developing yourself so much and so rapidly.
1: You know, another person who feels strongly about and emotionally about China was President Aleksandar Vučić. He was awarded the Friendship Medal in tears, you know, when he was honored as such by President Xi Jinping, which is, by the way, China's highest foreign honor on this visit. That, of course, medal symbolizes the ironclad friendship between the two countries. And then afterwards, during a speech at Tsinghua University, President Vučić said this. Let's listen in.
3: Don't take today's peace, stability, and good life better than ever here in China as granted. And it's about your leadership, just for you to know. And it's always about leadership.
1: Now, Dean Lee, let me ask you, how do you think President Vučić's visit can further solidify China-Serbia relations, not just you know, acting as a recap of how wonderful this relations has been for the past 20-odd years, but also for the next phase of China-Serbia comprehensive strategic partnership?
4: Okay. I think I can answer this with what President Vučić said on Instagram. Yeah. It is of utmost importance for Serbia to build a strong partnership with friendly countries. Here, I think mean China, that respect its independence, development, and the right to its own path in times of profound global change. When the world is facing economic pressures, security challenges, and increasingly pronounced uncertainty. In simple terms, at present, developing relations with China is of utmost importance. The year 2026 is indeed a crucial year. First of all, I would like to talk about the two goals that Serbia had for the year. One is stability. The other is to achieve the best economic performance of the year, which it is visit to China had been of great help to Serbia in achieving these two annual goals. He once mentioned today, China is a model of a strong and stable economy. China is a model of adhering to international principles. Improving the economy is beneficial for stability and also helps to offset some domestic dissatisfaction. This year marks the 10th anniversary of the establishment of a comprehensive strategic partnership. The 10th year is an important milestone. Moreover, this year is also a key year for expanding and upgrading cooperation areas, moving from steel, roads and railway to robots, AI and chips, just as Stefanovic just said. Yeah. His visit came after those of Trump and Putin, which indicate that we not only

0: develop relations with the major powers, but also treat smaller countries on an equal footing. Personally, I believe that this year is also a crucial year for mutual strategic need. China needs to promote the construction of the community with a shared future for mankind and the Belt and Road Initiative. Serbia needs to safeguard its own interests through balanced diplomacy. China's fifth five-year plan can be strategically aligned with Serbia 2030 strategic plan.
1: Yeah, I mean, exactly. Serbia might be small in size and population compared to China, but it does have outsized influence and impact on the world of art, culture, and of course, football and tennis. If you think about Novak Djokovic playing in Roland Garros as we speak. Now, Jelena Stefanovic, during this visit, President Vučić visited Xiaomi, that is a leading Chinese smart manufacturing powerhouse. He praised Xiaomi's cars as very beautiful, but adding that he couldn't afford it. And then, of course, he writes on social media saying that Xiaomi is more than welcome to come to Europe, and if so, the first stop should be Serbia. What do you make of the potential of China-Serbia cooperation in these future-oriented industries?
2: So if we speak specifically about mass market EV adoption and ecosystem development, Serbia today is probably somewhere where China was some 6-7 years ago before the major acceleration of EV adoption and charging infrastructure expansion and smart mobility technologies. But China has already grown, of course, through the transition very successfully and clearly dominates this sector, which means that their companies today bring enormous practical experience that can be very valuable to countries like Serbia. In terms of the Serbian market, Chinese automotive brands are already becoming increasingly visible and popular and well-known. Almost all major Chinese EV brands are present with global ambitions, are present in the market or are actively entering. But at the same time, in terms of manufacturing, so there's two ways to look at this, right? So in terms of manufacturing, Serbia is also entering the EV transition from a relatively strong industrial position. And that's the second that's the second part of the President Vučić's comment on Xiaomi and welcoming their investment in Serbia. Now, Serbia already has a very well-developed automotive component sector in combustion engine segment that's connected to major European automotive supply chains and strong. So we also have, hence, we also have a strong engineering talent and solid manufacturing capacities. So for us, this is not only a consumer market story, but also an industrial transformation story. And that's why President Vučić's visit to Xiaomi's factory was both symbolic and strategically important. Xiaomi today represents so much more than a consumer electronics company. It represents China's broader transformation into a global leader in e-mobility and integrated digital ecosystem. And for Serbia, it's a really opportunity, you know, not only to import Chinese EVs, but become part of the future European EV and smart mobility supply chain ecosystem.
1: Very good. A lot of complementarity over there when it comes to industrial capacity building. Now, Jelena Čulafić, let me ask you about a very important Chinese initiative, that is China's Global Civilization Initiative, that was proposed by President Xi Jinping, which says, look, no matter historical backgrounds, developmental stages, religious or cultural differences, we're all in this, and mutual learning is key and mutual appreciation is key. So how do you feel about this initiative as someone who has been very much attached to enhancing cultural exchanges between the two societies?
3: I think about this field, talking about this field, it's a very dynamic field and it's developing very fast. I think even faster than economy, trade, technology, but it's maybe not well known to the public. Because I can say that 10 years ago, when I just arrived to China, I could say that there was not so many cultural exchanges between China and Serbia, for example. But today, in both

0: countries, you can see various forms of art, from films, paintings, music and dance performances, even to the some cultural elements that you can go and feel by yourself. Even the social media is doing very good impact. So I think from my...
1: What is your social media? Are you active on social media?
0: Yeah, I do. For example, Instagram, Facebook, and then even in China, the Xiaohongshu.
1: Do you do Xiaohongshu and Douyin?
0: Yeah. Yeah.
1: Oh, what is your handle?
0: And I can see, so it's on Xiaohongshu, for example, it's like Saraveya, the Yelena, like Serbian Yelena.
1: Very good.
0: And then I'm doing the, and then I can see that people are getting more interested about our cultures. For example, Serbian people are very interested to come in China. And I can say that as a person who is involved in culture and art, before I came to China 10 years ago and like much earlier, not many people had that wish to come to China and explore more about Chinese culture and art. But nowadays, so many people are asking me, is there any program, is there any exhibition or film festival or any way of art expression that we can come and experience by ourselves? So I think it's a great thing. It's a great way of developing our connection. And I think that's the great way that we can understand each other better. And I could say that beside this artistic cultural field, I'm very happy that I can also see the exchange in academic way. For example, there are so many different kind of forums and seminars holding in both countries. For example, even the Capital Normal University and the Professor Lee, they are organizing so many forums. Even these days, there was the China, Balkan, China, Southeast Europe forum, cultural exchange forum. And I think those kind of forums give very good results. And I think there are so many even articles written about our relations. Maybe there are so many scientists that are searching for the way how we can make better connections.
1: But Yelena, here's a fact. I mean, a lot of people in Central and Eastern Europe, they're Europeans after all, and they affiliate themselves with Europe. Serbia being this outlier, yet still it is actively seeking to join the European Union eventually. It made no secret about that. How do you look at the contrast between people like you, who are very emotionally and culturally affiliated with China? There is this, you know, strong emotional affinity with the Chinese culture. Yet, perhaps the vast majority of people living in your part of the world still look to the West.
0: Mm-hmm. I think that's something what needs time to change step by step, let's say that way. Because, you know, it's a very interesting thing that, for example, I said I live Chinese dream, right? But for example, when my father was young, that was the generation of people who could say they live American dream. It's worldwide, right? Mm-hmm. And even before my father, like my grandfather, maybe he was living the communist dream. Let's say we say it that way back home. But I think it's everything is changing step by step, because I think nowadays, yes, Serbian people are still turned to the Europe because it's closer, of course. But I can say that now even transportation is getting much better. It's, for example, nowadays you have direct flights from Beijing, Shanghai, Guangzhou to Belgrade, and more tourists are even coming. So I think people are getting more open, and they are seeing the different way of life, and they are seeing different way of... let's say, the philosophy of the life. So I'm happy to see that people are getting open. Of course, it's not the fast process. But I think that China is more than a good friend to us, because back home nowadays, people can see that China did so many good things for us. There are so many, just as Yelena was saying, there are so many companies opening in Serbia. Many people get involved in some jobs that are connected with China. So
1: yeah, exactly.
0: Because of that, they also wish to come here.
1: Exactly. It is so happy to see all these things that you have just described. Now, Professor Li, China and Serbia endorsed Global Governance Initiative, and this fall will be marking the first anniversary of the inception of this very important pillar of China's global visions. From China and Serbia's evolving relationship, how do you think the Global Governance Initiative can actually amplify the voice of not just Serbia-China relations, but the Global South as well as the global, in the developing world?
2: I think we all know, although there are differences in political system between China and Serbia, and Serbia is constrained by the EU accession requirements, and the two countries' economic scale are not on the same level. President Vučić has also publicly stated on multiple occasions that he wants to come from China's speed and China's efficiency and hopes to develop high-tech industries. Therefore, they could draw on China's experience in some economic development models, industrial policies and industrialization paths and digital governance technologies. This is beneficial to Serbia's 2030 strategy plan and also conducive to the alignments of the strategic plans of both sides. Yeah. Here I will introduce the Serbian 2030 strategy simply. Yeah. It places a particular emphasis on diplomacy, security, infrastructure, social undertakings, as well as the development and application of cutting-edge technologies such as AI and robotics. So I think our fifth 5-year plan can be strategically aligned with the Serbian 2030 strategy.
1: A lot of synergy over there. Also, I want to play you this soundbite from President Vučić with our exclusive interview some 2 years ago. Let's listen in.
3: China's been the most supportive in difficult times for Serbia. Friend in need is a friend indeed.
1: Jelena Stefanović, a friend in need is a friend indeed. How do you feel about that?
4: It's a wonderful saying indeed, and really summarizes, I think, in many ways, excellently and succinctly our relationship. You know, for most people in Serbia, cooperation in China is something they can physically see and experience in everyday life through infrastructure, transportation, and just, you know, overall modernization projects across the country. The high-speed railway is probably the best example, as it really changed how people travel and connect and do business between these two cities. And just, you know, a little bit on previous comments as well, I think that's why initiatives such as the Belt and Road Initiative and the Global Development Initiative are welcomed and viewed very positively in Serbia. From our perspective, these initiatives are really place the long-term development and connectivity and economic modernization at the center of the international cooperation, you know, particularly through infrastructure, industrial cooperation, technology, and, you know, really integration between markets and regions.
1: Jelena, I hate to interrupt there, but I hope to have you back. And that's all the time for our live broadcast. Thank you, ladies, and that will do it for this edition of The Hub on CGTN. Thank you for watching.

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1: A very warm welcome to our viewers all around the world. You're now watching Global Watch on CGTN. I'm Li Dongning in Beijing.
2: And I'm Pan Deng. First, the headlines.
1: Japanese protesters gather against a law to establish a National Intelligence Council, warning it could suppress anti-war voices.
2: Iran's Revolutionary Guards Corps targets a U.S. air base while the U.S. carries out strikes on an Iranian military facility.
1: China's Shenzhou 21 crew will return to Earth after handover ceremony with the Shenzhou 23 crew aboard China's space station.
2: And the World Health Organization calls for a halt to hostilities in the Democratic Republic of the Congo as the Ebola outbreak worsens.
1: But Japan has enacted a law to establish a new National Intelligence Council. The legislation, pushed by the Takaichi government, has triggered protests outside Japan's parliament. Demonstrators warn it could expand state surveillance and suppress anti-war voices.
3: Before Japan launched its war of aggression, things also developed in this way. Laws such as the Peace Preservation Law before World War II opened the door to an even darker era. I think this new intelligence system is the same. If measures like this keep moving forward, Japan may once again head toward war in the near future.
4: I believe this is the first step toward war. First, it will silence voices opposing war. When people are forced to keep quiet and no one dares to say no to war, then no one will oppose policies such as missile deployments. Society will gradually become like it was during World War II, treating people as resources and sending them to other countries to kill.
1: Japanese Communist Party Chair Tomoko Tamura says public concerns over the government's approach to war are not imaginary. Under the new law, the council will be chaired by the Prime Minister and include key cabinet members. A National Intelligence Bureau will serve as its operational arm and coordinating intelligence work across government ministries and agencies. Local media say the new bodies could be set up as early as July.
2: Japanese scholars are raising concerns over the country's new intelligence structure, warning it could harm civil liberties and affect regional security.
5: Japan may already be monitoring people it regards as enemies or those who criticize the police and the government. But if such work is integrated under a National Intelligence Bureau, that organization could be used to collect intelligence on groups critical of government policy. In that sense, people's privacy rights and other civil liberties could be violated.
6: Japan is also sharply increasing its defense spending. That raises questions about what impact it will have on regional security. I think Japan should not only consider its own interests, it should act on the premise of maintaining regional stability and stability in East Asia.
1: All right, now for more analysis, we're now joined by Mr. Rong Ying, chair professor at Sichuan University. Mr. Rong, welcome to Global Watch, as always. Well, as we just heard, as Japan pushes to establish its national intelligence agency, well, first of all, tell us, what does that mean to regional and even the world security? Will it become an important driving force for expanding its military power and also seeking a tough foreign stance?
7: Well, the answer is definitely yes. We have seen, I think, in recent years, particularly when Prime Minister Takaichi took office, Japan has quickened the pace towards remilitarization by changing the defense postures, which used to be, in defense, exclusively a defense in nature. And this is, the change of the national intelligence institution or system has been the latest following the development, following the lift of the ban of arms export. And

0: and other possible steps that will be taken. And as we know that Japan actually has a quite strong intelligence capabilities, and it does also have a quite centralized sort of organization under the cabinet. So the very purpose, despite the argument, the pretext and excuses, is meant to, I think, to establish a very strong, highly capable intelligence, institution to support Japan's possible military adventurism in the future. So in the end, I think that development, that shift, unprecedented, I think, largest since World War II, is meant to prepare the ground to drive, further along the remilitarization of Japan.
1: Well, Professor, tell us more about possible Japanese geopolitical ambitions behind this move. How much alerted and alarmed should other Eastern Asian countries and Russia be in front of this move?
0: That's a great question. I think the international community, particularly Japan's neighbors and the countries in the region, should be very much, I think, wary and vigilant about Japan's development. And take just this legislation, this law, as an example. As Takaichi has said, that this is just the first step. In other words, there are more steps coming. And one of the major steps, I think, which has already been floated by the Japanese government, is that they are going to establish a kind of a Japan version of the CIA to strengthen its external intelligence capabilities. And if one takes these development into consideration by expanding, lifting the ban of exports, and also talk about even, I think, a review of the three no nuclear sort of postures, the principle, and so on and so forth. And the other development in terms of Japan's sort of official development assistant, by turning ODA into OSA, one would only, I think, be asking the question that, given these development, how Japan is going to strengthen its external sort of intelligence capability, which definitely is going to cause more tension, more problems with its relationship with the region. And that's why I think the international community, regional country in particular, as I said repeatedly, should be vigilant and take measures to guard against this development.
2: Right, and those questions are being asked within Japan as well. And at the same time, we heard criticisms from some Japanese scholars, and they have warned the new intelligence structure could harm civil liberties. How so? And how much do you think this kind of opposition voices can affect the implementation of the new structure?
0: Well, I think these voices, these oppositions, definitely are there, and it's becoming louder and louder. And hopefully, that would, in some extent, I think, help Japan, the public, Japan society as a whole, to keep sort of to express their concerns and slow down the process. As we know that during the World War II, or even before that, Japan has a very neutralist secret police called super high police, in Japanese Tokoko. And that secret police has played a very neutralistically important role in manipulating the public opinions of Japan to support the war, and also to I think to so gather information, intelligence from to support its external adventure military, sort of wartime military operations. So I think at this moment, the Japanese society's concern is, of course, very much related to this privacy, the civil rights. But in the end, I think, as some of the protesters expressed loudly, that this, as Japan moves, or as Japan pushed by Takaichi and the right-wing forces, towards

0: at remilitarization, these legislations will, in the end, affect the basic rights of Japanese. And not last but not least, I think there are also proposals. The so-called anti-spy legislation or law will be introduced. If that happens, I think Japan's society, Japanese people's right, basic right, definitely is going to be affected negatively.
1: Okay, we'll keep observing the situation over there. Thank you very much, Mr. Rong Ying, Chair Professor at Sichuan University. Thank you very much for insights.
0: Thank you.
2: Still in Japan, and it's not only about establishing a new superintelligence structure. Kyodo News says the country is preparing to hold talks about the export of its advanced Mogami-class frigates to New Zealand. The meeting is expected to involve defense ministers from Japan, New Zealand, and Australia. In April, Japan signed the Mogami Memorandum with Australia of arms exports. Days after that signing, the Japanese government officially revised the country's three principles on transfer of defense equipment and technology, allowing the sale of lethal weapons overseas.
1: To the Middle East now, Iran's Tasnim News Agency reports that Iran's Revolutionary Guards targeted a U.S. airbase on Thursday morning after what they described as an early morning U.S. attack near Bandar Abbas Airport. An earlier U.S. official said the U.S. had carried out overnight strikes against the military side in Iran, citing potential threats to U.S. forces and commercial maritime traffic in the Strait of Hormuz. And the official says the U.S. military also intercepted and shot down multiple Iranian drones that posed a similar threat. Iranian media has reported three explosions in the port city of Bandar Abbas at around 1:30 a.m. local time, where air defenses were activated for several minutes.
2: Iran says it will not back down from its red lines despite threats by U.S. President Donald Trump. Ebrahim Aziz, the head of Iran Parliament's National Security Committee, says his country's red lines include its right to possess enriched uranium and manage the Strait of Hormuz, as well as the lifting of sanctions. President Trump says he's not yet satisfied with Iran's offer, adding that he will not rush into a deal despite pressure from the upcoming midterm elections. Walter Morris has more details.
3: U.S. President Donald Trump says that under any deal between the United States and Iran, the Strait of Hormuz will be open to everyone and not controlled by any country. Trump is also pushing back on speculation that growing political pressure is driving him to end the war quickly. Wednesday, Trump met with his top advisors and most senior administration officials at the White House. The cabinet meeting was originally scheduled to take place at the Camp David presidential retreat. Early on in the meeting, Trump downplayed escalating tensions over the Strait of Hormuz. He also repeated many of his previous claims about the status of the conflict and negotiations. Trump told reporters that Iran wants to make a deal, but he isn't satisfied yet. And he made it clear that the U.S. isn't considering lifting sanctions. Under the potential agreement with Tehran, the Strait of Hormuz would reopen immediately, Iran would allow commercial shipping to return to pre-war levels, and the United States would lift the naval blockade and withdraw military forces. About 20% of the world's oil and liquefied natural gas travels through the strait. It's been closed since the war began in February, leading to a global energy crisis. And at the White House Wednesday, Trump told reporters that he isn't in a rush to make a deal to end the war.
4: They're negotiating on fumes. But we'll see what happens. Maybe we have to go back and finish it. But right now, I think it looks like they want to just make a deal. They want to. I don't think they have a choice. They're just going back to the internet because they're getting clobbered. Their economy is in free fall. They have 250% inflation. Their money has no value. Their whole economic system is broken down. They thought they were going to outweigh me, you know. We'll outweigh him. He's got the midterms. I don't care about the midterms.
3: Walter Moore, CGTN, Washington.
1: And the White House says an Iranian state media report claiming the U.S. and Iran have reached an initial framework for a peace deal is a complete fabrication. A White House spokesperson, Olivia Wells, says negotiations are still proceeding, but President Donald Trump has made his bottom line clear. Iran's state-run IRIB TV reported that Tehran has drafted an unofficial framework with Washington demanding a U.S. military withdrawal and the lifting of a naval blockade. The report said in return, Iran would restore commercial shipping through the Strait of Hormuz to pre-war levels within 1 month, with Oman helping manage shipping.
2: Iran's Islamic Revolutionary Guard Corps says it has facilitated a passage of 23 vessels through the Strait of Hormuz in the past 24 hours.

0: National Security Council Ali Bagarkani says his country and Oman are negotiating to develop a procedure for passage through the strait. Bagari also says indirect contacts with the U.S. continue, but no agreement has been reached. The issue of Iranian enriched in uranium is not on the agenda of those negotiations.
1: Lebanon's health ministry says at least 31 people were killed, including children, and 40 wounded in Israeli strikes on Tuesday night. And attacks continue despite a ceasefire. Israeli forces say they have struck more than 150 Hezbollah sites and fighters in and around southern Lebanon and in the Bekaa Valley in the east. Hezbollah fighters have also clashed with the IDF in southern Lebanon. Israel's military has ordered the evacuation of five towns and villages in southern Lebanon. Jonathan Regev reports from Tel Aviv.
2: Ceasefire is in place, but it seems that both Hezbollah and Israel are not respecting it. Ask Israel, they would say that Hezbollah is guilty. Ask Hezbollah, they will of course say it's the other way around. Whatever it is, fire is raging on both sides. There were expectations among Israelis that following the security cabinet, Israel would resume very strong strikes, not only in southern Lebanon, but also in the capital Beirut on Hezbollah strongholds. But the meeting ended early. Why? Because President Trump called Prime Minister Benjamin Netanyahu, and then suddenly all of that tough rhetoric led to a lot of strikes, but none of them in the Lebanese capital. The defense minister, Israel Katz, actually acknowledged that, saying that the United States is not allowing Israel to strike in the Lebanese capital. That leaves both military officials and politicians, and especially the residents of the northern border, very frustrated, despite the statements coming from the army every few hours about the strikes that it is taking in southern Lebanon, in the Bekaa area, but not in Beirut.
0: As we just mentioned, despite a ceasefire between Lebanon and Israel, many displaced families in Beirut's southern suburbs say they're still living in fear as clashes continue. For Muslims sheltering in schools and tent camps, Eid al-Adha celebrations this year are overshadowed by displacement and uncertainty.
3: For us, there is no holiday. We were forced to leave our homes. Our memories have been destroyed. The occupiers control the area. Of course, we will not celebrate.
4: I'm no longer afraid of anything because I've already lost everything. I'm only worried that we may never return home, but we will keep trying, even if it costs us our lives. What else can we do?
1: An Israeli strike on a building in Gaza City has killed at least 10 people, including five children, and wounded 18 others. And the local Gaza City commander, Emad Eslim, was also reportedly killed in Wednesday evening strike. And the attack comes a day after Israeli forces killed Hamas armed wing chief Mohammed Odeh. Dozens of Palestinians on Wednesday carried the body of Odeh through the streets of Gaza City in a funeral procession. Hours after that, Israel said it targeted two Hamas militants in a strike in northern Gaza without giving details. Israel and Hamas remain deadlocked over the implementation of the second phase of the ceasefire deal made last October. And this is a Global Watch on CGTN coming up. China's Shenzhou 21 crew will return to Earth after handing over space station operations to the Shenzhou 23 crew.
0: And Canada is shifting away from its trade dependency on the US, with European nations emerging as an alternative.

A vast land of 1.4 billion people. The world's second largest economy. Home to stories of the unexpected. The unimaginable. The breathtaking. Stories that touch the soul. Feel the speed, the passion. 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

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We present to China never seen before. 24/7 at your fingertips.

0: Taikonauts from China's Shenzhou 21 mission have handed over the keys to the Tiangong Space Station to their Shenzhou 23 counterparts in a ceremony aboard the station. A China manned space agency says the Shenzhou 21 crew has completed all planned tasks and will return to Earth in the coming days. And the final preparations are in full swing across all participating systems at the Dongfeng landing site in North China's Inner Mongolia Autonomous Region.
1: The 7th China CEEC Local Leaders Meeting is underway in Jinan in Shandong Province. The event has drawn key guests from several Central and Eastern European countries, including former Romanian Prime Minister Viorica Dăncilă. Cao Chufeng sat down with her to discuss the resilience of China-Romania ties and why she believes cooperation with China matters.
2: So, Ms. Dăncilă, you personally have held very important roles over the years in promoting the relationship between China and Romania, first as the Prime Minister and now as the President of Romanian Chinese House. What is the reason behind your personal commitment to building this relationship?
3: A first consideration is related to the fact that I have always been involved in relations with China. I was the Prime Minister and I had a close relationship with China. I have participated in the 16+1 format, which made my main activity permanently related to China. Let's not forget that there has been a friendship between China and Romania for over 75 years. I can say that I grew up with Chinese Jackie Chan movies, and in China there were a lot of Romanian movies.
2: The trade between China and Central and Eastern European countries, including Romania, has seen some strong growth in recent years. What do you think has kept this connection resilient, despite some challenges between Beijing and Brussels?
3: I believe that we must start from the existing reality. China is not only a very big economic power, but China is also a very important global player at the moment. And when decisions are made in Brussels, they must take this into account. Because a very good relationship with China would bring great benefits. We see that Brussels decides that there should be certain divergent opinions with China, but at the same time, leaders of European Union member states visit China, and they want to have the best possible relations with China.
2: What would you say is one of the most successful areas of cooperation between China and Romania?
3: I think there are many elements in this regard. When I was the Prime Minister of Romania, the period was marked for having some of the best relations with China. The fact that at that time, ties were very strong at the institutional and governmental levels brought development to Romania. President Xi Jinping said, "Friendship must remain in people's hearts." I took this into account and I tried to make connections between the Romanian and Chinese people.
0: Right, you're now watching Global Watch on CGTN. Our colleague Michael Wang is joining us with the latest business updates. Michael.
4: Well, hi there, Donning. Hi there, Pandan. We begin in Europe, where the European Central Bank, the ECB, has warned of increasingly vulnerable financial stability for the Eurozone. Tensions over in the Middle East have disrupted global supplies of energy and commodities, weakening Europe's growth outlook and pushing up energy prices and inflation. Now, the ECB also highlights U.S. trade policy as another source of instability. The German Council of Economic Experts has also cut its national growth outlook, citing similar reasons. In its latest forecast, the advisory body expects Europe's largest economy to grow by just 0.5% this year, 0.4 percentage points lower compared to its previous forecast. Now, as the Middle East conflict disrupts shipments through the Strait of Hormuz, global agriculture is also suffering with rising costs for farmers across the world.
5: I mean, there was a slight increase even in the seed, but yeah, fertilizer, fuel, I mean, all of that has had an increase and going into this year.
6: We do a lot of pre-ordering. We had all our fertilizer already pre-bought before this event in Iran hit. Mm-hmm. And so consequently, we don't have to pay the high price right now.

0: Now, some of this fertilizer has almost doubled. Next year, if things don't stabilize and get back to what we consider normal, it will be a struggle even for us.
1: And the European Union's 27 member states have now formally approved a compromise with the European Parliament to implement a trade deal with the United States. That agreement struck last July caps U.S. levies on most European exports at 15%, but EU member states have yet to remove levies on most U.S. imports in return. U.S. President Donald Trump has set July 4th as that deadline for the bloc to comply with the trade deal. The legislation also includes safeguards that would allow the EU to reinstate tariffs if the U.S. breaches its commitments. The European Parliament will vote on the legislation next Tuesday before it goes to the full EU Assembly for final approval come mid-June. And Canada is shifting away from its trade dependency on the United States. European nations have now emerged as a viable alternative, but some analysts have warned against full integration with the EU. Our Nina DeVries has more from Toronto.
2: Canada has its eye across the pond to Europe. Earlier this month, Canada was the first non-European country to attend the European Political Community Summit in Armenia. The Prime Minister met with EU leaders to discuss how Canada is a top destination for foreign direct investment. It's a new approach Carney has been taking to loosen ties with the U.S.
3: We've seen Canada has reoriented itself also towards India and China. And it's about the strategy of the Prime Minister on middle powers.
2: Experts say it makes sense for Canada to look towards the EU because the trading bloc is aligned with Canada on many important issues.
3: So I do see a very important element of stability and of an international community based on certain values and on certain conventions and on certain principles and regulations through international law. So in that sense, I'm very much in favor of Canada and the European Union working together.
2: The EU's relationship with Canada is the oldest formal relationship the bloc has with any industrialized country, going all the way back to 1959. Over the past year, Canada and Europe have become even closer. Earlier this year, Canada became the first non-European country to join the EU's Security Action for Europe initiative. This will give Canadian defense companies expanded access to the European market.
4: Recent polling has shown that Canadians are open to increasing relations with the EU and even possibly becoming a part of it.
2: Many say it's about time Canada looked more towards Europe.
5: So it's a very big market for them to like ignored for years just because your neighbor was your easiest trading partner. So it's about time, basically, that they looked at other markets for this.
2: A Nanos research survey done for the Globe and Mail newspaper here in Toronto shows that just over 50% of respondents would either support or somewhat support Canada becoming a full member of the EU. Still, Constantine Yu is not convinced that this may be the best move for Canada.
5: They have the European Union for trade, except for the UK because of Brexit. They have a common currency, but the people and the economies are very different. Germany is very different from Greece. The Balkans are very different from the Western European countries. So adding Canada in there, I don't think it would make sense for Canada. And honestly, I don't think even Europe would really benefit as much.
2: There is also concern about Canada losing its unique identity.
3: Of course, what I think is distinctively Canadian is multiculturalism, is the diversity of the population, is the embracing of not just individuals, but also communities. So that is very distinct from Europe. That remains, I think, dominated from ideas of historical nations where migrants come and have to assimilate more than integrate.
2: For now, at least, Canada is just focusing on better relations with the EU. And that, for many, is a step in the right direction. Nina DeVries, CGTN, Toronto.
1: And that's going to do it for me for now. Pandong Dongning, it is back to you.
6: Thank you very much, Michael. You're watching Global Watch on CGTN. Mozambique's Minister of Planning and Development says China's experience in agricultural modernization could help developing countries tackle poverty and expand employment. Salim Ismail Vallah spoke to CGTN on the sidelines of the 2026 Global Poverty Reduction and Development Forum in Beijing. He says cooperation with China is helping Mozambique improve productivity, strengthen technical capacity, and support small producers through projects such as the Africa Bridge Initiative.
7: Last year, an agricultural poverty reduction project named Africa Bridge was launched in Mozambique. So how's the project running so far?

0: start and what are some of the main programs under this project?
1: This Africa Bridge program is an ongoing program in partnership with the Chinese government in the area of agricultural development in Mozambique, and several actions are being carried out: technical assistance, extension, research, support, and access to improved technologies. This will allow for increased productivity in agriculture, in the main crops, particularly cereals, vegetables, and tubers, with great support from China's experience in modernizing agriculture, including extension, mechanization, and agricultural irrigation, which are some of the challenges we have today to increase production, increase productivity, and allow small producers to have higher incomes by developing agriculture.
0: I've learned that Mozambique is planning to mobilize $2.7 billion under the Economic Recovery and Growth Plan from 2025 to 2029. So under this plan, what do you see as the greatest potential for China-Mozambique to deepen their cooperation in poverty reduction?
1: We believe that China can provide significant support to the Mozambican government to support production and productivity in order to create greater dynamism. So, infrastructure replacement and improved producer capacity building through programs like Bridge Africa can be an important catalyst, enabling training, technical assistance, promotion of market linkages and financing, so that rural producers, not only in agriculture but also in fishing, who develop small businesses and small industries, can increase their income, but also meet a very important challenge we have faced, which is the generation of more jobs.
2: We've been watching Global Watch on CGTN. Still ahead, the World Health Organization calls for a halt to hostilities in the Democratic Republic of the Congo as the Ebola outbreak worsens.
3: And an AP investigation finds an increase in suicides among detainees in the US Immigration and Customs Enforcement custody.
4: Images may appear to be identical, but looks can be deceiving. The difference is not always obvious. It has to be discovered. There are always different sides to a story. We put the focus on the details. To see more, to understand better. CGTN. See the difference.
2: Let's take a look at the Ebola outbreak. The World Health Organization chief warns the Eastern Democratic Republic of the Congo is facing a catastrophic collision of disease and conflict with the Ebola outbreak. The WHO has recorded 10 confirmed and over 200 suspected Ebola deaths in the DRC since mid-May. And there are more than 1,000 suspected cases. The WHO chief urged all warring parties to halt immediately as no vaccine or treatment exists for the Ebola Bundibugyo virus. It says the stopping the spread depends on humanitarian access. Neighboring Uganda, which has recorded 7 Ebola cases, closed its border with the DRC on Wednesday, with only authorized and essential personnel allowed to enter. And Uganda's health ministry says all travelers arriving from the DRC through air or land borders are required a 21-day quarantine with the supervision.
3: Muslims across the world are celebrating Eid al-Adha, also known as the Festival of Sacrifice. In the African nation of Mali, families are struggling to purchase livestock as transport disruptions and insecurity drive up market prices. Mamadou Tipili reports from Bamako.
5: In Bamako, preparation for Eid al-Adha, known locally as Tabaski, are intensifying. It comes as the Malian government has officially launched a hugely welcome ship sales promotion. aimed at helping families purchase livestock at more affordable prices amid rising living costs. But many residents say purchasing a sheep this year still remains financially challenging.
6: We can no longer afford to buy sheep because they are far too expensive. Even today, I came to buy one, but the seller is asking for 300.

0: $146. I offered 240 and he still refuses to sell it to me.
1: Some traders say insecurity and transport disruption along certain routes are affecting the movement of animals toward Bamako.
2: In reality, livestock is expensive and people do not have enough money. When we purchase livestock at a certain price, it becomes difficult to resell it for less. Even animal feed prices have increased sharply. Otherwise, we would like to lower the prices, but the current situation leaves us with little choice.
1: Transporters moving livestock from rural areas to Bamako also say insecurity and fuel shortage are disrupting commercial activity and increasing operational costs.
3: Truck owners are afraid and refuse to send their vehicles because they fear they could be burned. And that creates fear everywhere. This situation has increased transportation costs.
1: Economists and livestock sector representatives say Tabaski generates significant economic activity every year, particularly for rural communities that depend heavily on animal husbandry.
4: Livestock prices have risen significantly, while purchasing power has not kept pace. On the social level, there is usually a strong dynamic during festive periods, when people gather and many leave the cities to return to rural areas. This time of major reunions has been disrupted, and roads have also become less practicable.
1: For many households in Bamako, preparation for Tabaski now depend largely on purchasing power, as families balance the religious traditions with the rising daily expenses. Mamadou Tapili, CGTN, Bamako.
5: In the U.S., at least two people have died in a chemical tank implosion at a paper mill in Washington State. Nine others are still missing. Officials say the tank contained a corrosive chemical used in paper production. Recovery efforts have been hampered by structural instability and chemical exposure risks. Authorities have launched an investigation and assured residents that the local water supply is safe.
6: Minority communities in the United States have voiced concern following the launch of a program that allows local police agencies to enforce federal immigration law. Critics say the move has increased racial profiling and lacks oversight. An investigation by the Associated Press also reveals rising suicides among U.S. Immigration and Customs Enforcement detainees since last January. Nita Soledad Perez reports.
7: Last December, Axel Sanchez Toledo called the Palm Beach County Sheriff's Office. He and his ex-partner shared custody of their four-year-old daughter. The two had been in conflict over visitation for months. That Sunday, he had not been able to see her, and he asked deputies for a welfare check.
8: Do you have your ID?
9: Yes, sir.
7: The deputy stayed for more than 30 minutes. He spoke with the child's mother by phone. He confirmed the daughter was sick with asthma. He arranged for Sanchez Toledo to return at noon to see her.
8: So I'm not the bad guy here. I'm just doing my job, right?
7: The deputy took Sanchez Toledo's driver's license back to his patrol car. He stayed there. Sanchez Toledo waited.
8: I'm going to be a man to you, okay? I'm going to be honest with you, okay?
7: Sanchez Toledo, who had a pending asylum case,
8: so I need you to put your hands
10: down. No,
7: ran.
8: Get him! Shoot him with a taser! Shoot him!
10: Stop or you're going to get tased!
7: He was tasered.
10: Get down!
7: Tackled.
10: Get down!
8: Get down!
7: And arrested.
8: Too f***ing bad now! F***ing going! You understand?
11: I'm not screaming at my friend.
8: Yeah.
12: He just wanted to know about his daughter. Why were you
8: resisting?
12: That?
8: You better go or you're going to get arrested. I'm telling you.
12: Why?
8: Time for you to leave. He's going back to Honduras. So go.
9: So it was more of a fight or flight response. He just really didn't want to be separated from his kids. As soon as it shifted into an immigration investigation, I think he connected the dots pretty quickly.
11: I got documents, man.
7: Sanchez Toledo had documentation, a pending asylum case, a Florida driver's license, a document the state issues only after strict verification.
9: And usually if an immigrant has a driver's license, especially in Florida, it's for a reason, right? And Florida's really strict when it comes to handing out licenses. And the fact that he had a driver's license should have at least put a pause on what the officer was doing just to actually verify what's going on. His

0: immigration case.
1: The deputy who arrested Sanchez Toledo was part of a federal program called 287G, which deputizes local police to enforce federal immigration law. The Miami Icefield office now averages 120 arrests per day.
2: Theoretically, any officer right now can stop you in the street, particularly in your car, and ask for your proof of citizenship. And, you know, some of these 287G agreements have addendums that explicitly empower the officer to drive you directly to a detention center.
1: A New York Times analysis of body camera footage from immigration-related traffic stops found a clear pattern. White drivers were waved through. Others received very different treatment.
3: Oh, my God. What are you guys doing? Hey. Someone, I'm sorry. I'm
2: people that looked Hispanic, people that look, let's say, I don't know, Central American or had browner skin or whatever, indigenous features perhaps, they were harassed. They were asked to show proof of legal status. They were held. They were detained on the spot. You know, so you know, there's so much empirical research showing the racial profiling aspect and dynamics of these enforcement contexts.
4: I'm not a criminal, my friend. Hey, sir, I'm not a criminal.
1: Advocates say that in communities where calling 911 can now lead to deportation, fewer people call at all. Crimes go unreported. Domestic violence stays hidden.
2: Now that fear has obviously been compounded because they see the news, they see the immigration enforcement context in the country, and they know of these policies. So obviously, yeah, it's that fear has exacerbated and that trust has been degraded. And I think obviously that underreporting of crime, which has always been a dynamic, it's worsened. And that's obviously worse for public safety.
1: Axel Sanchez Toledo has remained in detention since late December. His resisting arrest charge was dismissed in April in exchange for a written letter of apology to the deputy who arrested him. But he remained in custody and has since been transferred to a detention center in California. His attorney has filed a federal lawsuit.
5: Good?
6: Yes, sir, I'm good.
5: Let's go.
1: When the people who would call the police for help do not trust the people answering that call, what happens to public safety? In a region of Florida where more than 70% of the residents are Hispanic, that question is no longer hypothetical. Nitza Soledad Perez, GTN, Miami.
7: 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Still ahead. China looks to improve elderly care with the help of robotics.
8: Facing the unknown is always difficult. 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
7: Serbian President Aleksandar Vučić is in China for a state visit aiming at further enhancing the already close bonds between the two countries. And back home, Serbia's long-running visa-free policy is serving that goal exactly, and it's fueling tourism. Foreign visitor numbers have soared more than 400% over the past 5 years. And here's our correspondent Aljoša Milenković reporting from central Serbia.
9: Vineyards and rolling hills around Topola have made this region one of Serbia's best-known wine destinations. Its local wineries are reaping the benefits of Serbia's visa-free policy. It's offered to 90 countries, with the highest number of visitors come from China, Turkey, and Russia. That's helped fuel a five-fold rise in visitor numbers between 2020 and 2025. But people in Serbia's tourism industry say convenience isn't the only reason behind the boom.
10: We're seeing a growing number of foreign tourists. Most of our visitors come from Russia and China, of course. What makes this destination especially appealing is that it feels undiscovered, which adds to the exotic experience people are looking for.
9: It was a slow day here, but still, the visitors were coming to the winery.
0: A group of Chinese tourists arrived.

0: to purchase presents for people back home.
1: I came here to buy some Serbian specialties for my relatives and parents. We know the wine here is very famous, so my colleague and I visited the winery and purchased some wine.
0: Serbia's tourist infrastructure is expanding to meet growing demand. This 24-room hotel is under construction and should be ready to welcome guests in 2027. This region is frequently labeled as Tuscany of Serbia because of its beautiful scenery, unique history, and amazing wines. It has attracted visitors for decades. But in the past few years, tourists are coming here even more than before. In Belgrade, busy pedestrian zones and restaurants are also seeing larger numbers of foreign visitors. Less than 500,000 tourists visited Serbia in 2020. By last year, the number had rocketed to nearly 2.5 million. The impact of that surge is being felt across the sector.
2: Because of the demand from the market, we see the new direct flights that are introduced and connecting those markets too. And also we can see that regarding the increased number of travelers coming to Serbia, we have more and more accommodations that are offering their services to those travelers.
0: And that growth is expected to continue into next year, when Belgrade hosts Expo 2027. The global event is the first expo ever held in the region and another big boost for Serbia's tourism profile. Aljoša Milenković, CGTN, Topola, in central Serbia.
3: With flights increasing between China and Germany, Munich Airport is rolling out Chinese assistance services. It not only breaks down language barriers, but also helps bridge cultural differences for Chinese travelers. Natalie Carney reports.
4: The Terminal 1 expansion has brought more shops, restaurants and international passengers. But for some Chinese travelers, navigating a busy international terminal in a foreign language can be daunting.
5: Most important question is where is the gate and where is the restroom. She feels very happy when she meets someone who speaks Mandarin, especially for passengers who speak neither English nor German. This is a very good service for people who has problem with communication.
4: Michael is one of 8 Chinese-speaking assistants, helping passengers find gates, shops and services while moving through the airport under time pressure.
5: She said that she's very satisfied for our airport service. Someone came to ask her, does she need any help? And she's very satisfied of our services.
4: As Germany's second busiest airport, Munich has seen a rebound in flights connecting Europe with China and the wider Asia-Pacific region since the COVID-19 pandemic, with passenger traffic to Asia rising nearly 39% in 2024. Cathay Pacific launched 4 weekly flights between Hong Kong and Munich last year, further strengthening the airport's role as a major European hub for Asian-bound travel.
6: We have an increase of Chinese passengers in Terminal 1. So, of course, the main focus is the language barrier. So our assistants try to overcome those barriers and support staff in the shops. But, of course, the service goes beyond. So if it's sometimes carrying a bag or telling them where to go, where to find a gate, or it's customs service or also tax refund process, so they are delighted to help with any problems the customers may have.
4: The assistants also help bridge cultural differences between travelers and airport staff.
5: We are here as a Chinese shopping assistant to serve as a translator, to serve as a culture bridge. For example, most of their co-workers from the duty-free shop, in general, they hand their receipt or their change in one hand, but in Asian country, they try to do that with 2 hands. And when you hand with 2 hands, it's a kind of politeness for the Asian customers.
4: Airport officials say the service has become increasingly popular, and a similar program for Indian passengers is expected to be tested later this year.
7: With both Chinese and German carriers increasing passenger flights between the two countries, providing Chinese passengers with a more relaxed experience shows just how important Chinese tourism

0: is becoming once again across Europe. Natalie Carney for CGTN in Munich.
1: Well, this is Global Watch on CGTN. Here's a recap of today's major stories. Japanese protesters oppose a law to establish a National Intelligence Council, warning it could suppress anti-war voices.
2: Iran's Revolutionary Guards Corps target a U.S. air base after the U.S. carries out strikes on an Iranian military facility.
1: China's Shenzhou 21 crew will return to Earth after handover ceremony with the Shenzhou 23 crew aboard China's space station.
2: And the World Health Organization calls for a halt to hostilities in the Democratic Republic of the Congo as the Ebola outbreak worsens. On to other news now, with over 320 million people aged 60 and above, China is racing against a shrinking labor force to care for a rapidly aging population. However, where human hands fall short, technology steps in. A new report reveals that China's elder care robot industry will pass the 1 billion yuan mark this year. Yi Ming takes a close look.
3: What does an aging society look like in the age of artificial intelligence? In China, the answer is taking shape through a new generation of elder care robots. China's population aged 60 and above has exceeded 320 million as of 2025, with more than 130 million elderly people living alone. This figure is expected to increase to 390 million in 4 years' time. The pressure on families and caregivers is rising sharply. Against this backdrop, intelligent robots are emerging as a solution to a structural challenge, helping to bridge the widening gap between demand and supply in elderly care. A new report released by the Ministry of Industry and Information Technology shows China's elder care robotics industry is entering a phase of rapid expansion, with the market expected to surpass 10 billion yuan, or about $1.5 billion this year.
4: With the aging population continuing to grow and long-term shortages of caregivers becoming more severe, demand for intelligent technologies and products among elderly groups is becoming increasingly urgent. Smart elder care service robots have become an innovative solution to traditional caregiving challenges, and the future market space will be very broad.
3: After years of development, China has built a relatively complete industrial chain for elder care robots, from core component R&D to system integration and operational services. Domestic products are reaching internationally advanced levels, capable of detecting faults, remote monitoring, and complex rehabilitation assistance. However, the real test is whether these technologies can move from laboratory demonstrations into the uncertainties of daily life.
4: From our research, future development needs to focus on three areas: technology, application scenarios, and standards. We should accelerate the integration of large AI models, new materials, and safer human-machine interaction, and optimize products based on the real pain points of elderly users.
3: In practice, elder care robots are still better at demonstration than daily reliability in complex home settings. Issues such as safety, long-term stability, and adaptability in homes remains key barriers to large-scale deployment.
5: From our research, there are still gaps between current robot capabilities, such as intent recognition and complex behavior understanding, and the high safety requirements of real elder care scenarios. Future competition will be less about showcasing functions and more about engineering reliability and deep understanding of scenarios.
3: Cost remains another major challenge. Many advanced elder care robots still carry price tags far beyond the reach of ordinary households, limiting their use largely to institutions and pilot programs. Despite this, some technologies are already offering a glimpse of what future care could look like. In rehabilitation settings, wearable exoskeleton robots are helping elderly users rebuild mobility through assisted training. In more sensitive areas, robots are being introduced to reduce caregivers' burden while improving dignity for the elderly.
6: Our self

0: developed AI-powered toilet and care robot uses brain-computer interface technology. After wearing a headband, users can control the entire care process through simple head turns or blinking without assistance from others.
1: The Information Ministry's report says nursing institutions remain the dominant application market, followed by community-based care, while home-based services are emerging as the fastest-growing segment. But the central question remains not how advanced the technology becomes, but how effectively it can be integrated into everyday life, where care is measured not only in efficiency, but in trust, safety, and dignity. Yiming, CGTN.
2: So it seems that there is going to be a very smart future waiting for us.
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3: Hopefully, yeah.
2: All right, that's it for this edition of Global Watch on CGTN. I'm Dunying in Beijing.
3: And I'm Pan Deng. Thanks for watching. Stay tuned.

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Live from Beijing, I'm Pan Dong. Chinese President Xi Jinping and Austrian President Alexander van der Bellen have exchanged congratulations on the 55th anniversary of diplomatic ties between the two countries. Chinese President Xi Jinping has also exchanged congratulations with Suriname's President Jennifer Simmons on the 50th anniversary of diplomatic ties between the two sides. Chinese Commerce Minister Wang Wentao has held talks in Beijing with a German Economy and Energy Minister, Katharina Reiching.

0: The two sides exchanged views on China-Germany and China-Europe economic and trade relations. One said that during German Chancellor Friedrich Merz's visit to China in February, leaders of the two sides reached important consensus on strengthening strategic communication and upholding openness and cooperation. He said China's development priorities during the 15th five-year plan period are highly aligned with Germany's Industrial 4.0 strategy and low-carbon transition goals. Wang also expressed hope that businesses from both sides will seize new opportunities and build a new model of mutually beneficial cooperation. Reichi said China is Germany's largest trading partner and also one of the country's most important sources of foreign investment. She said the German government supports free trade and opposes decoupling and supply chain disruption. Germany is willing to strengthen policy communication with China and build a rules-based economic and trade relationship that is stable, balanced, reliable and future-oriented. Now we turn to China's space program. Taikonauts from Shenzhou 21 mission have handed over the keys to the Tiangong space station to their Shenzhou 23 counterparts in a handover ceremony aboard the station. China Manned Space Agency says the Shenzhou 21 crew has completed all planned tasks and will return to Earth in the coming days. Final preparations are in full swing across all participating systems at a Dongfeng landing site in North China's Inner Mongolia Autonomous Region. More global updates now. Iran's Tasnim news agency says the country's Revolutionary Guards Corps targeted a U.S. air base on Thursday morning after what they described as an early morning U.S. attack near Bandar Abbas Airport. Earlier, a U.S. official said his country had carried out overnight strikes against a military site in Iran, citing potential threats to U.S. forces and commercial maritime traffic in the Strait of Hormuz. The official also says the U.S. military intercepted and shot down some Iranian drones that posed a similar threat. Iranian media has reported three explosions in a port city of Bandar Abbas at around 1:30 a.m. local time when air defenses were activated for several minutes. Iran says it will not back down from its red lines despite threats by U.S. President Donald Trump. Ebrahim Aziz, the head of the Iranian parliament's National Security Committee, says his country's red lines include its right to possess enriched uranium and manage the Strait of Hormuz, as well as the lifting of sanctions. Trump says he is not yet satisfied with Iran's offer, adding that he will not rush into a deal despite pressure from the upcoming midterm elections. Walter Morris has more details.
1: U.S. President Donald Trump says that under any deal between the United States and Iran, the Strait of Hormuz will be open to everyone and not controlled by any country. Trump is also pushing back on speculation that growing political pressure is driving him to end the war quickly. Wednesday, Trump met with his top advisors and most senior administration officials at the White House. The cabinet meeting was originally scheduled to take place at the Camp David presidential retreat. Early on in the meeting, Trump downplayed escalating tensions over the Strait of Hormuz. He also repeated many of his previous claims about the status of the conflict and negotiations. Trump told reporters that Iran wants to make a deal, but he isn't satisfied yet. And he made it clear that the U.S. isn't considering lifting sanctions. Under the potential agreement with Tehran, the Strait of Hormuz would reopen immediately, Iran would allow commercial shipping to return to pre-war levels, and the United States would lift the naval blockade and withdraw military forces. About 20% of the world's oil and liquefied natural gas travels through the strait. It's been closed since the war began in February, leading to a global energy crisis. And at the White House Wednesday, Trump told reporters that he isn't in a rush to make a deal to end the war.
2: They're negotiating on fumes. But we'll see what happens. Maybe we have to go back and finish it. But right now, I think it looks like they want to just make a deal. They want to. I don't think they have a choice. They're just going back to the internet because they're getting clobbered. Their economy is in free fall. They have 250% inflation. Their money has no value. Their whole economic system is broken down. They thought they were going to outweigh me, you know. We'll outweigh him. He's got the midterms. I don't care about the midterms.
1: Walter Moore, CGTN Washington.
0: Lebanon's health ministry says at least 31 people were killed, including children, and 40 wounded in Israeli strikes on Tuesday.

0: Day evening. Attacks continue despite ceasefire. Israeli forces say they have struck more than 150 Hezbollah sites and fighters in and around southern Lebanon and in the Baqa Valley in the east. Hezbollah fighters have also clashed with IDF in southern Lebanon. Israel's military has ordered evacuation of five towns and villages in that particular region. Jonathan Regev has more details from Tel Aviv.
1: Ceasefire is in place, but it seems that both Hezbollah and Israel are not respecting it. Ask Israel, they would say that Hezbollah is guilty. Ask Hezbollah, they will of course say it's the other way around. Whatever it is, fire is raging on both sides. There were expectations among Israelis that following the security cabinet, Israel would resume very strong strikes, not only in southern Lebanon, but also in the capital Beirut on Hezbollah strongholds. But the meeting ended early. Why? Because President Trump called Prime Minister Benjamin Netanyahu, and then suddenly all of that tough rhetoric led to a lot of strikes, but none of them in the Lebanese capital. The defense minister, Israel Katz, actually acknowledged that, saying that the United States is not allowing Israel to strike in the Lebanese capital. That leaves both military officials and politicians, and especially the residents of the northern border, very frustrated, despite the statements coming from the army every few hours about the strikes that it is taking in southern Lebanon, in the Baqa area, but not in Beirut.
0: Meanwhile, many displaced families in Beirut's southern suburbs say they're still living in fear as clashes continue. For Muslims sheltering in the schools and tent camps, Eid al-Adha celebrations this year are overshadowed by displacement and uncertainty.
2: For us, there is no holiday. We were forced to leave our homes. Our memories have been destroyed. The occupiers control the area. Of course, we will not celebrate.
3: I'm no longer afraid of anything because I've already lost everything. I'm only worried that we may never return home, but we will keep trying, even if it costs us our lives. What else can we do?
0: An Israeli strike on a building in Gaza City has killed at least 10 people, including 5 children, and wounded 18 others. A local Gaza City commander, Ahmad Islim, was also reportedly killed in that strike. The attack comes a day after Israeli forces killed Hamas armed wing chief Mohammed Odeh. Dozens of Palestinians on Wednesday carried the body of Odeh through the streets of Gaza City in a funeral procession. Hours after, Israel said it targeted 2 Hamas militants in a strike in northern Gaza without giving details. Israel and Hamas remain deadlocked over the implementation of the second phase of a ceasefire deal made last October. The World Health Organization chief warns the Eastern Democratic Republic of the Congo is facing a catastrophic collision of disease and conflict with the Ebola outbreak. The WHO has recorded 10 confirmed cases and over 200 suspected Ebola deaths in the DRC since mid-May. There are more than 1,000 suspected cases. The WHO chief urged all warring parties to halt hostilities immediately as no vaccine or treatment exists for the Ebola-Bundibugyo virus. He says stopping the spread depends on humanitarian access. Neighbouring Uganda, which has recorded 7 Ebola cases, closed its border with the DRC on Wednesday, with only authorised and essential personnel allowed to enter. Uganda's health ministry says all travellers arriving from the DRC through air or land borders are required a 21-day quarantine with supervision. Japan has enacted a law to establish a new National Intelligence Council. The legislation was pushed by the Takaichi cabinet. It has triggered protests outside Japanese parliament. Demonstrators warn it could expand state surveillance and suppress anti-war voices.
2: Before Japan launched its war of aggression, things also developed in this way. Laws such as the Peace Preservation Law before World War II opened the door to an even darker era. I think this new intelligence system is the same. If measures like this keep moving forward, Japan may once again head toward war in the near future.
4: I believe this is the first step toward war. First, it will silence voices opposing war. When people are forced to keep quiet and no one dares to say no to war, then no one will oppose policy.

0: such as missile deployments. Society will gradually become like it was during World War II, treating people as resources and sending them to other countries to kill.
1: Japanese Communist Party Chair Tomoko Tamura says public concerns over the Takaichi Cabinet's approach to war are not imaginary. Under the new law, the council will be chaired by the Prime Minister and include key cabinet members. A National Intelligence Bureau will serve as its operational arm, coordinating intelligence work across government ministries and agencies. Local media say the new bodies could be set up as early as July. That's it for this edition of The World Today on CGTN. I'm Pan Deng in Beijing. Stay tuned.

Coming up on Sports Scene, Continental First. Jean-Philippe Mateta gives Crystal Palace a 1-0 win over Rayo Vallecano in the Conference League final for their first European title. Elena upset. World number two Elena Rybakina becomes the biggest shock of the French Open, going down to Yulia Tkhodlyubtseva in the second round. And EPL excess. Captain Virgil van Dijk leads 15 English Premier League players named by Ronald Koeman to the Netherlands World Cup squad.

Good afternoon. Thanks for joining us on Sports Scene. I'm Greg Lafferty in Beijing. We begin with football, and Crystal Palace claimed their first European trophy as Jean-Philippe Mateta's second-half goal secured a 1-0 victory over Rayo Vallecano in the final of the UEFA Conference League. The perfect farewell for manager Oliver Glasner.

0: Without a shot on target, but Palace return with greater urgency and break the deadlock 5 minutes after the restart. Adam Wharton unleashes a powerful effort from distance that Rayo goalkeeper Augusto Batalla could only parry into danger, and striker Mateta knocks in the rebound from close range. The Spanish side press for an equalizer with Jorge de Frutos going close in the 68th minute, but Palace go on to win 1-0. They become the third English side in 4 years to lift the trophy after West Ham United and Chelsea. Wednesday's triumph is the third trophy in 12 months under Glasner, following the FA Cup and Community Shield wins in 2025, and the Austrian will leave the Eagles on a high, having announced his departure from Selhurst Park in January.
1: It's the same. I see myself as a servant for the players, as a servant for the club, and then somebody who gives the direction. Yeah? And of course, and I talked to the players today in the meeting when we had it in the hotel, because I got many messages from fans where they said thank you for the best day in my life and all the stuff, and I really appreciate it. And I told the players exactly the same. So I have to say thank you to the players. I have to say thank you to the supporters, because it's the same. It's also another incredible day for me and for my family, sharing these moments with my family here at Leipzig again. This is, it's just a fantastic day. So I have to say thank you to the players.
2: Right now, what fills us is pain, anger, and sadness at, well, the feeling that an opportunity like this has slipped away, and that we know just how difficult it will be to find ourselves in a situation like this again.
0: We turn to tennis from the French Open, and Yulia Starobdubseva earned the biggest win of her career by stunning Australian Open champion Elena Rybakina to advance to the third round at Roland Garros for the second straight year. This is Rybakina, whose 31 match victories are the most by any player on tour this season. The world number two is not a clay specialist, but the Kazakh starts strong and goes on to take the first set 6-2-3. Starobdubseva began the season ranked outside the top 100, but is up to world number 55 after reaching her first WTA 500 final in Charleston. The Ukrainian responds in kind and dominates the second set 6-1. Rybakina rallies from 3-love down in the decider, and it goes to a tiebreaker. The second seed won her second major title in Melbourne in January and could have left Paris as world number one for the first time in her career. But she finds herself facing 6 match points in the tiebreaker. She saves the first with a nice forehand volley. But Starobdubseva stays on course for her first top 10 win in 7 tries and closes things out 10-4 when Rybakina's forehand goes wide. The shocking upset sends the 26-year-old into the third round for the second straight year and equals the best result of her career at a Grand Slam. The Ukrainian will face China's Wang Qiyu next.
3: I feel like if you are trying to be one of the best, you have to think that you can beat the best. So I was trying to go into this match with this mindset and, you know, try not to give too much respect, even though she's a great player and someone you can look up to. She's obviously number two in the world, but I feel like, again, like if you're trying to be one of those players, you need to start and, you know, believe you can beat them.
0: This is China's Wang Qiyu returning against 26th seeded American Hayley Baptiste, and Wang breaks for a 3-2 lead in the first set. Former junior world number one Wang was on the sidelines between October 2025 and March due to injury, but since coming back, she has won 3 ITF titles and came through qualifying to reach the second round at Roland Garros for the second time. The 25-year-old fends off a break point thanks to that forehand winner. On the next point, Baptiste's left knee buckles after an awkward landing, and she is in clear agony on the ground. The 24-year-old lies in tears on the court while first her coach and then the umpire comes to check on her. Wang is obviously concerned as doctors attend to Baptiste, who has to be helped off the court. Wang advances to the third round for the first time and will face Starobdubseva. China's Wang Xinyu is serving at the bottom to Germany's Tamara Korpach. after several controversial overrules by the chair umpire.

0: Wong finally voices her strong displeasure with this call, believing that Corpatch pointed to the wrong mark to influence the umpire's decision, which causes her to lose a point. The Chinese receives a code violation for stepping across to the other side of the court and arguing with Corpatch before eventually dropping the first set 6-2. Wong won the second set by the same score, but loses the decider 6-2-3. Corpatch refuses to shake hands with Wong at the net as the argument continues. The 31-year-old German reaches the third round of a slam for the first time and will face seventh-seeded Ukrainian Elena Svitolina. On the men's side, three-time champion Novak Djokovic of Serbia overcame some stiff resistance from home hope Valentin Royer to move into the third round. Eyeing a history-making 25th Grand Slam title at the age of 39, Djokovic at the top shows some of his trademark defense and breaks Royer at love for a 4-2 lead in the first set. The third seed claims the opener 6-3 with a strong serve. Djokovic continues to dominate in the second set as he breaks in the first game when Royer volleys long. The Olympic champion then takes it 6-2 thanks to a brilliant forehand winner. World number 74 Royer fights back in the third set. He smacks a backhand return winner to level it at 4. It goes to a tiebreaker, and after saving a match point, the 24-year-old Frenchman wins it 9-7 to delight the crowd. But Djokovic regroups in the fourth set, making his record-equaling 22nd appearance in the main draw. He powers a forehand to break for a 3-1 lead. Djokovic lets three match points slip by and saves a break point before sealing the fourth set 6-3 by coming out on top in a grueling 18-stroke rally. The Serb becomes only the fourth man in the professional era to reach the third round in Paris after his 39th birthday and will meet Brazil's 28th seed, Joao Fonseca, next.
1: It was very challenging. You know, the scoreline maybe doesn't do justice. It was just a very, very tough match. I think he was playing on a high level. He was pumped. You could see it from the first point, like really with clear intentions, what he needs to do tactically. He's a fighter. I mean, I never faced him before, but I saw some of the matches he has played. He's a great fighter, competes well. So just a very good win for me.
0: This is second-seeded German Alexander Zverev, who took the opening set 6-4 against Tomas Mahac. The Czech world number 43 fends off a set point in the second set. However, Zverev soon wins the set 6-2 with that ace. Bidding for his first major title, 2020 Tokyo Olympics champion Zverev keeps his good form going in the third set. The 2024 finalist shows his speed and soft touch with a tight flick at the net. Match point now, and Zverev wraps it up 6-2 with the last of his 19 aces. The 29-year-old is into the third round for the 10th time and will battle home favorite Quinton Halas next. Back to football, and Netherlands coach Ronald Koeman announced his 26-man roster for the World Cup with captain Virgil van Dijk to lead a Dutch squad that includes 15 players from the English Premier League. The 34-year-old Van Dijk is the captain and defensive stalwart for Liverpool, which also has midfielder Ryan Gravenberch and forward Cody Gakpo on the Netherlands roster. Their Reds teammate Jeremy Frimpong was among the notable omissions following an injury-plagued club campaign. Others making the roster from England's top flight include defender Jurrien Timber from Champions Arsenal, along with defender Nathan Aki and midfielder Tiani Reinders from runner-up Manchester City. Forward Memphis Depay, who is the Dutch side's all-time leading scorer with 55 goals and now plays for Brazil's Corinthians, will compete in his third World Cup. Holland has never won this event after falling in finals in 1974, 78 and 2010. They will try again out of Group F, where they face Japan, Sweden and Tunisia, with Koeman expressing confidence in their abilities.
2: Nou ja, we doen mee om te winnen.
3: Well, we participate to win, but I know quite well what reality is and what other countries can bring as well. So yes, nothing is impossible, and that's what we will go for. I am convinced that we can go far.

0: and that we have a team that is difficult to beat. But to win a number of times against a big country, well, that is still far away.
1: Brazil's World Cup preparations got underway as Neymar greeted teammates and coach Carlo Ancelotti in Teresópolis, but did not take part in the first training session. 34-year-old Neymar is included in Brazil's 26-man squad despite recent fitness concerns. The Santos midfielder is recovering from swelling in his right calf and will undergo further tests on site. Ancelotti, who took over Brazil as manager last year, is tasked with ending the country's 24-year wait for a sixth World Cup title. The Seleção will have three more training sessions at Granja Comari before Sunday's friendly against Panama at the Maracana. In addition to Neymar's likely absence, the UEFA Champions League finalist trio of Marquinhos, Gabriel Magalhães and Gabriel Martinelli will also miss the warm-up game. Brazil opened their World Cup campaign in Group Z against 2022 semi-finalists in Morocco on June 13th before facing Haiti and Scotland. On the club side of the ball, Real Madrid president Florentino Perez has launched his campaign for re-election ahead of the June 7th vote in Valdebebas, rejecting claims that his plans could lead to privatization and insisting that ownership will remain in the hands of the members.
2: Being a member of Real Madrid means pride and should also mean ownership. Real Madrid has always been a club of its members. What we propose now is to go further for the members to be the real owners of the heritage we have built, not only in an emotional sense, but also legally and economically. We are working on the most transformative formula in the club's history, and it is exactly the opposite of privatization. It is to truly give the ownership of the club to those who should always have it.
1: That's it for us just now, but for more sports, tune in again 2 hours from now. In the meantime, some tennis from the French Open.

0: 科幻它来到中国，在这种全新的文化背景下，我们想象世界中的未来是什么样的，这个是我们很期待的一个东西。
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0: Science fiction has long explored humanity's deepest fears, global catastrophes, resource depletion, AI domination. While these dystopian visions act as warnings, they're not the future we want. So what does our ideal future look like? In China, enjoying a safe, comfortable home is a common wish. Ma Yensong is an architect whose designs embody a futuristic aesthetic, inspired by his earlier aspirations to make science fiction movies. He uses architecture to turn cinematic visions into real spaces that influence people's lives.
1: 我们怎么看过去，看见传统都有关系。虽然我的建筑设计是现代的，有未来感的，看起来有科技新的材料和它的建筑跟环境的这种关系，我觉得有一种古典的感觉。我曾经在我的建筑里提出一个叫山水城市的一个理念，是让这个建筑跟自然是一个统一的、一个有机体。像传统的这个中国画，还讲究留白，留给人想象空间。 我的建筑其实有时候也是这样，就不是想把一个地占满，就让你觉得这个建筑好像还在生长，你一样是对天空、对这个宇宙充满着想象和那种未知的那种深度。我觉得这都是一样的。Ma
0: Yensong's landscape city concept has gained international recognition and been brought to life in the Phoenix Museum of Migration in Rotterdam. The art museum tells the story of migration during the Industrial Revolution, when millions departed and arrived in the hope of a better life. Migration has always been a driving force in human civilization. We might even one day migrate through space. Ma Yensong is already imagining what homes on other planets might look like.
1: 去外星也是充满未知和可能性，就是让人觉得好奇能在这做什么，它的空气、光线，然后那个温度、引力都不一样了。作为一个物理的任何东西，它的环境也不一样，设计一个建筑、一个城市，条件也不一样，这能带来什么样的一种可能性呢？反正这是我作为建筑师特别好奇的。
0: Science fiction writer Zheng Wenguang imagines the possibility of building a home on another planet in his 1955 story, The Conquerors of the Moon. It tells of four astronauts who travel to the moon but are forced to return to Earth after just 10 days because of a lack of resources. Since the dawn on mankind, we have long gazed with fascination at our celestial neighbor. Ancient wisdom may hold the key to one day building homes on the moon. Hu Teng, chief planner at the National Land Science Center, is visiting the historic Tongzhe dragon kiln in Chengdu to explore how traditional craftsmanship could inspire modern living solutions.
2: 事实上，在今天，我们去探讨在月球上建设房屋，或者在更遥远的星际中去建设我们的居所，已经不再是一个科幻的梦想，它可能已经是离我们非常非常近的一小步了。月亮在神话中和我们是紧密相连的，以同一个世界，近一次的这个探月工程中所带回的月背的土壤中，明确发现了结晶水，在矿物中的化合的含量高达 40%。 这样的水也为我们在月球的永久定居创造了生存的基础保障。地球上我们可以用泥土建房子，在月球上当然也可以用泥土建房子。中国人永远对泥土、对土地是有深切的情感的。我相信这种对土地的情感和对基于农耕文化。

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1: What would a house on the moon look like? Inspired by ancient Chinese pottery, scientists from Huazhong University of Science and Technology have designed an eggshell-shaped house that is sturdy and visually striking. They call it the moon pot vessel.In 2023, China hosted the Moon Station 2050 Global Innovation Competition, focusing on the sustainable exploration and utilization of the Moon. The competition aimed to inspire innovative ideas for lunar construction and development. Space scientist and science fiction writer Wu Ji served as a judge.
2: 那么这个大赛呢是2050，剩下2050呢我们有基地。载人的基地在那上面可以这个持续的生存，不但做科学实验，还可以接待游客吧。我们国家的载人登月计划呢是在2030年左右实现，所以在那之后的10年到20年之间，就是到2050年，我相信这个人类对月球的开发可能会更快。
1: Wu Ji used to be the director of China's National Space Science Center. He was also project manager for the payloads on the Chang'e 1 and Chang'e 3 lunar probe missions. His novel Lunar Hotel is about a young woman's journey to the moon in 2042. The book explores every aspect of human space travel.Blending imagination with practical science and engineering. It depicts a future in which trips to the moon have become routine.
3: Dear 爱的旅客，恭喜您获得搭乘3130航班前往月球旅游的机会。您的行程将包括从地球乘坐天地往返载人飞船前往地球轨道中转站，在地球轨道中转站换乘地月段飞船前往月球。
1: Before humans turn the moon into a tourist destination, we first need to simulate its environment on Earth to understand what it's really like. Today, Wu Ji is visiting the Yue Gong One Lab.A simulated space cabin developed by Beijing's Beihang University.
2: So, 这个在这个环境下长出来这个，这个你们实验人员就把它剪下来吃的时候，没有什么特别的，吃不出什么特别的味道哈，啊，正常，对对。所以说，这些技术基本上已经可以。支撑我们的宇航员到太空去，在一个封闭的生物环境下去生活了哈。所以要想离开地球的摇篮呢，第一呢就是要有更便宜的、更经济的离开地球的这个运载工具。第二呢就是脱离了地球的生物圈，其实人类是很难生存，人类需要氧气，需要这个温度，需要这个。克服这个太阳的辐射，高能粒子的辐射。
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0: Ling Chen's short story 437, Birth of Hot Pot.Was inspired by seeing a full-scale replica of the Tianhe core module, the first module of China's Tiangong space station launched into orbit. The station floats 437 kilometers above Earth's surface. In the future, when more people settle in the weightless environment of space, they might just find themselves craving a taste of home.
2: 那在我的小说里呢，这个中国的天空空间站，然后里面驻扎了来自全世界的这个宇航员，其中有一个非洲航天员呢，他就接受采访的时候呢，就很不小心的就说道，哎呀，我以前在成都那个吃火锅的时候那感觉太好了。于是大家就开始讨论怎么满足他的需求，在太空里吃火锅。
0: Space has no gravity, and even drinking water can be a challenge for astronauts.So how could they eat hot pot in space? To make her story more believable, Ling Chen consulted many experts.
7: 像加加林作为人类第一位航天员，他进入太空的时候，其实吃饭的问题只是为了提供一个基本的能量供应，食品是被封装在大牙膏管里的，完全没有任何的享用美食的这种感觉。像现在的中国航天员在空间站里就可以享用种类比较多的食品，可以说更加长了。但是从总体的科技水准上来讲呢，我们还希望能够有更大的进步的空间。特别是像火锅这样一种食品呢，因为它代表着饮食文化，如果要把火锅以一种不太变异的方式带到空间站，背后的潜台词就是人类的科学技术手段和工程应用手段已经达到了很高的水平。
0: 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The astronauts then gather to enjoy hot pot together.
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0: In 1960, Yeyong Lia helped compile 100,000 whys, the first children's science book published since the founding of New China. Later in 1978, he envisioned what might come in his science fiction novel Xiaoling Tong's Travels in the Future.The book's depiction of a futuristic city full of limitless possibilities sparked a deep curiosity among its readers.
1: 我当年第一次看《小灵通漫游未来》，对里面所描绘的那个未来真的是非常的激动和期待。我们现在再回头去看的时候，会发现叶永烈当时对于未来家园的一个想象，很多东西都已经实现了。所以现在的小朋友们其实是生活在一个小灵通漫游的未来里面。
0: Over the past 40 years, China's rapid development has turned what were once science fiction visions of an ideal home into reality. However, for Cheng Jingbo, technological progress should ensure no one is left behind.
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6: 现在讲开见没有回信，我不知道什么道理，说生气了还是生病了，希望他是生气不要生病。
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0: 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The professor uses AI to create a virtual version of his late wife and has text-based chats and even video calls with her. But are AI companions really the cure for loneliness?
8: 就是什么在激发我们科学进步呢？有的人会认为是资本啊，有的人认为是我们的欲望需求啊，特别是被制造出来的欲望啊。但是在我看来，我们完全可以更清醒地意识到，是我们真正的内在的根本的需求才是我们科技创新的原动力。那这个老年人他当他进入到生命的晚期，新的科技手段能不能帮助他们，或者说代替他们，或者满足他们的一些需求啊，我觉得这个是未来有可能在科幻作品当中也好，还是科学技术的发展过程当中也好，可能需要去面对的一个问题。
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0: At the end of Cheng Jingbo's story, the professor dreams of his late wife becoming a white deer. He finally decides to move on and live his life. Such care for the elderly in science fiction reflects a hope for harmony between humanity and technology. Only when life is respected and memory and wisdom are passed on, can the human race endure. Tan Kai, now over 80 years old, is the founder of Science Fiction World magazine. In his vision of a better future, humans aren't the only ones there.
9: 熊猫已经在我们地球上存在了800多万年。我们人类在走向未来的同时，大熊猫也要和我们一起走向未来。我觉得，如果没有熊猫，

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2: After 25 years at the helm, Tan Kai retired from science fiction world in 2004.And became executive editor of the bilingual magazine Giant Panda. This marked a new link between pandas and Chinese science fiction.
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2: 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While at Giant Panda magazine, he proposed the Panda Mars Migration Project with a timeline stretching over 500 years.
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2: China has always looked to the future with hope, hoping that humanity would surpass its limits and gain the wisdom to face the unknown. But no matter where we end up, our need for peace, happiness, health, and connection will remain the same. These are what truly matter, now and always.

Life on the roof of the world is full of interesting stories. Near Lhasa, on this dry, wind-whipped steppes at an altitude of 4,500 meters, a plateau pika picks out of his burrow. They look like rats, but are actually closer to rabbits. Summer is the most enjoyable time of the year on the plateau. But those pikas cannot let their guard down because they're on the menu of nearly everyone here. Rabbits' DNA helps them escape by taking advantage of burrow networks. They can dig up to

2,000 holes per hatier. On the surface, they look like Bilbo Baggins' Hobbit hole in the Shire, but the complexity is beyond imagination. Some are simply meant for escape, and others are more complex, cozy homes. Danger is just one chapter of the Pika survival story. Competition is another. It's partly the result of living in a crowded family. But it also comes from something bigger. Himalayan yaks, the VIP customers of this grass buffet. Despite their huge size difference, scientists categorize them as rivals. But latest findings say their relationship developed to something more. When the short, frost-free season ends. How the pika survives harsh winters has been a mystery. They don't migrate, hibernate, use extra body fat, or store grass in burrows like their American cousins. They skip nearly all winter strategies we have known so far. A recent analysis of pika's gut content, however, revealed the presence of yak feces. This behavior, known as interspecific coprophagy, is quite rare among vertebrates. But makes sense. Yak dropping is a low-effort food source that allows the pika both to save energy and protect themselves from the cold and predators. This diversified nature can establish any unlikely relationship.

Images may appear to be identical, but looks can be deceiving. The difference is not always obvious. It has to be discovered. There are always different sides to a story. We put the focus on the details. To see more, to understand better. CGTN. See the difference.

Israel starts striking Hezbollah infrastructure in southern Lebanon after issuing an evacuation order for residents. Japanese protesters gather against the law to establish a National Intelligence Council, warning it could suppress anti-war voices. The World Health Organization calls for a halt to hostilities in the Democratic Republic of the Congo as the Ebola outbreak worsens. And a Spanish football legend visits China's Yunnan province to promote the sport at grassroots level. Hello, welcome to The World Today on CGTN. Live from Beijing, I'm Pan Dong. We start in diplomacy. Chinese President Xi Jinping and Austrian President Alexander van der Bellen have exchanged congratulations on the 55th anniversary of diplomatic ties between the two countries. President Xi Jinping said the two sides have enjoyed steady ties over the past 55 years. The friendly strategic partnership established in 2018 opened a new chapter for bilateral cooperation, while giant pandas in Vienna have brought the two sides closer. He also called on both sides to uphold multilateralism and win-win cooperation and lift relations to a new level for global peace and development. President van der Bellen held the 2018 elevation of bilateral ties.

0: as a landmark achievement. He noted fruitful cooperation across various sectors over the years and voiced a readiness to work with China to deepen and upgrade relations amid current global uncertainties. Chinese President Xi Jinping has also exchanged congratulations with Suriname's President Jennifer Simons on the 50th anniversary of diplomatic relations between the two sides. Xi Jinping says China's friendship with Suriname has a long history and grows stronger with time. The two sides have always respected each other as equals and have firmly supported each other on core issues. Xi Jinping says he's ready to work with President Simons to take the 50th anniversary as a new starting point of diplomatic ties, enhancing strategic mutual trust, promoting more fruitful results in practical cooperation, and jointly writing a new chapter in the China-Suriname Strategic Cooperative Partnership. President Simons says Suriname-China relations have continued to deepen. She looks forward to further enhancing unity, expanding cooperation, and realizing the shared vision of prosperity and development together with China. Chinese President Xi Jinping has replied to students who participated in a shared voyage China-US Youth Friendship Program. Xi Jinping says since November 2023, more than 50,000 young Americans have visited China, achieving Beijing's target 2.5 years ahead of schedule. Xi Jinping stresses that young people are the most vibrant and visionary group, representing the future and hope of China-US relations and the world. He expresses hope for more young Chinese and Americans to uphold two countries' friendship, learn from each other, progress together, and contribute to the stable, healthy, and sustainable development of China-US relations. More global updates now. Israel's military has started striking Hezbollah infrastructure around the city of Tyre in southern Lebanon. This came shortly after Israel issued an evacuation order for the city's residents. Now for the latest situation, let's cross live to Associated Press reporter Karim Chahayeb in Beirut. Karim, thank you very much for joining us. So first, bring us up to date on the situation.
1: Overnight, we witnessed the ongoing Israeli airstrikes in southern Lebanon. There was apparently an emphasis on the coastal city of Tyre and its surroundings. And of course, this comes just a couple of days after Israeli Prime Minister Benjamin Netanyahu said he's going to scale up the attacks in Lebanon and basically expand the scope of the ongoing operations, which for several weeks has been largely confined to areas in southern Lebanon. Just yesterday as well, there was a massive call for evacuations in the city of Tyre, in the city of Nabatieh, and for all Lebanese living in southern Lebanon, this kind of widespread call for evacuation is something we had not seen since before the, you know, the ceasefire that went into effect on April 17. Hezbollah, in turn, has been saying it's been targeting Israeli soldiers in southern Lebanon and in northern Israel, primarily with drones, these fiber optic drones, which Hezbollah has been using lately. This has been frustrating the Israeli military, and that apparently has been the spark of this current escalation. Now, it hasn't, you know, forced Israeli soldiers to leave southern Lebanon, but apparently it has been something that they've been struggling to deal with on the battlefield. So this is the most intense we have seen things in Lebanon in recent weeks. We do not know what the extent of this expansion of attacks will look like. We're here in, you know, the capital in Beirut. We hear Israeli drones, we hear the jets, but the strikes have not hit the capital since early April. But we don't know to what extent this escalation will continue to grow.
0: Karim, I'd like to follow up on Hezbollah's response at this time. Tell us more.
1: So Hezbollah has been emphasizing a lot on their close-quarter combat with Israeli troops, particularly along the Litani River, which has been the de facto barrier or frontier that divides the areas of combat. Yesterday, Hezbollah mentioned on several occasions that has been fighting with Israeli troops along the river as they try to advance there. Hezbollah has also claimed some rocket attacks on Israeli troops in southern Lebanon. But it appears that despite the frequency of attacks, you know, Hezbollah, the military caliber they had has definitely changed since the last war. In 2024, for example, they were announcing daily strikes into cities deep into northern Israel like Haifa and Nahariya. We aren't seeing this.

0: right now. So most of their response has been combating Israeli troops in southern Lebanon itself.
1: Karim, how are people in Lebanon coping this time?
0: People in Lebanon are certainly very worried that things, instead of getting better, are going to get much worse. And the war, you know, before this ceasefire agreement in April from March 2nd, it was a horrifying time for many Lebanese people. The capital was struck several times, and people didn't really know if there was any safety in the country. Over 1 million people are still displaced in the country from the war. But there's wide divisions in Lebanon over their perspective on Hezbollah and their weapons. Those support Hezbollah say that Lebanon's ongoing talks with Israel in Washington are futile and the Lebanese government can't do anything to stop Israel's strikes. On the other hand, those who criticize Hezbollah say that we cannot trust Iran or Hezbollah to protect the country, and they see Hezbollah as an Iranian proxy. So even within the country, as the people here are definitely struggling together under these circumstances, they're very divided over what needs to be done. But one thing brings everyone together in Lebanon, and that's the need for this war to end. There's a lot of details that's going to be messy for the Lebanese people down the line. But for now, what they all agree on is an end to this war.
1: Thank you very much, Associated Press reporter Karim Chihayat in Beirut. Now we turn to the Gulf region. Iran's Tasnim news agency says the country's Revolutionary Guards Corps targeted a U.S. airbase on Thursday morning after what they described as an early morning U.S. attack near Bandar Abbas Airport. Earlier, a U.S. official said his country had carried out overnight strikes against a military site in Iran, citing potential threats to U.S. forces and commercial maritime traffic in the Strait of Hormuz. The official also says the U.S. military intercepted and shot down some Iranian drones that posed a similar threat. Iranian media has reported three explosions in the port city of Bandar Abbas at around 1:30 a.m. local time when air defenses were activated for several minutes. Iran says it will not back down from its red lines despite threats by U.S. President Donald Trump. Ebrahim Aziz, the head of the Iranian Parliament's National Security Committee, says Iran's red lines include its right to possess enriched uranium and manage the Strait of Hormuz, as well as the lifting of sanctions. President Trump says he's not yet satisfied with Iran's offer, adding that he will not rush into a deal despite pressure from the upcoming midterm elections. Walter Morris has more details.
2: U.S. President Donald Trump says that under any deal between the United States and Iran, the Strait of Hormuz will be open to everyone and not controlled by any country. Trump is also pushing back on speculation that growing political pressure is driving him to end the war quickly. Wednesday, Trump met with his top advisors and most senior administration officials at the White House. The cabinet meeting was originally scheduled to take place at the Camp David presidential retreat. Early on in the meeting, Trump downplayed escalating tensions over the Strait of Hormuz. He also repeated many of his previous claims about the status of the conflict and negotiations. Trump told reporters that Iran wants to make a deal, but he isn't satisfied yet. And he made it clear that the U.S. isn't considering lifting sanctions. Under the potential agreement with Tehran, the Strait of Hormuz would reopen immediately, Iran would allow commercial shipping to return to pre-war levels, and the United States would lift the naval blockade and withdraw military forces. About 20% of the world's oil and liquefied natural gas travels through the strait. It's been closed since the war began in February, leading to a global energy crisis. And at the White House Wednesday, Trump told reporters that he isn't in a rush to make a deal to end the war.
3: They're negotiating on fumes. But we'll see what happens. Maybe we have to go back and finish it. But right now, I think it looks like they want to just make a deal. They want to. I don't think they have a choice. They're just going back to the internet because they're getting clobbered. Their economy is in free fall. They have 250% inflation. Their money has no value. Their whole economic system is broken down. They thought they were going to outweigh me, you know. We'll outweigh him. He's got the midterms. I don't care about the midterms.
2: Walter Moore, CGTN, Washington.
1: The White House says an Iranian state media report claiming the U.S. and Iran have reached an initial framework for a peace deal is a complete fabrication. White House spokesperson Olivia Wales says negotiations are still proceeding, but President Trump has made his bottom line clear. Iran state-run IRIB TV reported that Tehran had drafted an unofficial framework with Washington demanding a U.S. military

0: withdrawal and the lifting of a naval blockade. The report said in return, Iran would restore commercial shipping through the Strait of Hormuz to pre-war levels within 1 month, with Oman helping manage shipping.
1: Images may appear to be identical, but looks can be deceiving. The difference is not always obvious. It has to be discovered. There are always different sides to a story. We put the focus on the details. To see more, to understand better. CGTN. See the difference.
0: Japan has enacted a law to establish a new National Intelligence Council. The legislation was pushed by the Takaichi cabinet. It has triggered a protest outside Japan's parliament. Demonstrators warn it could expand state surveillance and suppress anti-war voices.
2: Before Japan launched its war of aggression, things also developed in this way. Laws such as the Peace Preservation Law before World War II opened the door to an even darker era. I think this new intelligence system is the same. If measures like this keep moving forward, Japan may once again head toward war in the near future.
3: I believe this is the first step toward war. First, it will silence voices opposing war. When people are forced to keep quiet and no one dares to say no to war, then no one will oppose policies such as missile deployments. Society will gradually become like it was during World War II, treating people as resources and sending them to other countries to kill.
0: Japanese Communist Party Chair Tomoko Tamura says public concerns over the government's approach to war are not imaginary. Under the new law, the council will be chaired by the Prime Minister and include key cabinet members. A National Intelligence Bureau will serve as its operational arm, coordinating intelligence work across ministries and agencies. Local media say the new bodies could be set up as early as July. Japanese scholars are raising concerns over the country's new intelligence structure, warning it could harm civil liberties and affect regional security.
4: Japan may already be monitoring people it regards as enemies or those who criticize the police and the government. But if such work is integrated under a National Intelligence Bureau, that organization could be used to collect intelligence on groups critical of government policy. In that sense, people's privacy rights and other civil liberties could be violated.
5: Japan is also sharply increasing its defense spending. That raises questions about what impact it will have on regional security. I think Japan should not only consider its own interests, it should act on the premise of maintaining regional stability and stability in East Asia.
0: Kyodo News says Japan is also preparing to hold talks about the export of its advanced Mogami-class frigates to New Zealand. The meeting is expected to involve defense ministers from Japan, New Zealand and Australia. In April, Japan signed a Mogami memorandum with Australia over arms exports. Days after that signing, the Japanese government officially revised the country's three principles on transfer of defense equipment and technology, allowing the sale of lethal weapons overseas. The World Health Organization chief warns the Eastern Democratic Republic of the Congo is facing a catastrophic collision of disease and conflict with the Ebola outbreak. The WHO has recorded 10 confirmed and over 200 suspected Ebola deaths in the DRC since mid-May. There are more than 1,000 suspected cases now. The WHO chief urged all warring sites to halt immediately, as no vaccine or treatment exists for the Ebola Bundibugyo virus. He says stopping the spread depends on humanitarian access. Neighboring Uganda, which has recorded 7 Ebola cases, closed its border with the DRC on Wednesday, with only authorized and essential personnel allowed to enter. Uganda's health ministry says all travelers arriving from the DRC

RC through air or land borders are required a 21-day quarantine with supervision. Muslims across the world are celebrating Eid al-Adha, also known as the Festival of Sacrifice. In the African nation of Mali, families are struggling to purchase livestock.

0: terrifying. It comes as the Malian government has officially launched a hugely welcome ship sales promotion aimed at helping families purchase livestock at more affordable prices amid rising living costs. But many residents say purchasing a ship this year still remains financially challenging.
1: We can no longer afford to buy sheep because they are far too expensive. Even today, I came to buy one, but the seller is asking for $346. I offered $240, and he still refuses to sell it to me.
0: Some traders say insecurity and transport disruption along certain routes are affecting the movement of animals toward Bamako.
2: In reality, livestock is expensive and people do not have enough money. When we purchase livestock at a certain price, it becomes difficult to resell it for less. Even animal feed prices have increased sharply. Otherwise, we would like to lower the prices, but the current situation leaves us with little choice.
0: Transporters moving livestock from rural areas to Bamako also say insecurity and fuel shortage are disrupting commercial activity and increasing operational costs.
3: Truck owners are afraid and refuse to send their vehicles because they fear they could be burned. And that creates fear everywhere. This situation has increased transportation costs.
0: Economists and livestock sector representatives say Tabaski generates significant economic activity every year, particularly for rural communities that depend heavily on animal husbandry.
4: Livestock prices have risen significantly, while purchasing power has not kept pace. On the social level, there is usually a strong dynamic during festive periods, when people gather and many leave the cities to return to rural areas. This time of major reunions has been disrupted, and roads have also become less practicable.
0: For many households in Bamako, preparation for Tabaski now depend largely on purchasing power, as families balance the religious traditions with the rising daily expenses. Mamadou Tapili, CGTN, Bamako.
5: Now we turn to the United States. At least two people have died after a chemical tank imploded at a paper mill in Washington state. Nine others are still missing. Officials say the tank contained a corrosive chemical used in paper production. Recovery efforts remain slow due to structural instability and chemical exposure risks. Authorities have launched an investigation and assured residents that local water supply remains safe.
6: Facing the unknown is always difficult. In a world in turmoil, it's easy to lose orientation. But when the storms come, we have to see the possibilities. Reinvent. Find new opportunities. Discover a path forward. CGTN. See the difference.
5: A British scholar says China's poverty alleviation should be viewed as part of a broader and evolving development process. Professor Robert Walker, an emeritus fellow at the University of Oxford, believes many Western discussions often overlook the changing nature of poverty and China's broader goal of achieving common prosperity. Our reporter Huang Yue spoke to the professor on the sidelines of the 2026 Global Poverty Reduction and Development Forum in Beijing.
7: Earlier, the Financial Times article reignited debate online on whether China has truly ended poverty, and you wrote an article in response to that. From your perspective, what's the biggest misunderstanding in some Western discussions about China's poverty alleviation?
8: I don't think they believe, and therefore they don't look to find positively. You could always find an example and partially tell the story. And then there's the language of poverty. Nobody opposes the eradication of poverty, but you can never truly eradicate poverty because poverty changes. We have one definition of poverty, absolute, which is about whether I have enough resources to live from today until tomorrow. You can eradicate that poverty, China eradicated a version of that policy.

0: community in rural China. And that's what we're celebrating 5 years on. And it's true, it was a real achievement.
1: Some critics are arguing that China's poverty line is too low by international standards. What's your take on this?
0: You know, I've argued all the time that poverty is a process, it's dynamic. It's experienced dynamically. I wasn't poor last week, I am now, I won't be next. It's the same in a global sense. China has developed enormously since opening up. You know, that journey is an incredible journey. China has moved to become a country, an upper middle country, knocking on the door of becoming a high income country. So going back to your Financial Times, the journalist picked up the World Bank's definition for upper middle income countries, which I think is $8.30 a day, and said China is not addressing that. And what I was able to show was that China did address that, although it didn't do so explicitly. It never mentioned that it was doing that, but it focused on sustainable growth. And as economic growth rose, so living standards rose. So wherever you pinch that threshold, people will be lifted above it, which is what China was doing. But if you focus on what China has measured and eradicated, then yes, poverty is too low for the China of today. China recognises that, but perhaps the story that it wants to tell could be more nuanced than the story that it actually tells.
2: Now let's recap our top stories this hour. Israel starts striking Hezbollah infrastructure in southern Lebanon after issuing an evacuation order for residents. Japanese protesters gather against the law to establish a National Intelligence Council, warning it could suppress anti-war voices. And the World Health Organization calls for a halt to hostilities in the Democratic Republic of the Congo as the Ebola outbreak worsens. On to other news now. With the FIFA World Cup just weeks away, attention to football is growing. In southwest China's Yunnan province, a Spanish football legend visited a border county to help inspire passion for the sport at grassroots level. Yang Jinghao has the story.
3: If you're a seasoned football fan, this name will need no introduction. Manuel Sanchez, former Real Madrid captain and one of the defining figures of the club's golden generation. More than 25 years after hanging up his boots, the Spanish football legend has made a journey to a very different stage, Jinping County in southwest China's Yunnan province, right on the China-Vietnam border. There, Sanchez joined local students on the football pitch, sharing training tips and encouraging them to keep chasing their football dreams.
4: My first impression is that the children here are always smiling and full of joy.
3: That joy reflects a wider push for football education in the country.
5: Across rural China, football is becoming an increasingly important part of school education, opening new doors for children in mountainous areas. Today, the visit of the Spanish football icon is expected to inspire these young players to aim even higher.
6: I've learned about Mr. Sanchez online, and I really admire his loyalty to Real Madrid. I'm very grateful to have received his guidance today, including tips on passing techniques.
3: The local government says it will continue to set up efforts to support children's development.
7: With 34 years of diplomatic assistance, we have invested 127 million yuan in education, built 516 school facilities. In the future, we will keep strengthening youth sports, improve facilities, bring more high-quality events and resources here to youth sports to power high-quality rural revitalization.
3: While meeting with the visiting Spanish president in April, Chinese President Xi Jinping proposed strengthening bilateral exchanges in cooperation in culture, education, and sports. And Sanchez's visit reflects this growing momentum.
4: When it comes to sport, especially football, which is the area I know best, Spain is a leading country. That means we have highly advanced trans training methods, especially in youth development, as well as the basic equipment and resources needed at grassroots level. So I believe there is real potential for

0: Spain to provide guidance and support in these areas.
1: Sanchez says he hopes to return to China soon and to see football continue to grow and thrive in more rural areas. Yang Jinghao, CGTN, Jinping County, Yunnan Province.
2: Last but not least, rangers at a nature reserve in southwest China's Yunnan Province have captured a rare close-up of a western black-crested gibbon mother carrying her baby through the treetops. And with that footage, we end this edition of The World Today on CGTN. I'm Pan Deng in Beijing. Stay tuned.

Outbreaks of Ebola and hantavirus are drawing the world's attention. What are the risks of a new global pandemic? Hello, I'm Arnold Naidoo, and this is The Heat.

0: A new case of hantavirus was confirmed in Spain this week. A passenger from a cruise ship tested positive and is isolating at a hospital in Madrid. Three people in all have died in the outbreak tied to that ill-fated cruise. In Central Africa, it is Ebola raising concerns. The World Health Organization says 220 deaths have been linked to Ebola and more than 900 suspected cases identified. The vast majority are in the Democratic Republic of Congo, but are spilling into neighboring Uganda as well. The WHO's Director General warns that the deadly virus is spreading fast. He says authorities are playing catch-up because of delays in detecting cases.
1: We're now revising our risk assessment to very high at the national level, high at the regional level, and low at global level.
0: To discuss the response to these two threats, we welcome Christian Lindmeier. He is spokesperson for the World Health Organization. Thanks so much for being with us.
2: Thanks for having me, Anand.
0: As we reported, the hantavirus outbreak was initially detected on a cruise ship. Three people died. It's a virus that is usually spread by wild rodents, but can be transmitted person to person in rare cases when there is close contact. How concerned is the WHO of the person-to-person transmission?
2: Look, the overall risk from that hantavirus cruise ship, as it's been referred to, is low. For the people on board of that ship,

0: Of course, that's a different scenario because this is a good amount of people, over 180, I think, passengers and crew, living in tight confined spaces, sharing meals together, sharing space together, sharing the same facilities together. So that, of course, sometimes can end up in close contact. But yet, let's not forget, as you mentioned, the three deaths occurred, but they occurred already in the very beginning. Since then, the measures taken have worked. And the fact that now in Spain, a case was confirmed, one of those from the ship who actually were in isolation, in quarantine, is exactly showing that the system works, the quarantine works, and we are not expecting any further incidents here, any further transmissions. What we had so far, we believe that should be it. We might have a single case here and there. Let's not forget, Hunter virus is not unknown to the world. It is something which exists and has a few cases all around the world every year.
1: So as you say, the risk is low. So you're confident that this virus has been contained?
0: It's always difficult to give absolutes in such a case.
1: Yeah.
0: But the way it looks right now, it seems contained. Again, the quarantine of the people is important. The contacts have been contacted of those on the flights, on ships, those who deboarded earlier. So that's all still ongoing. And we're waiting for further days until all this time is over. But it looks pretty positive.
1: Okay, let's turn to the Ebola virus. This virus is now there's been a resurgence of the virus. There is no vaccine. But this is a different strain. What can you tell us about this strain?
0: Yeah, this is the situation here that the early cases were tested even against Ebola Zaire, the one we know from the earlier outbreaks, 2014-15 and in between. But this is the Bundibugyo strain, which is known but far less common. And it didn't show positive on the Zaire test because that's not what it is. And tests for Bundibugyo are rare. They had to be shipped back to Kinshasa, 1,700 kilometers by air from the Bunia airport in order to detect the virus. It is a different virus. It is less fatal as it looks like. So now the case fatality is only, if one could say it that way, confirmed 10%. But we suspect it to be around 25%, which is different from the 30 to 50% that we have seen in the Ebola Zaire. But it's very early. It's very early in the response. We missed crucial weeks because of that delay. It's a very different area, a very dangerous area with people on the move, rebel factions fighting each other over control, many different countries, restricted areas to go to. So it's a very different and very dangerous scenario.
1: So as you say, there are many challenges there in combating the spread of this strain of Ebola. And as I pointed out, there is no vaccine. So what are the resources that responders have to slow down the spread of the virus?
0: Exactly. So the lacking vaccine is something. Researchers are working on it, but even if in 2-3 months the development of a vaccine is at a point where a candidate vaccine can then go into trials, you can see this taking time, 6 months or something. So this is not something we can work with right now. Also, treatment is an effective treatment is lacking so far. So supportive care to the patients is something which is important and can be given. This is why we need to set up treatment centers where people can go when they're suspected cases or when they're confirmed cases, where they can be treated, where everybody is protected, the medical staff as well as families when they come visit. And that is important. So one of the biggest tools, of course, we have is working with the communities, because people need to understand that burials, for example, cannot be in the same way as they used to do it. If you touch a dead body, which is kind of in a ritual way, the whole family comes together, touches the body before they bury him in the ground. That is, of course, in a highly contact, contagious virus, a very dangerous thing to do. Medical staff have to be retrained to proper use of equipment, to protective equipment, but also the protective equipment has to reach these remote areas. Again, 1,700 kilometers by air, nearly 3,000 by road. That is a vast distance, and it takes a lot of effort, logistical

0: effort, support, financial support to set this all up, to get medical equipment there. We have been shipping tons and tons of equipment already. Other agencies do as well, together with the NGO partners on the ground. All this is important. Mm-hmm. Everything coming together, and we're racing behind the virus right now.
1: Now, in the absence of a vaccine, responders have to depend on quick detection, as you point out, as well as isolation. What else can the WHO do?
0: Yeah, important to get cases early. So the communities need to be involved. Medical staff need to be involved. The centers, the traditional healers need to be involved. Religious communities need to be involved. The whole wider community, the border authorities need to be involved in order to detect cases as early as possible. That starts most likely with a fever. It's part of the viral hemorrhagic fever. That means fever is one of the early symptoms to detect it. Early detection, early reporting means early treatment and not maybe a bad outcome, a negative outcome, a fatal outcome. So all this needs to come together, but it's a huge effort in an area where distrust against anybody is high.
1: Now, I would imagine that another big challenge is funding to combat these kinds of outbreaks. The United States has cut funding to the WHO as well as to Congo, Democratic Republic of Congo in this instance. The Spanish Prime Minister actually pointed to that and was very critical of those cuts in funding. Let's listen to what he had to say.
2: In just a few months, the same country that has cut some $18 billion from global health and development aid has spent over $29 billion on a war whose humanitarian and geopolitical consequences will also be devastating. There's a pandemic that no one wants to stop, and that's the pandemic of selfishness. That's the pandemic that's truly affecting our societies, and that one is contagious.
1: So, Christian, how are these cuts affecting your ability to not just fight this current outbreak, but also future pandemics?
0: We do see on the ground that material is missing, that clinics have been closed, that the stocks of protective equipment or of treatments of medicines are not as high as they used to be or are simply empty. That is there. But it's too early for us to say what the exact effect and cause is. So it's too not easy for us to point the finger at one exact source or reason for that. But the funding cuts, the global funding cuts, which is not only the U.S., so many countries have cut their funding, has an impact on the communities, has an impact on the health clinics. Now, smaller places had to be closed. People have to walk much more distance to get to a site. Simple diseases in these areas like malaria can remain undetected or untreated. So all this plays together. As I said in the beginning, the tests for Bundibugyo strain were not available in the area. That took time. And transporting this back to Kinshasa takes time because it needs to be in specific containers and so on and so forth. Much of this was missing or not available, which used to be there before. What's the exact source of that? Difficult to say.
1: Christian Lindmeier, thanks for the update. Thanks for being with us.
0: Thank you.
1: Medical personnel in the Democratic Republic of Congo have confronted 17 Ebola outbreaks in the past 50 years, but this time they say it's different. To discuss the situation on the ground, we welcome Dr. Mariam Sila. She is deputy representative of UNICEF in the Democratic Republic of Congo and joins us now from Kinshasa. Dr. Sila, thanks for being with us.
3: Thank you for having me.
1: I want to start with a social media post from the Director General of the WHO. It puts into perspective the kinds of challenges that you face there. He said, "We are facing an extremely serious and complex Ebola outbreak in the DRC. It will likely get worse before it gets better." And then he goes on to describe the challenges. He says, "We have contained every previous Ebola outbreak and we will contain this one too." I guess the question is, how quickly can it be contained and how great is the risk that more people will die before that can be done? What is your assessment?
3: Thank you very much for the question. UNICEF is deeply concerned about the recent Ebola outbreak in the DRC, like the WHO DG said. This one, because there is no treatment, there is no

0: vaccine, and it has spread in major population centers like Bunia, Goma. So it's in an area where we have population movement along the mining corridors. This also is complicated by the fact that there is displacement, insecurity. So all this combined make us a bit worried about the outbreak. However, if there is one country in the world that has experience in dealing with Ebola, is the DRC Congo. This is the 17th outbreak they are facing. You have experience in dealing with it. If we put every public health measure in place, we will be able to contain it. That will require organization, coordination, under the leadership of the government, and with all the all partners supporting the government strategy to put in place. We are also concerned because children are affected either by the virus itself or by the fact that if their parents might be affected. So the sooner we get this outbreak under control, the better it will be for the children in the DRC and for the entire country.
1: Can you give us a sense of what it's like in these areas that you talk about? There are some population centers like Goma that you mentioned, but what kinds of resources are there available to responders and healthcare workers?
0: We, as UNICEF, the government has developed its outbreak response plan. It has seven pillars. For UNICEF, we are going to support risk communication and community engagement, very important to get the community behind the response plan. Once you get the community trust, they trust the health system, they trust the measure, and they adopt them, we'll be able to contain and avoid the spread of the virus in the community. Infection prevention control within health facilities, UNICEF is supporting that as well. We've provided so far 50 tons of material supplies and material to health facilities. This includes PPE, protection material for health workers, as well as soap, chloral, to avoid infections within the health facilities. So there are measures, public health measures, that are well known. If we applied them in terms of treatment, symptomatic treatment, it's possible to contain it. Community engagement, risk and communication, risk communication, infection prevention control, and the material that is needed, the government has provided the support of its partners to diagnose the infections, laboratories, and all the supplies and material that are needed to know who is infected. Contact tracing will be key in control. We need to know who is sick and who is positive, and the family's member and friend that have been in contact with, so that we can contact them and follow through to make sure that we are we know who was it, the contact, and get them and monitor them for the next 21 days. So for us, and that will also include children in the community that are affected, or those parents who are affected who have lost their parent, we provide psychosocial support to them. We have also, we are planning to put in place crèche in the treatment center, so that children are all, and their caregivers are well taken care of.
1: Now, more than 200 people have already died from this current outbreak, and we've got something like 900 people who are infected. Now, with people on the move, I mean, how difficult is it to contain it? Do you feel that health workers are getting a grip on trying to confine it to a certain part of the country?
0: As I mentioned, community engagement and risk communication, contact tracing are key tools that we are all hands on desk. UNICEF has provided motorbike to the province of Ituri to facilitate that work, so that we know where people are, we trace them. This in collaboration with WHO, Africa CDC. I think everybody is aware that we need to be ahead of the epidemic. So contact tracing, who is community engagement, risk communication, so that we identify we identify those who have been in contact. We identify the contact and make sure we monitor them. So it's feasible. This country, as I mentioned, has managed 17

0: 17 epidemics of Ebola. We have the experience, the tools, and what is required now is to get behind, like we've been doing that, the government, support the government, all partners, so that we can control the outbreaks.
1: Earlier, we were talking with the spokesperson for the WHO, who told us that one of the problems, one of the early problems, was the fact that this particular outbreak was not detected early enough. How much of a setback was that?
0: It was not detected because the type of virus we had this time is different for the Zaire. So that took a little bit of time. But once now that this is, it was determined that it indeed, in fact, Ebola, it's the Ebola outbreak, and we know the type of virus that is. I think the machine and all the tools are being put in place so that we can respond effectively to the outbreak.
1: How are you being affected by funding cuts? I mean, if we look at funding from the United States, for instance, in 2024 it was $1.4 billion. That has now dropped to $21 million for this year. That must be having a huge impact on your work.
0: This outbreak is unfolding in an already underfunded humanitarian context. Right? The DRC humanitarian appeal is currently at only 21% funded, a gap of 263 million. So we are grateful, UNICEF is grateful to all our donors for their ongoing support to the Ebola response, including the United States Department. So UNICEF Ebola response programming has been supported by the US government throughout the past few years, and the US was once again one of the first to respond with additional resources for this newest outbreak. So we are grateful to all our donors for their ongoing support.
1: Dr. Sela, thanks so much. The World Health Organization considers Ebola a low risk at the global level, but with more and more people traveling in an increasingly interconnected world, what are the odds of the disease spreading? To talk about that and more, we're joined now by Dr. Kate Telenko. She is an expert on health workforce challenges and is founder and CEO of Corvus Health. Kate, good to see you.
2: Pleasure to be here.
1: Well, talking about big events and people traveling across the globe, we're just 2 weeks away from one of the biggest events in the world, and that is the World Cup, which will be hosted jointly by the United States, by Mexico, and by Canada as well. And expected to be thousands of people traveling from outside these three countries to attend the event. Now, the United States is imposing a travel ban on non-Americans who've been in the Democratic Republic of Congo, which is where the Ebola outbreak has occurred, also from Uganda and South Sudan. I mean, what are the risks that a big event like this poses? And do you believe that there are sufficient measures in place right now?
2: Well, first of all, we have to recognize that these mass gatherings are always a risk. In fact, the World Health Organization has a form of public health called mass gathering medicine. And so when we get millions of people together, you know, coming from hundreds of different countries, you always need to have heightened public health measures. And so now we have one of these mass gatherings with one of the fastest growing Ebola outbreaks that we've had. So we do need to have extra measures. I think the banning of people from the three countries is probably unnecessary. I think instead you could have done measures like recording their temperature, requiring to know where they're staying, you know, following up with them. This, of course, costs money. That might be some of the hesitation. So I do think that some of these measures are unnecessary, but we understand why they're being done. Certainly the teams from these countries are going to be allowed to participate, and so that's a good thing, especially because these countries could use a morale boost with the pandemic that's going on right now.
1: Right. You know, as we heard earlier from the WHO spokesperson, it's a big challenge trying to contain the Ebola outbreak because it wasn't detected early enough. So how would you rate the risk of this virus spreading?
2: Well, it's certainly going to spread more in DRC. It spread quite quickly from one state to three. It's continuing to spread. It's now in states that have the ongoing conflict. In fact, the WHO Secretary General has called for peace, has called for a ceasefire so they can get health workers in, get anthropologists in to work with these communities. I think

0: things probably are going to be controlled in Uganda. Uganda has quite a robust health system, and it really has been confined to the health workers and a few people from DRC who came in sick. So I'm not so concerned about Uganda. We're keeping our eye on South Sudan, which also has a border with DRC, and particularly in that northeast area. The South Sudan's health system is extremely weak, and so if an outbreak were to occur there, it would be quite a problem. But the biggest area of concern is DRC because of the ongoing conflict, the movement of people. You have mining there, a lot of it illegal. People are moving back and forth across borders. Right now we have, what, 900 suspected cases, over 220 suspected deaths. I think we're going to see a lot more than that in DRC before this is finished.
1: Right. It is in this part of Central Africa right now, but it is a global challenge which requires a global response. The former New Zealand Prime Minister, who is also a pandemic expert, Helen Clark, she spoke about how important it is for countries to work together to combat the spread of the outbreak. Let's listen to her.
2: Global solidarity remains extremely important. We're talking global public goods. An Ebola case has turned up in the United States. Henta virus has popped up in places where people went from the ship. We're in this together.
1: And then, of course, we have politics getting involved in this. I mean, according to a report on CNN, the United States has banned leading researchers on infectious diseases to speak directly with the World Health Organization. These rules are part of a broader Trump administration measure to retreat from global health initiatives. But of course, diseases don't respect borders, as we are fully aware. I mean, how much of a setback is this decision by the White House?
0: This is a time for communication and for increased communication. And even if you look at the America First agenda, there are Americans in DRC. There are American business interests in DRC. And so banning American scientists and public health experts from communicating with WHO or others is just going to hurt American interests in the long run. And also, in many of the MOUs that the U.S. has been negotiating with African countries, one of the things they've been asking for is data, tissue, presumably to help the biomedical industry in the U.S. expand. And so this type of lack of communication isn't going to help that. It's not going to serve U.S. business well. It's not going to serve Americans well in general. So I hope that soon they will release these bans and allow American scientists and public health experts to communicate.
1: And I guess one of the other big challenges for people like yourself is the spread of misinformation and disinformation. We saw that during the COVID-19 outbreak. I mean, we live in the age of the internet. Information travels very, very quickly. And now, of course, we have AI, which makes it far easier for people to push these kinds of false narratives. I mean, there are some right-wing groups that are saying that the outbreak that we're seeing right now of the Hanta virus on the one hand, on Ebola on the other, is a man-made crisis, and it was created to disrupt the midterm elections here in the United States, or to push for new vaccines to be created. I mean, what are you seeing, and how dangerous are these kinds of conspiracy theories that we're hearing about?
0: They're quite dangerous. As far back as 10 years ago, the World Health Organization recognized misinformation, disinformation as a leading global health threat. And we're seeing this type of misinformation on all different levels. We're seeing it on the ground in DRC with communities not trusting health workers, actually burning down a health facility. The lack of trust of their own government, of course, lack of trust of rebels and military groups. So we're seeing it there. We're also seeing it at the global level and, of course, in U.S. And as you pointed out, with AI, you can now make any image you want. You can now make any film, any moving image that you want. But to allay people's fears, these are real outbreaks. People who are on one side are going to go with their side, and people who are on the other side are going to double down on their side. So I really don't see something like this, changing elections. And it reinforces the fact that in the U.S. and everywhere, we really need to build up stronger community health worker systems. Every community needs to have trusted health workers who they've grown up with, who know their culture, know their language, and who they trust. And that will help

0: take care of a lot of this disinformation.
1: And what kind of a toll are these outbreaks taking on healthcare workers? I mean, we did see that in the Ebola outbreak, some of the earliest victims, people who died, were nurses who became infected while caring for patients. I mean, this is a region that is remote. It faces a serious shortage of clinicians. So what kind of impact does that have?
0: Yeah, it's quite a devastating impact. The first recognized case in DRC was, in fact, a nurse. The same with the first recognized case in Uganda in this outbreak. And you have to keep in mind that many of these health workers, you know, at their local salaries, are making less than $25 a day. Often they're not being paid on a regular basis. Months can go by before they're paid their wages. And also they're working in incredibly difficult conditions. You know, they're wearing those complete biohazard suits in, you know, often 90% humidity, you know, 90 degrees or more. No air conditioning. It's incredibly uncomfortable. They're also, needless to say, frightened for their lives. They're frightened for their families. We haven't seen it yet in this outbreak, but in the past, we've seen health workers, you know, attacked, kicked out of their homes, families kicked out of their homes because neighbors and communities were concerned that the health workers would bring Ebola, you know, into the community. And especially in a country like DRC, they don't have a strong capacity to train more health workers or to employ them. And so that's something that needs to be strengthened. You know, one of my hopes for this particular outbreak is that as they respond to the hot outbreak, they will also work to increase sustainability, you know, to increase capacity in a sustainable way, you know, improving the government's ability to employ and pay health workers, including improving health workers' ability to start up their own private practices in rural areas, expanding health professional schools so they can train more.
1: Dr. Kate Telenko, these are tough times ahead. Thanks so much for your insights.
0: Thank you.
1: And we need to leave it there. That's it for this edition of The Heat. I'm Arnold Naidu in Washington.

0: Israel begins striking Hezbollah in southern Lebanon after telling civilians to leave. Japanese protesters oppose a new law to establish a National Intelligence Council, warning it could suppress anti-war voices. And the World Health Organization calls for a halt to hostilities in the Democratic Republic of the Congo as the Ebola outbreak worsens. Hello and welcome from Beijing. This is The World Today. I'm Wang Menglang. Chinese President Xi Jinping and Austrian President Alexander Van der Bellen have exchanged congratulations on the 55th anniversary of diplomatic ties between the two countries. President Xi said the two countries have enjoyed steady ties over the past 55 years. The friendly strategic partnership established in 2018 opened a new chapter for bilateral cooperation, while giant pandas in Vienna have brought the two sides closer. He also called on both sides to uphold multilateralism and win-win cooperation and lift relations to a new level for global peace and development. President Van der Bellen hailed the 2018 elevation of bilateral ties as a landmark achievement. He noted fruitful cooperation across various sectors over the years and voiced readiness to work with China to deepen and upgrade relations amid current global uncertainties. Chinese President Xi Jinping has also exchanged congratulations with Surinamese President Jennifer Simons on the 50th anniversary of diplomatic relations between the two countries. President Xi says China's friendship with Suriname has a long history and grows stronger with time. The two sides have always respected each other as equals and have firmly supported each other on core issues. Xi Jinping says he's ready to work with President Simons to take the 50th anniversary as a new starting point of diplomatic relations, enhancing strategic mutual trust, promoting more fruitful results in practical cooperation, and jointly writing a new chapter in the China-Suriname Strategic Cooperative Partnership. President Simons says that Suriname-China relations have continued to deepen. She looks forward to further enhancing unity, expanding cooperation, and realizing the shared vision of prosperity and development together with China. Chinese President Xi Jinping has also replied to students who participated in a shared voyage, China-U.S. Youth Friendship Program. President Xi says since November 2023, more than 50,000 young Americans have visited China, achieving Beijing's target 2.5 years ahead of schedule. Xi Jinping stresses that young people are the most vibrant and visionary group, representing the future and hope of China-U.S. relations and the world. He expresses hope for more young Chinese and Americans to uphold the two countries' friendship, learn from each other, progress together, and contribute to the stable, healthy, and sustainable development of China-U.S. relations. The Israeli military has begun attacking what it claims is Hezbollah infrastructure around the city of Tyre in southern Lebanon. Associated Press reporter Karim Chahayeb in Beirut says the strikes came shortly after Israel ordered Tyre's residents to evacuate.
1: Overnight, we've witnessed the ongoing Israeli airstrikes in southern Lebanon. There was apparently an emphasis on the coastal city of Tyre and its surroundings. And of course, this comes just a couple of days after Israeli Prime Minister Benjamin Netanyahu said he's going to scale up the attacks in Lebanon and basically expand the scope of the ongoing operations, which for several weeks has been largely confined to areas in southern Lebanon. Just yesterday as well, there was a massive call for evacuations in the city of Tyre, in the city of Nabatee. Hezbollah, in turn, has been saying it's been targeting Israeli soldiers in southern Lebanon and in northern Israel, primarily with drones, these fiber optic drones, which Hezbollah has been using lately. This has been frustrating the Israeli military, and that apparently has been the spark of this current escalation. Now, it hasn't, you know, forced Israeli soldiers to leave southern Lebanon, but apparently it has been something that they've been struggling to deal with on the battlefield. So Hezbollah has been emphasizing a lot on their close quarter combat with Israeli troops, particularly along the Litani River, which has been the de facto barrier or frontier that divides the areas of combat Yesterday, Hezbollah mentioned on several occasions that has been fighting with Israeli troops along the river as they try to advance there. Hezbollah has also claimed some rocket attacks on Israeli troops in southern Lebanon. But it appears that despite the frequency of attacks, you know, Hezbollah, the military caliber they had has definitely changed since the last war. In 2024, for example, they're announcing daily strikes into cities deep into northern Israel, like Haifa and Nahariya. We aren't seeing this right now. So most of their response has been combating Israeli troops in southern Lebanon itself.
0: Iran's Tasnim news agency reports that Iran's Revolutionary Guards targeted a U.S. airbase on Thursday morning after what they described as an early morning U.S. attack near Bandar Abbas Airport. Earlier, an U.S. official said the U.S. had carried out overnight strikes against a military site in Iran, citing potential threats to U.S. forces and commercial maritime traffic in the Strait of Hormuz. The official says the U.S. military also intercepted and shot down multiple Iranian drones that posed a similar threat. Iranian media has reported three explosions in the port city of Bandar Abbas at around 1:30 a.m. local time, when air defenses were activated for several minutes. Iran says it will not back down from its red lines despite threats by U.S. President Donald Trump. Ibrahim Azizi, the head of Iranian Parliament's National Security Committee, says Iran's red lines include its right to possess enriched uranium and manage the Strait of Hormuz, as well as the lifting of sanctions. Trump says he's not yet satisfied with Iran's offer, adding that he will not rush into a deal despite pressure from the upcoming midterm elections. Our correspondent Walter Maurice reports from Washington, D.C.
2: U.S. President Donald Trump says that under any deal between the United States and Iran, the Strait of Hormuz will be open to everyone and not controlled by any country. Trump is also pushing back on speculation that growing political pressure is driving him to end the war quickly. Wednesday, Trump met with his top advisors and most senior administration officials at the White House. The cabinet meeting was originally scheduled to take place at the

0: Camp David presidential retreat. Early on in the meeting, Trump downplayed escalating tensions over the Strait of Hormuz. He also repeated many of his previous claims about the status of the conflict and negotiations. Trump told reporters that Iran wants to make a deal, but he isn't satisfied yet. And he made it clear that the U.S. isn't considering lifting sanctions. Under the potential agreement with Tehran, the Strait of Hormuz would reopen immediately, Iran would allow commercial shipping to return to pre-war levels, and the United States would lift the naval blockade and withdraw military forces. About 20% of the world's oil and liquefied natural gas travels through the strait. It's been closed since the war began in February, leading to a global energy crisis. And at the White House Wednesday, Trump told reporters that he isn't in a rush to make a deal to end the war.
1: They're negotiating on fumes. But we'll see what happens. Maybe we have to go back and finish it. But right now, I think it looks like they want to just make a deal. They want to. I don't think they have a choice. They're just going back to the internet because they're getting clobbered. Their economy is in free fall. They have 250% inflation. Their money has no value. Their whole economic system is broken down. They thought they were going to outweigh me, you know. We'll outweigh him. He's got the midterms. I don't care about the midterms.
0: Walter Moore, CGTN, Washington.
2: Well, the White House says an Iranian state media report claiming the U.S. and Iran have reached an initial framework for a peace deal is a complete fabrication. White House spokesperson Olivia Wales says negotiations are still proceeding, but President Donald Trump has made his bottom line clear. Iran's state-run RIIB TV reported that Tehran has drafted an unofficial framework with Washington, demanding a U.S. military withdrawal and the lifting of a naval blockade. The report said in return, Iran would restore commercial shipping through the Strait of Hormuz to pre-war levels within 1 month, with Oman helping manage shipping. An Israeli strike on a building in Gaza City has killed at least 10 people, including 5 children, and wounded 18 others. A local Gaza City commander, Imad Islim, was also reportedly killed in Wednesday's evening strike. The attack comes a day after Israeli forces killed Hamas's armed wing chief, Mohammed Odeh. Dozens of Palestinians on Wednesday carried the body of Odeh through the streets of Gaza City in a funeral procession. Hours after that, Israel said it targeted 2 Hamas militants in a strike in northern Gaza without giving details. Israel and Hamas remain deadlocked over the implementation of the second phase of the ceasefire deal made last October.
3: Images may appear to be identical, but looks can be deceiving. The difference is not always obvious. It has to be discovered. There are always different sides to a story. We put the focus on the details. To see more, to understand better. CGTN. See the difference.
2: Japan has enacted a law to establish a new National Intelligence Council. The Takaichi government's legislation has triggered protests outside Japan's parliament. Demonstrators warn it could expand state surveillance and suppress anti-war voices.
4: Before Japan launched its war of aggression, things also developed in this way. Laws such as the Peace Preservation Law before World War II opened the door to an even darker era. I think this new intelligence system is the same. If measures like this keep moving forward, Japan may once again head toward war in the near future.
5: I believe this is the first step toward war. First, it will silence voices opposing war. When people are forced to keep quiet and no one dares to say no to war, then no one will oppose policies such as missile deployments. Society will gradually become like it was during World War II, treating people as resources and sending them to other countries to kill.
2: Japanese Communist Party Chair Tomoko Tomura says public concerns over the government's approach to war are not imaginary. Under the new law, the council will be chaired by the prime minister and include key cabinet members. A National Intelligence Bureau will serve as its operational arm, coordinating intelligence work across government ministries and agencies. Local media say the new bodies could be set up as early as July.

0: Japanese scholars are raising concerns about Japan's new intelligence structure, warning it could harm civil liberties and affect regional security.
1: Japan may already be monitoring people it regards as enemies or those who criticize the police and the government. But if such work is integrated under a national intelligence bureau, that organization could be used to collect intelligence on groups critical of government policy. In that sense, people's privacy rights and other civil liberties could be violated.
2: Japan is also sharply increasing its defense spending. That raises questions about what impact it will have on regional security. I think Japan should not only consider its own interests, it should act on the premise of maintaining regional stability and stability in East Asia.
0: Kyoto News reports that Japan is preparing to hold talks about the export of its advanced Mogami-class frigates to New Zealand. The meeting is expected to involve defense ministers from Japan, New Zealand, and Australia. In April, Japan signed the Mogami Memorandum with Australia over arms exports. Days later, the Japanese government officially revised the country's three principles on transfer of defense equipment and technology, allowing the sale of lethal weapons overseas. The World Health Organization chief warns the Eastern Democratic Republic of the Congo is facing a catastrophic collision of disease and conflict with the Ebola outbreak. The WHO has recorded 10 confirmed and over 200 suspected Ebola deaths in the DRC since mid-May. There are more than 1,000 suspected cases. The WHO chief urged all warring parties to halt immediately, as no vaccine or treatment exists for the Ebola Bangugu virus. And he says stopping the spread depends on humanitarian access. Neighboring Uganda, which has recorded 7 Ebola cases, closed its border with the DRC on Wednesday, with only authorized and essential personnel allowed to enter. Uganda's health ministry says all travelers arriving from the DRC have to undergo 21 days of supervised quarantine. Muslims across the world are celebrating Eid al-Adha, also known as the Festival of Sacrifice. In the African nation of Mali, families are struggling to purchase livestock as transport disruptions and insecurity drive up market prices. Mamadou Tepili reports from the nation's capital, Bamako.
3: In Bamako, preparations for Eid al-Adha, known locally as Tabaski, are intensifying. It comes as the Malian government has officially launched a hugely welcome ship sales promotion aimed at helping families purchase livestock at more affordable prices amid rising living costs. But many residents say purchasing a ship this year still remains financially challenging.
4: We can no longer afford to buy sheep because they are far too expensive. Even today, I came to buy one, but the seller is asking for $346. I offered $240, and he still refuses to sell it to me.
3: Some traders say insecurity and transport disruption along certain routes are affecting the movement of animals toward Bamako.
5: In reality, livestock is expensive and people do not have enough money. When we purchase livestock at a certain price, it becomes difficult to resell it for less. Even animal feed prices have increased sharply. Otherwise, we would like to lower the prices, but the current situation leaves us with little choice.
3: Transporters moving livestock from rural areas to Bamako also say insecurity and fuel shortage are disrupting commercial activity and increasing operational costs.
6: Truck owners are afraid and refuse to send their vehicles because they fear they could be burned. And that creates fear everywhere. This situation has increased transportation costs.
3: Economists and livestock sector representatives say Tabaski generates significant economic activity every year, particularly for rural communities that depend heavily on animal husbandry.
7: Livestock prices have risen significantly, while purchasing power has not kept pace. On the social level, there is usually a strong dynamic during festive periods, when people gather and many leave the cities to return to rural areas. This time of major reunions has been disrupted, and roads have also become less practicable.

0: now.
1: For many households in Bamako, preparation for Tabaski now depend largely on purchasing power, as families balance the religious traditions with the rising daily expenses. Mamadou Tapili, CGTN, Bamako.
2: In the U.S., at least two people have died after a chemical

0: water supply remains safe.
1: Facing the unknown is always difficult. In a world in turmoil, it's easy to lose orientation. But when the storms come, we have to see the possibilities, reinvent, find new opportunities, discover a path forward. CGTN, see the difference.
0: A British scholar says China's poverty alleviation should be viewed as part of a broader and evolving development process. Professor Robert Walker, an emeritus fellow at the University of Oxford, believes many Western discussions often overlook the changing nature of poverty and China's broader goal of achieving common prosperity. CGT reporter Huang Yue spoke to the professor on the sidelines of the 2026 Global Poverty Reduction and Development Forum in Beijing.
2: Earlier, the Financial Times article reignited a debate online on whether China has truly ended poverty, and you wrote an article in response to that. From your perspective, what's the biggest misunderstanding in some Western discussions about China's poverty alleviation?
3: I don't think they believe, and therefore they don't look to find positively. You could always find an example and partially tell the story. And then there's the language of poverty. Nobody opposes the eradication of poverty, but you can never truly eradicate poverty because poverty changes. We have one definition of poverty, absolute, which is about whether I have enough resources to live from today until tomorrow. You can eradicate that poverty. China eradicated a version of that poverty in rural China. And that's what we're celebrating 5 years on. And it's true, it was a real achievement.
2: Some critics are arguing that China's poverty line is too low by international standards. What's your take on this?
3: You know, I've argued all the time that poverty is a process, it's dynamic. It's experienced dynamically. I wasn't poor last week, I am now, I won't be next. It's the same in a global sense. China has developed enormously since opening up. You know, that journey is an incredible journey. China has moved to become a country, an upper middle country, knocking on the door of becoming a high income country. So going back to your Financial Times, the journalists picked up the World Bank's definition for upper middle income countries, which I think is $8.30 a day, and said China is not addressing that. And what I was able to show was that China did address that, although it didn't do so explicitly. It never mentioned that it was doing that, but it focused on sustainable growth. And as economic growth rose, so living standards rose. So wherever you pinch that threshold, people will be lifted above it, which is what China was doing. But if you focus on what China has measured and eradicated, then yes, poverty is too low for the China of today. China recognises that, but perhaps the story that it wants to tell could be more nuanced than the story that it actually tells.
0: The two-way integration of artificial intelligence and electricity supply is among 51 high-value future scenarios identified by China's National Energy Administration. It's part of efforts to boost AI in the energy sector. Both computing centers and power grids in China are already demonstrating smarter ways of operating.
4: Electricity bills account for more than half of the operating costs at an intelligent computing center in Shenzhen. To meet the growing demand, operators are purchasing large amounts of green electricity from regions rich in renewable energy, including solar and wind.
5: Currently, we have purchased about 50 million kilowatt hours of green electricity from Guangxi and Yunnan provinces, and that number is increasing. We aim to have all new projects fully powered by imported green electricity by the end of this year.
4: The 50 million kilowatt hour deal marked the country's first point-to-point cross-provincial green electricity transaction. Real-time monitoring screens show electricity generated in Guangxi and Yunnan flowing through west-to-east transmission lines before reaching data center hubs across the Greater Bay Area. And the support system works both ways.

0: AI is increasingly being used to help allocate electricity resources. Southern China entered its peak electricity season about a month earlier than usual this year, putting pressure on the grid to meet demand. But AI is helping operators stay ahead of the strain. China's first virtual power plant in Shenzhen, connecting a network of charging stations and energy storage facilities, is using AI to coordinate electricity supply.
1: During peak hours, AI can quickly identify heavily loaded or overloaded transmission lines for us to act accordingly. Residents may not even notice what's happening, and they don't need to change their electricity use habits.
0: AI helps the virtual power plant respond by predicting peak demand and directing new energy vehicles and battery systems to charge during off-peak hours and by pre-cooling air conditioners.
2: All right, now here's a recap of major stories this hour. Israel begins striking Hezbollah in southern Lebanon after telling civilians to leave. Japanese protesters oppose a law to establish a National Intelligence Council, warning it could suppress anti-war voices. And the World Health Organization calls for a halt to hostilities in the Democratic Republic of the Congo as the Ebola outbreak worsens. Also in our news, taikonauts from the Shenzhou 21 mission have turned over the keys to China's Tiangong space station to their Shenzhou 23 counterparts in a handover ceremony. China Manned Space Agency says the Shenzhou 21 crew has completed all planned tasks and will return to Earth in the coming days. Final preparations are underway ahead of the Shenzhou 21's return at the Dongfeng landing site in North China's Inner Mongolia Autonomous Region. Rangers at a nature reserve in southwest China's Yunnan province have filmed a rare close-up of a western black-crested gibbon mother carrying her baby through the treetops. We're going to leave you with images of that. I'm Wang Mumang. Thanks for watching. Coming up next on CGTN Sports Scene with Greg Lafrady.

0: straight ahead on sports scene, Continental first. Jean-Philippe Mantata gives Crystal Palace a 1-0 win over Rayo Vallecano in the Conference League final for their first European title. Elena upset. World number two, Elena Rybakina becomes the biggest shock of the French Open, going down to Yulia Ostrogobseva in the second round. And EPL excess. Captain Virgil van Dijk leads 15 English Premier League players named by Ronald Koeman to the Netherlands World Cup squad. Good afternoon. You're watching Sports Scene. I'm Greg Lafrady in Beijing. We begin with football, and Crystal Palace claimed their first European trophy as Jean-Philippe Mateta's second-half goal secured a 1-0 victory over Rayo Vallecano in the final of the UEFA Conference League. Perfect farewell for manager Oliver Glasner. The first half ends without a single shot on target. The Palace return with greater urgency and break the deadlock 5 minutes after the restart. Adam Morton unleashes a powerful effort from distance that Rayo goalkeeper Augusto Batalla could only parry into danger, and striker Mateta knocks in the rebound from close range. The Spanish side press for an equalizer with Jorge de Frutos going close in the 68th minute. Palace go on to win 1-0 and become the third English side in 4 years to lift the trophy after West Ham United and Chelsea. Wednesday's triumph is the third trophy in 12 months under Glasner following the FA Cup and Community Shield, and the Austrian will leave the Eagles on a high, having announced his departure from Selhurst Park in January.
1: It's now it's the same. It's I see myself as a servant for the players, as a servant for the club, and then somebody who gives the direction. Yeah? And of course, and I told the players today in the meeting when we had it in the hotel, because I got many, many messages from fans where they said thank you for the best day in my life and all the stuff, and I really appreciate it. And I just have

0: the players exactly the same. So I have to say thank you to the players. I have to say thank you to the supporters, because it's the same. It's also another incredible day for me and for my family, sharing these moments with my family here at Leipzig again. This is, it's just a fantastic day. So I have to say thank you to the players.
1: Right now, what fills us is pain, anger, and sadness at, well, the feeling that an opportunity like this has slipped away, and that we know just how difficult it will be to find ourselves in a situation like this again.
2: We turn to tennis from the French Open, where Yulia Starobtyubsova earned the biggest win of her career by stunning Australian Open champion Elena Rybakina to advance to the third round at Roland Garros for the second straight year. This is Rybakina, whose 31 match victories are the most by any player on tour this season. The world number two is not a clay specialist, but the Kazakh starts strong and goes on to take the first set 6-3. Starobtyubsova began the season ranked outside the top 100, but is up to world number 55 after reaching her first WTA 500 final in Charleston. The Ukrainian responds in kind and goes on to dominate the second set 6-1. Rybakina rallies from 3-love down in the decider, and it goes to a tiebreaker. The second seed won her second Grand Slam title in Melbourne in January and could have left Paris as world number one for the first time in her career, but she finds herself facing 6 match points in the tiebreaker. She saves the first with a nice forehand volley. Starobtyubsova stays on course for her first top 10 win in 7 tries and closes things out 10-4 when Rybakina's forehand goes wide. The shocking upset sends the 26-year-old into the third round for the second straight year and equals the best result of her career at a Grand Slam. The Ukrainian will face China's Wang Shiyu next.
3: I feel like if you are trying to be one of the best, you have to think that you can beat the best. So I was trying to go into this match with this mindset and, you know, try not to give too much respect, even though she's a great player and someone you can look up to. She's obviously number two in the world, but I feel like, again, like if you're trying to be one of those players, you need to start and, you know, believe you can beat them.
2: This is China's Wang Shiyu returning against 26th-seeded American Haley Baptiste, and Wang breaks for a 3-2 lead in the first set. Former junior world number one Wang was on the sidelines between October and March due to injury, but since coming back, she has won 3 ITF titles and came through qualifying to reach the second round at Roland Garros for the second time. The 25-year-old fends off a break point thanks to a forehand winner. On the next point, Baptiste's left knee buckles after an awkward landing, and she is in clear agony on the ground. The 24-year-old lies in tears on the court while first her coach and then the umpire comes to check on her. Wang is obviously concerned as doctors attend to Baptiste, who has to be helped off the court. Wang advances to the third round for the first time and will face Starobtyubsova. China's Wang Xinyu is serving at the bottom to Germany's Tamara Korpach. After several controversial overrules by the chair umpire, Wang finally voices her strong displeasure with this call, believing that Korpach pointed to the wrong mark to influence the umpire's decision, which causes her to lose a point. The Chinese receives a code violation for stepping across to the other side of the court and arguing with Korpach before eventually dropping the first set 6-2. Wang won the second set by the same score, but loses the decider 6-3. Korpach refuses to shake hands with Wang at the net as the argument continues. The 31-year-old German reaches the third round of a Grand Slam for the first time and will take on 7th-seeded Ukrainian Elena Svitolina. On the men's side, 3-time champion Novak Djokovic of Serbia overcame some stiff resistance from home player Valentin Royer to move into the third round. Eyeing a history-making 25th Grand Slam title at the age of 39, Djokovic at the top shows some of his trademark defense and breaks Royer at love for a 4-2 lead in the first set. The third seed claims the opener 6-3 with a strong serve. Djokovic continues to dominate in the second set as he breaks in the first game when Royer volleys long. Djokovic.

0: The Olympic champion then takes it 6-2 thanks to a brilliant forehand winner. But world number 74 Royer fights back in the third set, and he smacks a backhand return winner to level it at 4. It goes to a tiebreaker, and after saving a match point, the 24-year-old Frenchman wins it 9-7 to delight the crowd. But Djokovic regroups in the fourth set, making his record-equaling 22nd appearance in the main draw. He powers a forehand to break for a 3-1 lead. Djokovic lets three match points slip by and saves a break point before sealing the fourth set 6-3 by coming out on top in a grueling 18-stroke rally. The Serb becomes only the fourth man in the professional era to reach the third round in Paris after his 39th birthday, and will meet Brazilian 28th seed Joao Fonseca next.
1: It was very challenging. You know, the scoreline maybe doesn't do justice. It was just a very, very tough match. I think he was playing on a high level. He was pumped. You could see it from the first point, like really with clear intentions, what he needs to do tactically. He's a fighter. I mean, I never faced him before, but I saw some of the matches he has played. He's a great fighter, competes well. So just a very good win for me.
0: This is second-seeded German Alexander Zverev, who took the opening set 6-4 against Tomas Mahac. The Czech world number 43 fends off a set point in the second set. However, Zverev soon wins the set 6-2, thanks to that ace. Bidding for his first major title, 2020 Tokyo Olympics champion Zverev keeps his good form going in the third set. The 2024 finalist shows his speed and soft touch with a tight flick at the net. Match point now, and Zverev wraps it up 6-2 with the last of his 19 aces. The 29-year-old is into the third round for the 10th time and will battle home favorite Quinton Halas next. Time for a short break, after which we look ahead to the World Cup. Dutch angles. Captain Virgil van Dijk leads 15 English Premier League players named by Ronald Koeman to the Netherlands squad.

0: Each day, there are millions of stories. Each one can open new perspectives, new possibilities. 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We put the pieces together to find what really matters to you. All around the world, all around the clock. Our reporters are at home across the globe. 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CGTN. See the difference.
1: We are back with football, and Netherlands coach Ronald Koeman announced his 26-man roster for the World Cup, with captain Virgil van Dijk to lead a Dutch squad that includes 15 players from the English Premier League. The 34-year-old van Dijk is the captain and defensive cornerstone for Liverpool, which also has midfielder Ryan Gravenberch and forward Cody Gakpo on the Netherlands roster. Their Reds teammate Jeremy Frimpong was among the notable omissions following an injury-plagued club campaign. Others making the roster from England's top flight include defender Jurrien Timber from Champions Arsenal, along with defender Nathan Aki and midfielder Tiani Reinders from runners-up Manchester City. Forward Memphis Depay, who is the Dutch side's all-time leading scorer with 55 goals and now plays for Brazil's Corinthians, will compete in his third World Cup. The Netherlands have never won this event after falling in finals in 1974, 78 and 2010. The Oranje will try again out of Group F, where they face Japan, Sweden and Tunisia, with Koeman expressing confidence in their abilities.
2: Nou ja, we doen mee om te winnen.
3: Well, we participate to win, but I know quite well what reality is and what other countries can bring as well. So yes, nothing is impossible, and that's what we will go for. I am convinced that we can

0: go far, and that we have a team that is difficult to beat. But to win a number of times against a big country, well, that is still far away.
1: After Mauricio Pochettino announced his final 26-man squad for the World Cup on Tuesday, co-host the USA held its first training session at the U.S. Soccer National Training Center in Fayetteville, Georgia, which is about half an hour from Atlanta. Christian Pulisic, Tim Ream and Sergiño Dest were among the players training, while defender Chris Richards is expected to join the team after returning from UEFA from the Conference League champions Crystal Palace. The USA will face Senegal in a friendly in Charlotte on Sunday before meeting Germany in Chicago on June 6th, with the tournament kicking off 5 days later. This is the country's first time staging World Cup matches since 1994, with games also taking place in Mexico and Canada. The USA will open the tournament in Group D against Paraguay, Australia, and Turkey. Brazil's World Cup preparations got underway as Neymar greeted teammates and coach Carlo Ancelotti in Teresópolis, but did not take part in the first training session. 34-year-old Neymar is included in Brazil's 26-man World Cup squad despite recent fitness concerns. The Santos midfielder is recovering from swelling in his right calf and will undergo further tests on site. Ancelotti, who took over as Brazil manager last year, is tasked with ending the country's 24-year wait for a sixth World Cup title. The Seleção will have three more training sessions at Granja Comari before Sunday's friendly against Panama at the Maracanã. In addition to Neymar's likely absence, the UEFA Champions League finalist trio Marquinhos, Gabriel Magalhães and Gabriel Martinelli will also miss the warm-up game. Brazil opened their campaign in Group C with a tricky test against 2022 semi-finalist Morocco on June 13th, and then face Haiti and Scotland. Meanwhile, the attorneys general for two states in the U.S. are probing FIFA's ticket pricing practices ahead of the World Cup, citing concerns over premium seat releases and cost hikes on more than 90 matches, which have left some fans feeling that they may have been misled. CGTN's Mitch McCann tells us more.
2: MetLife Stadium in New Jersey will host eight matches during the FIFA World Cup, including the final on the 19th of July. And in many cases, fans from across the world have paid thousands of dollars for a single ticket to watch the sports showpiece event. On Wednesday, it was revealed that Attorney General Letitia James of New York and Attorney General Jennifer Davenport of New Jersey launched a fresh probe into how FIFA has been charging for tickets, and they say it's to ensure fans are not taken advantage of. The first concern relates to reports about seats fans purchased within a range of categories, where tickets were bought based on stadium maps only for new, more premium seating to be released within the same categories at a later date. Fans who originally bought tickets say they were then relegated to less favourable seats. Secondly, the Attorneys General are concerned by reports that between October 2025 and April 2026, FIFA raised the price of tickets for more than 90 of the 104 World Cup matches, with prices for three main ticket categories rising on average by 34%. The prices of match tickets for the World Cup have been generating headlines for months amid concerns over how much money fans are being asked to pay. Last week, New York Mayor Zohran Mamdani revealed the city will offer 1,000 tickets at just $50 due to how expensive they have become.
3: And yet, as we prepare to host the World Cup right outside of New York City, we know that ticket prices for this tournament have soared into the thousands of dollars. There are countless New Yorkers desperate to attend a World Cup match, but who simply cannot afford to go.
2: FIFA President Gianni Infantino has defended costs in recent weeks, saying that FIFA is applying market rates, and added that just because tickets are being resold at high prices does not mean that is what FIFA sold them for.
4: As a matter of fact, we have 20% of the group stage, 25% actually, of the group stage match tickets who can be bought for less than $300. You cannot go to watch in the U.S. a college game, not right. Even speaking about a top professional game of a certain level,
5: sure.
4: for less than $300. And this is the World Cup.
2: The attorneys general say the investigation will examine whether and how FIFA's ticket release schedule, public statements and other conduct may have impacted these prices. Mitch McCann, CGTN, New York.
1: We got more to come after another short break and more dominance on the ice. Gale force. The Carolina Hurricanes hammer the Montreal Canadiens 4-0 to go up 3-1 in their series and move a win away from the Stanley Cup Finals.

0: We return with hockey from the NHL, Stanley Cup playoffs, and the Carolina Hurricanes jumped out to a commanding 3-1 lead in the best of seven Eastern Conference final by crushing the Montreal Canadiens 4-0 on the road in Game 4 to move one win away from their first trip to the championship series since winning their only title 20 years ago. The Hurricanes earn their second power play 50 minutes in, and Nikolaj Ehler sets up Sebastian Aho to open the scoring. Just over a minute later, Condre Miller's pass while rounding the net is poked in by Jordan Staal, and Carolina's captain doubles the lead to 2-0. Montreal's Lane Hudson then has a shot blocked by Carolina's Shane Gostisbehere, and the Hurricanes go the other way. Jackson Blake finds Logan Stankoven for the third goal of the night, and the visitors continue to dominate the Canadiens with 2 minutes left in the first period. Late in the third period, Andrei Svechnikov's empty netter wraps up Carolina's 4-0 victory. The Hurricanes improve to 11-1 in the playoffs and can close out the series at home on Friday and advance to the final where the Vegas Golden Knights await. We move from the ice to the desert for the Taklamakan Rally as competitors tackled Stage 9 in Maquette County, Kashgar Prefecture, Xinjiang Uyghur Autonomous Region. Covering 353.66 kilometers, the route was one of the longest pure desert stages of this year's rally. Crews faced towering dunes, dead-end tracks, and deep sand pits as the rally enters the decisive second half. After a fast 190-kilometer Gobi section, competitors move into vast dune fields near the N39 desert zone, where shifting sand, hidden washouts, and complex navigation create one of the toughest stages of the event. In the motorcycle category, local rider Zakir Yakuofu of Apollo RFN delivers a steady run through the demanding desert conditions, overcoming extreme heat and soft sand to secure victory in 6 hours, 6 minutes, and 37 seconds. In the cars category, China's Hanwei and navigator Ma Li of Hanwei Motorsport team produced another strong performance across the long desert stage, taking the win in 4 hours, 39 minutes, and 42 seconds. Friday's Stage 10 features a 214.35 kilometer route in Maquette County, where competitors once again face endless dunes and soft sand across the N39 desert zone. With ground temperatures rising above a searing 60 degrees Celsius and sandstorms reducing visibility, crews are set for another long battle against exhaustion, navigation pressure, and harsh desert conditions. Back to football, and when the World Cup kicks off 2 weeks from now, the list of teams taking part will not include Italy. And besides missing out on the field, the country's absence will also mean major losses in sponsorship, tourism, and hospitality revenue, along with an identity crisis among younger fans. CGTN's Hermione Kitson has more.
1: The immediate aftermath of Italy's World Cup dreams being dashed once again. Bosnia-Herzegovina eliminating Italy in a penalty shootout. Francesco Severio Intorcia is the sports editor-in-chief of La Repubblica, one of Italy's most widely read newspapers. He says the loss not only devastated Italian football fans, but will have a real economic impact.
2: Uno studio...
3: A study by Open Economics, cited in La Repubblica, estimates an economic shortfall of 1.5 billion euros and around 4,000 jobs.
1: For Italy, that figure comes directly from lost ticket sales, merchandise, TV rights, sponsorship and prize money. Indirect losses affect advertising, tourism and hospitality, with supporters less eager to flock to fan parks and pubs without the national team to cheer for. Italy's global image also suffers.
4: Because there is a huge economic value linked to the intangibles, so the image, the self-esteem of the country.
1: Italy has failed to qualify for the past 3 World Cup tournaments, suggesting structural problems between club and national football.
3: The system fell into crisis because clubs increasingly choose cheaper foreign players who suit their needs, but not necessarily the national team.
1: In June, the Italian Football Federation will elect a new president. It's hoped this will begin a new era and kick-start player development.
2: La nuova generazione non lo sa.
3: The young players here don't know what it means to see Italy play in a World Cup.
5: I think the problem for the next generation of footballers is that they don't have national idols like Sinner in tennis or Kimi Antonelli in Formula One.
6: The last time Italy appeared at a FIFA World Cup was in 2014, and the last time they won was 20 years ago in 2006. Now fans will have to wait until at least 2030 to see the Azzurri back on football's biggest stage.
1: It's hoped under new leadership, Italian football will not only nurture a new generation of champions, but also transform the game entirely. Achieving that goal will also revive the revenue that the beautiful game generates for Italy. Hermione Kitson, CGTN, Rome.
0: We finish on the club side of the ball, and Real Madrid president Florentino Perez has launched his campaign for re-election ahead of the June 7th vote by rejecting claims that his plans could lead to privatization and insisting that ownership will remain in the hands of the members.
7: Ser socio del Real Madrid significa orgullo.
8: Being a member of Real Madrid means pride and should also mean ownership. Real Madrid has always been a club of its members. What we propose now is to go further, for the members to be the real owners of the heritage we have built, not only in an emotional sense, but also legally and economically. We are working on the most transformative formula in the club's history, and it is exactly the opposite of privatization. It is to truly give the ownership of the club to those who should always have it.
0: Well, in case you missed them earlier, here's another look at the headlines today. Continental first. Jean-Philippe Mateta gives Crystal Palace a 1-0 win over Rayo Vallecano in the UEFA Conference League final for their first European title. Elena upset. World number two Elena Rybakina becomes the biggest shock of the French Open. Bring down to you, and EPL excess. Captain Virgil van Dijk leads 15 English Premier League players named by Ronald Koeman to the Netherlands World Cup squad. That does it for us today. Here's some more tennis from the French Open. Next up is Wang Mengmeng with the World Today.

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2: Excellency, thank you very much for your time. 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

0: Hello and welcome from Beijing. This is The World Today. I'm Wang Mengmang. The Israeli military has begun attacking what it claims is Hezbollah infrastructure around the city of Tyr in southern Lebanon. Associated Press reporter Karim Cheheryab in Beirut says the strikes came shortly after Israel ordered Tyr's residents to evacuate.
1: Overnight, we've witnessed the ongoing Israeli airstrikes in southern Lebanon. There was apparently an emphasis on the coastal city of Tyr and its surroundings. And of course, this comes just a couple of days after Israeli Prime Minister Benjamin Netanyahu said he's going to scale up the attacks in Lebanon and basically expand the scope of the ongoing operations, which for several weeks has been largely confined to areas in southern Lebanon. Just yesterday as well, there was a massive call for evacuations in the city of Tyr, in the city of Nabati. Hezbollah, in turn, has been saying it's been targeting Israeli soldiers in southern Lebanon and in northern Israel, primarily with drones, these fiber optic drones, which Hezbollah has been using lately. This has been frustrating the Israeli military, and that apparently has been the spark of this current escalation. Now, it hasn't, you know, forced Israeli soldiers to leave southern Lebanon, but apparently it has been something that they've been struggling to deal with on the battlefield. So Hezbollah has been emphasizing a lot on their close quarter combat with Israeli troops, particularly along the Litani River, which has been the de facto barrier or frontier that divides the areas of combat. Yesterday, Hezbollah mentioned on several occasions that has been fighting with Israeli troops along the river as they try to advance there. Hezbollah has also claimed some rocket attacks on Israeli troops in southern Lebanon. But it appears that despite the frequency of attacks, you know, Hezbollah, the military caliber they had has definitely changed since the last war. In 2024, for example, they were announcing daily strikes into cities deep into northern Israel, like Haifa and Nahariya. We aren't seeing this right now. So most of their response has been combating Israeli troops in southern Lebanon itself.
0: Iran's Tasnim news agency reports that Iran's Revolutionary Guards targeted a U.S. airbase on Thursday morning after what they described as an early morning U.S. attack near

0: Andar Abbas Airport. Earlier, a U.S. official said the U.S. had carried out overnight strikes against a military site in Iran, citing potential threats to U.S. forces and commercial maritime traffic in the Strait of Hormuz. Now, the official says the U.S. military also intercepted and shot down multiple Iranian drones that posed a similar threat. Iranian media has reported three explosions in the port city of Bandar Abbas at around 1:30 a.m. local time when air defenses were activated for several minutes. Iran says it will not back down from its red lines despite threats by U.S. President Donald Trump. Ebrahim Azizi, the head of the Iranian parliament's National Security Committee, says Iran's red lines include its right to possess enriched uranium and manage the Strait of Hormuz, as well as the lifting of sanctions. Trump says he is not yet satisfied with Iran's offer and won't rush into a deal despite the upcoming midterm elections. Walter Morris reports from Washington, D.C.
1: U.S. President Donald Trump says that under any deal between the United States and Iran, the Strait of Hormuz will be open to everyone and not controlled by any country. Trump is also pushing back on speculation that growing political pressure is driving him to end the war quickly. Wednesday, Trump met with his top advisors and most senior administration officials at the White House. The cabinet meeting was originally scheduled to take place at the Camp David presidential retreat. Early on in the meeting, Trump downplayed escalating tensions over the Strait of Hormuz. He also repeated many of his previous claims about the status of the conflict and negotiations. Trump told reporters that Iran wants to make a deal, but he isn't satisfied yet. And he made it clear that the U.S. isn't considering lifting sanctions. Under the potential agreement with Tehran, the Strait of Hormuz would reopen immediately, Iran would allow commercial shipping to return to pre-war levels, and the United States would lift the naval blockade and withdraw military forces. About 20% of the world's oil and liquefied natural gas travels through the strait. It's been closed since the war began in February, leading to a global energy crisis. And at the White House Wednesday, Trump told reporters that he isn't in a rush to make a deal to end the war.
2: They're negotiating on fumes. But we'll see what happens. Maybe we have to go back and finish it. But right now, I think it looks like they want to just make a deal. They want to. I don't think they have a choice. They're just going back to the internet because they're getting clobbered. Their economy is in free fall. They have 250% inflation. Their money has no value. Their whole economic system is broken down. They thought they were going to outweigh me, you know. We'll outweigh him. He's got the midterms. I don't care about the midterms.
1: Walter Moore, CGTN, Washington.
0: The White House says an Iranian state media report claiming the U.S. and Iran have reached an initial framework for a peace deal is a complete fabrication. White House spokesperson Olivia Wales says negotiations are still proceeding, but President Donald Trump has made his bottom line clear. Iran's state-run IRIB TV reported that Tehran has drafted an unofficial framework with Washington demanding a U.S. military withdrawal and the lifting of a naval blockade. Now, the report also said in return, Iran would restore commercial shipping through the Strait of Hormuz to pre-war levels within 1 month, with Oman helping manage shipping. Well, Japan has enacted a law to establish a new National Intelligence Council. The Takaichi government's legislation has triggered protests outside Japan's parliament. Demonstrators warn it could expand state surveillance and suppress anti-war voices.
3: Before Japan launched its war of aggression, things also developed in this way. Laws such as the Peace Preservation Law before World War II opened the door to an even darker era. I think this new intelligence system is the same. If measures like this keep moving forward, Japan may once again head toward war in the near future.
4: I believe this is the first step toward war. First, it will silence voices opposing war. When people are forced to keep quiet and no one dares to say no to war, then no one will oppose policies such as missile deployments. Society will gradually become like it was during World War II, treating people as resources and sending them to other countries to kill.
0: Japanese Communist Party Chair Tomoko Tomura says public concerns over the government's approach to war are not imaginary. Under the new law, the council will be chaired by the prime minister and include key cabinet members. A National Intelligence Bureau will serve as its operational arm, coordinating intelligence work across government ministries and agencies. Local media say the new

0: New bodies could be set up as early as July. Now, Japanese scholars are raising concerns over Japan's new intelligence structure, warning it could harm civil liberties and affect regional security.
1: Japan may already be monitoring people it regards as enemies or those who criticize the police and the government. But if such work is integrated under a national intelligence bureau, that organization could be used to collect intelligence on groups critical of government policy. In that sense, people's privacy rights and other civil liberties could be violated.
2: Japan is also sharply increasing its defense spending. That raises questions about what impact it will have on regional security. I think Japan should not only consider its own interests, it should act on the premise of maintaining regional stability and stability in East Asia.
0: Kyodo News reports that Japan is preparing to hold talks about the export of its advanced Mogami-class frigates to New Zealand. The meeting is expected to involve defense ministers from Japan, New Zealand, and Australia. In April, Japan signed the Mogami Memorandum with Australia over arms exports. And days later, the Japanese government officially revised the country's three principles on transfer of defense equipment and technology, allowing the sale of lethal weapons overseas. The World Health Organization chief warns the Eastern Democratic Republic of the Congo is facing a catastrophic collision of disease and conflict with the Ebola outbreak. The WHO has recorded 10 confirmed and over 200 suspected Ebola deaths in the DRC since mid-May. There are more than 1,000 suspected cases. The WHO chief urged all warring parties to halt immediately as no vaccine or treatment exists for the Ebola Bundibugyo virus. He says stopping the spread depends on humanitarian access. Neighboring Uganda has recorded 7 Ebola cases. It closed its border with the DRC on Wednesday, with only authorized and essential personnel allowed to enter. Uganda's health ministry says all travelers arriving from the DRC must undergo 21 days of supervised quarantine. Taikonauts from the Shenzhou 21 mission have turned over the keys to China's Tiangong space station to their Shenzhou 23 counterparts in a handover ceremony. China Manned Space Agency says the Shenzhou 21 crew has completed all planned tasks and will return to Earth in the coming days. Final preparations are underway ahead of the Shenzhou 21's return at the Dongfeng landing site in North China's Inner Mongolia Autonomous Region. Well, that's all the time we have for this hour of The World Today. Coming up next, Global Business with Michael Wong. Stay tuned.

And welcome everyone to Global Business here on CGTN. I'm Michael Wong here in Beijing. The headlines we are tracking for you at this hour. Chinese Commerce Minister Wang Wentao has held talks here in Beijing with German Economy and Energy Minister Katharina Reichert as the two sides exchanged views on economic and trade relations. International organizations, port authorities, and shipping industry leaders gather in East China's port city of Ningbo to discuss global maritime governance and supply chain security. And the European Central Bank warns of increasing financial stability risks for the Eurozone as Middle East tensions, weak growth, and high energy prices pressure the single currency bloc. All right, let's take a quick look first at the Chinese mainland markets, where equities closed higher on Thursday. The Shanghai Composite Index edged up by over 0.1% for the day, while the Shenzhen Component Index gained about 0.8%. All right, now let's take a look at how regional markets performed and how Wall Street closed out overnight.

Well, first up, Chinese Commerce Minister Wang Wentao has held talks here in Beijing with German Economy and Energy Minister Katharina Reiche. The two sides exchanged views on China-Germany and China-Europe economic and trade relations. China's Commerce Minister said that during German Chancellor Friedrich Merz's visit to China back in February, leaders of the two countries reached important consensus on strengthening strategic communication and upholding openness and cooperation. Now, he said China's development priorities

priorities during the 15th five-year plan period are highly aligned with Germany's Industry 4.0 strategy and low-carbon transition goals. Wang expressed hope that businesses from both sides will seize new opportunities and build a new model of mutually beneficial cooperation. Now, Reiche said China is Germany's largest trading partner and also one of the country's most important sources of foreign investment. She said the German government supports free trade

0: and future-oriented. Well, German companies here in China have become more optimistic about the country's economic development and plan to increase their investments. That's according to a survey released back in May by the German Chamber of Commerce here in China. The survey of 216 German firms carried out in mid-April shows a total of 37% of respondents predict an improvement in the Chinese economy over the next 6 months, a jump of 22 percentage points compared to last year. Meanwhile, almost two-thirds of respondents plan to scale up their investments here in China over the next 2 years, representing an increase of 8 percentage points compared to the previous year. All right, for more on China-Germany economic relations, I want to bring in Wang Le, a researcher at East China Normal University's Center for European Studies. Le, welcome to the program. So following a series of German cabinet visits to China over the past 6 months, where do you see the most promising avenues for deepening bilateral cooperation?
1: So the frequent high-level exchanges demonstrate that both sides attach great importance to maintaining strategic communication and practical cooperation as the world's second and largest economies in terms of manufacturing strength. China and Germany have strong economic complementarity. First, green transition and renewable energy will be one of the most promising areas. Germany has advanced technology and experience in energy efficiency, environmental standards, and green manufacturing, while China has strong capabilities in renewable energy production, electronic vehicles, battery technology, and large-scale industrial application. Cooperation in sustainable industrial transformation could bring substantial economic benefits. Second, the digital economy and advanced manufacturing offer strategic potential. Closer cooperation in industrial digitalization, AI application, robotics, and supply chain modernization could help both countries remain globally competitive. Third, there is room to deepen cooperation in scientific research, education, and talent exchange. Joint research projects, university cooperation, and technological innovation platforms could strengthen long-term competitivity for both sides. So we say future China-Germany cooperation is likely to become more innovation-driven, green-oriented, and also strategically focused.
0: Right, so Le, the German economy and energy minister, Katharina Reiche, is here in China. The German Chamber of Commerce here in China put out a survey asking German companies operating in the country what specific measures do they think the German government should take to better support and promote German businesses here in China. And the top answer from German firms was to create a supporting framework for partnerships between German and Chinese companies. What's your take on this top response from German companies here in China?
1: The response from German companies in China reflects a pragmatic and also business-oriented perspective on China-Germany economic relations. First, the response highlights the strong economic interdependence between the two countries. For many German countries, and also companies, China is not only a production base, but also a key consumer market and also an innovation hub. So German businesses are looking for stable and predictable conditions that allow them to continue operating and investing in China with confidence. Second, the survey results suggest that German companies prefer engagement over confrontation rather than advocating economic decoupling or sometimes economic de-risking. Many companies are emphasizing cooperation, partnership building, and market access. Third, the call for stronger supporting framework indicates that businesses want governments to play a constructive role in reducing uncertainty by improving policy coordination, maintaining open communication, and supporting fair market conditions. Governments can help create a more stable environment for long-term business cooperation. So broadly, the response from German companies demonstrates that there is still very strong confidence in the potential of China-Germany economic cooperation.
0: Yeah, you do see, Le, I feel, a lot of Chinese automotive companies plug

0: plugging into China's ecosystem, such as Mercedes, Volkswagen, BMW. How might deeper China-Germany engagement, you think, boost overall relations between China and the European Union?
1: Germany is not only Europe's largest economy, but also one of China's most important economic and trading partners within the EU. So China and Germany play central roles in China-Europe relations. First, we say stronger China-Germany communication can help enhance strategic trust between China and Europe. In recent years, China-EU relations have faced challenges arising from geopolitical tensions, economic security concerns, and global uncertainty. Under such circumstances, maintaining high-level dialogue between Berlin and Beijing can reduce misunderstandings, improve policy coordination, and create more space for pragmatic cooperation. Second, deepened China-Germany cooperation can strengthen economic confidence across Europe. If German businesses continue expanding cooperation with China in areas, as you mentioned, such as manufacturing, green technology, automobiles, and innovation, it will encourage broader European economic engagement with China as well. Third, cooperation between China and Germany can contribute positively to global governance. Both sides support multilateralism, international trade, and global economic stability. Their cooperation can help drive broader China-EU collaboration in addressing global challenges. So therefore, closer China-Germany relations can serve as an anchor of stability in China-EU relations.
0: Okay, Lua, many thanks for your insights on all of that. Wang Lua, researcher at East China Normal University Center for European Studies. So in that survey released by the German Chamber of Commerce here in China, it shows that 51% of respondents view stronger policy support from the German government as crucial for deepening partnerships with their Chinese counterparts. Now, earlier, we spoke with Oliver Ohms, executive director and board member of the German Chamber of Commerce in China's North China office, to gain his perspective on China's business environment.
2: Well, there's a new development. It's the impressive innovation drive that we have been jointly experiencing here in China. Therefore, it's no longer only an export market, let alone of products that are genuinely or purely manufactured in Germany or in Europe. So many German companies are using the local or domestic environment and ecosystem to leverage, let's say, domestic innovation, to establish R&D teams in their own operations or forming partnerships with highly innovative Chinese companies. And increasingly, they start to develop these capacities to serve export markets out of China. So it's a new development. There's a certain similarity with the very successful Chinese exporters. Therefore, I'd like to say we are sitting in the same boat with many Chinese exporting companies. We have been seeing a good number of newcomers, coming to Beijing very recently on the occasion of Auto China. We had the great pleasure to welcome several dozen of very often owner-driven small and medium-sized companies, many of them with hardly any exposure to the Chinese market. For me, that's a positive development. They are not necessarily coming here to sell to potential future clients here in China, but they are more coming to learn how the ecosystem, the environment has been developing, and they are also trying to understand how can we source innovation, how can we potentially also establish partnerships with these highly innovative Chinese companies. And for us, that's clearly the future of, let's say, the next stage of development of bilateral trade investment relations.
0: And it's not just German companies that are seeking to deepen engagement in China. Firms from across Europe are growing their connections here as well. A survey by the EU Chamber of Commerce in China shows nearly 7 out of 10 European firms plan to stay or expand their operations in China. Our Will Denslow has more.
3: According to this business confidence survey, which surveyed more than 500 European businesses operating in China, it found that confidence was up really since the first time since 2022. Now, if we dive into the figures, 68% of respondents

0: said it was more difficult to do business than the year before. That is, in fact, down 5% from the previous survey. 47% said that the situation, the trading landscape, had become more politicised. That, again, is down 5%. We have heard from the European Chamber of Commerce in China. They say they're is a potential inflection point based on what we're seeing from this confidence survey. They do point to a couple of issues that could swing the balance as far as European businesses see things. They say a low domestic demand is one factor holding back further business cooperation. Export controls they point to as another area of concern. Significantly, here on the European side, European commissioners will be conducting a meeting on Friday to discuss the relationship with China. So all eyes on that. Ahead of that meeting, we know that over 20 trade associations here in Brussels have penned a letter to the European Commission calling for more trade defences. So still plenty of trust issues on both sides. But according to this confidence survey, maybe some green shoots of progress as well.
1: And staying with Europe, where during Serbian President Aleksandar Vučić's visit to China, our reporter Drew spoke with the mayor's representative of Belgrade, Jelena Medaković. She said the friendship between China and Serbia is deeply rooted and expressed hopes for broader cooperation when it comes to trade, education and cultural heritage protection.
2: The Serbian president is now visiting China, and people here fondly call him Vučić.
3: Yes, I know. Last time when I was in Beijing, I witnessed it. I went to buy some beautiful porcelain mugs, and the guy in the shop asked me, "Who are you? You're speaking something. I'm not sure. Is it Russian?" I said, "No, it's Serbian." "It's Serbian? Oh my God, Vučić." I said, "Yes." I was a little bit,
2: so popular.
3: You know, yes. And then he asked me, is it possible that he is over 2 meters tall? So personally, I was very flattered and I was very, very happy to know it, because when you hear from common people something so nice about your president, it's very important. People knew about Serbia. Of course, everybody knows about China. Huge, huge country. A big nation knows about your small country.
2: But also a very great country.
3: Thank you.
2: How are Serbian people reacting to this, and what are your expectations?
3: We all know about this very important visit. Our president, Mr. Vučić, said about this visit, and he pointed his visit as the most important visit in his political career. So everybody in Serbia knows that he is right here. And we are very honored and flattered that your people adores and likes our president.
2: And China and Serbia has a very long friendship and strong cooperation in infrastructure and trade. So looking forward, what do you think will be the key areas for cooperation?
3: And I believe business is always an economy of the first, on the first place. But I believe that very important is educational exchange, exchange in experts. And in the field in which I'm working, a field of preservation, restoration, China has a lot to offer.
1: And China's Commerce Ministry said on Thursday that Chinese and U.S. trade teams will maintain close communication to work out specific tariff arrangements, including a reciprocal reduction framework covering $30 billion U.S. dollars or more in goods. On the EU's planned steel tariffs, the ministry said China is negotiating with the EU within the WTO framework, urging a win-win outcome and healthy trade ties while pledging to take appropriate measures to protect its legitimate rights and interests. All right, time for a short break. Up next here on Global Business. 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

A vast land of 1.4 billion people. 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

0: The 10th Maritime Silk Road Port Cooperation Forum was held in Ningbo in Zhejiang Province from May 26th to 28th. Bring together over 1,000 participants from more than 70 countries and regions, the event celebrated 10 years of shared vision and collaboration, injecting renewed and resilient momentum into the sustainable development of the global port and shipping industry. Our reporter Olivia He was there.
1: Over the past decade, the forum has evolved into a key international platform for exchange and cooperation in the global port and shipping industry. It's attracted more than 10,000 participants from over 80 countries and regions across six continents. Under this theme, Resilient Collaboration for a Shared Win-Win Future, the forum addressed current risks of global trade fragmentation and supply chain challenges.
2: Faced with the current international landscape, Chinese ports as core nodes of the global logistics network have demonstrated remarkable resilience. In the first quarter of this year, China's ports handled nearly 90 million TEUs of container throughput, an 8% year-on-year increase. Both the port of Shanghai and Ningbo Zhoushan port recorded rapid growth in container throughput and foreign trade volumes, setting new historical highs for the same period. Their outstanding performance not only highlights the resilience of China's port industry amid global trade uncertainties, but also reflects the significantly improved efficiency and resource allocation capabilities of logistics hubs under the dual circulation development strategy.
1: As one of the most vital modes of international trade, global shipping plays an indispensable role in the world's economic landscape. Today, with the deep restructuring of global supply chains, rapidly evolving geopolitical dynamics, pressing green transitions, and accelerating digital and intelligent transformation, the port and shipping industry stands at an unprecedented crossroads.
3: The world is undergoing profound changes unseen in a century, with uncertainties and destabilizing factors rising significantly. The global port and shipping industry has entered a critical phase of deep adjustment and systemic restructuring. Due to ongoing local conflicts and blocked key shipping routes, traditional maritime logistics systems remain under sustained pressure. The underlying logic of industry development has shifted from pure efficiency to a dual priority: safety and efficiency. We must accelerate the construction of modern logistics systems that are highly connected, resilient, and agile. In this context, the development logic for port cities has evolved from prospering the city through ports to prospering the city through shipping, equipped with global resource allocation capabilities. Therefore, deepening international cooperation and building a community with a shared future for ports and shipping has become the core pathway to add.
1: Since 2015, the forum has steadily expanded its global network. Its cooperation reach initially focused on Southeast Asia and now extends to Europe, the Americas, and beyond, with continuous expansion of cooperation scope and partnership landscape. Benefiting from this influential landscape, Ningbo Zhoushan Port has achieved a leapfrog development, setting a fine example for high-quality growth in the global port and shipping industry. Olivia He, CGTN, Ningbo City in Zhejiang Province.
0: And for more on global maritime cooperation, I want to bring in Wang Quinn, an assistant professor at the Hong Kong Polytechnic University. Professor Wang, welcome to the program. I want you to give us the big picture first. Give us a sense of just how important is the stability of maritime trade for the global economy at large.
4: Hi, Michael. Thank you for having me. So we know the marine trade is the backbone of the global economy. Actually, it carries over 80% of the world merchandise trade by volume, and also around $14 trillion each year. So this forum actually gathered the countries and the institutions around the world. They all agree the stable shipping is very critical

0: to the global economy. Give you example, two very recent disruptions clearly show the vulnerability of the global shipping. For example, the 2024 Red Sea crisis, it caused a lot of the delivery delays of the shipping transport. And meanwhile, the current tensions around the Strait of the Hormuz also had a very significant negative impact because this waterway transports 30% of the global seaborne oil and also 20% of the LNG. So when these tensions increased, the vessel traffic slowed, insurance costs increased, and the rerouting added a lot of the extra time and a huge expense for the whole supply chain, global supply chain. So for China in particular, it's very important to have a very stable marine transport because over 90% of China's foreign trade goods are transported by sea. So, and a large share of China's energy imports also passes through some very important areas like the Hormuz Strait. So any shipping disruptions directly can hit the global economy, including China. So simply put, stable marine trade is very important to guarantee the global economy prosperity, including China's stable growth.
1: Yeah, well, Professor Wang, it does seem like we are in a period of prolonged trade and supply chain uncertainty, like you alluded to. How should the maritime sector, you think, build greater resilience?
0: Yes, to boost the resilience, I think first it's important to diversify the shipping networks and also building up a more integrated and closer logistics cooperations among different countries. So as we have discussed at this forum in Ningbo, many ports and governments around the world, they are working together try to integrate the global logistics system instead of putting all the eggs in one basket. So we also need to scale up we call this multimodal transport, which means we need to connect the sea, rail, road, and the inland waterways together. So make it the global transport network more flexible that can be more resilient to particular incidents or disasters happening in particular point. Second, I think the AI and the new technology also plays a more important role. Open data sharing among different ports and shipping companies are very essential. Once we break down these information sharing and the data barriers, actually AI can play a lot of role. It can help us to optimize the whole logistics network and make smarter decisions day to day, especially when some unexpected incidents happened. This smart technology can help us to support some real-time scheduling and rescheduling and quick adjustments. So let us respond more faster and limit the loss in time. So besides, also during this forum, I noticed that the governments and the ports, they call for the pushing forward. We call this green shipping to reduce the emission. So to make the shipping more sustainable and more environmentally friendly in the future. So I think all these practical steps combined will make the maritime transport more stable and more resilient during the uncertainties.
1: Yeah. And Professor, of course, China is home to many of the world's largest ports by container throughput. These are very critical nodes when it comes to global maritime trade. So how are you seeing China further improving its own ports and logistics infrastructure? And what might this mean for regional and global trade cooperation?
0: Yes, Michael, actually, China is not only leading in the total amount of the throughput. Actually, China is also leading in the making the ports more smarter, greener, and more connected. I just give you some examples. Tianjin Port has the world's first smart zero carbon terminal with 5G and AI technology to cutting the human intervention by 90%. Another example is Ningbo Zhoushan Port. It handled more than 14 billion tons last year. So number one in the world for consecutively 17 years. But what is more very impressive is it has the automated terminals, which can boost the efficiency compared with other ports by more than 25%. In addition, China is having the port making it more green. The green transition is also speeding up. 11 major ports in China now.

0: have over 60% clean equipment. For example, the Meishan port in Ningbo, they use 100% green electricity for the key operations. So during this forum in Ningbo, I noticed that China is also signing the green shipping corridor agreements with more than five international ports and try to export China's experience globally. Third, I think multimodal connectivity is also expanding. China's rail sea container volume keeps growing, so linking the inland waterways and the inland cities with the global trade. So for the world, I mean, China's experience is to making the ports more faster, cheaper, low carbon, and also it strengthens the Belt and the Road connectivity that makes the global supply chain more reliable. I think we are creating the win-win future for the global shipping and also the global economy.
1: Okay, we are going to leave it there. Professor Wang, great insights. Professor Wang Kong from the Hong Kong Polytechnic University.
0: Thank you.
1: Meanwhile, the seventh China and Central and Eastern European countries' local leaders meeting is underway over in Jinan, Shandong Province. The event has drawn key guests from several Central and Eastern European countries, including former Romanian Prime Minister Viorica Dăncilă. Our Cao Chufeng sat down with her to discuss the resilience of China-Romania ties and why she believes cooperation with China matters.
2: So, Ms. Dăncilă, you personally have held very important roles over the years in promoting the relationship between China and Romania, first as the Prime Minister and now as the President of Romanian Chinese House. What is the reason behind your personal commitment to building this relationship?
3: A first consideration is related to the fact that I have always been involved in relations with China. I was the Prime Minister and I had a close relationship with China. I have participated in the 16+1 format, which made my main activity permanently related to China. Let's not forget that there has been a friendship between China and Romania for over 75 years. I can say that I grew up with Chinese Jackie Chan movies, and in China there were a lot of Romanian movies.
2: The trade between China and Central and Eastern European countries, including Romania, has seen some strong growth in recent years. What do you think has kept this connection resilient, despite some challenges between Beijing and Brussels?
3: I believe that we must start from the existing reality. China is not only a very big economic power, but China is also a very important global player at the moment. And when decisions are made in Brussels, they must take this into account. Because a very good relationship with China would bring great benefits. We see that Brussels decides that there should be certain divergent opinions with China, but at the same time, leaders of European Union member states visit China, and they want to have the best possible relations with China.
2: What would you say is one of the most successful areas of cooperation between China and Romania?
3: I think there are many elements in this regard. When I was the Prime Minister of Romania, the period was marked for having some of the best relations with China. The fact that at that time, ties were very strong at the institutional and governmental levels brought development to Romania. President Xi Jinping said, "Friendship must remain in people's hearts." I took this into account, and I tried to make connections between the Romanian and Chinese people.
1: And still to come here on Global Business. The European Central Bank warns of increasing financial stability risks for the Eurozone as Middle East tensions, weak growth, and high energy prices pressure the single currency bloc.
4: The world economy as we know it is about to change. 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
1: The European Central Bank, the ECB, has warned of increasingly vulnerable financial stability risks for the Eurozone. Tensions in the Middle East have disrupted global supplies of energy and commodities, weakening Europe's growth outlook and pushing up

0: energy prices and inflation. The ECB also highlights U.S. trade policy as another source of instability. Meanwhile, the German Council of Economic Experts, has also cut its national growth outlook, citing similar reasons. In its latest forecast, the advisory body expects Europe's largest economy to grow by just 0.5% this year. That is 0.4 percentage points lower compared to its previous forecast. And oil prices rebounded on Thursday following new U.S. strikes on Iran, which tested a fragile ceasefire in the Middle East. Brent crude futures rose 2.4% to around $94.50 a barrel, and the U.S. benchmark WTI futures gained 2.8% to $91.20 as of 7 GMT, in erasing much of Wednesday's losses driven by hopes of a peace deal. Gold prices fell sharply as risk appetite improved, with the New York gold dropping around 1.5% to almost $4,416 per ounce, while spot gold in London fell nearly 1.6% to around $4,387 per ounce. Now, as the Middle East conflict continues, global oil inventories keep declining. One expert warns that supply pressure in the oil market may gradually spread from Asia to Europe and to the United States.
1: The next one would be Europe. We expect Europe to start to have problems sometime, after this bank holiday as we get into the summer driving season. So I would say, Asia, you're there. Europe, give it about another month and look for July being a problem in the U.S.
0: And the UK energy price cap is set to rise 13% in July. The country's energy regulator saying the cap on bills has to go up due to a rise in wholesale oil and gas prices driven by the ongoing conflict in the Middle East. Earlier, we spoke with Liam Daly, a senior economist at the Center for Economics and Business Research, for more.
2: Well, this rise that will be coming into place in the third quarter of the year will affect roughly 33 million households in the UK. While there are 40% of households currently on fixed tariffs, they will be unaffected. Nevertheless, this is a significant hit to many households across the UK. So compared to Europe, the energy price cap has provided some insulation for UK households, which European households have not necessarily experienced. Nevertheless, the bill will come for the UK households coming in the third quarter of the year. I think the picture across Europe is quite fragmented, though across Europe, governments are taking measures to try and insulate households where possible from these rising wholesale energy prices. The IMF has downgraded the global growth outlook from 3.3 to 3.1% for this year. That represents a loss of output in the order of magnitude of hundreds of billions of pounds. Obviously, the impacts of this cut will be largely unequal across the globe, with households in the global south bearing a higher brunt of this impact. Nevertheless, with a high level of uncertainty over the conflict, that there is still downside risk that the global growth outlook will weaken further.
0: And Canada is looking to shift away from its trade dependency on the United States. European nations have emerged as a viable alternative for Ottawa, but some analysts have warned against full integration with the EU. Arnina DeVries has more from Toronto.
3: Canada has its eye across the pond to Europe. Earlier this month, Canada was the first non-European country to attend the European Political Community Summit in Armenia. The Prime Minister met with EU leaders to discuss how Canada is a top destination for foreign direct investment. It's a new approach Carney has been taking to loosen ties with the U.S.
4: We've seen Canada has reoriented itself also towards India and China. And it's about the strategy of the Prime Minister on middle powers.
3: Experts say it makes sense for Canada to look towards the EU because the trading bloc is aligned with Canada on many important issues.
4: So I do see a very important element of stability and of an international community based on certain values and on certain conventions and on certain principles and regulations through international law. So in that sense, I'm very much in favor of Canada and the European Union working together.
3: The EU's relationship with Canada is the oldest formal relationship the bloc has with any industrialized country, going all the way back to 1959. Over the past year, Canada and Europe have become even closer. Earlier this year, Canada became the first non-European country to join the EU's Security Action for Europe initiative. This will give Canadian defense companies expanded access to the European market.
5: Recent polling has shown that Canadians are open to increasing relations with the EU. and even possibly becoming a part of

0: it.
1: Many say it's about time Canada looked more towards Europe.
2: So it's a very big market for them to, like, ignored for years just because your neighbor was your easiest trading partner. So it's about time, basically, that they looked at other markets for this.
1: A Nanos research survey done for the Globe and Mail newspaper here in Toronto shows that just over 50% of respondents would either support or somewhat support Canada becoming a full member of the EU. Still, Constantine Yu is not convinced that this may be the best move for Canada.
2: They have the European Union for trade, except for the UK because of Brexit. They have a common currency, but the people and the economies are very different. Germany is very different from Greece. The Balkans are very different from the Western European countries. So adding Canada in there, I don't think it would make sense for Canada. And honestly, I don't think even Europe would really benefit as much.
1: There is also concern about Canada losing its unique identity.
3: Of course, what I think is distinctively Canadian is multiculturalism, is the diversity of the population, is the embracing of not just individuals, but also communities. So that is very distinct from Europe. That remains, I think, dominated from ideas of historical nations where migrants come and have to assimilate more than integrate.
1: For now, at least, Canada is just focusing on better relations with the EU. And that, for many, is a step in the right direction. Nina DeVries, CGTN, Toronto.
4: And over in the U.S., several tech giants are reportedly planning for flotation. SpaceX has officially filed its prospectus to go public and is expected to list on the NASDAQ. Meanwhile, reports say several other major AI companies, including OpenAI and Anthropic, are planning potential IPOs in the future as well. Speaking to CGTN, Ben Narrison, a venture capitalist, says the AI sector's IPO boom is driven by its heavy startup model.
5: You know, the compute power, this is not a sort of lean startup model. You know, years ago, I wrote a story about the birth of what I called the heavy startup. Lean startup is sort of the methodology a lot of people follow around here, inexpensive and fast and everything else. But these companies, it takes a lot of money to run them. You know, the cost of compute, the GPUs. I have a startup called SF Compute, which basically is a marketplace purely to sell GPU capacity going forward because the demand is so crazy. They spent 6 months building supply. It all got sold out in a very short period of time. So there's a lot of need. You know, if you looked at the last quarter, the top three players, the hyperscalers, announced $750 billion of spend to build out AI data centers. And that's not including everybody else. So you're easily looking at $1 trillion of commitments to build out data centers. That's got to get paid for. And, you know, while it's the equity they raise from a public market or the more effective ability to issue debt, because with a public company, your debt's going to become cheaper, more easy to underwrite, and also more easy to maintain over time because you're going to get the public filing. So, you know, a lot of things unlock with the public filing, and these companies are just consuming an enormous amount of cash. It makes absolute sense. I wish more companies would take their companies public instead of hiding behind private fundings and never talking to the world about what they do.
4: And with that, we're going to wrap up this edition of Global Business. I'm Michael Wong here in Beijing. Coming up next here on CGTN is The World Today with Wang Mama. We'll see you again next time.

0: Israel begins attacking Hezbollah in southern Lebanon after ordering residents to evacuate. Japanese civilians protest against the National Intelligence Council law and warn of suppression. The WHO calls for a halt to hostilities in the Democratic Republic of the Congo as the Ebola outbreak worsens there. And a Spanish football legend visits southwest China's Yunnan province to promote the sport at the grassroots. Hello and welcome from Beijing. This is the World Today. I'm Wang Wang. The Israeli military has begun attacking what it claims is Hezbollah infrastructure around the city of Tyr in southern Lebanon. Associated Press reporter Karim Chehirab in Beirut has the strikes, says the strikes came shortly after Israel ordered Tyr's residents to evacuate.
1: Overnight, we've witnessed the ongoing Israeli airstrikes in southern Lebanon. There was apparently an emphasis on the coastal city of Tyr and its surroundings. And of course, this comes just a couple of days after Israeli Prime Minister Benjamin Netanyahu said he's going to scale up the attacks in Lebanon and basically expand the scope of the ongoing operations, which for several weeks has been largely confined to areas in southern Lebanon. Just yesterday as well, there was a massive call for evacuations in the city of Tyr, in the city of Nabatieh. Hezbollah, in turn, has been saying it's been targeting Israeli soldiers in southern Lebanon and in northern Israel, primarily with drones, these fiber optic drones, which Hezbollah has been using lately. This has been frustrating the Israeli military, and that apparently has been the spark of this current escalation. Now, it hasn't, you know, forced Israeli soldiers to leave southern Lebanon, but apparently it has been something that they've been struggling to deal with on the battlefield. So Hezbollah has been emphasizing a lot on their close quarter combat with Israeli troops, particularly along the Litani River, which has been the de facto barrier or frontier that divides the areas of combat. Yesterday, Hezbollah mentioned on several occasions that has been fighting with Israeli troops along the river as they try to advance there. Hezbollah has also claimed some rocket attacks on Israeli troops in southern Lebanon. But it appears that despite the frequency of attacks, you know, Hezbollah, the military caliber they had has definitely changed since the last war. In 2024, for example, they were announcing daily strikes into cities deep into northern Israel, like Haifa and Nahariya. We aren't seeing this right now. So most of their response has been combating Israeli troops in southern Lebanon itself.
0: Iran's Tasnim news agency reports that Iran's Revolutionary Guards targeted a U.S. airbase on Thursday morning after what they described as an early morning U.S. attack near Bandar Abbas Airport. Earlier, a U.S. official said the U.S. had carried out overnight strikes against a military site in Iran, citing potential threats to U.S. forces and commercial maritime traffic in the Strait of Hormuz. Now, the official says the U.S. military also intercepted and shot down multiple Iranian drones that posed a similar threat. Iranian media has reported three explosions in the port city of Bandar Abbas at around 1:30 a.m. local time, when air defenses were activated for several minutes. Iran says it will not back down from its red lines despite threats by U.S. President Donald Trump. Ebrahim Azizi, the head of the Iranian Parliament's National Security Committee, says Iran's red lines include its right to possess enriched uranium and manage the Strait of Hormuz, as well as the lifting of sanctions. Trump says he's not yet satisfied with Iran's offer and won't rush into a deal despite the upcoming midterm elections. Walter Morris reports from Washington, D.C.
2: U.S. President Donald Trump says that under any deal between the United States and Iran, the Strait of Hormuz will be open to everyone and not controlled by any country. Trump is also pushing back on speculation that growing political pressure is driving him to end the war quickly. Wednesday, Trump met with his top advisors and most senior administration officials at the White House. The cabinet meeting was originally scheduled to take place at the Camp David presidential retreat. Early on in the meeting, Trump downplayed escalating tensions over the Strait of Hormuz. He also repeated many of his previous claims about the status of the conflict and negotiations. Trump told reporters that Iran wants to make a deal, but he isn't satisfied yet. And he made it clear that the U.S. isn't considering lifting sanctions. Under the potential agreement with Tehran, the Strait of Hormuz would reopen immediately, Iran would allow commercial shipping to return to pre-war levels, and the United States would lift the naval blockade and withdraw military forces. About 20% of the world's oil and liquefied natural gas travels through the strait. It's been closed since the war began in February, leading to a global energy crisis. And at the White House Wednesday, Trump told reporters that he isn't in a rush to make a deal to end the war.
3: They're negotiating on fumes. But we'll see what happens. Maybe we have to go back and finish it. But right now, I think it looks like they want to just make a deal. They want to. I don't think they have a choice. They're just going back to the internet because they're getting clobbered. Their economy is in free fall. They have 250% inflation. Their money has no value. Their whole economic system is broken down. They thought they were going to outweigh me, you know. We'll outweigh him. He's got the midterms. I don't care about the midterms.
2: Walter Moore, CGTN, Washington.
0: The White House says an Iranian state media report claiming the U.S. and Iran have reached an initial framework for a peace deal is a complete fabrication. White House spokesperson Olivia Wales says negotiations are still proceeding, but President Donald Trump has made his bottom line clear. Iran's state-run IRIB TV reported that Tehran had drafted an unofficial framework with Washington demanding a U.S. military withdrawal and the lifting of a naval blockade. The report said in return, Iran would restore commercial shipping through the Strait of Hormuz to pre-war levels within 1 month, with Oman helping manage shipping. Yemen is facing a deepening food crisis as the war on Iran pushes up shipping and fuel costs, driving prices higher in a country heavily dependent on imports. The UN is warning of rising hunger, with millions facing shrinking purchasing power. CGTN's Ihab Alfendi reports from the Yemeni capital, Sana'a.
4: Regional tensions are disrupting global shipping and pushing up transport and insurance costs. This comes at a time when Yemen relies on imports for about 90% of its food needs. And the UN is now warning of worsening food insecurity. Inside the country, rising fuel prices in government-controlled areas have increased transport costs by about 25% for diesel and 19% for petrol.
5: The rise in transport and insurance costs is due to shipping and insurance companies increasing premiums because the region is considered dangerous, especially the Middle East. Therefore, the impacts will be greater and more visible in Yemen.
4: The result of that surge is a price hike of basic goods and added pressure on living conditions for many households. Daily workers who rely on transport are among the hardest hit. In the north streets of Yemen's Taiz city, Jalal starts his day with an almost empty fuel tank. After buying a small amount of fuel, he waits for customers. But soaring prices are eating away at his small income, turning his long working hours into a race just to cover fuel costs before putting food on the table. In the city, meeting even the simplest daily need has become a heavy burden for thousands of families.
6: Fuel prices have gone up, and food prices have risen with them. Income from work is no longer enough. Whatever money we earn is spent only on buying gasoline. We can no longer meet the needs of our homes or buy anything. We cannot even afford to pay rent anymore or to support our families.
4: According to UN data, more than two-thirds of Yemen's population are facing a severe humanitarian crisis, the worst in years. Around 20 million people need humanitarian assistance, but international funding for aid response plans continues to fall short. As the supply chains continue to be disrupted and import costs keep rising, relief organizations warn that living conditions are getting worse in a country facing one of the worst humanitarian crises, with more families being forced into a struggle for survival. Abelfendi, CGTN, Sana'a.
7: Images may appear to be identical, but looks can be deceiving. The difference is not always obvious. It has to be discovered. There are always different sides to a story. We put the focus on the details to see more, to understand better. CGTN. See the difference.
0: Japan has enacted a law to establish a new National Intelligence Council. The Takaichi government's legislation has triggered protests outside Japan's parliament. Demonstrators there warn it could expand state surveillance and suppress anti-war voices.
8: Before Japan launched its war of aggression, things also developed in this way. Laws such as the Peace Preservation Law before World War II opened the door to an even darker era. I think this new intelligence system is the same. If measures like this keep moving forward, Japan may once again head toward war in the near future.
9: I believe this is the first step toward war. First, it will silence voices opposing war. When people are forced to keep quiet and no one dares to say no to war, then no one will oppose policies such as missile deployments. Society will gradually become like it was during World War II, treating people as resources and sending them to other countries to kill.
0: Japanese Communist Party Chair Tomoko Tomura says public concerns over the government's approach to war are not imaginary. Under the new law, the council will be chaired by the prime minister and include key cabinet members. A National Intelligence Bureau will serve as its operational arm, coordinating intelligence work across government ministries and agencies. Local media say the new bodies could be set up as early as July. Meanwhile, Japanese scholars are raising concerns over Japan's new intelligence structure, warning it could harm civil liberties and affect regional security.
10: Japan may already be monitoring people it regards as enemies or those who criticize the police and the government. But if such work is integrated under a National Intelligence Bureau, that organization could be used to collect intelligence on groups critical of government policy. In that sense, people's privacy rights and other civil liberties could be violated.
11: Japan is also sharply increasing its defense spending. That raises questions about what impact it will have on regional security. I think Japan should not only consider its own interests, it should act on the premise of maintaining regional stability and stability in East Asia.
0: Well, today marks World Hunger Day. Launched in 2011 by South African NGO, The Hunger Project, the day raises awareness of starvation and malnutrition affecting millions worldwide. As key members of the developing world, China and Africa have long worked side by side to strengthen food security through agricultural cooperation. The two sides are stepping up exchanges in agricultural techniques and expertise. Since the 2024 Beijing Summit of the Forum on China-Africa Cooperation, China has sent over 200 agricultural experts to countries including Madagascar, Eritrea, and Burundi. It has also built 24 agricultural technology demonstration centers across Africa, carried out over 100 agricultural assistance projects and trained more than 50,000 local professionals. Meanwhile, from fishery ports to satellite-based farming technologies, joint projects in agriculture

0: Cultural infrastructure are helping boost yields and build climate resilience across the continent. The two sides are also expanding platforms for long-term agricultural partnerships. In 2024, China and Africa jointly established an alliance for agricultural science and technology innovation. Various labs and research centers for bamboo cultivation, water conservation, and pest control have also been set up, laying the groundwork for a sustainable and self-reliant agricultural future. African diplomats say China's agricultural support has bolstered the continent's food security and helped modernize the sector.
1: China is doing very well as far as the cooperation between Liberia and China. The Chinese government has provided Liberia with some agriculture equipment, and they are helping to give us even some seeds and helping our farmers. For us in Liberia, this is an important cooperation because we are trying to build our agriculture into a modern mechanized one. So we thank China for the cooperation. It is also important because with the zero tariff policy, it will give Liberia an opportunity to send exports of some of our agricultural products to China. So for Liberia, this policy, this program, this cooperation with China is win-win because we are also China's our biggest trading partner.
2: Our cooperation with China has also helped in a great deal in ensuring that we could increase our food production. We can also try to achieve food self-sufficiency, especially in the area of rice production. We are cooperating in so many ways, in terms of capacity building, in terms of provision of farming equipment to modernize our farming, because we want to move agriculture from subsistence farming to a mechanized agricultural production, so that in the first place we can have enough food for each and every Gambian, and of course we can have excess that we can sell outside. And we are looking into other areas where we can enhance cooperation, you know, in terms of capacity building, in terms of exchange programs, and of course in terms of acquiring the latest technology and machinery, you know, from China to help boost our production, especially in the area of self-food sufficiency.
0: Moving on to other news now, the World Health Organization chief warns the Eastern Democratic Republic of the Congo is facing a catastrophic collision of disease and conflict with the Ebola outbreak. The WHO has recorded 10 confirmed and over 200 suspected deaths linked to Ebola in the DRC since May, and there are more than 1,000 suspected cases. The WHO chief urged all warring parties to halt immediately, as no vaccine or treatment exists for the Ebola Bundibugyo virus. And he also says stopping the spread depends on humanitarian access. Uganda has recorded 7 Ebola cases and has closed its border with the DRC. Only authorized and essential personnel are allowed to enter. Uganda's health ministry says all travelers arriving from the DRC must undergo 21 days supervised quarantine. Muslims across the world are celebrating Eid al-Adha, also known as the Festival of Sacrifice. In the African nation of Mali, families are struggling to purchase livestock as transport disruptions and insecurity drive up market prices. Mamadou Tapili reports from the nation's capital, Bamako.
3: In Bamako, preparation for Eid al-Adha, known locally as Tabaski, are intensifying. It comes as the Malian government has officially launched a hugely welcomed ship sales promotion aimed at helping families purchase livestock at more affordable prices amid rising living costs. But many residents say purchasing a ship this year still remains financially challenging.
4: We can no longer afford to buy sheep because they are far too expensive. Even today I came to buy one, but the seller is asking for $346. I offered $240 and he still refuses to sell it to me.
3: Some traders say insecurity and transport disruption along certain routes are affecting the movement of animals toward Bamako.

In reality, livestock is expensive and people do not have enough money. When we purchase livestock at a certain price, it becomes difficult to resell it for less. Even animal feed prices have increased.

0: areas to Bamako. Also say insecurity and fuel shortage are disrupting commercial activity and increasing operational costs.
1: Truck owners are afraid and refuse to send their vehicles because they fear they could be burned. And that creates fear everywhere. This situation has increased transportation costs.
0: Economists and livestock sector representatives say Tabaski generates significant economic activity every year, particularly for rural communities that depend heavily on animal husbandry.
2: Livestock prices have risen significantly, while purchasing power has not kept pace. On the social level, there is usually a strong dynamic during festive periods, when people gather and many leave the cities to return to rural areas. This time of major reunions has been disrupted, and roads have also become less practicable.
0: For many households in Bamako, preparation for Tabaski now depend largely on purchasing power, as families balance the religious traditions with the rising daily expenses. Mamadou Tapili, CGTN, Bamako.
3: Facing the unknown is always difficult. In a world in turmoil, it's easy to lose orientation. But when the storms come, we have to see the possibilities, reinvent, find new opportunities, discover a path forward. CGTN, see the difference.
4: Taikonauts from the Shenzhou 21 mission have turned over the keys to China's Tiangong space station to their Shenzhou 23 counterparts in a handover ceremony. China Manned Space Agency says the Shenzhou 21 crew has completed all planned tasks and will return to Earth in the coming days. Final preparations are underway ahead of the Shenzhou 21's return at the Dongfeng landing site in North China's Inner Mongolia Autonomous Region. A British scholar says China's poverty alleviation should be viewed as part of a broader and evolving development process. Professor Robert Walker, an emeritus fellow at the University of Oxford, believes many Western discussions often overlook the changing nature of poverty and China's broader goal of achieving common prosperity. CDT reporter Huang Yue spoke to the professor on the sidelines of the 2026 Global Poverty Reduction and Development Forum in Beijing.
5: Earlier, the Financial Times article reignited debate online on whether China has truly ended poverty, and you wrote an article in response to that. From your perspective, what's the biggest misunderstanding in some Western discussions about China's poverty alleviation?
6: I don't think they believe, and therefore they don't look to find positively. You can always find an example and partially tell the story. And then there's the language of poverty. Nobody opposes the eradication of poverty, but you can never truly eradicate poverty because poverty changes. We have one definition of poverty, absolute, which is about whether I have enough resources to live from today until tomorrow. You can eradicate that poverty. China eradicated a version of that poverty in rural China. And that's what we're celebrating 5 years on. And it's true, it was a real achievement.
5: Some critics are arguing that China's poverty line is too low by international standards. What's your take on this?
6: You know, I've argued all the time that poverty is a process, it's dynamic. It's experienced dynamically. I wasn't poor last week, I am now, I won't be next. It's the same in a global sense. China has developed enormously since opening up. You know, that journey is an incredible journey. China has moved to become a country, an upper middle country, knocking on the door of becoming a high income country. So going back to your Financial Times, the journalists picked up the World Bank's definition for upper middle income countries, which I think is $8.30 a day, and said China is not addressing that. And what I was able to show was that China did address that, although it didn't do so explicitly. It never mentioned that it was doing that, but it focused on sustainable growth. And as economic growth rose, so living standards rose. So wherever you pinch that threshold,

0: people will be lifted above it, which is what China was doing. But if you focus on what China has measured and eradicated, then yes, poverty is too low for the China of today. China recognises that, but perhaps the story that it wants to tell could be more nuanced than the story that it actually tells.
1: With the FIFA World Cup just weeks away, attention to football development is growing. In southwest China's Yunnan province, a Spanish football legend visited Broader County to help inspire passion for the sport at the grassroots level. Yang Jinghao has the story for us.
2: If you're a seasoned football fan, this name will need no introduction. Manuel Sanchez, former Real Madrid captain and one of the defining figures of the club's golden generation. More than 25 years after hanging up his boots, the Spanish football legend has made a journey to a very different stage, Jinping County in southwest China's Yunnan province, right on the China-Vietnam border. There, Sanchez joined local students on the football pitch, sharing training tips and encouraging them to keep chasing their football dreams.
3: My first impression is that the children here are always smiling and full of joy.
2: That joy reflects a wider push for football education in the country.
4: Across rural China, football is becoming an increasingly important part of school education, opening new doors for children in mountainous areas. Today, the visit of the Spanish football icon is expected to inspire these young players to aim even higher.
5: I've learned about Mr. Sanchez online, and I really admire his loyalty to Real Madrid. I'm very grateful to have received his guidance today, including tips on passing techniques.
2: The local government says it will continue to set up efforts to support children's development.
6: With 34 years of diplomatic assistance, we have invested 127 million yuan in education, built 516 school facilities. In the future, we will keep strengthening youth sports, improve facilities, bring more high-quality events and resources here to youth sports to power high-quality rural revitalization.
2: While meeting with the visiting Spanish president in April, Chinese President Xi Jinping proposed strengthening bilateral exchanges in cooperation in culture, education, and sports. And Sanchez's visit reflects this growing momentum.
3: When it comes to sport, especially football, which is the area I know best, Spain is a leading country. That means we have highly advanced trance training methods, especially in youth development, as well as the basic equipment and resources needed at grassroots level. So I believe there is real potential for Spain to provide guidance and support in these areas.
2: Sanchez says he hopes to return to China soon and to see football continue to grow and thrive in more rural areas. Yang Jinghao, CGTN, Jinping County, Yunnan Province.
1: And now here's a recap of the major stories we've been following for you this hour. Israel begins attacking Hezbollah in southern Lebanon after ordering residents to evacuate. Japanese civilians protest against the National Intelligence Council law and warned of suppression. And the WHO calls for a halt to hostilities in the Democratic Republic of the Congo as the Ebola outbreak there worsens. And that's going to do it for this hour's The World Today. I'm Wang Wumang. Thanks for watching. Stay tuned for The Vibe coming up next.

0: Easy on the vibe. Dialect Hit, Chinese film Dear You has become an unexpected hit, and we speak with singer Chun Jia about his resonant theme song. Festival Harmony. Corbin Festival celebrations in Xinjiang bring together ethnic groups and tours through dance, visits, and shared joy. Youth Exchange. A Serbian youth delegation begins an immersive cultural exchange journey across China, focused on friendship and the future. Attention Shift. A new digital platform is rapidly overtaking traditional social media in a battle for users' time and attention. That and more coming up next. Hey guys, welcome to The Vibe on CGTN. I'm Julian Wack in Beijing. Thank you for joining us. Here in The Vibe, we feature the latest trends in arts and culture every day, Monday through Friday. A Chinese film spoken entirely in a regional social act has become an unexpected hit across the country. And its theme song, Brewing Tea Under the Moon, is also striking a chord with viewers. CGTN's Lin Lin speaks with the song singer Chun Jia to learn about how she lent her voice to the incredible story of Dear You.
1: A Chinese indie film has made an unexpected box office impact since its debut during the May Day holiday. Dear You has been called a phenomenon by Variety and earned strong ratings on IMDb and Chinese review platforms. The film's success has also brought attention to its theme song, Brewing Tea Under the Moon by Chun Jia.

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1: This theme song was written

0: years before the film was made, with no specific purpose in mind. When recording the demo, Chen sang in the Teochew dialect over simple piano melodies she played herself.
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0: The film is a story about family, friendships, and memory across generations of Chinese diaspora communities. And the song appears during one of the film's most emotional moments.
2: 我每次听您唱的时候，就是我听不懂潮汕话。 但是我就很想落泪。电影里面的故事很丰富，很感人。那么歌曲里面其实只是一个
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0: soft lullaby-like vocals has resonated with listeners across cultures far beyond the Teochew-speaking world. Sometimes, the softest music carries the deepest emotions, reaching hearts where words cannot. Lin Lin, CGTN, Beijing.

0: What a heartfelt song. The film Dear You has struck an emotional chord with viewers across the country, turning a niche story of handwritten letters, separation, and enduring love into a nationwide conversation about family and memory. Jun Chun-ying finds out more.
1: No major stars, no blockbuster budget, and much of it is spoken in the Teochew dialect. Yet Dear You has become one of China's biggest surprise hits, moving audiences across the country to tears.
2: What surprised us is that audiences from completely different parts of China are sharing the same emotional response. Whether you are from Chaoshan or northern China, people understand this idea of loyalty, sacrifice, and emotional responsibility. Those values have been passed down through generations in Chinese families.
1: Set against the backdrop of southern China's overseas migration history, the film centers on Xiaopi, handwritten letters and remittances once sent home by Chinese migrants in Southeast Asia. At the heart of the story is Ye Shuro, a grandmother who spends decades waiting for her husband to return home. But the man she's been writing to is already dead. Unknown to her, another woman has continued sending letters and money in his name for 18 years, helping to keep her family alive. Two women, never meeting, yet connected through sacrifice, loyalty, and quiet compassion. The story draws heavily from real historical records. In the early 20th century, millions of southern Chinese migrants left for Southeast Asia, mailing home money and letters that carried both financial support and emotional connection. In 2013, the Xiaopi archives were added to UNESCO's Memory of the World Register. The film's success also came without celebrity casting, as two young Lees were relative newcomers. One still a university student, the other taking temporary jobs between auditions. But their understated performance helped transform a local dialect story into a nationwide phenomenon.
2: Growing up in Chaoshan gave me endless stories to tell. Local stories can also become universal stories.
1: At a time when spectacle often dominates the screen, Dear You is reminding audiences of something simpler. That honesty, memory, and human connection can still be cinema's greatest power. Zhong Chun-ying, CGTN.
0: A grand gala marking the 120th anniversary of Yue Jiu Opera will be held in Shaoxing, Zhejiang Province. It will be broadcast on channel CCTV 11 on May the 30th and on channel CCTV 3 on June the 6th.
3: Taking water as a spiritual thread and visual motif, the gala

0: And votes along the artistic evolution of Yueju Opera's rise, spread, and innovation. Nearly 100 inheritors of the operatic tradition have been invited, covering all 13 major genres of Yueju Opera. Renowned artists and emerging talents from the older, middle, and younger generations will perform classic Yueju Opera pieces from different eras, symbolizing the enduring legacy of Yueju Opera and its sustained vitality in the new era.
1: Meanwhile, the Corbin Festival was celebrated with great joy on Wednesday morning in Hetian, Xinjiang Uyghur Autonomous Region.
0: Local officials and residents from various ethnic groups gathered in traditional attire. Dancing to the rhythmic music, they joined tourists who joined in the celebration or captured the lively scene with their cameras. The festive spirit extended beyond public events as people visit friends, family, sharing festive meals and warm greetings. The celebration reflected both the cultural significance of the occasion and the harmony and unity among different ethnic groups in the region.
2: I traveled here during the festival. Seeing everyone dance together to the music really shows the unity of all ethnic groups. The music made me want to dance. I'm so happy and excited.
3: Everyone is singing and dancing together. Later, I'll visit friends and family and enjoy lots of local festive foods. I'm going to enjoy every bit of the joy this festival brings.
0: Celtica on the Vibe. Surf the web and duck beneath the waves as we take a deep dive into what's out online in our segment Behind the Buzz. Youth Exchange. A Serbian youth delegation begins an immersive cultural exchange journey across China focused on friendship and the future.
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Hey, Vipesters, back for Behind the Buzz. Here we crack the codes behind the clicks, the hits, the likes, and the shares. If you want to get a taste of the latest state-of-the-art innovations in culture and technology in China, from those humanoid robots making headlines to AR and VR sets, the China International Cultural Industries Fair is your one-stop destination. Take a look.

From tech and innovation to craftsmanship and tradition, recently the Bohai Mohe embroidery has been gaining lots of exposure online, not because of their subjects, but because of the level of verisimilitude, surpassing even that of oil painting. Check this out.

Museums are often not the top of people's checklists. That is until you see the National Maritime Museum of China in Tianjin, which screams photobomb and fun and games. Take a look.

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1: Up next on The Vibe. Attention shift. 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

0: Welcome back to The Vibe. With over 320 million people aged 60 and above, China is racing against a shrinking labor force to care for a rapidly aging population. But where human hands fall short, technology steps in. A new report reveals that China's elder care robot industry is set to shatter the 10 billion yuan mark this year. Can these robots bridge the gap, or are they still a long way off? CGTN's Yi Ming has the story.
1: What does an aging society look like in the age of artificial intelligence? In China, the answer is taking shape through a new generation of elder care robots. China's population aged 60 and above has exceeded 320 million as of 2025, with more than 130 million elderly people living alone. This figure is expected to increase to 390 million in 4 years' time. The pressure on families and caregivers is rising sharply. Against this backdrop, intelligent robots are emerging as a solution to a structural challenge, helping to bridge the widening gap between demand and supply in elderly care. A new report released by the Ministry of Industry and Information Technology shows China's elder care robotics industry is entering a phase of rapid expansion, with the market expected to surpass 10 billion yuan, or about $1.5 billion this year.
2: With the aging population continuing to grow and long-term shortages of caregivers becoming more severe, demand for intelligent technologies and products among elderly groups is becoming increasingly urgent. Smart elder care service robots have become an innovative solution to traditional caregiving challenges, and the future market space will be very broad.
1: After years of development, China has built a relatively complete industrial chain for elder care robots, from core component R&D to system integration and operational services. Domestic products are reaching internationally advanced levels, capable of detecting falls, remote monitoring, and complex rehabilitation assistance. However, the real test is whether these technologies can move from laboratory demonstrations into the uncertainties of daily life.
2: From our research, future development needs to focus on three areas: technology, application scenarios, and standards. We should accelerate the integration of large AI models, new materials, and safer human-machine interaction, and optimize products based on the real pain points of elderly users.
1: In practice, elder care robots are still better at demonstration than daily reliability in complex home settings. Issues such as safety, long-term stability, and adaptability in homes remain key barriers to large-scale deployment.
3: From our research, there are still gaps between current robot capabilities, such as intent recognition and complex behavior understanding, and the high safety requirements of real elder care scenarios.

0: Future competition will be less about showcasing functions and more about engineering reliability and deep understanding of scenarios.
1: Cost remains another major challenge. Many advanced elder care robots still carry price tags far beyond the reach of ordinary households, limiting their use largely to institutions and pilot programs. Despite this, some technologies are already offering a glimpse of what future care could look like. In rehabilitation settings, wearable exoskeleton robots are helping elderly users rebuild mobility through assisted training. In more sensitive areas, robots are being introduced to reduce caregivers' burden while improving dignity for the elderly.
2: Our self-developed AI-powered toileting care robot uses brain-computer interface technology. After wearing a headband, users can control the entire care process through simple head turns or blinking without assistance from others.
1: The Information Ministry's report says nursing institutions remain the dominant application market, followed by community-based care, while home-based services are emerging as the fastest-growing segment. But the central question remains not how advanced the technology becomes, but how effectively it can be integrated into everyday life, where care is measured not only in efficiency, but in trust, safety, and dignity. Yiming, CGTN.
3: Recently, the first Serbian youth delegation of the International Youth Exchange Camp visited China, kicking off an immersive exchange program. Take a look.
4: The delegation included 33 members, including university students and youth representatives. In Jiaxing, the delegation visited Jiaxing University, a century-old institution, and took part in its International Cultural Month events. Through fun-sports activities, the Serbian delegation experienced the university's open and inclusive atmosphere. They also tried traditional crafts such as Chinese calligraphy and lacquer filmmaking, immersing themselves in Chinese culture.
5: Me and my friend now trying to do Chinese calligraphy, and our people is so nice, teach us this is for our house, and our family have happiness in our house. 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
6: I wanted to learn about China's tradition, people, nation, and I like China, like overall, like everything in this country. I'm very proud to be a big friend of China.
4: The delegation then visited the ancient town of Wujin. Every step revealed new scenery, showcasing the unique charm of Jiangnan water towns. They also tried their hand at blue calico tie-dyeing and took home unique souvenirs.
7: It's interesting, so yeah, you never know what you will get. 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
4: Next, the delegation will travel to Shanghai, Hangzhou, Kunshan, and other cities to gain a deeper understanding of China's urban landscape, economic dynamism, and cultural traditions.
3: With flights increasing between China and Germany, Munich Airport is rolling out Chinese assistant services. The services not only break down language barriers, but also help bridge cultural differences for Chinese travelers. Natalie Carney reports from Munich.
8: The Terminal 1 expansion has brought more shops, restaurants, and international passengers. But for some Chinese travelers, navigating a busy international terminal in a foreign language can be daunting.
9: Most important question is where is the gate and where is the restroom? She feels very happy when she meets someone who speaks Mandarin, especially for passengers who speak neither English nor German. This is a very good service for people who has problem with communication.
8: Michael is one of 8 Chinese-speaking assistants, helping passengers find gates, shops, and services while moving through the airport under time pressure.
9: She said that she's very satisfied for our airport service. Someone came to ask her, does she need any help? And she's very satisfied for our services.
8: As Germany's second busiest airport, Munich has seen a rebound in flights connecting Europe with China and the wider Asia-Pacific region since the COVID-19 pandemic, with passenger traffic to Asia rising nearly 39% in 2024. Cathay Pacific launched 4 weekly flights between Hong Kong and Munich last year, further strengthening the airport's role as a major European hub for Asian-bound travel.
10: we have an increase of Chinese passengers in Terminal 1. So, of course, the main focus is the

0: language barrier. So our assistants try to overcome those barriers and support stuff in the shops. But of course, the service goes beyond. So if it's sometimes carrying a bag or telling them where to go, where to find a gate, or it's customs service or also tax refund process. So they are delighted to help with any problems the customers may have.
1: The assistants also help bridge cultural differences between travelers and airport staff.
2: We are here as a Chinese shopping assistant to serve as a translator, to serve as a culture bridge. For example, most of their co-workers from the duty-free shop, in general, they hand their receipt or their change in one hand. But in Asian country, they try to do that with two hands. And when you hand with two hands, it's a kind of politeness for the Asian customers.
1: Airport officials say the service has become increasingly popular, and a similar program for Indian passengers is expected to be tested later this year.
3: With both Chinese and German carriers increasing passenger flights between the two countries, providing Chinese passengers with a more relaxed experience shows just how important Chinese tourism is becoming once again across Europe. Natalie Carney for CGTN in Munich.
4: It's been well documented that people young and old spend an increasing amount of time on social media. But now there's a new player in town that's starting to dwarf traditional social media in how much attention it's attracting from users. Mark New has the story.
5: In 2025, U.S. users averaged around 30 minutes per day on apps like Instagram and Facebook. Compare that to users on video games like Fortnite, roughly 60 minutes, and Roblox, 168 minutes per day. And that's not just playing the game, but increasingly socializing with others within the games.
6: So you do have bands showing up, Billie Eilish coming and showing up and doing some sort of performance. You have like sort of K-pop demon hunters having some sort of like concert in, you know, platforms like Roblox. It's not just playing games, but it's playing with friends, hanging out with friends.
5: Di Bianco's company, Max Power Gaming, helps brands and developers grow and leverage Roblox's user-generated content platform. He says advertisers are now running full-screen video ads where players get rewards for watching them, or they can choose to advertise inside spaces virtually.
6: So there's integrations into existing games, and that's probably closer to this idea of like a product placement, right? It's sort of like, hey, you know, brought to you by such and such brand came in here and, you know, has a different space. So you might see some brand logos. You might see some video content from that brand.
7: Video games have always been sticky, meaning people spend a lot of time on them trying to improve their skills and attain rewards. But some psychologists say today's gaming is leading to an increasing amount of negative consequences among young people due to the greater level of immersion.
8: Basically, kids neglecting other areas of their life. We often, one telltale sign is issues around sleep. We see relationships start to suffer, in-person relationships. Physical activity goes down.
5: Esther Hardy is a gamer himself. He says some kids flourish through online gaming experiences, while for others, it may hinder their development.
8: We don't want to just hammer in on the gaming and just say, reduce the gaming time and then that'll solve everything. The gaming oftentimes is a symptom of the problem. And it's fine to work on a symptom, but you really want to try to get to the root of the issue. So that's the one thing I want to share to parents is that try to understand what your kid's experiencing on a broader level.
5: On a broader level, business-wise, the dollar amounts on user-generated gaming platforms are soaring. In a single year, Roblox paid out more than $1 billion to creators on its platform. Gaming expert Di Bianco says companies from other industries are taking notice too, including such platforms like Netflix and even LinkedIn, which have recently added games in hopes of boosting engagement. Mark New, CGTN, San Francisco.
4: And with that, we wrap up this edition of The Vibe. Before we go, I'll leave you with some beautiful scenery from around the country. I'm Julian Wakani in Beijing. Thank you for joining us and stay tuned for more CGTN News coming up next.

0: This is The World Today. A warm welcome to the program. I am Penina Karibe. The Israeli military has begun attacking what it claims is Hezbollah infrastructure around the city of Tyre in southern Lebanon. Associated Press reporter Karim Chehayib in Beirut says the strikes came shortly after Israel ordered Tyre's residents to evacuate.
1: Overnight, we witnessed the ongoing Israeli airstrikes in southern Lebanon. There was apparently an emphasis on the coastal city of Tyre and its surroundings. And of course, this comes just a couple of days after Israeli Prime Minister Benjamin Netanyahu said he's going to scale up the attacks in Lebanon and basically expand the scope of the ongoing operations, which for several weeks has been largely confined to areas in southern Lebanon. Just yesterday as well, there was a massive call for evacuations in the city of Tyre, in the city of Nabati. Hezbollah, in turn, has been saying it's been targeting Israeli soldiers in southern Lebanon and in northern Israel, primarily with drones, these fiber optic drones, which Hezbollah has been using lately. This has been frustrating the Israeli military, and that apparently has been the spark of this current escalation. Now, it hasn't, you know, forced Israeli soldiers to leave southern Lebanon, but apparently it has been something that they've been struggling to deal with on the battlefield. So Hezbollah has been emphasizing a lot on their close quarter combat with Israeli troops, particularly along the Litani River, which has been the de facto barrier or frontier that divides the areas of combat. Yesterday, Hezbollah mentioned on several occasions that has been fighting with Israeli troops along the river as they try to advance there. Hezbollah has also claimed some rocket attacks on Israeli troops in southern Lebanon. But it appears that despite the frequency of attacks, you know, Hezbollah, the military caliber they had has definitely changed since the last war. In 2024, for example, they're announcing daily strikes into cities deep into northern Israel, like Haifa and Nahariya. We aren't seeing this right now. So most of their response has been combating Israeli troops in southern Lebanon itself.
0: Iran's Tasnim News Agency reports that Iran's Revolutionary Guards targeted a U.S. airbase on Thursday morning after what they described as an early morning U.S. attack near Bandar Abbas Airport. Earlier, a U.S. official said the U.S. had carried out overnight strikes against a military site in Iran, citing potential threats to U.S. forces and commercial maritime traffic in the Strait of Hormuz. The official says the U.S. military also intercepted and shot down multiple Iranian drones that posed a similar threat. Iranian media has reported three explosions in the port city of Bandar Abbas at around 1:30 a.m. local time when air defenses were activated for several minutes. Meanwhile, Iran says it will not back down from its red lines despite threats by U.S. President Donald Trump. Ebrahim Azizi, the head of the Iranian Parliament's National Security Committee, says Iran's red lines include its right to possess enriched uranium and manage the Strait of Hormuz, as well as the lifting of sanctions. Trump says he's not yet satisfied with Iran's offer, adding that he will not rush into a deal despite pressure from the upcoming midterm elections. Walter Morris reports from Washington.
2: U.S. President Donald Trump says that under any deal between the

0: United States and Iran, the Strait of Hormuz will be open to everyone and not controlled by any country. Trump is also pushing back on speculation that growing political pressure is driving him to end the war quickly. Wednesday, Trump met with his top advisors and most senior administration officials at the White House. The cabinet meeting was originally scheduled to take place at the Camp David presidential retreat. Early on in the meeting, Trump downplayed escalating tensions over the Strait of Hormuz. He also repeated many of his previous claims about the status of the conflict and negotiations. Trump told reporters that Iran wants to make a deal, but he isn't satisfied yet. And he made it clear that the U.S. isn't considering lifting sanctions. Under the potential agreement with Tehran, the Strait of Hormuz would reopen immediately, Iran would allow commercial shipping to return to pre-war levels, and the United States would lift the naval blockade and withdraw military forces. About 20% of the world's oil and liquefied natural gas travels through the strait. It's been closed since the war began in February, leading to a global energy crisis. And at the White House Wednesday, Trump told reporters that he isn't in a rush to make a deal to end the war.
1: They're negotiating on fumes. But we'll see what happens. Maybe we have to go back and finish it. But right now, I think it looks like they want to just make a deal. They want to. I don't think they have a choice. They're just going back to the internet because they're getting clobbered. Their economy is in free fall. They have 250% inflation. Their money has no value. Their whole economic system is broken down. They thought they were going to outweigh me, you know. We'll outweigh him. He's got the midterms. I don't care about the midterms.
0: Walter Moore, CGTN Washington.
2: The White House says an Iranian state media report claiming the U.S. and Iran have reached an initial framework for a peace deal is a complete fabrication. White House spokesperson Olivia Wales says negotiations are still proceeding, but President Donald Trump has made his bottom line clear. Iran's state-run IRIB TV reported that Tehran had drafted an unofficial framework with Washington, demanding a U.S. military withdrawal and the lifting of a naval blockade. The report said, in return, Iran would restore commercial shipping through the Strait of Hormuz to pre-war levels within 1 month, with Oman helping manage shipping. Yemen is facing a deepening food crisis as the war on Iran pushes up shipping and fuel costs, driving prices higher in a country heavily dependent on imports. The UN is warning of rising hunger, with millions facing shrinking purchasing power. CGTN's Ehab Al-Fandi reports from the Yemeni capital, Sana'a.
3: Regional tensions are disrupting global shipping and pushing up transport and insurance costs. This comes at a time when Yemen relies on imports for about 90% of its food needs. And the UN is now warning of worsening food insecurity. Inside the country, rising fuel prices in government-controlled areas have increased transport costs by about 25% for diesel and 19% for petrol.
4: The rise in transport and insurance costs is due to shipping and insurance companies increasing premiums because the region is considered dangerous, especially the Middle East. Therefore, the impacts will be greater and more visible in Yemen.
3: The result of that surge is a price hike of basic goods and added pressure on living conditions for many households. Daily workers who rely on transport are among the hardest hit. In the north streets of Yemen's Taiz city, Jalal starts his day with an almost empty fuel tank. After buying a small amount of fuel, he waits for customers. But soaring prices are eating away at his small income, turning his long working hours into a race just to cover fuel costs before putting food on the table. In the city, meeting even the simplest daily need has become a heavy burden for thousands of families.
5: Fuel prices have gone up, and food prices have risen with them. Income from work is no longer enough. Whatever money we earn is spent only on buying gasoline. We can no longer meet the needs of our homes or buy anything. We cannot even afford to pay rent anymore or to support our families.
3: According to UN data, more than two-thirds of Yemen's population are facing a severe humanitarian crisis, the worst in years. Around 20 million people need humanitarian assistance, but international funding for aid response plans continues to fall short. As the supply chains continue to be disrupted and import costs keep rising, relief organizations warn that living conditions are getting worse in a country facing one of the worst humanitarian crises, with more families being forced into a struggle for survival. WFNBC, Yujian, Sanna.
2: Japan has enacted a law to establish a new National Intelligence Council. The Takaichi government's legislation has triggered protests outside Japan's parliament. Demonstrators warn it could expand state surveillance and suppress anti-war voices.
6: Before Japan launched its war of aggression, things also developed in this way. Laws such as the Peace Preservation Law before World War II opened the door to an even darker era. I think this new intelligence system is the same. If measures like this keep moving forward, Japan may once again head toward war in the near future.
7: I believe this is the first step toward war. First, it will silence voices opposing war. When people are forced to keep quiet and no one dares to say no to war, then no one will oppose policies such as missile deployments. Society will gradually become like it was during World War II, treating people as resources and sending them to other countries to kill.
2: Japanese Communist Party Chair Tomoko Tamura says public concerns over the government's approach to war are not imaginary. Under the new law, the council will be chaired by the Prime Minister and include key cabinet members. A National Intelligence Bureau will serve as its operational arm, coordinating intelligence work across government ministries and agencies. Local media say the new bodies could be set up as early as July. Japanese scholars are raising concerns about Japan's new intelligence structure, warning it could harm civil liberties and affect regional security.
8: Japan may already be monitoring people it regards as enemies or those who criticize the police and the government. But if such work is integrated under a National Intelligence Bureau, that organization could be used to collect intelligence on groups critical of government policy. In that sense, people's privacy rights and other civil liberties could be violated.
9: Japan is also sharply increasing its defense spending. That raises questions about what impact it will have on regional security. I think Japan should not only consider its own interests, it should act on the premise of maintaining regional stability and stability in East Asia.
2: Kyodo News reports that Japan is preparing to hold talks about the export of its advanced Mogami-class frigates to New Zealand. The meeting is expected to involve defense ministers from Japan, New Zealand and Australia. In April, Japan signed the Mogami Memorandum with Australia over arms exports. Days later, the Japanese government officially revised the country's three principles on transfer of defense equipment and technology, allowing the sale of lethal weapons overseas. In the U.S., at least two people have died after a chemical tank imploded at a paper mill in Washington state. Nine others are still missing. Officials say the tank contained a corrosive chemical used in paper production. Authorities have launched an investigation and assured residents that the local water supply remains safe. And that's it for this edition of The World Today. But I'll be back shortly with more news from around the continent and Africa Live. I'll see you in a bit. Thanks for watching.

0: gun holding gun. Word. Protester.
1: Were you worried about your life at that particular time?
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3: Excellency, thank you very much for your time. What is your assessment of the state of the continent today?
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5: Excuse me.

0: A tragic school fire here in Kenya has claimed the lives of 16 students in the Rift Valley region. We look at the latest efforts to contain the Ebola outbreak as the impact continues to extend beyond the DRC. And nearly 300 Ghanaians repatriated from South Africa have arrived in Accra. This is Africa Live. Thank you for joining us. I am Penina Karibe. Let's have a look at other stories coming up. In sports, soaring livestock prices in Cote d'Ivoire reveal the growing fragility of trade between the Sahel and West African coastal economies. In sports, Mamelodi Sundowns fans celebrate CAF Champions League victory as the team parades trophy in Pretoria. We begin with a tragic school fire here in Kenya that has claimed the lives of 16 students in the Rift Valley region. Police say the fire tore through a dormitory at a girls' school overnight. Local media outlets are reporting that dozens of students were also injured in the blaze. The cause of the fire is not yet known, but police say a multi-agency team is combing the scene. Kenya's Interior Minister Kipchumba Murkomen has visited the school, calling for calm and urging the public to avoid spreading unverified information.
1: We shall outline and inform you what steps we are undertaking and also tell you exactly how the situation is. But for now, we have closed off everywhere and our officers are inside inspecting everything, after which we shall be in a position to give you information that is accurate and verified.
0: Now to the latest on the Ebola outbreak in the Democratic Republic of Congo. World Health Organization Chief Tedros Ghebreyesus has called for a ceasefire in the east, where armed rebels have been fighting Congolese forces. He says a truce is necessary to help contain the outbreak, warning that ongoing fighting is driving mass displacement and spreading the disease in overcrowded camps. So far, the DRC has recorded more than 1,000 suspected cases and over 230 suspected deaths in three provinces. They include North and South Kivu provinces, which are partially controlled by the M23 rebels. The WHO Secretary General is expected to arrive in Kinshasa later today to coordinate the outbreak response. A raft of challenges still remain, including a shortage of basic supplies and attacks on health facilities by people wanting the bodies of family members released for traditional burial. Meanwhile, Uganda, which shares a border with the DRC, has closed all border crossings for 4 weeks with immediate effect. The East African country has reported 7 Ebola cases and 1 death from the latest outbreak, whose epicenter is in the DRC's Ituri province.
2: Uganda is temporarily closing the border with the Democratic Republic of Congo with immediate effect. The only exceptions are for authorities.

authorized Ebola response teams, the humanitarian operations, the food and cargo transportation, and security. But all this still will be under the strict health screening and monitoring protocols. Any person

0: and you come to Uganda, you'll be required to undergo mandatory self-isolation for 21 days.
1: And a WHO logistics team in the eastern Congolese city of Bunia is working to complete a public health facility that will care for suspected or confirmed Ebola patients. The WHO says it is using the construction effort to train young volunteers to set up the tents that will house patients. That will also ensure local capacity endures beyond the emergency response. The initiative is intended to equip residents in Bunia with practical skills to quickly deploy treatment infrastructure for future outbreaks.
2: Nous voulons vraiment à terme faire de ce centre de traitement des maladies.
3: We want to make this Ebola treatment center a referral center where patients can receive appropriate care and where we can truly ensure that people have access to quality treatment, thereby contributing to the reduction of mortality related to this disease.
2: La réduction de la mortalité liée à cette maladie.
4: Le centre de traitement qu'on va aménager dans le bâtiment de la pédiatrie existant.
5: It should be noted that the treatment center we are going to set up in the existing pediatric building may not meet the patient bed needs. Therefore, we are currently leveling another space where we will set up semi-temporary facilities, initially for suspected cases. If we have enough space, we can expand further for confirmed cases.
1: To further discuss the Ebola outbreak response, I recently spoke to Dr. Jean Kaseya, the Director General of the Africa Centers for Disease Control and Prevention. He explained some of the challenges affecting the ongoing response.
6: Yes, we have to say that for the Zaire strain, Professor Muyembe managed to develop what we call our vaccine Ebanga. This is what we are using when we have the outbreak Zaire. But for Bundibugyo, you know, this is the third time we have this outbreak in Africa. The first time it was in 19 years ago, in 2008. And the second time it was in 2012 in DRC. And this is the third time. But I can assure you, with this third time, Africa CDC decided not to rest. We need to have this vaccine because if there is a fourth or a fifth one, we need to say we have vaccine and we are responding with this vaccine.
1: Is there a link between aid cuts and the response to the ongoing Ebola outbreak?
6: Yes, I will say that three times, yes. You know, in many countries, because our government didn't really invest in the preparedness and response to outbreaks, didn't invest to build strong health systems, most of the people who are working to conduct surveillance activities or to collect samples, even the transportation of samples in many countries, it was with money coming from partners. Now that this money is not there, some of these people who are working are no longer there. Funding to help to collect and to transport samples was not there. I don't say that if we had ODA, this outbreak would not happen. This is not what I'm saying. But what I'm responding to your question. Yes, there is an impact because we saw that there is a shortage on human resources. There is a shortage on capacity for diagnostics.
1: The White House confirmed on Wednesday that the U.S. is building an Ebola quarantine and treatment center in Kenya for U.S. citizens exposed to the virus in the DRC. According to an official, this would curb the risk of a lengthy journey home. While there are still not many details, Kenya's health ministry has confirmed that it is in discussions with the U.S. and other global partners about cooperating on the Ebola response. However, it did not mention the plan for a U.S. quarantine facility. This has drawn ethical concerns about bringing the virus into a third country. So far, no Ebola cases have been reported in Kenya. Many Kenyans say the facility, if established, should benefit locals. Let's hear what some residents in Nairobi have to say.
7: Why would you create a facility in my country and it doesn't serve me? Yet the same facility is going to host people who are endangering my own life. Yet if I end up contacting Ebola, God forbid,

0: I can't be taken care of. Furthermore, the Kenyan system, I'm not so sure if they have their own system or facility to actually help me out. So I kind of feel like I am in my own nation, but I'm not having the facility to serve me. But instead, I am having the field to host the facility that is taking care of somebody else who's actually, whose economy is way better than my own.
1: Why do Americans think that their lives are so much important than the lives of Kenyans? So that they establish a facility in Kenya that is meant for only Americans. If they must be allowed to open that facility here, then it must be a facility that serves every human being in Kenya.
2: I think it's not good for the Kenyans people. Furthermore, the USAID funding was cut. It will not be a good thing.
3: That proposal by the U.S. to establish an Ebola quarantine facility in Kenya has sparked reactions across the country. Our reporter Robert Nagila is in studio with me, and we also have Dr. Abidan Mwachi joining us via Zoom from Mombasa. He is the national chair of the Kenya Medical Practitioners, Pharmacists and Dentists Union. Dr. Mwachi, thank you very much for joining us. The U.S. is planning to build a quarantine and treatment center in Kenya for its citizens affected by the Ebola outbreak. Why Kenya?
4: Thank you, and thank you for having me. That is a question that is baffling all of us. But even before you consider the reasons behind, because definitely there won't be a good in...
3: I'm afraid we've lost Dr. Mwachi, but we'll try and reconnect with him. So, Robert, let me come to you. We have heard from the Health Ministry. It has confirmed that indeed discussions are underway. But do we have any more details about this deal? For example, where will this quarantine center be located?
5: Well, Penina, that's just the problem. That's what Kenyans are asking for, because details have been very scant on this particular topic. This particular news breaking in the last 24 to 36 hours, when through an American publication, Kenyans found out that the United States was to set up a containment facility here in Kenya. Now, in the last few hours, through another U.S. Media company, we're beginning to learn that this particular facility will be in central Kenya. Now, further details are emerging. We're beginning to track that since Sunday, there's been an abnormal number of flights by the U.S. military, that is U.S. Air Force and U.S. Navy, of cargo flights towards the Laikipia Air Base, which is the main, the largest air base here in Kenya. Mm-hmm. So we've seen at least seven cargo flights, including one at 5:30 this morning via a C-17 Boeing airplane belonging to the U.S. military. Ostensibly, they were delivering some form of cargo or material to that particular air base. So there's a lot of speculation that this particular facility is already under construction. There's been very little information from the Kenyan authorities. We know that the Ministry of Health issued a statement after that news broke, but they did not confirm or deny, simply saying that Kenya was partners with quite a few international friends on this issue of health, but refusing to go into the details of that, what that statement was about, and not really talking about this particular story.
3: Right. And since the news broke, some Kenyans have raised concerns over this proposal. Talk to us about some of those concerns that have been raised, and also, are they likely to be addressed by the two countries?
5: Well, there's now a debate raging, especially online, with a lot of people having been caught off guard and trying to catch up. Part of the problem here is that there are still very few details, and everyone's trying to gather as much as they can to form some opinion. But clearly, from what I've been following, most Kenyans are against the setting up of that facility here, saying that, look, the United States has already made it very clear that it will not allow Ebola into their borders, within their borders. So why here in Kenya? Also making the point that, look, the U.S. says that its health facilities are more advanced than than here in Kenya. So why are they choosing Kenya here? And why are they skipping Uganda, for example, or the DRC, where Ebola cases have been confirmed, to bring those cases here, where we've never had a single case of Ebola? So still a lot of questions. And at some point in the next few hours, really, we expect the government to come out and address this, because we've not even had from the country's parliament or most of the political leaders, apart from one leader who's come out and said that this should not

0: not be allowed to take place in this country. So we expect to hear more from the government on this particular case, because we seem to be getting more information from the Americans while the Kenyans are very, very quiet.
1: Right, Robert, thank you very much for that. Now we have reconnected with Dr. Abidan Mwachi, who's joining us from Mombasa via Zoom. So Dr. Mwachi, I'll take you back to my first question just before we lost you. I was asking, why Kenya? Why have that quarantine and treatment center here for the Americans?
2: Thank you, and sorry about that. Kenya has long been considered a diplomatic hub for the US and an ally and a partner. However, there are many reasons that will make us not even consider that as an option, regardless of the various relationship that Kenya has had with the United States of America. There's no reason strong enough as to make Kenya a good choice for this particular issue.
1: So what are the risks for Kenya, which is also at the risk of the current outbreak and facing many other health challenges?
2: First of all, you know, Kenya has no capacity to manage Ebola cases. We have never had even a single Ebola case in the country managed to reputable world standards. Countries like DRC and Uganda have had a reputation of managing Ebola cases. So they have a semblance of some experience. Secondly, there's always that inimitable risk of infection, however well managed the containment centers shall be. And so this is akin to importing an illness with a sure bet that it will spread to the surrounding communities. We will experience a definite system strain. The Kenyan system is not as well versed as the American system. And we also risk having a two-tier system in the event that the United States will say that they're setting up a healthcare system that will be better than the one that is in the country. That will be akin to having an apartheid system in the healthcare system in our country.
1: And what do you make of the U.S. strategy of confining these latest Ebola to Africa through travel bans and setting these offshore quarantines?
2: It is, first of all, unethical and immoral. While we have to applaud the U.S. for always having their interests at heart, the countries that come off as losers, quote unquote, in this situation are countries that will take their policies hook, line, and sinker. Like, for example, in this case, in point, the U.S. state agencies have come out clearly to state that the only reason as to why they're not taking their citizens back to the U.S. who have been exposed to Ebola is because they do not want to run the risk of a percolating infection to the American citizens. It's not because of efficiency that Kenya is closer. No, no, that is not what the Secretary of State said. He said that it's because they do not want to import a problem to the to America. So we therefore wonder why it will be apt or reasonable for an African state like Kenya, which is already resource-strained when it comes to healthcare, to want to willfully import such a disaster.
1: Robert, let me bring you back in. We've heard, of course, Dr. Mwachi outlining the very many concerns there are about this deal. What do you think? Do you agree with his sentiments?
0: Oh, yes, absolutely. And he's an expert. He's a doctor. He's a health expert. But for what he's saying, from what I've gathered, he's actually echoing a lot of the sentiments I've been seeing online from a lot of Kenyans. And Kenyans wondering, look, if the U.S. does not want it on its soil, why on somebody else's soil? Also, just very quickly, in December, it emerged that Kenya had signed a five-year health deal with the Americans worth $2.5 billion, where the U.S. was to provide $1.7 billion, and Kenya would then provide progressively about $850 million or so dollars. Now, part of that agreement actually was about data sharing and the sharing of pathogens to deal with epidemics and pandemics as well. Now, we don't know if this falls under that category, because unfortunately, there's been a trend of Kenyans not actually getting enough information as to things that the agreements that have been signed that involve them as well. So a lot of questions in the air, and Dr. Mwachi there just echoing the sentiments of what a lot of Kenyans have been saying this morning on social media, and this conversation likely to go in until we get an accurate picture from the government.
1: All right, Robert, thank you. Thank you very much, Robert Nagila, for joining us. And

0: Thank you, Dr. Abidan Mwachi, also for your time this afternoon. Now, traders and residents in Bunia are concerned that the Ebola outbreak is disrupting trade due to transport restrictions and the closure of several border crossings. CGTN's Crystal Onkeo reports.
1: Rwanda has closed its Rubavu, Gisenyi and Rusizi border crossings, linking Bukavu in South Kivu province and Goma in North Kivu province, while Uganda has closed its entire border with the DRC. Meanwhile, the Congolese government has introduced tighter health controls around Goma. Now traders in Bunia are concerned about the implication of these restrictions to their business and daily survival. Dorcas, a Ugandan maize flour seller at Bunia Central Market, is very worried.
2: This is my last stock. I do not know where I am going to restock. In any case, the government must find a solution for us from this disease, this virus that is bringing us all chaos.
1: Others say they've been forced to rely on Ugandan intermediaries for the survival of their businesses.
3: We cannot do our business like before. We are forced to send money to Uganda so that someone buys for you and sends it to you at exorbitant prices, and we are not satisfied. The authorities must find a solution for the population of Bunia. We risk becoming thieves and criminals if we cannot do business.
1: At the University of Bunia, law faculty official Lolo Bithum said restrictions on flights and trade routes risked isolating the city economically. Eastern DRC heavily relies on trade with Uganda and Rwanda for essential goods.
4: Suspending flights tends to isolate the city. If we also manage to suspend road transport, we will be in a very complicated situation. There are sellers who are almost out of stock. We are also learning that Uganda has closed its border with the DRC. This puts us in a situation where the city risks being smothered, and we will have no way to be supplied by other routes, which is very complicated for survival.
1: Traders in the region are urging authorities to intervene in order to prevent severe shortages and a business collapse in Bunia. Crystal Onkeo, CGTN.
0: The first group of Ghanaian nationals repatriated from South Africa have arrived in Accra. The voluntary repatriation is in response to anti-immigration tensions in South Africa that have heightened safety concerns within foreign communities. More evacuations are expected in the coming days. CGTN's Caroline B reports.
2: Exhausted travelers arrived at Accra's Kotoko International Airport after leaving South Africa amid rising xenophobic tensions. Individuals and families were greeted with a welcome ceremony by Ghana's foreign ministry. Among those returning was a business owner who had spent 8 years in South Africa.
4: I have a salon built in a 40-foot container, but I left it. The container got robbed once, and when these attacks began, the container was broken into and all the items looted. I tried selling my salon but couldn't find a buyer. I left and ran away because if you have life, you have everything.
2: The repatriation follows weeks of anti-immigration protests in parts of South Africa, where demonstrators have accused undocumented migrants of contributing to crime and unemployment. Ghanaian citizen Abdurazak, who came to welcome friends arriving home, questioned why migrants were being blamed for South Africa's challenges.
5: They want to fix their country. Why are they not turning their energy to their parliament house? Why are not turning their energy to their state institution? Why are they turning their energy to the ordinary Africans? Why are not turning their energy to those institutions that they feel like they're going to work for them? Immigration are there. So if the immigration failure, what are you going to do? Protest against the immigration office.
2: Ghana's Foreign Minister Samuel Okudzeto Ablakwa promised the returnees government support.
6: President Mahama says all of you should be given two special allowances, transportation allowance to wherever you live, wherever your homes are, and then there will be a special reintegration allowance package.
2: South African officials insist violence against migrants has no place in the country's constitutional democracy. Experts say the protests are from citizens concerned over irregular immigration and frustrated by unemployment.
7: South Africans would generally like to see fewer immigrants on the street. They'd like to see the borders closed or at least strengthened. They would like to see South Africans privileged more in the labor market and access to services.

0: places. But most South Africans are not willing to march and to support the kind of violence that we've seen in the last few weeks.
1: More than 800 Ghanaians have registered with Ghana's High Commission in Pretoria requesting evacuation. Officials from both countries say they are continuing to coordinate voluntary departures as tensions remain high. Caroline B, CGTN.
2: Today marks World Hunger Day. Launched in 2011 by South African NGO The Hunger Project, the day raises awareness about starvation and malnutrition affecting millions worldwide. As key members of the developing world, China and Africa have long worked side by side to strengthen food security through agricultural cooperation. The two sides are stepping up exchanges in agricultural techniques and expertise since the 2024 Beijing Summit of the Forum on China-Africa Cooperation. China has sent over 200 agricultural experts to countries including Madagascar, Eritrea and Burundi. It has also built 24 agricultural technology demonstration centers across Africa, carried out over 100 agricultural assistance projects and trained more than 50,000 local professionals. Meanwhile, from fishery ports to satellite-based farming technologies, joint projects in agricultural infrastructure are helping boost yields and build climate resilience across the continent. The two sides are also expanding platforms for long-term agricultural partnerships. In 2024, China and Africa jointly established an alliance for agricultural science and technology innovation. Various labs and research centers for bamboo cultivation, water conservation, and pest control have also been set up, laying the groundwork for a sustainable and self-reliant agriculture future. Agriculture is a major sector of significant cooperation between China and Africa, and African diplomats say China's agricultural support has bolstered the continent's food security and helped modernize the sector.
3: China is doing very well as far as the cooperation between Liberia and China. The Chinese government has provided Liberia with some agriculture equipment, and they are helping to give us even some seeds and helping our farmers. For us in Liberia, this is an important cooperation because we are trying to build our agriculture into a modern mechanized one. So we thank China for the cooperation. It is also important because with the zero tariff policy, it will give Liberia an opportunity to send exports of some of our agricultural products to China. So for Liberia, this policy, this program, this cooperation with China is win-win because we are also China is our biggest trading partner.
4: Our cooperation with China has also helped in a great deal in ensuring that we could increase our food production. We can also try to achieve food self-sufficiency, especially in the area of rice production. We are cooperating in so many ways, in terms of capacity building, in terms of provision of farming equipment to modernize our farming, because we want to move agriculture from subsistence farming to a mechanized agricultural production, so that in the first place we can have enough food for each and every Gambian, and of course we can have excess that we can sell outside. And we are looking into other areas where we can enhance cooperation, you know, in terms of capacity building, in terms of exchange programs, and of course in terms of acquiring the latest technology and machinery, you know, from China to help boost our production, especially in the area of self-food sufficiency.
2: Mozambique's Minister of Planning and Development says China's experience in agricultural modernization could help developing countries tackle poverty and expand employment opportunities. Salim Ismail Vala spoke to CGTN on the sidelines of the 2026 Global Poverty Reduction and Development Forum in Beijing. He says cooperation with China is helping Mozambique improve productivity, strengthen technical capacity, and support small producers through projects such as the Africa Bridge Initiative.
5: Last year, an agricultural poverty reduction project named Africa Bridge was launched in Mozambique. So how's the project running so far, and what are some of the main programs under this project?
6: This Africa Bridge program is an ongoing program in partnership with the Chinese government in the area of agricultural development in Mozambique, and several actions are being carried out: technical assistance, extension, research, support, and access to improved technologies. This will allow for increased productivity in agriculture, in the main crops, particularly cereals, vegetables, and tubers, with great support from China's experience in modernizing agriculture, including extension, mechanization, and agricultural irrigation, which are some of the challenges we have today to increase production, increase productivity, and allow small producers to have higher incomes by developing agriculture.
5: I've learned that Mozambique is planning to mobilize $2.7 billion under the Economic Recovery and Growth Plan from 2025 to 2029. So under this plan, what do you see as the greatest potential for China-Mozambique to deepen their cooperation in poverty reduction?
6: We believe that China can provide significant support to the Mozambican government to support production and productivity in order to create greater dynamism. So, infrastructure replacement and improved producer capacity building through programs like Bridge Africa can be an important catalyst, enabling training, technical assistance, promotion of market linkages and financing, so that rural producers, not only in agriculture, but also in fishing, who develop small businesses and small industries, can increase their income, but also meet a very important challenge we have faced, which is the generation of more jobs.
2: Soaring livestock prices in Abidjan in Cote d'Ivoire reveal the growing fragility of trade between the Sahel and West African coastal economies. By suspending its exports, Burkina Faso is seeking to protect its domestic supply and strengthen its economic sovereignty. But this decision has caused an immediate shock in neighboring Cote d'Ivoire amid regional insecurity, the gradual closure of trade corridors, and tensions over essential commodities. The very foundations of West African economic integration are faltering.
7: Eid al-Adha, also known as Tabaski, is one of the most important occasions in the Muslim calendar. In Cote d'Ivoire, it represents much more than a religious celebration. It's a major family, social, and economic event. Every year, it brings together millions of families around a shared ritual.
8: It dates back to the time of the prophet Abraham, who was prepared to sacrifice a son in favor of a ram. And God showed him mercy by providing the ram to take his son's place. That is why it has become a tradition for the Muslim community to sacrifice rams and share the meat with their loved ones once every year.
7: Hundreds of thousands of sheep are transported to Abidjan and the country's major cities to meet the huge demand. For decades, this trade has relied mainly on neighboring Sahelian countries. That's Burkina Faso, Mali, and Niger. But this year, the main trade routes are grinding to a halt. Between regional insecurity and the gradual closure of livestock exports, supply is experiencing extra obstruction.
9: I've been here in this park since last week with 75 sheep, but I've still got 40 left, which means things aren't going well. Politicians need to agree to open the borders so that things can work. Normally, at this time last year, I'd already sold about 100 sheep, but this year things aren't going well because I can't manage to sell the ones that I have.
7: In the various livestock markets in Abidjan, the effects of this crisis are already evident. Prices are skyrocketing. Some customers are hesitant and unhappy with the prices of the animals. Others, however, are paying a little more than usual to honor the Tabaski tradition.
10: I am actually quite disheartened because I went to buy an ox but couldn't. This ox isn't even 4 months old, yet they're asking for up to $1,153. There are even oxen where they're asking for $1,700. I'm really disheartened, but I'm going to try my luck at other markets.
7: According to the Ivorian authorities, the country needs around 350,000 head of livestock to meet the demand for Tabaski 2026. The district of Abidjan alone accounts for more than a third of this demand. But domestic production covers only

0: only 25% of the need. The rest depends largely on the imports from the Sahel.
1: Since Mali, Burkina Faso and Niger have been in crisis, we have gradually seen trade restricted across the sub-region. Take Benin and Niger for example. There was the oil dispute. There are also issues between Cote d'Ivoire and Burkina Faso, and between Cote d'Ivoire and Mali. These are situations that do not reflect well on Africa, especially given the Africa Union's AFCFTA initiative. These are matters that should be resolved in advance, because we need to promote the Africa common market.
0: In the markets in Abidjan, many are already fearing a more expensive and difficult Tabaski than in previous years. A silent crisis at the crossroads of the economy, security, and regional geopolitics. And a further sign of the tough economic outlook currently sweeping through West Africa and beyond. Beryl Oro, CGTN.
2: 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Mamelodi Sundowns fans celebrate CAF Champions League victory as team parades trophy in Pretoria.
3: How would you create your legend? On the fields. On the tracks. In the arenas of Africa. Were you born to be a player? Could this moment be yours? Sports Scene. Find your game.
2: Let's begin your sports in South Africa, where thousands of supporters of Mamelodi Sundowns filled the streets of Pretoria for a victory parade on Tuesday. Fans of the newly crowned CAF Champions League winners turned out in force to celebrate the team's second continental title. The parade came 48 hours after the Brazilians secured a 10-2-1 aggregate victory over Morocco's AS FAR. The continental title marks a major redemption for the club, who were avenging a heartbreaking defeat in last year's final. It is the first time Sundowns has hoisted the prestigious trophy since 2016. Meanwhile, 8 Mamelodi Sundowns players have made the South Africa squad for the 2026 FIFA World Cup. Head coach Hugo Broos announced the roster on Wednesday at a ceremony in Johannesburg. President Cyril Ramaphosa then presented the flag to the Bafana Bafana team. Broos named and capped defenders Olwetu Makanya and Bradley Cross in his final squad. The 74-year-old Belgian has already said he will call time on his career after the World Cup. There is also a place for 36-year-old playmaker Temba Zwane. Zwane scored the crucial equaliser that handed Sundowns a 2-1 aggregate victory over AS FAR in the CAF Champions League final in Rabat. South Africa will kick off the finals against co-hosts Mexico in Mexico City on June 11th. Incidentally, the two teams opened the South Africa 2010 World Cup again on June 11th, where they shared a 1-1 draw. Let's now hear from Bruce on his squad.
4: Well, there were some hard decisions to make, and this is always when you make a list of players, you have always to disappoint players. And I know the disappointment for those players who had to drop tonight will be very, very, very hard. So it's a World Cup. Who don't want to go to the World Cup?
2: 2010 World Cup runners-up Netherlands announced their 26-man team on Wednesday. Captain Virgil van Dijk will lead the squad that includes 15 players from the English Premier League. The 34-year-old is the captain and defensive cornerstone for Liverpool and will be joined by teammates Ryan Gravenberch and Cody Gakpo. The Reds teammate Jeremy Frimpong was among the notable omissions following an injury-plagued club campaign. Others making the cut from the EPL include defender Jurrien Timber from champions Arsenal and Nathan Ake and Tijani Reinders from runners-up Manchester City. Dutch all-time leading scorer with 55 goals, Memphis Depay, who now plays for Brazil's Corinthians, will compete in his third World Cup. The Netherlands have never won the tournament, falling in the 1974 and 1978 finals. They will try again.

0: out of Group F, where they will face Japan, Sweden and Tunisia. Coach Ronald Koeman is confident they can deliver the crown finally.
1: Nou ja, we doen mee om te winnen.
2: Well, we participate to win, but I know quite well what reality is and what other countries can bring as well. So yes, nothing is impossible, and that's what we will go for. I am convinced that we can go far and that we have a team that is difficult to beat. But to win a number of times against a big country, well, that is still far away.
0: Record five-time winners Brazil's World Cup training got underway on Wednesday as superstar Neymar reunited teammates but did not take part in the first session. The 34-year-old is included in the 26-man World Cup squad despite recent fitness concerns. Head coach Carlo Ancelotti, who took over as Brazil manager last year, is tasked with ending the country's 24-year wait for a sixth title. The South Americans will have three more sessions before Sunday's friendly against Panama at the Maracana. In addition to Neymar's likely absence, the UEFA Champions League finalists Marquinhos, Gabriel Magalhães and Gabriel Martinelli will also miss the game. Brazil will open its campaign in Group C with a tricky test against 2022 semi-finalists Morocco on June 13th before facing Haiti and Scotland. In European football, Crystal Palace claimed their first European trophy as Jean-Philippe Mateta's second-half goal secured a 1-0 victory over Rayo Vallecano in the final of the UEFA Conference League, a perfect farewell for manager Oliver Glasner. The first half ended without a shot on target, but Palace broke the deadlock 5 minutes after the restart when Jean-Philippe Mateta tapped in after Augusto Batalla parried Adam Wharton's long-range strike. Rayo Vallecano pushed for an equaliser with Jorge de Fritos going close in the 68th minute, but Palace held on to secure a historic 1-0 victory. The Eagles become the third English side in 4 years to win the trophy after West Ham United and Chelsea. The triumph marked Palace's third trophy in 12 months under Oliver Glasner, following FA Cup and Community Shield success in 2025, as the Austrian manager bowed out after announcing his departure earlier this year.
3: It's the same. It's I see myself as a servant for the players, as a servant for the club, and then somebody who gives the direction. Yeah, and of course, and I told the players today in the meeting when we had it in the hotel, because I got many messages from fans where they said thank you for the best day in my life and all the stuff, and I really appreciate it. And I told the players exactly the same. So I have to say thank you to the players. I have to say thank you to the supporters, because it's the same. It's also another incredible day for me and for my family, sharing these moments with my family here at Leipzig again. This is, it's just a fantastic day. So I have to say thank you to the players.
2: Right now, what fills us is pain, anger and sadness at, well, the feeling that an opportunity like this has slipped away, and that we know just how difficult it will be to find ourselves in a situation like this again.
0: And that's it for this edition of Africa Live. 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I'm Penina Karibe. Thanks for watching.

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1: Hey, thank you so much for joining us. I'm Li Qiuyuan in Beijing. It's 7 p.m. here in the Chinese capital. Coming up on Asia Today. Israel attacks Hezbollah in southern Lebanon after ordering residents to evacuate. China urges Japan to act prudently after Tokyo establishes a National Intelligence Council. Plus, in a remote part of Laos, rescuers find five people trapped in a flooded cave as a search and rescue team continues for two more. Our top story. Israel continues to bombard southern Lebanon with multiple strikes reported in the cities of Tyre and Abatieh. Lebanon's national news agency says dozens have been killed across major cities in the south. Local reporters say residential neighborhoods have been targeted and buildings leveled. Israel's military says that it is hitting Hezbollah infrastructure. The IDF says one soldier was killed Wednesday by a Hezbollah drone near the border. Now for the latest, let's go live to our correspondent Jonathan Regev. He is live in Tel Aviv for us. Good to have you with us this hour, Jonathan. An Israeli soldier was killed by a Hezbollah drone and another incident of Israel's failure to intercept these drones. What can you tell us about this?
2: It's happening again and again. I think for the third time this week, Israelis wake up in the morning to hear about the news of another soldier killed from an explosive drone. And it is extremely frustrating, first and foremost, because the residents of northern Israel have been told already twice that they can go back home, that Hezbollah is defeated and everything is okay, only to find out that it's not okay. And these explosive drones are very precise. They hit within Israeli territory. The soldier was killed overnight inside Israel's territory. And what is perhaps even more frustrating is that Israel spent billions of dollars creating a very sophisticated missile defense system. We saw how it works very well against missiles coming from Iran, from Yemen, missiles, long-range missiles coming from Lebanon. All that is true. But these rather low-tech fiber drones are creating damage, are creating victims, casualties. And for the moment, there's no solution. The only way to actually deal with it is put fishermen's nets over places where soldiers are, hoping that those nets would catch the drones. We're speaking about high-tech and sophisticated systems. These low-tech drones demand low-tech solutions, and even they, as it seems, do not really work.
1: Wow. Now, military officials of Israel and Lebanon are scheduled to meet on Friday at the Pentagon, and formal diplomatic talks are expected in June. How do the Israeli strikes on southern Lebanon affect negotiations?
2: They probably will not affect negotiations. And if we're looking perhaps at the reason why U.S. President Donald Trump is insisting time and time again that Israel does not go too far in its strikes, that Israel does not strike Beirut, for example, is in order to make sure that these talks continue, that the negotiations continue. And at least for the moment, it is happening. As you mentioned, technical talks are expected tomorrow ahead of wider talks next week. So for the moment, it is not happening. We know that among the Lebanese government, Lebanese officials, they're hoping that Hezbollah would stop with its actions. And in this case, Israel will also stop with its actions. And then perhaps eventually Israel will also withdraw from the areas it is holding within Lebanon. For the moment, it is happening. For the moment, negotiations continue. But as long as these back and forth strikes between Israel and Hezbollah continue, the hope of

0: some real peace between these two countries seems rather unrealistic.
1: All right, Jonathan, appreciate the latest. Jonathan Regev, live for us in Tel Aviv. Thank you so much. We want to also go live to Beirut, where Karim Jahayeb of the Associated Press is standing by for us. Good to have you with us this hour, Karim. What more can you tell us about the latest Israeli strikes, and how has Hezbollah responded so far?
2: Israeli strikes have continued, you know, until now, and we're still getting information about, you know, the final casualty count. But at least 14 people have been killed, among them five women and children and a Lebanese army soldier. The strikes have been largely concentrated, yes, in the coastal city of Tyre and the surrounding areas, but the strikes are continuing in the city of Nabatieh as well, and there have been scattered drone attacks all around southern Lebanon. This morning there was one that struck an apartment building in Sidon, and now we have just received word of a similar strike in Shuwaifat, which is just, you know, a little south of the Beirut International Airport, the country's only international airport. And usually these strikes that come without warning indicate assassinations. So we're getting more information on that. However, you know, Hezbollah has also announced several strikes, but those were, according to them, targeting Israeli soldiers that they have been clashing with not far from the city of Nabatieh. So the strikes are continuing. We're expecting a gradual increase in the death toll as information comes out, as rescue workers can access the scene of some of the attacks. So this has not continued. This escalation has certainly not continued, but we have not yet heard about when this might stop or to what extent this is going to widen. It hasn't hit Beirut yet. We hear Israeli drones over us here in Beirut. We've been doing so almost every day, but Beirut has still been untouched in this escalation.
1: And we understand Tyre is a city sheltering tens of thousands of displaced Lebanese. What impact are the strikes having on resources and daily living conditions there?
2: Certainly, Tyre has been hosting a lot of displaced people coming from other parts of southern Lebanon. A lot of journalists are actually, you know, deployed in Tyre as well. Now, rescue workers I've spoken to said that while some people are trying to leave, a lot of them are actually opting to stay in the city, hoping that they could stand their ground. There's a lot of traffic heading from Tyre to Beirut, and a lot of people don't have a place to stay. We're talking about 1.2 million displaced people since March. Lebanon's a country of just about 6 million. Shelters are already very crowded. People are pitching tents on the streets here in Beirut. But obviously, with how dangerous the situation is, it's hard for resources to go from place to place. And of course, with humanitarian groups going through years of budgetary issues, they haven't been able to provide as much as they probably would have 3 or 4 years ago for this war. But there are people who are still staying in Tyre. Rescue workers tell me they're trying to help the elderly, people with special medical needs, to move away from areas. But there are some people standing their ground. But the city was already largely evacuated early on in the war, but some people are still there, actually.
1: Thank you very much for bringing us that, Karim. Karim Chahayab, live for us in Beirut. Appreciated. Now, Iran's Tasmin News Agency reports that Iran's Revolutionary Guard targeted a U.S. airbase on Thursday morning after what they described as an early morning U.S. attack near Bandar Abbas Airport. Earlier, a U.S. official said the U.S. had carried out overnight strikes against a military site in Iran, citing potential threats to U.S. forces and commercial maritime traffic in the Strait of Hormuz. The official says the U.S. military also intercepted and shut down multiple Iranian drones that posed a similar threat. Iranian media has reported three explosions in the port city of Bandar Abbas at around 1:30 a.m. local time, when air defenses were activated for several minutes. Our correspondent Ehsan Kayvani is live on the phone for us in central Iran city of Yazd. Thank you for joining us this hour, Ehsan. Now, can you update us on this latest round of strikes and counterstrikes?
3: Early Thursday morning, the U.S. military carried out a strike near the southern port city of Bandar Abbas Airport. This is the second such attack during the past 3 days. Iran's foreign ministry spokesperson, Ismail Baghaei, has strongly condemned this as a violation of international law and the UN Charter. And he said the Security Council now has a duty to hold the U.S. accountable. But here's where it escalates. Iran's Islamic Revolution Guard Corps, or the IRGC, says that at 1:20 GMT, they struck the U.S. airbase they believe launched the attack. Their warning is blunt. Aggression will not go unanswered, and any repeat will bring a

0: more decisive response. For now, all eyes are on whether this exchange stops here or escalates further. Back to you.
1: Now, the IRGC says that numerous ships have transited the Strait of Hormuz in the last 24 hours or so. Can you explain the mechanics of those transit to us?
0: Well, according to Iran's IRGC, more than 55 vessels have safely passed through the Strait of Hormuz over the past 3 days, all with prior coordination with Iranian forces and, of course, through the routes defined by Iran. There have been no official reports from Iran that any commercial ships have actually been charged. Iran's parliament is reportedly finalizing a bill to introduce a transit fee system, but for several reasons, Tehran hasn't started enforcing it yet, including strong opposition from the U.S., an unfinished agreement with Oman, and ongoing negotiations with the U.S. to fully reopen the strait under a memorandum of understanding. What is certain right now is this. Iran says only commercial vessels can pass, and only after coordinating directly with IRGC naval forces, and no commercial vessel belonging to hostile countries would be allowed.
1: Ehsan, thank you very much for the latest. Ehsan Kevani on the phone for us in Yazd, Iran. Now, Iran says it will not back down from its red lines despite threats by U.S. President Donald Trump. Ebrahim Azizi, the head of the Iranian parliament's National Security Committee, says Iran's red lines include its right to possess enriched uranium and manage the Strait of Hormuz, as well as the lifting of sanctions. Well, Trump says he is not yet satisfied with Iran's offer and won't rush into a deal despite the upcoming midterm elections. Walter Morris reports now from Washington, D.C.
2: U.S. President Donald Trump says that under any deal between the United States and Iran, the Strait of Hormuz will be open to everyone and not controlled by any country. Trump is also pushing back on speculation that growing political pressure is driving him to end the war quickly. Wednesday, Trump met with his top advisors and most senior administration officials at the White House. The cabinet meeting was originally scheduled to take place at the Camp David presidential retreat. Early on in the meeting, Trump downplayed escalating tensions over the Strait of Hormuz. He also repeated many of his previous claims about the status of the conflict and negotiations. Trump told reporters that Iran wants to make a deal, but he isn't satisfied yet. And he made it clear that the U.S. isn't considering lifting sanctions. Under the potential agreement with Tehran, the Strait of Hormuz would reopen immediately, Iran would allow commercial shipping to return to pre-war levels, and the United States would lift the naval blockade and withdraw military forces. About 20% of the world's oil and liquefied natural gas travels through the strait. It's been closed since the war began in February, leading to a global energy crisis. And at the White House Wednesday, Trump told reporters that he isn't in a rush to make a deal to end the war.
3: They're negotiating on fumes. But we'll see what happens. Maybe we have to go back and finish it. But right now, I think it looks like they want to just make a deal. They want to. I don't think they have a choice. They're just going back to the internet because they're getting clobbered. Their economy is in free fall. They have 250% inflation. Their money has no value. Their whole economic system is broken down. They thought they were going to outweigh me, you know. We'll outweigh him. He's got the midterms. I don't care about the midterms.
2: Walter Moore, CGTN, Washington.
1: Well, Yemen is facing a deepening food crisis as the war on Iran pushes up shipping and fuel costs, driving prices higher in a country heavily dependent on imports. The UN is warning of rising hunger, with millions facing shrinking purchasing power. CGTN's Iha Belfandi reports from the Yemeni capital, Sana'a.
4: Regional tensions are disrupting global shipping and pushing up transport and insurance costs. This comes at a time when Yemen relies on imports for about 90% of its food needs. And the UN is now warning of worsening food insecurity. Inside the country, rising fuel prices in government-controlled areas have increased transport costs by about 25% for diesel and 19% for petrol.
5: The rise in transport and insurance costs is due to shipping and insurance companies increasing premiums because the region is considered dangerous, especially the Middle East. Therefore, the impacts will be greater and more visible in Yemen.
4: The result of that surge is a price hike of basic goods and added pressure on living conditions for many households. Daily workers who rely on transport are among the hardest hit. In the north streets of Yemen's Taiz city, Jalal starts his day with an almost empty fuel tank. After buying a small amount of fuel, he waits for customers. But soaring prices are eating away at his small income, turning his long working hours into a race just to cover fuel costs before putting food on the table. In the city, meeting even the simplest daily need has become a heavy burden for thousands of families.
6: Fuel prices have gone up, and food prices have risen with them. Income from work is no longer enough. Whatever money we earn is spent only on buying gasoline. We can no longer meet the needs of our homes or buy anything. We cannot even afford to pay rent anymore or to support our families.
4: According to UN data, more than two-thirds of Yemen's population are facing a severe humanitarian crisis, the worst in years. Around 20 million people need humanitarian assistance, but international funding for aid response plans continues to fall short. As the supply chains continue to be disrupted and import costs keep rising, relief organizations warn that living conditions are getting worse in a country facing one of the worst humanitarian crises, with more families being forced into a struggle for survival.
1: Time now for a look at some other major stories making headlines beyond Asia. Russia says President Vladimir Putin remains open to talks with Europe. Kremlin spokesperson Dmitry Peskov called the fact that some European nations have discussed naming negotiators a positive move, though no concrete steps have been taken yet. He added that any dialogue depends on restarting Ukraine peace negotiations. In the U.S., two people are dead and nine others missing, presumed dead after a chemical tank imploded at a paper mill in Washington state. Officials say the tank held a corrosive chemical, slowing recovery efforts. An investigation is underway, and authorities say the local water supply remains safe. The head of the World Health Organization warns that Eastern Democratic Republic of the Congo is facing a catastrophic collision of disease and conflict as a new Ebola outbreak worsens. Tedros Adhanom Ghebreyesus is urging all warring parties to halt fighting immediately, saying that stopping the virus from spreading depends on humanitarian access. The WHO has recorded more than 200 suspected Ebola deaths in the DRC since mid-May, with over 1,000 suspected cases. Neighboring Uganda closed its border with the DRC on Wednesday. And you're now watching Asia Today. Coming up next, Japanese civilians protest against the National Intelligence Council law and warn of suppression. Also ahead, China's Shenzhou 21 crew prepares to return to Earth after handing over the Tiangong space station to the Shenzhou 23 mission. Stay with us.
7: Images may appear to be identical, but looks can be deceiving. 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It has to be discovered. There are always different sides to a story. We put the focus on the details. To see more, to understand better. 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
1: Welcome back. Chinese Foreign Ministry spokesperson Mao Ning has expressed concern after the Japanese parliament enacted a law to establish a National Intelligence Council. Chaired by Japan's prime minister, the council will have a National Intelligence Bureau as its operational arm, consolidating the country's fragmented intelligence functions under a single command. The spokesperson says the move has sparked controversy and skepticism both inside and outside Japan.
2: Historically, Japanese intelligence agencies

0: helped lay the groundwork for Japan's militarism and its wars of aggression, and committed innumerable crimes against neighboring Asian countries and the Japanese people. Japanese leaders should learn lessons from history and act prudently.
1: The Takaichi's government's legislation has triggered protests outside Japan's parliament.

0: even darker era. I think this new intelligence system is the same. If measures like this keep moving forward, Japan may once again head toward war in the near future.
1: I believe this is the first step toward war. First, it will silence voices opposing war. When people are forced to keep quiet and no one dares to say no to war, then no one will oppose policies such as missile deployments. Society will gradually become like it was during World War II, treating people as resources and sending them to other countries to kill.
2: Japanese Communist Party Chair Tomoko Tomura says public concerns over the government's approach to war are not imaginary. Under the new law, the council will be chaired by the prime minister and include key cabinet members. A National Intelligence Bureau will serve as its operational arm, coordinating intelligence work across government ministries and agencies. Local media say the new bodies could be set up as early as July. And Japanese scholars are raising concerns about Japan's new intelligence structure, warning it could harm civil liberties and affect regional security. Take a listen.
3: Japan may already be monitoring people it regards as enemies or those who criticize the police and the government. But if such work is integrated under a National Intelligence Bureau, that organization could be used to collect intelligence on groups critical of government policy. In that sense, people's privacy rights and other civil liberties could be violated.
4: Japan is also sharply increasing its defense spending. That raises questions about what impact it will have on regional security. I think Japan should not only consider its own interests, it should act on the premise of maintaining regional stability and stability in East Asia.
2: Kyoto News reports that Japan is preparing to hold talks about the export of its advanced Mogomi-class frigates to New Zealand. The meeting is expected to involve defense ministers from Japan, New Zealand, and Australia. In April, Japan signed the Mogomi Memorandum with Australia over arms exports. Days later, the Japanese government officially revised the country's three principles on transfer of defense equipment and technology, allowing the sale of lethal weapons overseas. And elsewhere, rescuers say five of the seven people trapped in a flooded cave in a remote part of Laos have been found and are safe. They say two men remain missing, and the rescue operation has been difficult. The cave's tunnel is pitched back and partially flooded, with some areas just half a meter wide. The seven Laotians entered the cave in central Laos' Sha Sambum province last week to look for gold, but heavy rain triggered a landslide, blocking the exit. In other news, taikonauts from the Shenzhou 21 mission have handed over China's Tiangong space station to their Shenzhou 23 counterparts. China's manned space agency says the Shenzhou 21 crew has completed all planned tasks and will return to Earth in the coming days. Final preparations are underway ahead of the Shenzhou 21's return at the Dongfeng landing site in North China's Inner Mongolia Autonomous Region. Our Sun Ye reports.
5: The Shenzhou 21 crew, Zhang Lu, Wu Fei, and Zhang Hongzhang, will soon begin their journey back to Earth. A full system drill was conducted at the Dongfeng landing site on Wednesday. Since 2021, nine Shenzhou crews have safely returned to Earth at the Dongfeng landing site. The search and rescue team says they are fully prepared for this return as well.
6: During the return, the Dongfeng landing site's average daily temperature will be slightly higher than usual, so it will be more comfortable for the taikonauts when they exit the capsule.
5: In January, the same search and rescue team recovered the uncrewed Shenzhou 20 spacecraft, which had been hit by space debris. In February, the team took part in a set of key tests involving China's new rocket and spacecraft, which will serve China's crewed lunar program, where the rescue team worked at sea.
6: The experience gained from land-based aerospace search and rescue provides important support for strengthening maritime search and rescue capabilities. Building on proven land-based mechanisms, it can help standardize coordination among sea, air, and shore forces, break down cross-domain coordination barriers, and by drawing on land-based search methods,

0: improve models for dynamic maritime search and drift prediction, enhancing rapid target identification and precise localization in complex sea conditions.
1: Li also said that for the Shenzhou-21 crew's return, whether the return capsule lands on saline alkaline ground, in the desert, or in water, the team will be on site the moment it touches down.
2: Sun Ye, CGTN, Jiuquan Satellite Launch Center.
3: And that's going to do it for this edition of Asia Today. I'm Li Qiuyuan in Beijing. Thank you so much for your company. And coming up next is Dialogue. Stay with us.

0: Hello and welcome to Dialogue. China and the European Union remain deeply interconnected through trade, investment, technology, and diplomacy. Yet the relationship is also facing growing strains. Brussels is speaking more openly about de-risking industrial security and strategic autonomy, while Beijing warns that some of Europe's emerging policy proposals risk pushing the relationship toward protectionism and discrimination. At the same time, European leaders and senior officials continue to visit China, underscoring that despite rising tensions, both sides still see engagement and cooperation as essential. So where do China-EU relations stand today? Can Europe pursue greater security and competitiveness without shutting the door on cooperation with China? And following U.S. President Donald Trump's recent visit to China, will European governments reconsider their own approach toward Beijing? Join us for discussion today from Beijing. I'm Xu Qinduo. Joining me today is Andrei Doshtol, a Czech member of the European Parliament. Dr. Doshtol, thank you for accepting our interview. I know that recently the tensions in terms of trade between China and the European Union are rising. Some people are concerned so much that they worry there might be a trade war between the two sides. As a member of the European Parliament, how do you look at the current relationship between the two sides?
1: The majority of European Parliament unfortunately promote the view of strategic rivalry. We, however, think that China is a natural partner of Europe. It is also a necessity for us to cooperate because in many vital items, for instance, pharmaceuticals or green technologies, we are dependent on the source from China. So if we cut the relationship and have a trade war, it will be to much greater detriment of European Union than to China.
0: Mm-hmm. Well, with that being said, of course, we are also seeing a group of European leaders since late last year and early this year, the visits to China. So obviously, probably that also reflects, people's desire to engage rather than, having a trade war, that's all.
1: There are no natural conflicts and differences between us and China. To the contrary, our best interest is peace and prosperity, which China and EU can jointly guarantee if we behave rationally. And our task in the European Parliament is to speak for this solution. Fortunately, we see leaders like the Prime Minister Sanchez from Spain or Prime Minister Fico from Slovakia, who are already presenting this narrative for a long time. I was very pleased to see Robert Fico, who I greatly admire, to be present at the September military parade when I was also present as the member of European Parliament, the only member. So there are rational voices which build the relations, and hopefully they will prevail over the voices which try to destroy the relationship.
0: Mm-hmm. Well, the European Union, European officials often say they want a constructive, stable relationship with China. At the same time, I think they are making policies in the area cybersecurity, for example, industrial policy or foreign investment. From Beijing's point of view, some of the policies are, indirectly maybe singling out the Chinese companies. They feel unfair. How do you look at that?
1: Objectively, there are some areas where the interests of EU and China differ. And of course, we have to defend them with respect to our partners. But in most areas, we will benefit from cooperation. And I'm really sad that some of our colleagues are building the disagreement to protect vested interests. Either vested interests of cooperation with transatlantic sphere only and avoiding cooperation with everyone else, or vested interests of industry who is no longer able to compete with the innovative Chinese industry and which wants to

0: defend its small market instead of cooperating. Concerning the development, you have to understand that even 2 years ago, in 2024, no one would expect such a huge split between Europe and the United States, which happened. No one would expect that Greenland would be threatened by American president, but it happened. So many of the European politicians need to mentally move from the paradigm of transatlantic cooperation, exclusive cooperation, to cooperation on multilateral basis, on the basis of UN Charter, meaning also with China on Euro-Asian continent.
1: Well, I think you are talking about the European strategic autonomy, like President Macron often, you know, stressed. So how is that going? You know, is there agreement, a consensus that there's a need for strategic autonomy?
0: Well, strategic autonomy should not happen to be, in fact, isolation or dependence on someone else, meaning United States. If we are to be strategically autonomous, as an open economy, we need to cooperate with as many partners as possible, especially with those who don't attack other countries, who behave as a force of peace, and who at the same time present a big consumer market for our product and a big innovation source for our consumers. And China is a natural partner, but not only China, it is only also ASEAN countries or Central Asian countries. So the multilateral cooperation in Euro-Asian sphere is something we should pursue if we are to be safe and strategically autonomous. So paradoxically, cooperation is the best way how to achieve the strategic autonomy we need.
1: Right. Cooperation probably is also the best way for security. You know, speak of that, you know, back to this EU policies, targeting Chinese companies, you know, of course, on one hand, there's a legitimate security concern. On the other hand, of course, there's a protectionism. So where is the line?
0: Well, unfortunately, the line drawn by European Commission and Parliament to protect our interest is too protectionist and not benefiting the European citizens and consumers. Of course, there are some areas where we need to defend our interest, for instance, in area of cyber security, but we are already not autonomous in area of like IT, the technologies, because most of our services we use are from United States. We don't have an autonomous IT technology. So we need to find a right balance about between developing and at the same time protecting about cyber security threats. But it is doable and the compromise can be found.
1: Mm-hmm. Well, earlier you mentioned about you are for cooperation between China and European Union. Back in 2024-2025, you also said that EU should move beyond strategic rivalry and the security competition with China and instead focus on cooperation. Of course, like during the Biden administration, the European Union, together with the U.S., you know, some of the policies were influenced by Washington. There's a comprehensive investment treaty that was shelved, unfortunately. Do you think there's a change or there's an increasing understanding of the importance of cooperating with each other rather than fighting against each other?
0: And the understanding of necessity to cooperate with China and other countries grows at the same time as the security of our cooperation with United States lessens. If United States can no longer provide a stable partner and turns into a rogue superpower, even for security reasons, we need to find other partners who would balance the potentially aggressive superpowers. And this applies for every aggressive superpower, because in mutual interest of EU and China is to have peace and also safeguard the trade routes, the trade corridors. The only way how to safeguard the trade we need to export but also to import is to keep the trade routes safe. And unfortunately, situation like which happened in Strait of Hormuz or the wars both against Ukraine, against Iran,

0: is violating these possibilities. And in my opinion, EU cannot alone tackle this problem. We need a peaceful, reliable partner on the other side, and this is China.
1: You mentioned in the previous interview how your visits of China in 2024-25 changed your perception of Europe's future. What was it about the visit that caused such a reaction?
0: I was able to visit one of the landlocked provinces about which I knew very little. And then I came, was brought to the conference by a wonderful electric car and found out about the AI developments, about the technology developments. And I learned what more Europeans should know, that China is not the country of 1990s. It is year 1920. It is year 2026, and the advance of Chinese technologies is so big that we can benefit also from technology transfers from China, not only from EU to China, but the other way around. And it makes perfect sense because the traditional quality manufacturing of Europe can be enhanced by the huge technologic progress China has achieved during past 20 years.
1: Mm-hmm. Well, recently, President Trump visited China, and he and President Xi agreed to build a constructive relationship with, you know, the strategic stability. So constructive strategic stability is the key for the two countries to move ahead. If you take a closer look at the relationship, they focus very much on cooperation as a major theme, with a limited competition, manageable differences, and a lasting peace. Does this visit, does this relationship, China-US, give any kind of like idea to the European Union in terms of managing its relationship with China?
0: European diplomacy, unfortunately, is not able to speak with another great powers. We are not able to speak at all with Russia. We have very bad relations with the United States, of course, partly because the US side, and we are not building good relationships with China. I would be much more happier if I've seen Kaya Kallas or Ursula von der Leyen in China making good trade relations and security guarantees together, not just sitting in Brussels and looking what the presidents of China and United States would tell to each other. It is good to build relations. It is good to speak between leaders, because this is the way how to avoid trade wars, and this is the way how to avoid real wars, and this is very important. Unfortunately, European Union doesn't play a sufficient role on this, and we should perhaps replace the diplomats who are speaking about other countries like about cancers with diplomats who are able to work together on peace and prosperity.
1: Well, speak of diplomacy, you know, there are suggestions like the EU should talk to Russia in terms of the Ukraine war there. Do you foresee maybe negotiation, dialogue will replace war in terms of solving this crisis?
0: Dialogue is always important. And I learned from my older and more experienced colleague, Michael von der Schulenburg, who was a peacemaker at UN, one good saying. You speak about peace not with friends, but with adversaries. You need to make peace with somebody with whom you have conflict. So if we have conflict with Russia, we need to speak to them and first of all try to avoid escalation to big war, and secondly try to find a solution to the crisis we now have. And if the communication doesn't go very well, we need to engage the global community, of which China is very important, but also other countries which have common interest with us, the EU, on maintaining peace, prosperity and the possibility to trade.
1: Yeah, that's right. Well, lastly, take a look at the Taiwan question. In April, Czech Prime Minister rejected the government plan for the Senate chief's planned trip to the island. Analysts say, you know, there exists two divergent stances in the Czech Republic regarding the policy over the Taiwan question. How important is it to be firm on its one China principle, probably, in terms of handling or bad handling the relationship with China?
0: Czech Republic subscribed to the One China principle, and various representatives of China, like Senator Vystrčil or President Pavel, should not breach this policy. The Czech population in last year's election overwhelmingly chose elected parties, which form today's government with Andrej Babiš as a prime minister. Prime minister is wise not to provide the Czech official plane to Senator Vystrčil to go to Taiwan, and to instead send good diplomats to have more productive, peaceful, respectable relationships. So I wish my prime minister to repair the damage which was done by the former government.
1: Well, thank you, Dr. Dajtel. Thank you for speaking to us.
0: Thank you very much for the pleasure and honor to speak with you.
1: Let's have a short break. When we are back, we will talk to Yostin Hogg, political economist and assistant professor at the University of Cambridge. Thank you, Austin. Thank you for accepting our interview. Share with us, you know, you have been to several places, several days in China. What's your impression?
2: Well, let me first say that, you know, I only traveled for a limited time in China. So my knowledge is not comprehensive. There are people who live here and who have lived here far longer than me who know mm-hmm. China far mm-hmm. better.
1: What impressed you? Anything impressed you or not?
2: Oh, yeah, there are many things. I have many impressions. You know, one thing that I've obviously studied but also seen firsthand is, I think, the way that the Chinese state delivers on material needs for the people. So you see very clearly that in terms of access to public transport, access to infrastructure, access to housing, access to electricity, is an effort that the state here has really put in place in the last few years and decades. You know, and it's not an exaggeration to say that, for example, the high-speed railway system here, if we think about the scale and the quality of it, it's one of the best in the world. Another interesting observation is also, you know, I think in the West, we have this idea that because China is in many ways more authoritarian model than we see in the West, that people here are subject to brainwashing and state propaganda. But the views differ massively between people here. Like, there is debate. And I honestly think if we saw more of this debate in the West, if there was, you know, a degree of less censorship in China, I think that would actually be good for people in, you know, North America and Europe to see that people have differing views and differing opinion in that political debate, at least, you know, around the dinner table here, is flourishing.
1: Partly because maybe the language, you know, most of the people, they don't speak English, they speak Chinese, the debate in the Chinese language, you know. Like on many current affairs, you know, like Ukraine war, the Iran crisis, people say, you do see people with very different opinions inside China. But I guess people living in Europe, living in the US, they are not fully aware of the differences among individual Chinese here, intellectual community, for example. But anyway, you know, that's we'll touch upon that probably later on. And you have joint attention for being, you know, the intellectual professor who basically have been against this, what do you call, like, anti-China biases in narratives, mostly from, we can say, the West. Mm. I mean, what's behind that thinking?
2: A couple of things. You know, first, in my work generally, and this is before I started working on China, I really pushed strongly against what I call sort of Western hegemonic anxiety. And, you know, there's this idea, I think, instilled in a lot of people and especially propagated in Western mainstream media that, you know, the wealthy countries in the West, you know, should be on top of the economic food chain. And that should be the status quo. And it's kind of accepted subconsciously. I wrote this piece, this essay called When Hegemony Masquerades as Common Sense, where I try to get these views across. And I think China is really challenging that. China is emerging as, you know, an economic superpower, and it's doing it on its own terms. And that, you know, fundamentally challenges this idea of Western economic hegemony. So I think some of the anti-China sentiments

0: foresee in the West comes from China emerging strongly as an economic superpower on its own terms, not sort of vassalized by the West or allied to the West in any way. I think another element of the sort of the hesitation to align with China, or the anti-China bias that we see in the West, comes from China being a model that's very different politically, and that's really difficult for, I guess, people who live in Western liberal democracies to understand. It is a model where there are no competitive elections at the national level. It's a model that's more authoritarian. And I think that's hard to grapple with. I think that's something that is often demonized. Now, I think there are pros and cons of this model, right? There's strong state power here, and that can bring some issues. At the same time, there's also strong state legitimacy in China. People are generally happy with the government, and I think in large part because the state has delivered on economic development, that is the case. So I try to especially get people in the West to just automatically demonize different political models, to try and go inside and see, okay, why does this work in some ways? Why is it popular? In what ways does it have shortcomings?
1: I think mainly, you know, want to touch upon this economic issue here. You know, the first quarter numbers, they are out recently. You see the strong export, in particular in this high-end manufactured products, you know, high-tech products there. But of course, you know, inside China, you know, China is dealing with this, people miscall it like a vicious competition, you know, in different sectors. The government is trying to deal with that. But outside China, people call that, oh, there's overcapacity. That's why China is exporting so much. What, you know, economically, what does that mean? What's the definition of overcapacity?
0: It depends on who you ask. But I guess one way to understand it is when there is overproduction and when there is simply much more supply than demand. That's kind of the logical way to think about it. I have a twofold view on this, one relating to the use of the term internationally and one domestically. And internationally, I think this term is being weaponized a lot. So we often see headlines that sort of accuse China of flooding foreign markets with too many goods. Or if they don't accuse it, they sort of have a framing there that somewhat demonizes China for exporting too much or having industrial overcapacity abroad. I don't see evidence that there is sort of too much export in that sense. There's still high demand for Chinese exports, and we also see instances where Chinese exports are good for other countries. And maybe we can get you know, more into the nuances of that eventually. But I think especially it's important to remember when it comes to clean energy technology and China's role in the global south, that Chinese exports are helping to some degree ensuring energy sovereignty. So I do think while China is out-competing many countries and it's showing tremendous sort of competitive drive internationally, and you can make the case that China's competition or China's competitiveness is causing problems in terms of competing with China, that is a phrasing that I'm much more comfortable with than saying that China is unfairly flooding markets with foreign goods or that there is overcapacity.
1: Yeah, on that point, you know, you do hear this also like accusation, you know, saying China like, you know, adopted this industrial policy, you know, like you should still remember like 2025 made in China, right? That was basically criticized from by Washington, seeing the old industrial policy, the government industrial policy in particular, that's not almost like an unacceptable. What is industrial policy? Why is it so controversial? I mean, should like a developing country like China, a developing country in Africa, in Asia, in Latin America, should they also have their own industrial policy so they can, say, get industrialized, so to overcome this so-called middle-income, you know, trap?
0: Yeah. Well, at the very basic level, when we talk about industrial policy, we're talking about state intervention with the purpose of transforming the economy, often towards more manufacturing or more productive sectors, so that you can, you know, achieve more productivity growth, economic development, and so on. But it is about the state intervening. When it comes to

0: accusing China or other developing countries of unfairly using industrial policy, I have zero sympathy for that. All nations in the world have actively used industrial policy to catch up or to develop. So, for example, the United States actively used industrial policy in the 1800s to catch up with Great Britain. Mm-hmm. They have some of the founding thinkers behind the whole idea of industrial policy come from the United States from that time period. Alexander Hamilton, one of the founding fathers of the United States, being a central scholar behind the idea of using industrial policy, using state measures, state intervention, protectionism, and so on. It's very clear that the accusations that China is sort of unfairly using, I don't know, subsidies comes from the simple fact that China is now competing with the West directly. There was no complaints about China using industrial policy as long as they were producing the low-value goods mm-hmm. and low-quality goods. Mm-hmm. So this is something that I want to be very clear about, that all sovereign states should have the right to use industrial policy to support their industries.
1: Okay, to wrap up, of course, you know, now you are increasingly, let's say, focus more on more in terms of development economy, global economy. What do you would say, you know, for a lot of people overseas, you know, they have this question, like, oh, what does China want? You know, say in the U.S., people would say, oh, there's a concern, oh, China is going to replace us. You know, China is going to become number one. So people are very much concerned about, you know, whatever development in China, you know, people tend to view that, I mean, somehow negatively, you know, oh, it's a challenge to us, it's a threat to us. What does China want?
0: You know, there's an interesting academic article that's gotten a lot of attention that has that exact title. It's called What Does China Want? Uh-huh. And it looks specifically at this question, and it finds, based on text-based analysis of thousands of articles and hundreds of speeches, that actually China does not have the desire to replace the U.S. as a hegemonic power, and that they do not have the same imperialist ambitions that the U.S. has had. And I think that's undeniable when you look at, say, the number of military interventions or the number of coups that the U.S. has led across the world. It's very clearly been an imperialist power in the post-World War II era, and even to some degree before that. But I think it's important to go a bit into the complexity here. So this article highlights that, you know, China does have a geopolitical strategy within its region. It has a view on, for example, which direction the Taiwan province of China goes in the next few years. And this is, you know, a very important topic to follow. So whereas China has very clear, I think, strategies within this region, it does not have these ambitions of, say, undermining sovereignty or military strikes in other countries. You know, being here in China, I've noticed that there are a lot of subjects of disagreement among people on, you know, overcapacity, on, you know, how many people here are poor or precarious jobs and unemployment, on issues of censorship. People have different views. There's one thing where I've noticed there is quite strong agreement, and that is that China is, for the most part, a peaceful nation that works towards multilateralism, which is very different from the record of the United States. So if we want, you know, to move towards a world with more multilateralism and with more peace and more respect for the sovereignty of nations and more respect for international law, I think it's good that China emerges as a superpower.
1: Well, thank you, Justin. Thank you, Justin. Thank you for joining us.
0: Thank you very much.
1: Nice talk.
0: Pleasure to be here.

0: Welcome to the world today here on CGTN. I'm Lee Cho-yeon coming to you live from Beijing. Israel continues to bombard southern Lebanon with multiple strikes reported in the cities of Tyre and Abatieh. Lebanon's national news agency says dozens have been killed across major cities in the south. Local reporters say residential neighborhoods have been targeted and buildings leveled. Israel's military says it is hitting Hezbollah infrastructure. The IDF says one soldier was killed by a Hezbollah drone near the border. Jonathan Regev reports from Tel Aviv.
1: It's happening again and again. I think for the third time this week, Israelis wake up in the morning to hear about the news of another soldier killed from an explosive drone. And it is extremely frustrating, first and foremost, because the residents of northern Israel have been told already twice that they can go back home, that Hezbollah is defeated and everything's okay, only to find out that it's not okay. And these explosive drones are very precise. They hit within Israeli territory. The soldier was killed overnight inside Israel's territory. And what is perhaps even more frustrating is that Israel spent billions of dollars creating a very sophisticated missile defense system. We saw how it works very well against missiles coming from Iran, from Yemen, missiles, long-range missiles coming from Lebanon. All that is true. But these rather low-tech fiber drones are creating damage, are creating victims, casualties. And for the moment, there's no solution. The only way to actually deal with it is put fishermen's nets over places where soldiers are, hoping that those nets would catch the drones. We're speaking about high-tech and sophisticated systems. These low-tech drones demand low-tech solutions, and even they, as it seems, do not really work.
0: Associated Press reporter Karim Chahayeb in Beirut says the strikes came shortly after Israel ordered Tyre's residents to evacuate.
2: Overnight, we've witnessed the ongoing Israeli airstrikes in southern Lebanon. There was apparently an emphasis on the coastal city of Tyre and its surroundings. And of course, this comes just a couple of days after Israeli Prime Minister Benjamin Netanyahu said he's going to scale up the attacks in Lebanon and basically expand the scope of the ongoing operations, which for several weeks has been largely confined to areas in southern Lebanon. Just yesterday as well, there was a massive call for evacuations in the city of Tyre, in the city of Nabatieh. Hezbollah, in turn, has been saying it's been targeting Israeli soldiers in southern Lebanon and in northern Israel, primarily with drones, these fiber optic drones, which Hezbollah has been using lately. This has been frustrating the Israeli military, and that apparently has been the spark of this current escalation. Now, it hasn't, you know, forced Israeli soldiers to leave southern Lebanon, but apparently it has been something that they've been struggling to deal with on the battlefield. So Hezbollah has been emphasizing a lot on their close-quarter combat with Israeli troops, particularly along the Litani River, which has been the de facto barrier or frontier that divides the areas of combat. Yesterday, Hezbollah mentioned on several occasions that has been fighting with Israeli troops along the river as they try to advance there. Hezbollah has also claimed some rocket attacks on Israeli troops in southern Lebanon. But it appears that despite the frequency of attacks, you know, Hezbollah, the military caliber they had has definitely changed since the last war. In 2024, for example, they're announcing daily strikes into cities deep into northern Israel, like Haifa and Nahariya. We aren't seeing this right now. So most of their response has been combating Israeli troops in southern Lebanon itself.
0: Iran's Tasnim news agency reports that Iran's Revolutionary Guards targeted a U.S. airbase on Thursday morning after what they described as an early morning U.S. attack near Bandar Abbas Airport. And earlier, a U.S. official said the U.S. had carried out overnight strikes against a military site in Iran, citing potential threats to U.S. forces and commercial maritime traffic in the Strait of Hormuz. The official says the U.S. military also intercepted and shut down multiple Iranian drones that posed a similar threat. Iranian media has reported three explosions in the port city of Bandar Abbas at around 1:30 a.m. local time, when air defenses were activated for several minutes. And Iran says it will not back down from its red lines despite threats by U.S. President Donald Trump. Ebrahim Azizi, the head of the Iranian Parliament's National Security Committee, says Iran's red lines include its right to possess enriched uranium, the management of Strait of Hormuz, as well as the lifting of sanctions. Trump says he is not yet satisfied with Iran's offer and won't rush into a deal despite the upcoming midterm elections. Walter Morris reports from Washington.
3: U.S. President Donald Trump says that under any deal between the United States and Iran, the Strait of Hormuz will be open to everyone and not controlled by any country. Trump is also pushing back on speculation that growing political pressure is driving him to end the war quickly. Wednesday, Trump met with his top advisors and most senior administration officials at the White House. The cabinet meeting was originally scheduled to take place at the Camp David presidential retreat. Early on in the meeting, Trump downplayed escalating tensions over the Strait of Hormuz. He also repeated many of his previous claims about the status of the conflict and negotiations. Trump told reporters that Iran wants to make a deal, but he isn't satisfied yet. And he made it clear that the U.S. isn't considering lifting sanctions. Under the potential agreement with Tehran, the Strait of Hormuz would reopen immediately, Iran would allow commercial shipping to return to pre-war levels, and the United States would lift the naval blockade and withdraw military forces. About 20% of the world's oil and liquefied natural gas travels through the strait. It's been closed since the war began in February, leading to a global energy crisis. And at the White House Wednesday, Trump told reporters that he isn't in a rush to make a deal to end the war.
4: They're negotiating on fumes. But we'll see what happens. Maybe we have to go back and finish it. But right now, I think it looks like they want to just make a deal. They want to. I don't think they have a choice. They're just going back to the internet because they're getting clobbered. Their economy is in free fall. They have 250% inflation. Their money has no value. Their whole economic system is broken down. They thought they were going to outweigh me, you know. We'll outweigh him. He's got the midterms. I don't care about the midterms.
3: Walter Moore, CGTN Washington.
0: Chinese Foreign Ministry spokesperson Mao Ning has expressed concern after the Japanese parliament enacted a law to establish a National Intelligence Council. Chaired by Japan's prime minister, the council will have a National Intelligence Bureau as its operational arm, consolidating the country's fragmented intelligence functions under a single command. The spokesperson says the move has sparked controversy and skepticism both inside and outside Japan.
5: Historically, Japanese intelligence agencies helped lay the groundwork for Japan's militarism and its wars of aggression and committed innumerable crimes against neighboring Asian countries and the Japanese people. Japanese leaders should learn lessons from history and act prudently.
0: The Takaichi's government's legislation has triggered protests outside Japan's parliament. Demonstrators warn it could expand state surveillance and suppress anti-war voices.
6: Before Japan launched its war of aggression, things also developed in this way. Laws such as the Peace Preservation Law before World War II opened the door to an even darker era. I think this new intelligence system is the same. If measures like this keep moving forward, Japan may once again head toward war in the near future.
7: I believe this is the first step toward war. First, it will silence voices opposing war. When people are forced to keep quiet and no one dares to say no to war, then no one will oppose policies such as missile deployments. Society will gradually become like it was during World War II, treating people as resources and sending them to other countries to kill.
0: Japanese Communist Party Chair Tomoko Tamura says public concerns over the government's approach to war are not imaginary. Under the new law, the council will be chaired by the prime minister and include key cabinet members. A National Intelligence Bureau will serve as its operational arm, coordinating intelligence work across government ministries and agencies. Local media say the new bodies could be set up as early as July. An official at the UN Food and Agriculture Organization has acknowledged China's efforts in poverty eradication. FAO Director Benjamin Davis was speaking at the Global Poverty Reduction and Development Forum in Beijing, where he praised China's success in eradicating absolute poverty by 2020. But he also flagged a growing challenge, how to keep young people from leaving the countryside.
8: I think China's success in reducing poverty is one of the great success stories of the 20th century. And it was brought about by increasing the returns to assets that poor people hold, which in the case of China was land and labor, right? So it was through agrarian reform, and it was through improving education and health, and then linking that to an ongoing process of agro-industrialization and broader economic growth.

0: and it was incredibly successful. China then faced the additional challenge of, well, how do you address, you know, the remaining, let's say, 100 million people you weren't able to bring out by those more broad-based policies, and so you needed more targeted interventions, literally almost going one by one to target people and help them get out of poverty through very specific policies, and then it achieved eradicating poverty by 2020.
1: Hundreds of millions of rural youth are leaving their land for cities. What must rural transformation change to make young people want to stay?
0: I think the big challenge that that China faces, which the government recognizes, is the big demographic shifts which are happening in rural areas, right? And so the policy of rural revitalization is important because the rural areas of China, as well as many other middle and higher income countries, are emptying out of young people, right? And so the challenge now is, well, how do you retain the interest and the attraction of rural activities? I think rural youth will stay if they can have a decent income, if they can have a decent life, if they can have a business, or if they can find a job, right? And so that's what people are looking for fundamentally.
2: That's going to do it for this hour's World Today here on CDTN. Thank you so much for watching. Coming up next is China 24. I'll see you after this break.

0: Hey, coming to you live from Beijing, this is China 24, a look at China and its impact around the world. I'm Li Qiuyuan. Let's get started. Coming up, China says it's ready to work with the United States to promote a constructive relationship of strategic stability. Provinces across China pull efforts to dry newly harvested wheat as rainy weather drenches the south. Shenzhou 21 taikonauts prepare to return to Earth after handing over the Tiangong space station to the Shenzhou 23 crew. Plus, Chinese tech companies create a new frontier in digital trade with cross-border AI services. Chinese President Xi Jinping has replied to students who participated in a shared voyage, China-U.S. Youth Friendship Program. President Xi says since November 2023, more than 50,000 young Americans have visited China, achieving Beijing's target 2.5 years ahead of schedule. Xi Jinping stresses that young people are the most vibrant and visionary group representing the future and hope of China-U.S. relations in the world. He also expresses hope for more young Chinese and Americans to uphold the two countries' friendship, learn from each other, progress together, and contribute to the stable, healthy, and sustainable development of China-U.S. relations. Meantime, Chinese Foreign Minister Wang Yi said on Wednesday that China is ready to work with the United States to implement the consensus reached by the two heads of state and promote a more stable and constructive bilateral relationship. Wang made the remarks while meeting representatives from U.S. strategic and business communities in New York, where he attended a high-level meeting of the U.N. Security Council. He said China and U.S. relations go beyond the bilateral level, with implications for global peace and stability, and called on both sides to expand cooperation and properly manage differences. Wang also stresses the importance of adhering to the One China principle and the Three China-U.S. joint communiques, saying this is key to maintaining peace and stability across the Taiwan Strait and avoiding confrontation. The European Parliament has approved a proposal to raise tariffs on imported steel and reduce duty-free quotas from July 1st. China's Ministry of Commerce on Thursday said the EU's move is a form of trade protectionism. It asked the EU tariffs would not help enhance the comprehensiveness of the European steel industry, but will instead disrupt China-Europe steel trade and affect global industrial and supply chains.
1: At present, China and the EU are engaged in consultations under the WTO framework. China hopes the talks will lead to a win-win outcome and help promote the steady and healthy development of China-Europe economic and trade relations. If the EU adopts discriminatory measures against Chinese companies and products, China will take necessary steps to firmly safeguard its legitimate rights and interests.
0: And a survey by the EU Chamber of Commerce in China shows nearly 7 out of 10 European firms plan to stay or expand their operations in China, our Will Denslow reports.
2: According to this business confidence survey, which has surveyed more than 500 European businesses operating in China, it found that confidence was up really since the first time since 2022. Now, if we dive into the figures, 68% of respondents said it was more difficult to do business than the year before. That is, in fact, down 5%. From the previous survey, 47% said that the situation, the trading landscape had become more politicized. That again is down 5%. We have heard from the European Chamber of Commerce in China. They say there is a potential inflection point based on what we're seeing from this confidence survey. They do point to a couple of issues that could swing the balance as far as European businesses see things. They say a low domestic demand is one factor holding back further business cooperation. Export controls they point to as another area of concern. Significantly, here on the European side, European commissioners will be conducting a meeting on Friday to discuss the relationship with China. So all eyes on that. Ahead of that meeting, we know that over 20

Trade associations here in Brussels have penned a letter to the European Commission calling for more trade defences. So still plenty of trust issues on both sides. But according to this confidence survey, maybe

0: China, Germany, and China-Europe economic and trade relations. Wang said that during German Chancellor Friedrich Merz's visit to China in February, leaders of the two countries reached important consensus on strengthening strategic communication and upholding openness and cooperation. He said China's development priorities during the 15th five-year plan are highly aligned with Germany's Industry 4.0 strategy and low-carbon transition goals. Wang hoped businesses from both sides will seize new opportunities and build a new model of mutually beneficial cooperation. Reich also said China is Germany's largest trading partner and also one of the country's most important sources of foreign investment. She said the German government supports free trade and opposes decoupling and supply chain disruption. Germany is willing to strengthen policy communication with China and build a rules-based economic and trade relationship that is stable, balanced, reliable, and future-oriented. And with flights increasing between China and Germany, Munich Airport is rolling out Chinese restaurants' assistance services. The services not only break down language barriers, but also help bridge cultural differences for Chinese travelers. Natalie Carney reports from Munich.
1: The Terminal 1 expansion has brought more shops, restaurants, and international passengers. But for some Chinese travelers, navigating a busy international terminal in a foreign language can be daunting.
2: Most important question is where is the gate and where is the restroom? She feels very happy when she meets someone who speaks Mandarin, especially for passengers who speak neither English nor German. This is a very good service for people who has problem with communication.
1: Michael is one of eight Chinese-speaking assistants, helping passengers find gates, shops, and services while moving through the airport under time pressure.
2: She said that she's very satisfied for our airport service. Someone came to ask her, does she need any help? And she's very satisfied of our services.
1: As Germany's second busiest airport, Munich has seen a rebound in flights connecting Europe with China and the wider Asia-Pacific region since the COVID-19 pandemic, with passenger traffic to Asia rising nearly 39% in 2024. Cathay Pacific launched four weekly flights between Hong Kong and Munich last year, further strengthening the airport's role as a major European hub for Asian-bound travel.
3: We have an increase of Chinese passengers in Terminal 1. So, of course, the main focus is the language barrier. So our assistants try to overcome those barriers and support staff in the shops. But, of course, the service goes beyond. So if it's sometimes carrying a bag or telling them where to go, where to find a gate, or it's customs service or also tax refund process, so they are delighted to help with any problems the customers may have.
1: The assistants also help bridge cultural differences between travelers and airport staff.
2: We are here as a Chinese shopping assistant to serve as a translator, to serve as a cultural bridge. For example, most of their co-worker from the duty-free shop, in general, they hand their receipt or their change in one hand, but in Asian country, they try to do that with two hands. And when you hand with two hands, it's a kind of politeness for the Asian customers.
1: Airport officials say the service has become increasingly popular, and a similar program for Indian passengers is expected to be tested later this year.
4: With both Chinese and German carriers increasing passenger flights between the two countries, providing Chinese passengers with a more relaxed experience shows just how important Chinese tourism is becoming once again across Europe. Natalie Carney for CGTN in Munich.
0: China is also strengthening ties with Central and Eastern European countries as the 7th China CEEC local leaders meeting continues in East China's Shandong province. One of the officials attending is former Romanian Prime Minister Victoria Dăncilă. CGTN's Tao Chufeng spoke with her to discuss the resilience of China-Romania relations and why she believes cooperation with China matters.
5: Trade between China and Central and Eastern European countries, including Romania, has seen some strong growth in recent years. What do you think has kept this connection resilient, despite some challenges between Beijing and Brussels.

0: I believe that we must start from the existing reality. China is not only a very big economic power, but China is also a very important global player at the moment. And when decisions are made in Brussels, they must take this into account. Because a very good relationship with China would bring great benefits. We see that Brussels decides that there should be certain divergent opinions with China, but at the same time, leaders of European Union member states visit China, and they want to have the best possible relations with China.
1: What would you say is one of the most successful areas of cooperation between China and Romania?
0: I think there are many elements in this regard. When I was the Prime Minister of Romania, the period was marked for having some of the best relations with China. The fact that at that time, ties were very strong at the institutional and governmental levels brought development to Romania. President Xi Jinping said, "Friendship must remain in people's hearts." I took this into account and I tried to make connections between the Romanian and Chinese people.
2: Coming up next on China 24. In today's China Watch, the country races to dry newly harvested wheat with efforts across multiple provinces as rain batters southern China. Stay with us.
3: Images may appear to be identical, but looks can be deceiving. The difference is not always obvious. It has to be discovered. There are always different sides to a story. We put the focus on the details. To see more, to understand better. CGTN. See the difference. Facing the unknown is always difficult. In a world in turmoil, it's easy to lose orientation. But when the storms come, we have to see the possibilities, reinvent, find new opportunities, discover a path forward. CGTN, see the difference.
2: Welcome back. China has expressed strong concern over Japan's newly released draft of its annual defense white paper, which reportedly describes China as a security threat in the Pacific. At a regular press briefing on Thursday, Jiang Bin, spokesperson for China's Ministry of National Defense, said Japan's moves contradict its claims to be pursuing a defense-oriented policy. He warned that Japan's push for remilitarization is gaining pace, causing concern over among any countries.
4: In recent years, the Japanese government has sharply hiked its defense budget, developed and deployed offensive weapons, eased restrictions on exporting lethal weapons, pushed to revise the pacifist constitution, clamored to be a war-capable nation, and even touted abandoning the three non-nuclear principles. If these actions still qualify as exclusively defense-oriented, then there would be no such word as offensive in the dictionary. The international community must see through Japan's deceptive diplomacy and victim portrait and work together to contain Japan's neo-militarism and safeguard peace and stability in the region and beyond.
2: China's annual wheat harvest is now moving north across the country. But after weeks of rain in several major farming regions, this year's harvest has turned into a nationwide race against time, with truck drivers and industrial dryers working flat out to save the grain. Liu Xiaomin has more.
5: Every summer, China's wheat harvest moves north, and following it are thousands of combine harvesters. The machines travel province by province, chasing a harvest window that only lasts a few days in each region. And this year, many started in central China's Hubei province before moving into Henan, one of China's biggest grain-producing provinces. Keeping them running has become part of the operation itself. Local governments have set up roadside service stations, mobile repair teams, and fuel discounts for drivers working through the harvest season.

0: season. But this year, the biggest challenge is not the harvest. It is the rain. Weeks of wet weather left some freshly harvested wheat in Hubei with moisture levels above 40%, roughly double the normal level. At that point, the grain can quickly mold or sprout. So instead of drying naturally under the sun, much of this year's wheat is going straight into industrial drying systems. At this facility in Wuhan, giant dryers operate 24 hours a day. Some wheat goes through two drying rounds, first to stop spoilage, then again to make it safe for long-term storage. And when local drying centers run out of capacity, the grain keeps moving. Thousands of tons of wheat harvested in Hubei are now being trucked hundreds of kilometers north to Shandong province for additional drying. In Yuncheng, long lines of trucks queue outside massive drying centers now handling grain from multiple provinces.
1: I transport wheat from Hubei to Shandong. After unloading, I head straight back for another load. I'm on the road almost all the time now.
0: Further west in Sichuan province, the pressure is just as intense. Across these wheat fields, five combined harvesters move side by side almost non-stop, cutting, threshing, and loading grain in a single operation.
2: With five machines working together, we can finish harvesting all 1,000 acres in less than 5 days.
0: Just a few kilometers away, conveyor belts carry fresh grain directly into giant dryers. Locals call it harvest day, dry today.
3: As weather patterns change, improving drying capacity will become increasingly important for protecting grain quality and ensuring food security.
0: North China's Huanghuaihai region produces nearly 80% of the country's winter wheat. And this year, saving the harvest is no longer just about cutting the wheat in time. It's about moving it, drying it, and protecting it before the next rain arrives. Liu Xiaoming, CGTN.
4: President Xi Jinping has introduced their greater food approach aimed at meeting the Chinese people's growing demand for a higher and healthier quality of life. The concept emphasizes a stable and diversified supply of meat, vegetables, fruits, and aquatic products, marking a shift from simply having enough to eat toward eating well and healthily. President Xi has reiterated the importance of fulfilling this vision. In 2022, at the 20th National Congress of the Communist Party of China, he called for advancing the greater food approach by modernizing agricultural facilities and building a diversified food supply system. In April 2023, during an inspection tour in Guangdong province, he stressed the importance of obtaining food not just from land, but also from sea, creating a blue granary. And a few months after, at a symposium in Harbin on revitalizing northeast China, he reiterated national food security as a top priority and called for faster modernization of rural areas and stronger overall grain production capacity. And then at the Central Rural Work Conference in Beijing, the president emphasized the need to coordinate the development of sectors ranging from agriculture to fisheries to build a diversified food supply system. And to talk more about this, let me bring in Professor Li Li, Associate Professor from China Agricultural University. Great to have you with us, Professor. Now, continuous rainfall in southern wheat-producing regions this year has led to higher moisture levels in newly harvested wheat. What measures have helped ensure grain quality and reduce losses?
5: Thank you, Qiu Yuan, for the question. This year's southern wheat belt, especially Hubei province, faced persistent rains that pushed the fresh harvested moisture well above safe storage level of 12.5%, raising risks of sprouting, mildew, quality loss, and waste. Three linked measures have been made. The most visible example was the targeted cross-provincial collaboration for Xiangyang and Dangyang cities in Hubei province in mid-May. Heavy rain, waterlogged fields, and lodged wheat. But within hours, China's Ministry of Agriculture and Rural Affairs, which is MORA, with local branches, activated a national unified machinery deployment mechanism. Thousands of combined harvesters from Henan, Anhui, and Shandong provinces rode in, working day and night to seize every day weather window for rush harvesting. And the equally important point was the chain, which is composed by field harvest, off-site drying, and safe storage. While the teams cut wheat

0: in Hubei province, drying bases across Shandong province ran 20 hours, 7 days of full capacity operation, taking in high moisture grain and bringing it down to safe levels. Meanwhile, the green corridors for exclusive farm machinery and roadside services stations ensured the zero delay transportation, fast passage, and maintenance. So in China, the cross-regional harvest collaboration is not temporary, actually, but a mature mechanism in our history. A typical practice is the north to south gradient harvesting, which is in Chinese, 南北梯次收割. This year, the harvesting teams from Zibo City of Shandong Province, where is my hometown, taking this advantage of the idle window to help Nanyang City of Henan Province, is an example of this flexible mechanism. It drastically improves the utilization rate of agricultural equipment and labor, ensuring no ripe wheat is left unharvested.
1: And Professor, how would you interpret President Xi Jinping's repeated emphasis on the greater food approach? And what efforts are needed to meet people's growing demand for a higher and healthier quality of life?
0: Yeah, the greater food approach, or the big food concept, in Chinese 大食物观, was first written in President Xi Jinping's book Up and Out of Poverty, in Chinese 摆脱贫困, in 1990, when he was secretary of the CPC Ningde Prefectural Committee in Fujian province. Later, when he became general secretary of the CPC and president of China, he reiterated this concept since 2015 to 2024 on seven important occasions. This concept indicates a strategic shift away from focusing only on the staple grains like wheat, rice, and maize toward a diversified food system that meets people's demand for healthier and more varied diets. We could analyze food in the perspectives of two pillars. First is to secure our staple crops with coordinated and national action to hold the bottom line of self-sufficiency. This summer's wheat campaign is a perfect illustration of it. Second, food is not just grain, but meat, milk, fungi, and so on. So to deliver healthier and higher quality food, three efforts are essential for this second pillar. First is to expand food sources. We should develop facility agriculture, use land, forests, grasslands, and oceans wisely, and build a blue granary with sustainable aquaculture. Second, to upgrade the value chain, we should invest in grain production, food security traceability, and modern processing to reduce losses and improve nutrition. And third is to develop supply and ecology. We should protect the environment while increasing output so food systems could be more resilient and sustainable in the long run. So in essence, I think the big food ensures two things. First, we have enough to eat. Second, we eat better. It's how China builds a stable food future for 1.4 billion people.
1: Well, Professor, thank you so much for putting things to perspective for us. Professor Lili Lai for us there, we really appreciate your insights. Thank you. Today marks World Hunger Day, launched in 2011 by South African NGO, The Hunger Project. The day raises awareness of starvation and malnutrition affecting millions worldwide. And as key members of the developing world, China and Africa have long worked side by side to strengthen food security through agricultural cooperation. The two sides are stepping up exchanges in agricultural techniques and expertise. Since the 2024 Beijing summit of the Forum on China-Africa Cooperation, China has sent over 200 agricultural experts to countries including Madagascar, Eritrea, and Burundi. It has also built 24 agricultural technology demonstration centers across Africa, carried out over 100 agricultural assistant projects, and trained more than 50,000 local professionals. Meanwhile, the fishery ports to satellite-based farming technologies joined projects in agricultural infrastructure at helping boost yields and build climate resilience across the continent. The two sides are also expanding platforms for long-term agricultural partnerships. In 2024, China and Africa jointly established an Alliance for Agricultural Science and Technology Innovation. various labs and research centers for bamboo cultivation, water conservation, and pest control have also

0: been set up, laying the groundwork for a sustainable and self-reliant agricultural future. Where African diplomats say China's agricultural support has bolstered the continent's food security and helped modernize the sector. Listen.
1: China is doing very well as far as the cooperation between Liberia and China. The Chinese government has provided Liberia with some agriculture equipment, and they are helping to give us even some seeds and helping our farmers. For us in Liberia, this is an important cooperation because we are trying to build our agriculture into a modern mechanized one. So we thank China for the cooperation. It is also important because with the zero tariff policy, it will give Liberia an opportunity to send exports of some of our agricultural products to China. So for Liberia, this policy, this program, this cooperation with China is win-win because we are also China is our biggest trading partner.
2: Our cooperation with China has also helped in a great deal in ensuring that we could increase our food production. We can also try to achieve food self-sufficiency, especially in the area of rice production. We are cooperating in so many ways, in terms of capacity building, in terms of provision of farming equipment to modernize our farming, because we want to move agriculture from subsistence farming to a mechanized agricultural production, so that in the first place we can have enough food for each and every Gambian, and of course we can have excess that we can sell outside. And we are looking into other areas where we can enhance cooperation, you know, in terms of capacity building, in terms of exchange programs, and of course in terms of acquiring the latest technology and machinery, you know, from China to help boost our production, especially in the area of self-food sufficiency.
0: Let's take another short break, still to come on China 24. Chinese tech companies create a new frontier in digital trade with cross-border AI services. 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
4: You might think you are better informed in an information age. 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
0: Welcome back. Taikonauts from the Shenzhou 21 mission have turned over the keys to China's Tiangong space station to their Shenzhou 23 counterparts in a handover ceremony. China Manned Space Agency says the Shenzhou 21 crew has completed all planned tasks and will return to Earth in the coming days. Final preparations are underway ahead of the Shenzhou 21's return at the Dongfeng landing site in North China's Inner Mongolia Autonomous Region. And the 2026 World Intelligence Industry Expo is underway in North China city of Tianjin until Sunday. This year's event features one comprehensive exhibition hall and six zones covering areas including core AI technologies, embodied intelligence, and smart living. There are also interactive spaces showcasing some of the latest advances in global intelligent technology. The expo also includes competitions and business forums to promote cooperation in the smart industry sector. More than 400

0: Companies are taking part, including 28 Fortune Global 500 firms and 37 of China's top 500 enterprises. More than 500 AI products from 100 brands are now available for hands-on testing and purchase at the newly opened AI Matrix store in Shanghai. Lei Shuren reports.
1: Opening May, the nearly 2,000 square meter space departs from traditional display-only tech venues by encouraging visitors to touch, test, and interact with latest AI products. The store houses six theme zones, including robot interaction and AI healthcare experiences. Among the most popular attractions is this AI health screening system that generates a rapid health assessment report with 90 seconds through non-contact sensing technology.
2: Previously, this product hasn't seen much deployment in Shanghai. In the future, we hope the product can support the intelligent upgrade of scenarios such as family living, community services, and medical health and wellness.
1: The store also functions as a makerspace for innovators, helping startups test products in real-life scenarios and shorten the average of 6 months it takes to turn a concept into reality down to 3 months.
3: Here we can see those advanced processing equipment, including 3D printer and laser engraver. We also have a highly experienced technical team that helps one-person companies quickly bring their ideas to life and conduct model testing.
1: In addition, the AI Matrix store aims to serve as a global launch platform for AI products and a gateway for startups expanding overseas.
2: When their products are still in the prototype stage, we will build a complete funding mechanism for producers, allowing many global geeks to get a sneak peek. We also hope to combine online and offline channels for this overseas expansion platform.
1: Zhao says they will build the store into an AI ecosystem center rather than a traditional retail outlet. It will combine experience, commerce, incubation, and social interaction. Lei Shuren, SMG International for CGTN, Shanghai.
0: China's emerging computing power exports are creating a new frontier in digital trade. In Shanghai's Lingang area, high-precision scans and historical records from Cambodia's Angkor ruins are being sent to China for AI-powered digital restoration. Instead of dispatching technical teams overseas, companies are using domestic computing infrastructure and AI systems to process cross-border data and deliver digital products back to global clients.
4: In the past, we brought technical teams overseas to work on site. Now, we integrate computing power, algorithms, and data processing capabilities here in China and deliver the final digital products abroad. That has transformed cultural heritage protection from a one-time project into an ongoing export of digital services. Since the beginning of 2026, the value of our digital trade contracts has grown by more than 200%.
0: And as applications for computing power exports continue to expand, AI trainers are also developing specialized large models for overseas clients in autonomous driving, smart manufacturing, and healthcare, making AI computing and digital services a growing part of China's digital trade sector. Well, artificial intelligence is reshaping development across the world. As China advocates making AI a global public good, CGTN spoke with AI strategist Joe Wyman about how advanced economies can share AI dividends with developing countries.
5: Now, on the super helpfulness side of things, China advocates for making AI a global public good, a public resource, if you will, preventing developing countries from falling behind. What do you think is the most viable way for AI advanced economies to share the dividends with emerging countries, with developing countries?
6: I think if you just look to models of other technologies, you probably see exactly the path forward to do that. If you look at mobile telephony as an example, you look at internet development, what you find is that a mix of individual national initiatives and funding arrangements, coupled with a degree of openness and sharing of the technology, probably coupled with commercial interests, in other words, company self-interest, wanting to go ahead and pursue untapped markets.

0: They can access AI power. Like, I know China is very interested in exporting tokens, as in basically a person somewhere in a lesser developed country or an enterprise or even a government in that lesser developed country can access AI computing capabilities that are remote, perhaps in Western China or perhaps in the Arctic or anywhere else. So the big advantage of AI, and if we think about AI as a beneficial force that can act to equalize economic benefits, is that it's not heavy. It's not like moving a piano or like moving a nuclear power plant. Anyone with an internet connection can access AI power instantaneously. So what that means is, literally, I could be living barefoot in a remote village, and as long as I have some sort of internet connection, which doesn't even need to be wired, it could be like a satellite connection, I can access the same incredible power that the most advanced scientist sitting in a research lab in the biggest city in the world can. So in a way, it's a great democratizing force. In a way, also, it's a challenge because if you're a company, then you never know where some random disruptive development and innovation is going to come from, or some entirely new product concept, whether it be digital or physical.
1: China's first river-to-sea canal, the Pinglu Canal, completed its main waterway excavation on Thursday, laying a solid foundation for its planned opening to navigation in September. Stretching 134.2 kilometers in total, the canal's main engineering works account for 125.5 kilometers of that. And as a key project of the new international land-sea trade corridor linking Western China with ASEAN, it is being built to Class 1 inland waterway standards and will accommodate 5,000-ton vessels. Once operational, the Pinglu Canal will provide Guangxi and southwest China with the most efficient water route to Southeast Asian countries, connecting inland rivers to the sea. And with the FIFA World Cup just weeks away, attention to football development is growing. In southwest China's Yunnan province, a Spanish football legend visited a border county to help inspire passion for the sport at the grassroots level. Yang Jinghao has more.
2: If you're a seasoned football fan, this name will need no introduction. Manuel Sanchez, former Real Madrid captain and one of the defining figures of the club's golden generation. More than 25 years after hanging up his boots, the Spanish football legend has made a journey to a very different stage, Jinping County in southwest China's Yunnan province, right on the China-Vietnam border. There, Sanchez joined local students on the football pitch, sharing training tips and encouraging them to keep chasing their football dreams.
3: My first impression is that the children here are always smiling and full of joy.
2: That joy reflects a wider push for football education in the country.
4: Across rural China, football is becoming an increasingly important part of school education, opening new doors for children in mountainous areas. Today, the visit of the Spanish football icon is expected to inspire these young players to aim even higher.
5: I've learned about Mr. Sanchez online, and I really admire his loyalty to Real Madrid. I'm very grateful to have received his guidance today, including tips on passing techniques.
2: The local government says it will continue to set up efforts to support children's development.
6: With 34 years of diplomatic assistance, we have invested 127 million yuan in education, built 516 school facilities. In the future, we will keep strengthening youth sports, improve facilities, bring more high-quality events and resources here to youth sports to power high-quality rural revitalization.
2: While meeting with the visiting Spanish president in April, Chinese President Xi Jinping proposed strengthening bilateral exchanges in cooperation in culture, education, and sports. And Sanchez's visit reflects this growing momentum.
7: When it comes to sport, especially football, which is the area I know best,

0: Spain is a leading country. That means we have highly advanced trance training methods, especially in youth development, as well as the basic equipment and resources needed at grassroots level. So I believe there is real potential for Spain to provide guidance and support in these areas.
1: Sanchez says he hopes to return to China soon and to see football continue to grow and thrive in more rural areas. Yang Jinghao, CGTN, Jinping County, Yunnan Province.
2: All right, that's going to do it for this edition of China 24. As always, for welcome your thoughts and comments, reach us at china24@ctteens.com. We now want to leave you with stunning landscapes from East China's Anhui Province. Thank you so much for watching. Coming up next is Global Business with Lincoln Humphreys. Stay tuned.

Coming up on Global Business, Trade Focus, China's Commerce Minister Wang Wentao met with Germany's Economy Minister Katharina Reich in Beijing to discuss bilateral trade and economic ties.

0: Business confidence. A survey by the EU Chamber of Commerce in China finds that nearly 70% of European firms plan to keep or expand their presence in the country. And risky outlook. The European Central Bank warns of rising financial stability risks for the Eurozone, citing Middle East tensions, sluggish growth, and high energy prices. Hello and welcome to Global Business. You're watching CGTN. I'm Lincoln Humphreys. Chinese Commerce Minister Wang Wentao has held talks in Beijing with German Economy and Energy Minister Katharina Reich. The two sides exchanged views on China-Germany and China-Europe economic and trade relations. China's Commerce Minister said that during German Chancellor Friedrich Merz's visit to China in February, leaders of the two countries reached important consensus on strengthening strategic communication and upholding openness and cooperation. He said China's development priorities during the 15th five-year plan period are highly aligned with Germany's Industry 4.0 strategy and low-carbon transition goals. Wang expressed hope that businesses from both sides will seize new opportunities and build a new model of mutually beneficial cooperation. Reich said China is Germany's largest trading partner and also one of the country's most important sources of foreign investment. She said the German government supports free trade and opposes decoupling and supply chain disruption. Germany is willing to strengthen policy communication with China and build a rules-based economic and trade relationship that is stable, balanced, reliable, and future-oriented. German companies in China have become more optimistic about the country's economic development and plan to increase their investments, according to a survey released in May by the German Chamber of Commerce in China. The survey of 216 German firms carried out in mid-April shows a total of 37% of respondents predict an improvement in the Chinese economy over the next 6 months, a jump of 22 percentage points from last year. Meanwhile, almost two-thirds of respondents plan to scale up their investments in China over the next 2 years, representing an increase of 8 percentage points compared to the previous year. Another survey released by the German Chamber of Commerce in China shows that 51% of respondents view stronger policy support from the German government as crucial for deepening partnerships with Chinese counterparts. Earlier, we spoke with Oliver Ohms, executive director and board member of the German Chamber of Commerce in China, North China, to gain his perspective on China's business environment.
1: Well, there's a new development. It's the impressive innovation drive that we have been jointly experiencing here in China. Therefore, it's no longer only an export market, let alone of products that are genuinely or purely manufactured in Germany or in Europe. So many German companies are using the local or domestic environment and ecosystem to leverage, let's say, domestic innovation, to establish R&D teams in their own operations or forming partnerships with highly innovative Chinese companies. And increasingly, they start to develop these capacities to serve export markets out of China. So it's a new development. There's a certain similarity with the very successful Chinese exporters. Therefore, I'd like to say we are sitting in the same boat with many Chinese exporting companies. We have been seeing a good number of newcomers, coming to Beijing very recently on the occasion of Auto China. We had a great pleasure to welcome several dozen of very often owner-driven small and medium-sized companies, many of them with hardly any exposure to the Chinese market. For me, that's a positive development. They are not necessarily coming here to sell to potential future clients here in China, but they are more coming to learn how the ecosystem, the environment has been developing, and they are also trying to understand how can we source innovation, how can we potentially also establish partnerships with these highly innovative Chinese companies. And for us, that's clearly the future of, let's say, the next stage of development of bilateral trade investment relations.
0: It's not just German companies that are seeking to deepen engagement in China. Firms from across Europe are growing their connections here. A survey by the EU Chamber of Commerce in China shows nearly 7 out of 10 European firms plan to stay or expand their operations in China. Will Denslow reports.
2: According to this business confidence survey, which has surveyed more than 500 European businesses operating in China, it found that confidence was up really since the first time since 2022. Now, if we dive into the figures, 68% of respondents said it was more difficult to do business than the year before. That is, in fact, down 5%. From the previous survey, 47% said that the situation, the trading landscape had become more politicised. That, again, is down 5%. We have heard from the European Chamber of Commerce in China. They say there is a potential inflection point based on what we're seeing from this confidence survey. They do point to a couple of issues that could swing the balance as far as European businesses see things. They say a low domestic demand is one factor holding back further business cooperation. Export controls they point to as another area of concern. Significantly, here on the European side, European commissioners will be conducting a meeting on Friday to discuss the relationship with China. So all eyes on that. Ahead of that meeting, we know that over 20 trade associations here in Brussels have penned a letter to the European Commission calling for more trade defences. So still plenty of trust issues on both sides. But according to this confidence survey, maybe some green shoots of progress as well.
0: China's Commerce Ministry said Thursday the Chinese and US trade teams will maintain close communication to work out specific tariff arrangements, including a reciprocal reduction framework covering $30 billion or more in goods. Meanwhile, the European Parliament recently approved a proposal to raise tariffs on imported steel and reduce duty-free quotas. The new measures are expected to take effect on July 1st this year. In response, a ministry spokesperson said the EU's move is essentially a form of trade protectionism. He added that it would not help enhance the competitiveness of the European steel industry, but would instead seriously disrupt China-Europe steel trade and affect the stability of global industrial and supply chains.
3: At present, China and the EU are engaged in consultations under the WTO framework. China hopes the talks will lead to a win-win outcome and help promote the steady and healthy development of China-Europe economic and trade relations. If the EU adopts discriminatory measures against Chinese companies and products, China will take necessary steps to firmly safeguard its legitimate rights and interests.
0: Pressing on now to some other business headlines across China, Chinese Foreign Ministry spokesperson Mao Ning on Thursday urged efforts to maintain the momentum of steady economic and trade ties with the US. Responding to a query about China's rare earth exports, Mao noted that the Chinese embassy in the US had reposted on social media the preliminary outcomes of the economic and trade consultations between the two countries. Data from the Asset Management Association of China shows that by the end of April, the net value of assets under management in China's public offering funds reached 39.4 trillion yuan, or about 5.8 trillion US dollars, marking a historic high. And SAIC Motor on Thursday became the first Chinese car maker to top 100 million vehicles in cumulative sales and production, a milestone for the country's auto industry. The 100 millionth vehicle delivered was an electric SUV from SAIC's subsidiary, IM Motors. Chinese electric vehicles are rapidly gaining popularity in Serbia, driven by rising fuel prices. Industry representatives say Chinese brands are reshaping consumer attitudes in one of Europe's slowest EV markets. Our correspondent Aljoša Milenković has more from Belgrade.
4: A Ferrari supercar connected to an electric charger in a hangar at the Navac testing track near Belgrade. A sign of the revolution happening across the automotive industry. On the track, a Chinese electric supercar shows its power. Chinese manufacturers are also turning heads in Serbia's growing electric vehicle market.
5: Audience has started looking up to Chinese models and Chinese manufacturers much more thoroughly because before, they didn't trust. They didn't trust the brands. They didn't trust. They didn't accept, actually, the cars coming from China. But now, understanding that the whole packaging is completely different from what they thought it is, interest has been much, much, much bigger.
4: Competitive pricing and a wide range of models have put Chinese brands in pole position as the EV race revs up in Serbia. great news for the government's drive to greener energy.
6: This year alone, I'm especially proud of this. Since March 1st, we have 5.5 times more demand than in 2025.

0: petom godinom.
1: The recent Belgrade Motor Show highlighted that shift in consumer demand, particularly for Chinese models.
2: Just finished motor show, Belgrade Motor Show, where BYD has sold, I would not use names, but has sold more units than other five European brands combined. And when I say brands, I mean mass producers and very well recognized French and German producers.
1: Market watchers have also linked the growing interest in EVs to concern about oil price volatility due to the Iran crisis. And government subsidies of up to $5,800 for new EV purchases are also sweetening the deal.
3: For years, Serbia viewed electric vehicles as costly niche products. But Chinese manufacturers are now pushing EVs much deeper into the mainstream market, forcing even some traditional European brands to adapt faster.
1: Officials say even though applications for EV incentives have skyrocketed fivefold this year, subsidies for new electric car buyers will be honored.
4: As far as funding goes, the citizens and the economy should not worry, regardless of the fact that funds are currently taking up due to the volume of requests we have seen, we are providing additional funds.
1: While charging infrastructure is still getting up to speed in Serbia, the EV race is well underway, with Chinese electric vehicles helping to accelerate the transition to cleaner transport. Aljoša Milenković, CGTN, Belgrade.
5: Still to come on Global Business. Risky outlook. The European Central Bank warns of rising financial stability risks for the Eurozone, citing Middle East tensions, sluggish growth, and high energy prices.
6: The world economy as we know it is about to change. 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
5: Now we're on to some other headlines we're tracking for you around the globe this hour. Singapore's nominal wage growth eased to 4.9% in 2025, down from 5.6% in 2024 as inflationary pressures moderated, though workers still experienced stronger real wage gains, according to data from the Ministry of Manpower. Toyota reported on Thursday that its exports from Japan to the Middle East plunged 92% year-on-year in April to roughly 2,400 units. Global sales also declined, but domestic sales in Japan jumped more than 20%, fueled by pent-up demand ahead of the environmental tax scrappage scheme that ended in March. And the UN Food and Agriculture Organization has warned that the world could face a food security crisis unless action is taken to address shipping disruptions in the Strait of Hormuz. It stated that serious disruptions to shipping in the Strait have hampered deliveries of oil, LNG and fertilizers, driving up agricultural input costs.

The European Central Bank has warned of increasingly vulnerable financial stability for the Eurozone. Tensions in the Middle East have disrupted global supply of energy and commodities, weakening Europe's growth outlook and pushing up energy prices and inflation. The ECB also highlights US trade policy as another source of instability. The German Council of Economic Experts has also cut its national growth outlook, citing similar reasons. In its latest forecast, the advisory body expects Europe's largest economy to grow by 0.5% in 2026, 0.4 percentage points lower than its previous forecast. Oil prices rebounded on Thursday following new US strikes on Iran, which tested a fragile ceasefire in the Middle East. Brent crude futures rose almost 3% to around $95 a barrel, and the US benchmark West Texas Intermediate futures gained 3.2% to $91.47 as of 12 GMT, erasing much of Wednesday's losses driven by hopes of a peace deal. Meanwhile, gold prices fell sharply as risk appetite improved, with New York gold

0: dropping around 1.5% to almost $4,416 per ounce, while spot gold in London fell 1.5% to around $4,389 per ounce. As the Middle East conflict continues, global oil inventories keep declining. An expert warns that supply pressure in the oil market may gradually spread from Asia to Europe and the United States.
1: The next one would be Europe. We expect Europe to start to have problems sometime after this bank holiday as we get into the summer driving season. So I would say, Asia, you're there. Europe, give it about another month and look for July being a problem in the U.S.
0: The UK energy price cap is set to rise 13% in July. The country's energy regulator says the cap on bills has to go up due to a rise in wholesale oil and gas prices driven by the ongoing conflict in the Middle East. Earlier, we spoke with Liam Daly, a senior economist at the Centre for Economics and Business Research, for more.
2: Well, this rise that will be coming into place in the third quarter of the year will affect roughly 33 million households in the UK. While there are 40% of households currently on fixed tariffs, they will be unaffected. Nevertheless, this is a significant hit to many households across the UK. So compared to Europe, the energy price cap has provided some insulation for UK households, which European households have not necessarily experienced. Nevertheless, the bill will come for the UK households coming in the third quarter of the year. I think the picture across Europe is quite fragmented, though across Europe, governments are taking measures to try and insulate households where possible from these rising wholesale energy prices. The IMF has downgraded the global growth outlook from 3.3 to 3.1% for this year. That represents a loss of output in the order of magnitude of hundreds of billions of pounds. Obviously, the impacts of this cut will be largely unequal across the globe, with households in the global south bearing a higher brunt of this impact. Nevertheless, with a high level of uncertainty over the conflict, that there is still downside risk that the global growth outlook will weaken further.
0: Now to Canada. It's shifting away from its trade dependency on the US. European nations have emerged as a viable alternative, but some analysts have warned against full integration with the EU. Nina DeVries has more from Toronto.
3: Canada has its eye across the pond to Europe. Earlier this month, Canada was the first non-European country to attend the European Political Community Summit in Armenia. The Prime Minister met with EU leaders to discuss how Canada is a top destination for foreign direct investment. It's a new approach Carney has been taking to loosen ties with the US.
4: We've seen Canada has reoriented itself also towards India and China. And it's about the strategy of the Prime Minister on middle powers.
3: Experts say it makes sense for Canada to look towards the EU because the trading bloc is aligned with Canada on many important issues.
4: So I do see a very important element of stability and of an international community based on certain values and on certain conventions and on certain principles and regulations through international law. So in that sense, I'm very much in favor of Canada and the European Union working together.
3: The EU's relationship with Canada is the oldest formal relationship the bloc has with any industrialized country, going all the way back to 1959. Over the past year, Canada and Europe have become even closer. Earlier this year, Canada became the first non-European country to join the EU's Security Action for Europe initiative. This will give Canadian defense companies expanded access to the European market.
5: Recent polling has shown that Canadians are open to increasing relations with the EU, and even possibly becoming a part of it.
3: Many say it's about time Canada looked more towards Europe.
6: So it's a very big market for them to ignore for years just because your neighbor was your easiest trading partner. So it's about time, basically, that they looked at other markets for this.
3: A Nanos research survey done for the Globe and Mail newspaper here in Toronto shows that just over 50% of respondents would either support or somewhat support Canada becoming a full member of the EU. Still, Constantine Yu is not convinced that this may be the best move for Canada.
6: They have the European Union for trade, except for the UK because of Brexit. They have a common currency, but the people and the economies are very different. Germany is very different from Greece. The Balkans are very different from the Western European countries. So adding Canada in there, I don't think it would make sense for Canada. And honestly, I don't think even Europe would really benefit as much.
3: There is also concern about Canada losing its unique identity.
4: Of course, what I think is distinctively Canadian is multiculturalism, is

0: The diversity of the population is the embracing of not just individuals, but also communities. So that is very distinct from Europe. That remains, I think, dominated from ideas of historical nations where migrants come and have to assimilate more than integrate.
1: For now, at least, Canada is just focusing on better relations with the EU.
2: Yes.

0: struggling to access food over the past 6 years. According to NPR, the New York Fed regularly collects data on food security, focusing on concerns such as cutting meals due to financial difficulties, receiving food donations, or relying on federal nutrition assistance. The latest survey results show that Americans are facing the worst food shortages in 6 years. Nearly 16% of US households receive food donations, according to the data. Meanwhile, the share of households reporting they didn't have enough food jumped from 4% in 2020 to 10% in 2026. And the figure doubles for households with incomes below $50,000. The report notes an increasingly evident pattern in food insecurity, particularly among lower educated, lower income households and households with young children. The housing crisis in the US state of California is reaching a new breaking point. The state is short nearly 1 million affordable homes for extremely low income families. Housing affordability are reigniting debates over whether California's economic model can keep up with its soaring cost of living. It is Tian Shan reports from Los Angeles.
1: A report from the National Low-Income Housing Coalition found California had just 25 affordable rent units for every 100 extremely low-income households. The report says the deficit of nearly 1 million homes is a warning sign for the state's long-term economic health.
2: We've had an affordable housing problem in Los Angeles since the mid-1970s. That's when prices first started to escalate.
1: The report blames decades of underbuilding, restrictive zoning, and rising construction costs for a shortage years in the making. And with Californians preparing to elect a new governor, housing affordability has become one of the top issues on the campaign trail.
3: This is the richest state in the richest country in the history of the world. It is unacceptable that so many Californians are struggling to make ends meet.
1: The crisis is reshaping both California's politics and its population. Over the past decade, the high cost of housing has driven families and professionals out of California to other states where housing costs are far lower.
4: A lot of our clients are building out, you know, we're seeing a lot of people moving to Austin, the East Coast, even Chicago, things like that, where it is cheaper to live and it is cheaper for them to build ultimately.
1: Candidates say solving the crisis will require building faster and cutting barriers to development.
5: We know what we need to do to try to construct. We have to reduce the regulations that are keeping developers from being able to pencil out projects. We know that local governments are very afraid of trying to move too quickly.
6: Economists warn the stakes go far beyond the cost of rent. If California cannot build enough affordable homes, it could face deeper worker shortages, rising homelessness, and an accelerating exodus of middle-income families. Pressures that could price out the workforce powering California's economy. It is Tian Shan, CGTN, Los Angeles.
0: Higher energy costs have begun to impact the U.S. housing market. Despite slowing sales, home prices continue to rise. Jonathan Brown, VP of Acquisitions at Prosper Property Group, warns that rising energy costs could further pressure the housing market in the months ahead.
7: Anytime you have a rise in fuel and oil costs, that tends to flow through the construction supply chain. Think aluminum, glass, stone. I think we'd have to anticipate and underwrite, a little bit higher numbers for cost of construction. But hopefully this is temporary. And, you know, I think equity and lenders and any buyers and renters, everybody is a little bit more skittish when there is volatility. So, we hope that there's a resolution there soon. I think the consumers have really adjusted and adapted to the higher rate environment. In the grand scheme of things, the mid 6% mortgage, historically speaking, is not extreme on the long-term standard. So I think we'll be fine. But in New York City, we've seen consistent and steady appetite for buyers.
0: It's been well documented that people young and old spend an increasing amount of time on social media. But now there's a new player in town that's starting to dwarf traditional social media and how much attention it's attracting from users. Mark New has more.
8: In 2025, U.S. users averaged around 30 minutes per day on apps like Instagram and Facebook. Compare that to users on video games like Fortnite, roughly 60 minutes, and Roblox, 168 minutes per day. And that's not just playing the game, but increasingly socializing with others within the games.
9: So you do have bands showing up, Billie Eilish, coming and showing up and doing some sort of performance. You have like

0: sort of K-pop demon hunters having some sort of like concert in, platforms like Roblox. It's not just playing games, but it's playing with friends, hanging out with friends.
1: DiBianco's company, Max Power Gaming, helps brands and developers grow and leverage Roblox's user-generated content platform. He says advertisers are now running full-screen video ads where players get rewards for watching them, or they can choose to advertise inside spaces virtually.
0: So there's integrations into existing games, and that's probably closer to this idea of like a product placement, right? It's sort of like, hey, brought to you by such and such brand came in here and has a different space. So you might see some brand logos, you might see some video content from that brand.
2: Video games have always been sticky, meaning people spend a lot of time on them trying to improve their skills and attain rewards. But some psychologists say today's gaming is leading to an increasing amount of negative consequences among young people due to the greater level of immersion.
3: Basically, kids neglecting other areas of their life. We often one telltale sign is issues around sleep. We see relationships start to suffer, in-person relationships. Physical activity goes down.
1: Esther Hardy is a gamer himself. He says some kids flourish through online gaming experiences, while for others it may hinder their development.
3: We don't want to just hammer in on the gaming and just say, reduce the gaming time and then that'll solve everything. The gaming oftentimes is a symptom of the problem. And it's fine to work on a symptom, but you really want to try to get to the root of the issue. So that's the one thing I want to share to parents is that try to understand what your kid's experiencing on a broader level.
1: On a broader level, business-wise, the dollar amounts on user-generated gaming platforms are soaring. In a single year, Roblox paid out more than $1 billion to creators on its platform. Gaming expert DiBianco says companies from other industries are taking notice too, including such platforms like Netflix and even LinkedIn, which have recently added games in hopes of boosting engagement. Mark New, CGTN, San Francisco.
4: That is all for Global Business for now. I'm Lincoln Humphreys in Beijing. Thank you very much for your company. We'll see you next time. Goodbye for now.

0: and headquarters in Beijing. This is The Hub with Wang Guan.
1: Hello and welcome to The Hub. I'm Wang Guan in Beijing. Serbian President Aleksandar Vučić's visit to China from May the 24th through 28th is coming to an end. During the visit, he engaged in an extensive and intensive agenda, bringing China-Serbia relations even closer. During his meeting with Chinese President Xi Jinping, the two leaders witnessed the signing and exchange of multiple cooperation documents across various fields. In addition, President Vučić was awarded the Friendship Medal in recognition of his contributions to promoting China-Serbia relations. This year marks the 10th anniversary of the establishment of China-Serbia Comprehensive Strategic Partnership. What does this visit reveal about the current state of bilateral relations?

0: What have China and Serbia been able to achieve such steady progress in their relationship? And how will the two countries' efforts to build a community with a shared future shape global narratives and global cooperation? To further discuss all these questions, we're joined in Beijing by Li Jianjun, Vice Dean of the Institute of Global and Area Studies at Capital Normal University. In Shanghai, of Yelena Stakanovic, Director of the Representative Office of the Serbian Chamber of Commerce and Industry in China. And also in Beijing, we have Yelena Kulafic, a Serbian student at Dance and Culture and recipient of Chinese government scholarship. Ladies, what a pleasant surprise, because usually it's an all-men's team, and today we have an all-female team. Fantastic. Madam Li, let me start with you. President Wujic's visit was highly covered and extensively covered by the Chinese media. He's been to China before, but this is officially designated as a state visit. How do you see the arrangements and also the length of the visit and also what has been achieved by this summit?
1: President Wu Qiqi has visited China many times before, and each visit delivered important achievements. Most of those trips are working visits for forums, summits and commemorative events, but this time it's different. It marks his first official state visit to China since he took his office as president in 2017. It's a diplomatic engagement at the head of state level. It features four ceremonial honors and serves as a political affirmation of the high level bilateral relations between two countries. Yeah. So the highlight of the visit of was the meeting between two leaders of states. Two leaders' talks, the two presidents witnessed the signing of more than 20 cooperation documents in the areas of political relations, economy, and trade, science and technology, education, legal affairs, and culture. The two sides issued a joint statement on continuously building a China-Serbia community with a shared future in the new era, and a joint statement on advancing the implementation of four global initiatives.
0: Indeed, trade and economic ties are in focus as well. Yelena Stefanovic, let me ask you about this, because during this visit, more than 20 cooperation agreements were signed, covering policies, politics, trade, and technology. And education. What is your sense of the momentum of China-Serbia economic relations at this moment? Because you represent a whole range of companies doing business between China and Serbia.
2: Thank you. So President Aleksandar Vučić's state visit to China really represents a key moment in the development of Serbia-China relations. And not only politically, but also economically, technologically, and strategically. And it comes at a moment when relations between our two countries are already operating at a very high level indeed, yet both sides clearly recognize that in a rapidly changing global environment, the next phase of cooperation must become more innovation-driven, more technologically advanced, and more deeply integrated across industries, across supply chains, and, of course, future-oriented sectors of the economy. Now, if we look at the development of Serbia-China cooperation over the past decade, we can roughly see three phases. The first phase was focused really on primarily on infrastructure and connectivity, during which time China helped transform Serbia's landscape, logistical and physical landscape, through roads and railroads and bridges and such, and energy projects. The second phase, we can say, focused more on industrial investments and manufacturing cooperation. And today we're ushering in a third phase, let's say, increasingly centered around technology and innovation and AI and digital economy, also green development, chip manufacturing, and so on. And indeed, we can see that

0: noticed in these more than 20 cooperation agreements signed during the visit. The structure of these clearly shows that Serbia and China are increasingly building a broader long-term framework for future cooperation and cooperation that is diversifying rapidly. And from the perspective of the Serbian business community, I think the strongest momentum today is in the automotive and EV supply chains, AI in digital economy, high-performance computing, advanced manufacturing, e-commerce, of course, green energy, and just really a broader innovation cooperation. And I think this particularly is important because China itself is entering a new development phase through its 15th five-year plan. And it's especially interesting how it strongly overlaps with Serbia's own development ambition. So I think this creates very strong complementarities between the two economies. And in my opinion, these efforts done during this visit in many ways lay the groundwork for the next decade of Serbia-China cooperation.
1: Exactly. Talking about China-Serbia cooperation, people-to-people exchanges are a key component of it. And what better way and who better to ask than a Serbian student living and studying in China? So Yelena Chulefich, let me ask you about this. How do you feel personally about China-Serbia relations, which is so often characterized as ironclad brothers, if you think about it?
2: Yeah, thank you for having me. So first of all, I would say that the visit of President Vucic has evoked a very special feeling in me. At this moment, I truly feel the privilege of being Serbian. As a proud Serbian, I am living the Chinese dream, whose path is clear, and now I'm certain that along this path of the Chinese dream, I will also encounter my Serbia, the path toward building a community with a shared future. And President Xi once said that the friendship between China and Serbia, tempered through blood and fire, has become even more precious amid the current turbulent international landscape. So I cannot help but remember that Serbia was bombed in 1999, when the Chinese embassy in Belgrade also suffered tragedy. Then in 2020, during the lockdown, I spent the entire period in Nanjing, China. And during that time, I truly felt that, and embraced the special spirit of Chinese society. The China-Serbia community became deeply rooted in my being and in my emotions. And I'm fully aware of the importance emphasized by President Vucic as well as by President Xi, namely the vital role of youth and top-level education in shaping the future of society. For me, this event, this ceremony, represents far more than a path of ironclad friendship. It is a, I think it is a golden path toward the future. And I could say that my profession in art and culture requires direct engagement with the public, and my stage performances as well as my cooperation with institutions such as China Media Group, Beijing TV and other networks allow me to make a meaningful contribution to strengthening the cultural exchange and mutual understanding between our two countries.
1: Great. Do you feel that, you know, you talk about China dream. What is your China dream?
2: You know, I came to China 10 years ago, and but I could say that my connection with China is since I was born, because at that time, even my sister started learning Chinese. Then she came to China first in 2003. Then I can say that I even followed her after I also got so many Chinese friends back home. And nowadays, China is developing very fast. And I feel that I'm growing together with China. So I think this dream is really flexible in the way that it makes me live better. And not just me personally, it also makes my country, Serbia, also having a brighter future. So I think the beautiful thing about this dream is not about just a small thing that you think about, but it's something that is increasing day by day. So it's full of surprises, I could say.
1: Yelena Stefanovic, do you feel the same way? I mean, being Serbian, living and working in China, it just opened that many more doors?
0: Oh, indeed, indeed. And I especially the part about developing together with China, you know, witnessing China's speed, as they call it here in the last decade I've been here. It's just an amazing time to be present here. And it's truly you feel like you're developing yourself so much and so rapidly.

0: Another person who feels strongly about and emotionally about China was President Alexander Vučić. He was awarded the Friendship Medal in tears, when he was honored as such by President Xi Jinping, which is, by the way, China's highest foreign honor on this visit. That, of course, medal symbolizes the ironclad friendship between the two countries. And then afterwards, during a speech at Tsinghua University, President Vučić said this. Let's listen in.
1: Don't take today's peace, stability, and good life better than ever here in China as granted. And it's about your leadership, just for you to know. And it's always about leadership.
0: Now, Dean Lee, let me ask you, how do you think President Vučić's visit can further solidify China-Serbia relations, not just acting as a recap of how wonderful this relations has been for the past 20-odd years, but also for the next phase of China-Serbia comprehensive strategic partnership?
2: Okay. I think I can answer this with what President Vučić said on Instagram. Yeah. It is of utmost importance for Serbia to build a strong partnership with friendly countries. Here, I think mean China, that respect its independence, development, and the right to its own path in times of profound global change. When the world is facing economic pressures, security challenges, and increasingly pronounced uncertainty. In simple terms, at present, developing relations with China is of utmost importance. The year 2026 is indeed a crucial year. First of all, I would like to talk about the two goals that Serbia had for the year. One is stability. The other is to achieve the best economic performance of the year, which it is visit to China had been of great help to Serbia in achieving these two annual goals. He once mentioned today, China is a model of a strong and stable economy. China is a model of adhering to international principles. Improving the economy is beneficial for stability and also helps to offset some domestic dissatisfaction. This year marks the 10th anniversary of the establishment of a comprehensive strategic partnership. The 10th year is an important milestone. Moreover, this year is also a key year for expanding and upgrading cooperation areas, moving from steel, roads and railway to robots, AI and chips, just as Stefanovici just said. Yeah. His visit came after those of Trump and Putin, which indicate that we not only develop relations with major powers, but also treat smaller countries on an equal footing. Personally, I believe that this year is also a crucial year for mutual strategic need. China needs to promote the construction of the community with a shared future for mankind and the Belt and Road Initiative. Serbia needs to safeguard its own interests through balanced diplomacy. China's fifth five-year plan can be strategically aligned with the Serbia 2030 strategy plan. Yeah,
0: I mean, exactly. Serbia might be small in size and population compared to China, but it does have outsized influence and impact on the world of art, culture, and, of course, football and tennis. If you think about Novak Djokovic playing in Roland Garros as we speak. Now, Yelena Stefanovic, during this visit, President Vučić visited Xiaomi, that is a

0: leading Chinese smart manufacturing powerhouse. He praised Xiaomi's cars as very beautiful, but adding that he couldn't afford it. And then, of course, he writes on social media saying that Xiaomi is more than welcome to come to Europe, and if so, the first stop should be Serbia. What do you make of the potential of China-Serbia cooperation in these future-oriented industries?
1: So if we speak specifically about mass market EV adoption and ecosystem development, Serbia today is probably somewhere where China was some 6-7 years ago before the major acceleration of EV adoption and charging infrastructure expansion and smart mobility technologies. But China has already grown, of course, through the transition very successfully and clearly dominates this sector, which means that their companies today bring enormous practical experience that can be very valuable to countries like Serbia. In terms of the Serbian market, Chinese automotive brands are already becoming increasingly visible and popular and well-known. Almost all major Chinese EV brands are present with global ambitions, are present in the market or are actively entering. But at the same time, in terms of manufacturing, so there's two ways to look at this, right? So in terms of manufacturing, Serbia is also entering the EV transition from a relatively strong industrial position. And that's the second that's the second part of the President Vučić's comment on Xiaomi and then welcoming their investment in Serbia. Now, Serbia already has a very well-developed automotive component sector in combustion engine segment that's connected to major European automotive supply chains and strong. So we also have, hence, we also have a strong engineering talent and solid manufacturing capacities. So for us, this is not only a consumer market story, but also an industrial transformation story. And that's why President Vučić's visit to Xiaomi's factory was both symbolic and strategically important. Xiaomi today represents so much more than a consumer electronics company. It represents China's broader transformation into a global leader in e-mobility and integrated digital ecosystem. And for Serbia, it's a really opportunity, you know, not only to import Chinese EVs, but become part of the future European EV and smart mobility supply chain ecosystem.
0: Very good. A lot of complementarity over there when it comes to industrial capacity building. Now, Yelena Chulafic, let me ask you about a very important Chinese initiative, that is China's Global Civilization Initiative, that was proposed by President Xi Jinping, which says, look, no matter historical backgrounds or developmental stages, religious or cultural differences, we're all in this, and mutual learning is key and mutual appreciation is key. So how do you feel about this initiative as someone who has been very much attached to you know, enhancing cultural exchanges between the two societies?
2: I think about this field, talking about this field, it's a very dynamic field and it's developing very fast. I think even faster than economy, trade, technology, but it's maybe not well known to the public. Because I can say that 10 years ago, when I just arrived to China, I could say that there was not so many cultural exchanges between China and Serbia, for example. But today, in both countries, you can see various forms of arts, from films, paintings, music and dance performances, even to the some cultural elements that you can go and feel by yourself. Even the social media is doing very good impact. So I think from
0: what is your social media? Are you active on social media?
2: Yeah, I do. For example, Instagram, Facebook, and then even in China, the Xiaohongshu.
0: Do you do Xiaohongshu and Douyin?
2: Yeah.
0: What is your handle?
2: And I can see, so it's on Xiaohongshu, for example, it's like Saraveya, the Yelena, like Serbian Yelena.
0: Very good.
2: And then I'm doing the, and then I can see that people are getting more interested about our cultures. For example, Serbian people are very interested to come in China. And I can say that as a person who is involved in culture and arts, Before I came to China 10 years ago and like much earlier, not many people had that wish to come to China and explore more about Chinese culture and arts. But

0: Nowadays, so many people are asking me, is there any program, is there any exhibition or film festival or any way of art expression that we can come and experience by ourselves? So I think it's a great thing. It's a great way of developing our connection. And I think that's the great way that we can understand each other better. And I could say that beside this artistic cultural field, I am very happy that I can also see the exchange in academic way. For example, there are so many different kind of forums and seminars holding in both countries. For example, even the Capital Normal University and the Professor Lee, they are organizing so many forums. Even these days, there was the China, Balkan, China, Southeast Europe forum, cultural exchange forum. And I think those kind of forums give very good results. And I think there are so many even articles written about our relations. Maybe there are so many scientists that are searching for the way how we can make better connections.
1: But Yelena, here's the fact. I mean, a lot of people in Central and Eastern Europe, they're Europeans after all, and they affiliate themselves with Europe. Serbia being this outlier, yet still it is actively seeking to join the European Union eventually. It made no secret about that. How do you look at the contrast between people like you who are very emotionally and culturally affiliated with China? There is this, you know, strong emotional affinity with the Chinese culture, yet perhaps the vast majority of people living in your part of the world still look to the West.
0: I think that's something what needs time to change step by step, let's say that way, because, you know, it's a very interesting thing that, for example, I said I live Chinese dream, right? But, for example, when my father was young, that was the generation of people who could say they live American dream. It's worldwide, right? And even before my father, like my grandfather, maybe he was living the communist dream, let's say, like we say it that way back home. But I think it's everything is changing step by step, because I think nowadays, yes, Serbian people are still turned to the Europe because it's closer, of course. But I can say that now even transportation is getting much better. It's, for example, nowadays you have direct flights from Beijing, Shanghai, Guangzhou to Belgrade, and more tourists are even coming. So I think people are getting more open, and they are seeing the different way of life, and they are seeing different way of, let's say, the philosophy of the life. So I'm happy to see that people are getting open. Of course, it's not the fast process, but I think that China is more than a good friend to us, because back home nowadays, people can see that China did so many good things for us. There are so many, just as Yelena was saying, there are so many companies opening in Serbia. Many people get involved in some jobs that are connected with China. So
1: yeah, exactly.
0: Because of that, they also wish to come here.
1: Exactly. It is so happy to see all these things that you have just described. Now, Professor Li, China and Serbia endorsed Global Governance Initiative, and this fall will be marking the first anniversary of the inception of this very important pillar of China's global visions. From China and Serbia's evolving relationship, how do you think the Global Governance Initiative can actually amplify the voice of not just Serbia-China relations, but the Global South as well as the global, in the developing world?
2: I think we all know, although there are differences in political system between China and Serbia. And Serbia is constrained by the EU accession requirements, and the two countries' economic scale are not on the same level. President Vučić has also publicly stated on multiple occasions that he wants to come from China's speed and China's efficiency, and hopes to develop high-tech industries. Therefore, they could draw on China's experience in some

0: economic development models, industrial policies and industrialization paths and digital governance technologies. This is beneficial to Serbia's 2030 strategy plan and also conducive to the alignments of the strategic plans of both sides. Yeah, here I will introduce the Serbian 2030 strategy simply. Yeah, it places a particular emphasis on diplomacy, security, infrastructure, social undertakings, as well as the development and application of cutting-edge technologies such as AI and robotics. So I think our fifth five-year plan can be strategically aligned with the Serbian 2030 strategy.
1: A lot of synergy over there. Also, I want to play you this soundbite from President Vučić with our exclusive interview some 2 years ago. Let's listen in.
2: China's been the most supportive in difficult times for Serbia. Friend in need is a friend indeed.
1: Jelena Stefanović, a friend in need is a friend indeed. How do you feel about that?
3: It's a wonderful saying indeed, and really summarizes, I think, in many ways, excellently and succinctly our relationship. You know, for most people in Serbia, cooperation in China is something they can physically see and experience in everyday life through infrastructure, transportation, and just, you know, overall modernization projects across the country. The high-speed railway is probably the best example, as it really changed how people travel and connect and do business between these two cities. And just, you know, a little bit on previous comments as well, I think that's why initiatives such as the Belt and Road Initiative and the Global Development Initiative are welcomed and viewed very positively in Serbia. From our perspective, these initiatives are really place the long-term development and connectivity and economic modernization at the center of the international cooperation, you know, particularly through infrastructure, industrial cooperation, technology, and, you know, really integration between markets and regions.
1: Jelena, I hate to interrupt there, but I hope to have you back. And that's all the time for our live broadcast. Thank you, ladies, and that will do it for this edition of The Hub on CGTN. Thank you for watching.

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1: Hello, I'm Jamie Owen. Welcome to the programme. Our top stories. Violence reignites in the Gulf as Iran fires at a United States airbase after the Pentagon attacks a strategic port city. Explosions rock Lebanon as Israel intensifies attacks ahead of talks in Washington on Friday. The number of people going hungry every year is growing, with 2025 an historically bad year. And this desperate rescue, squeezing through narrow rock passages and flood water, searching for seven people trapped in this cave. The United States and Iran have exchanged strikes in the Gulf, threatening to break the already fragile ceasefire. Washington says it hit a military site in the Iranian port city of Bandar Abbas and shot down drones in the Strait of Hormuz. Tehran responded by targeting an American airbase in Kuwait with missiles and drones, which were intercepted. The Iranian Foreign Ministry has condemned the American attacks.
2: These aggressive actions against Iran's territorial integrity and national sovereignty constitute a blatant violation of international law and the Charter of the United Nations.
1: Our correspondent Ehsan Kevani is in the Iranian city of Yazd. Ehsan, does this all mean that the ceasefire is effectively over?
3: Well, that's the critical question, Jamie. Early Thursday, the U.S. struck near Bandar Abbas, the second such attack in 3 days. Iran's foreign ministry spokesperson announced this action as a violation of international law and the U.N. Charter, saying the Security Council must hold the U.S. accountable. In response, the IRGC struck the U.S. airbase. They believe launched the attack. The U.S. says Kuwait was hit, but Tehran has not claimed that. The IRGC warns aggression won't go unanswered and any repeat will get a harsher response. They also say they stopped two vessels trying to illegally enter the Persian Gulf after they tampered with navigation systems, and that the IRGC alone controls the Strait of Hormuz. Any disruption will be met with decisive action. So while no one has formally ended the ceasefire, these strikes, threats of more retaliation and tensions in the strait strongly suggest it's effectively over, or at least hanging by a thread. Now the big question is whether this exchange has run its course, or will it get worse, Jamie?
1: Ehsan, thank you. We'll return to Ehsan Kevani in the Iranian city of Yazd in coming hours. Now, the rest of today's news, and Israel has launched strikes on southern Lebanon, killing at least 16 people, as Lebanese and Israeli officials prepare to meet in Washington. The talks are part of United States-mediated negotiations aimed at trying to secure peace. Hezbollah claims one of its attacks killed an Israeli soldier in northern Israel and injured two others, while Lebanon says one of its soldiers was killed by an Israeli strike. Well, let's talk now to Karim Chaib, who's the Associated Press correspondent in Beirut. Karim, what more can you tell us about these latest attacks?
4: So Lebanon woke up this morning to very intense strikes in the coastal city of Tyre in the south. This is Lebanon's fourth largest city. Eight buildings were destroyed at dawn, but there were Israeli drone strikes that struck other parts of southern Lebanon, including an apartment in Sidon. And among the killed were at least five women and children, according to the Lebanese Health Ministry. Just a couple of hours ago, however, there was a strike just south of Beirut, not far from the airport, in an area called Shuwayfit, striking an apartment. Now, this strike came without warning. We don't know who the intended target was, but usually when Israel strikes without warning, they're usually going after Hezbollah or IRGC official or something along the lines of that. This has obviously brought a lot of concern to Lebanon. The past couple of days have been the most violent since a nominal ceasefire came to effect on April 17th. And of course, this comes a day before direct talks between Lebanon and Israel continue in Washington, and for the first time, this will include military officials. And at the same time, Israeli soldiers are pushing deeper into southern Lebanon. They have crossed the Litani River into some villages where they are clashing with Hezbollah. So this is a massive escalation after weeks of relative calm compared to the war from March to mid-April.
1: Karim, thank you for that. Karim Chaib from the Associated Press in Beirut. Well, let's get more now on the United States and Iran exchanging fire in the Gulf, threatening, of course, to break this already fragile ceasefire. We've heard from Iran. Let's take you next to the United States and talk to our correspondent Nick Harper in Washington. Nick, what have we heard from the Pentagon about these strikes?
5: Well, we've heard a very stern response from the Pentagon. U.S. Central Command, or Central

0: Ofcom putting out the details on social media and in a statement, calling this an egregious ceasefire violation, calling it an unjustified Iranian aggression. And they have detailed exactly what took place overnight, including that ballistic missile that the United States says Iran fired towards Kuwait. They say that that was successfully intercepted by Kuwaiti forces. They've also detailed 5 one-way drone attacks that they say took place in and near the Strait of Hormuz, drones that were launched by Iran and which the US says posed a clear threat to the surrounding area. They also say that the United States successfully intercepted those drones. And CENTCOM also saying that the US prevented a 6th drone launch from an Iranian ground base site near Bandar Abbas. That one also successfully intercepted, but certainly an uptick in incursions during the night, all of which the United States says that they have been able to deal with.
1: Which begs the question then, where does all of this leave the plans for peace talks?
0: Well, yes, despite that violation of the ceasefire, there seems to be no suggestion from the US side that they are ready to end diplomacy. The White House maintains that that is still their main priority. And what we have seen over recent days is really Middle East leaders urging the White House for peace to prevail. We saw that phone call over the weekend that Donald Trump has posted about on social media, speaking with Gulf nation leaders, all of them seeming to be urging Donald Trump to achieve a peace deal and not return to hostilities. That continued concern from other Gulf nations that this could once again become a very hot war and their countries could be dragged into it with Iran firing at US bases within their territory. But really, where we are in terms of the actual peace process, that is a bit of an unknown, because remember, Thursday's news, or rather Wednesday's news, was all about a ceasefire deal that was being reported on Iranian TV, a draft memorandum of understanding that the White House then very quickly on Wednesday said was a complete fabrication. And that would have included the withdrawal of US troops from the region and the ending of the US naval blockade, both things that the United States is keen to maintain until a peace plan is fully agreed. So the push for peace continues, but really no real signs of progress on where things are heading.
1: Nick, thank you. Our correspondent Nick Harper in Washington. 16 students have been killed in Kenya after a fire broke out at a girls' boarding school in Gilgil, about 120 kilometres from the capital, Nairobi. The blaze started in a dormitory at the Utamishi Girls Academy Senior School while the students were asleep. The authorities say nearly 80 other people were injured. The cause of the fire is yet to be determined. The number of confirmed Ebola cases in Uganda has risen to 8 as the World Health Organization expands testing in the region to try to help contain the outbreak. The WHO chief is on his way to the Democratic Republic of Congo, warning that the outbreak is outpacing response efforts. He says the DRC has defeated Ebola 16 times before and can do it again with urgent action. You're watching CGTN. Still ahead, extraordinary images of this frantic race against time in Laos. Rescuers desperately searching for 7 people trapped in this cave.
2: Ever wondered what's the difference between a bear and a bull market? Where are the cash cows? And who are the lame ducks? And what exactly are black swans, grey rhinos, and unicorn companies? 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
1: Hello, welcome back. A reminder of our top stories. Violence reignites in the Gulf as Iran fires at a United States airbase after the Pentagon attacks a strategic port city. Our other headlines, explosions rock Lebanon as Israel intensifies attacks ahead of talks in Washington on Friday. It's World Hunger Day, and the latest global report on food crises from the United Nations paints a grim picture of the reality that hundreds of millions of people face. Acute hunger has doubled over the last decade, with 266 million people facing high levels of acute food insecurity by the end of last year. 2025 was also the first time that multiple famines were confirmed in a single year, both Gaza and Sudan suffering catastrophic shortages of food. Roland Kocher is president and CEO of the Hunger Project, the organization that established World Hunger Day. Roland, welcome. Good to see you. If we're of a certain age, we remember Feed the World and the global efforts to try to eradicate hunger. What went wrong? We shouldn't be here now, should we?
2: No, we shouldn't be here, really. And what went wrong is one of the things that went wrong is our continued sustaining of systems that are giving us what we don't like. So the persistence of hunger is really not a bad luck. It is an accountability issue. Thank you.
1: Is this down to one factor, or is it many, many factors in different countries?
2: There are many factors, and there are also main drivers to this. So, yes, conflicts are one of the main drivers of hunger in our world, particularly acute hunger, as you have referenced, which is typically the dangerous short-term hunger that captures headlines. There are also 673 million people in the world who are living with chronic hunger, the long-term undernourishment. And this hunger is rarely discussed. Conflict drives that as well by driving food prices up, creating food shortages and disrupting the food supplies and the supply chains and all that. What is key to all this is to make sure that we are investing in people's leadership capacity. That is key to building resilience to the root causes of hunger.
1: I wanted to ask you more about that. I mean, is aid always the answer? We remember the United States being widely criticized for reducing some of its overseas aid. I mean, do countries need to be more resilient and less dependent?
2: Thank you. So, the aid budget reductions in many countries are truly having profound impact on the ground. But I choose to see it as an opportunity to reimagine the systems. Instead of reinforcing the cycles of dependency, this is an opportunity to invest in dignity. It's an opportunity to invest in innovation and self-reliance. So we can champion a future right now where people are not passive recipients of aid, but active leaders of their own transformation.
1: We know that half the world has so much food, a surplus, that it dumps millions of tons almost every hour. As we've been discussing, the rest of the world is hungry. Who should take the lead on trying to mend this? Because clearly the United Nations efforts don't seem to be delivering the required outcomes.
2: Great, thank you. So that's really a great question, and everyone needs to take a lead. There has to be a change in our mindset. We need to be ready to transform the systems that are actually producing what you have referenced, to completely transform them and create new systems that will deliver the new world without hunger that we are all looking for. And you know, governments looking to create peace, to create stability, to create a world without hunger, must be investing in local, strong systems and not doing so.

0: is choosing short-term crisis response over long-term resilience. So those investments must start with investing in people and people's leadership capacity. And let me mention it here. Ending hunger is possible. And hunger exists because of the global systems we choose to uphold.
1: Roland, good to see you, and thank you for your time. Roland Kaucher, the president and CEO of the Hunger Project. Well, Yemen is facing a deepening food crisis as the war on Iran pushes up shipping and fuel costs. Prices are being driven higher in a country heavily dependent on imports. The UN is warning of rising hunger, with millions facing shrinking purchasing power. Our correspondent Ahab Alfandi reports now from Sana'a.
2: Regional tensions are disrupting global shipping and pushing up transport and insurance costs. This comes at a time when Yemen relies on imports for about 90% of its food needs. And the UN is now warning of worsening food insecurity. Inside the country, rising fuel prices in government-controlled areas have increased transport costs by about 25% for diesel and 19% for petrol.
3: The rise in transport and insurance costs is due to shipping and insurance companies increasing premiums because the region is considered dangerous, especially the Middle East. Therefore, the impacts will be greater and more visible in Yemen.
2: The result of that surge is a price hike of basic goods and added pressure on living conditions for many households. Daily workers who rely on transport are among the hardest hit. In the north streets of Yemen's Taiz city, Jalal starts his day with an almost empty fuel tank. After buying a small amount of fuel, he waits for customers. But soaring prices are eating away at his small income, turning his long working hours into a race just to cover fuel costs before putting food on the table. In the city, meeting even the simplest daily need has become a heavy burden for thousands of families.
4: Fuel prices have gone up, and food prices have risen with them. Income from work is no longer enough. Whatever money we earn is spent only on buying gasoline. We can no longer meet the needs of our homes or buy anything. We cannot even afford to pay rent anymore or to support our families.
2: According to UN data, more than two-thirds of Yemen's population are facing a severe humanitarian crisis, the worst in years. Around 20 million people need humanitarian assistance, but international funding for aid response plans continues to fall short. As the supply chains continue to be disrupted and import costs keep rising, relief organizations warn that living conditions are getting worse in a country facing one of the worst humanitarian crises, with more families being forced into a struggle for survival.
1: Extraordinary images coming out of Laos showing rescuers squeezing through narrow rock passages and floodwater as they search for seven people trapped deep inside a cave. At least five have been found alive, but the rescue operation is far from over. Our correspondent Pablo Gutierrez reports.
5: Cheers echoed outside the cave as rescuers emerged with the first major breakthrough after days of searching through flooded chambers deep inside a mountain in central Laos. Volunteer teams say they have reached at least five of the seven people trapped underground for a week.
6: We've been pumping water out of this area so we could get inside. The water level has dropped and I'm checking the entrance now. It's very narrow. Just enough space for me to squeeze through. The water's now down to ankle level, and there's an air pocket.
5: The group entered the cave last week, searching for gold. Heavy rain triggered a landslide, blocking the entrance and turning the rescue into a race through rock, mud, and rising water. Leading the operation is Kengar Bongawong of the Metatam Kalasin Rescue Team. He also helped in the 2018 rescue of a youth football team trapped inside a cave in Thailand.
6: Right now I'm calling out to them. In a few moments we'll start diving deeper into the cave. At the same time, we're speeding up water pumping to help as much as we can. We're hopeful we'll have good news soon.
5: More oxygen tanks are being

0: being brought in as rescue crews prepare to brave narrow flooded passageways.
1: I can confirm we found five people today. They're in good condition, just tired and weak after going without food. We're continuing the search for the remaining two.
0: Inside the mountain,

0: Our correspondent Pablo Gutierrez reporting. Communities across the United States have raised concerns over the police being granted additional powers to enforce federal immigration laws. Critics say this move increases the risk of racial profiling and lacks proper oversight. Our correspondent Nitza Soledad Perez reports now from Florida.
1: Last December, Axel Sanchez Toledo called the Palm Beach County Sheriff's Office. He and his ex-partner had shared custody of their four-year-old daughter. The two had been in conflict over visitation for months. That Sunday, he had not been able to see her, and he asked deputies for a welfare check.
2: Do you have your ID?
3: Yes, sir.
1: The deputy stayed for more than 30 minutes. He spoke with the child's mother by phone. He confirmed the daughter was sick with asthma. He arranged for Sanchez Toledo to return at noon to see her. The deputy took Sanchez Toledo's driver's license back to his patrol car.
2: I'm going to be a man to you, okay? I'm going to be honest with you, okay?
1: Sanchez Toledo, who had a pending asylum case,
2: so I need you to put your hands down.
4: No, no.
1: Ran.
5: Get him! Shoot him with a taser! Shoot him!
6: Stop or you're going to get tased!
1: He was tasered.
7: Get down!
1: Tackled.
5: Get down!
1: And arrested.
5: Too f***ing bad now! F***ing going! You understand?
8: I'm not criminal, my friend.
2: Yeah.
9: So it was more of a fight or flight response. He just really didn't want to be separated from his kids. As soon as it shifted into an immigration investigation, I think he connected the dots pretty quickly.
8: I got documents, man.
1: Sanchez Toledo had documentation, a pending asylum case, a Florida driver's license, a document the state issues only after strict verification. The deputy who arrested Sanchez Toledo was part of a federal program called 287G, which deputizes local police to enforce federal immigration law. A New York Times analysis of body camera footage from immigration-related traffic stops found a clear pattern. White drivers were waved through. Others received very different treatment.
10: Oh, my God.
11: What are you guys doing? Someone on board. I'm sorry, my amor.
10: I'm not a criminal, my friend. Hey, sir, I'm not a criminal.
1: Advocates say that in communities where calling 911 can now lead to deportation, fewer people call at all. Crimes go unreported. Domestic violence stays hidden.
12: Now that fear has obviously been compounded because they see the news, they see the immigration enforcement context in the country, and they know of these policies. So obviously, yeah, that fear has exacerbated and that trust has been degraded. And I think obviously that underreporting of crime, which has always been a dynamic, it's worsened. And that's obviously worse for public safety.
1: Axel Sanchez Toledo has remained in detention since late December. His attorney has filed a federal lawsuit.
2: Good?
13: Yes, sir, I'm good. Let's go.
1: When the people who would call the police for help do not trust the people answering that call, what happens to public safety? In a region of Florida where more than 70% of the residents are Hispanic, that question is no longer hypothetical. Nitza Soledad Perez, UTN, Miami.
0: The renewed conflict in Iran has sent oil prices rocketing. As energy costs rise and conflicts expose our dependence on fossil fuels, the appetite for green power is growing. Our correspondent Natalie Carney reports now from a village in Germany, which is leading the way.
14: Thomas Pfleger is an electrical engineer in Wilpoldsried, but he spends much of his time showing international groups how this typical farming municipality has been transformed into what locals proudly call an energy village.
15: We produce our baseload power locally. We generate electricity and heat relatively consistently throughout the year using biogas. We also produce a lot of energy with photovoltaics, but most of all with wind power. We generate about 8 to 10 times more energy than the village needs.
14: That excess energy is sold back into the grid, generating millions of euros in revenue that's reinvested into the community, funding schools, sports halls, and public infrastructure, much of which is also powered by renewable energy. It's become a circular economy.
3: What really makes this village work is the mix of energy sources, with biogas, wind, and solar all playing a role. There's a steadier supply of power all throughout the day and throughout the year.
15: The different forms of energy are so important, especially in the renewable sector, because we have times when there is no sun shining. We have times where there is no wind blowing, sometimes. There are also times when there is

0: no sun and no wind, and then we still have the biogas.
1: The transition began in the late 1990s when residents began investing directly into renewable energy projects such as wind turbines and solar panels.
2: It actually started with an investment of nearly $6,000, and then you get paid out every year from what the wind turbine generates in revenue. It's a very good return, so you can profit if you participate.
3: More than 30 years ago, we knew that gas and oil cannot be the future.
1: Mayor Günter Mügele says local ownership was key.
3: We have no foreign investors, no big investors, no big companies. The investors are our inhabitants. It's an investment which makes sense. It works ecologically, but also economically.
1: The village is now working towards hydrogen storage solutions and expanding its district heating system, replacing oil heating with their own renewable energy.
4: Here we have our connection, which we can now connect to the entire heat supply for the next few weeks. And from then on, we will give up oil. And here we finally have the connection for the whole area.
5: How much do you think this will reduce your energy bill?
6: 25%.
1: As geopolitics make fossil fuels less reliable, Wilpoldsried's decision to invest in its own energy future is proving to be a model for the world. Natalie Carney, CGTN, Wilpoldsried.
7: The headlines again, some breaking news. The American news website Axios is reporting that the United States and Iran have reached an agreement on a 60-day memorandum of understanding to extend the ceasefire and launch negotiations on Iran's nuclear program. But President Trump still needs to give final approval. Our other headlines, explosions rock Lebanon as Israel intensifies attacks ahead of talks in Washington on Friday. And the desperate rescue goes on, squeezing through narrow rock passages and flood water, searching for seven people trapped in a cave. And that is the world today. Thank you for watching. We're back with more news at the top of this hour. Coming up next, it's World Insight. For now, from all of the team in London, it's goodbye.

0: So there is no one solution, but working together over time, all of these things can help bring stability and much needed progress to the relationship.
1: I think we have to provide a framework for that, so people, when they're younger, learn that this is the way the world's going to be.
2: Hello and welcome to World Insight with me, Tian Wei. China's Ministry of Commerce recently has announced the outcomes achieved through China-U.S. economic and trade consultations. It covers the establishment of a trade council and investment council, tariff reductions on certain products, and so on. Sean Stein, president of U.S.-China Business Council, shares his perspective on interactions between the two leaders of China-United States and the future of tariffs, export controls, and why business communities always remain one of the strongest bridges between the two economies. Constructive strategic stability between the two sides. Your take.
0: Yeah, my take is I think we've got two things that I would say about this. The

0: First is we have a stability first policy, which I think is really important because if nothing else, we need to make sure that the relationship stays stable. We need that for business, we need that for investment. That's great for both countries to have stability. But I think this idea of constructive strategic stability is an interesting one. And I think it reflects something very thoughtful on the Chinese side. I think they very adequately or accurately assess that right now we've had stability since at least Busan. Mm-hmm. But that stability maybe not be a constructive stability. And what do I mean? It means that the U.S. has been very cautious since Busan because they have realized that China does have a lot of potential leverage in the form of rare earths, critical minerals, and other things that could have a great effect on the U.S. economy. So the U.S. has to be careful. That brings stability. At the same time, the U.S. believes it has got a lot of leverage over China's economy, which may cause China to be a little more careful. And so that's a strategic stability, but not a constructive strategic stability. And so I think what the Chinese side was saying that I think was well received by President Trump is, why does our stability have to be based on this negative fear of what might happen? Why can we not have stability based on the idea of doing things together, of cooperating, but also competing within bounds and creating some positive momentum that creates a better, more positive basis for stability? In other words, we both have something to gain from the relationship, and so we want to maintain stability and improve it, not we want to have stability because we have so much to lose.
1: What about the so-called 5Bs that has been widely reported in the U.S. media, particularly the Board of Trade, the Board of Investment, which can, according to earlier plan, to facilitate trade and economic ties?
0: Well, what I think everyone has now realized, what everyone's agreed on, both on the Chinese side and the U.S. side, is that the world's two largest economies, the world's two most dynamic economies, have got an awful lot of touch points. We cannot help but bump into each other around the world on every major issue. And so what's needed is more mechanisms and more ability to talk about those issues at high levels and at working levels. And so to a degree, that's what the creation of a board of trade and a board of investment represents, is the need to talk about and therefore work on all of these issues. But if I can add one other thing, and I like the word strategic that we've been using, and this is why I'm saying that this was a particularly important visit. If we look at all of the other discussions up to this point during Trump 2.0, it's always been about trade, tariffs, commerce, business, exports. That's what we've talked about. But what we've seen, if you look at the statements from both sides after this trip, they're finally starting to talk about other strategic issues, regional peace and security, cooperation to solve problems around the globe. So while it's one thing to focus on the 5Bs, that's really important. That brings benefits to people in both countries. What's happened is the aperture of what they're talking about has expanded. And that's really important for them to talk about not just trade, not just commerce, as important as that is, but to talk about the broader geostrategic issues. Yeah. And that's what they did this time. They haven't done that in the past.
1: Sitting in your chair, Sean, I'm sure you want this constructive strategic stability to continue because you have been the bridge builder between the two sides, trying to smooth up the relationship for trade and economic development. But so let me ask you, what do you think needs to be done from now till September?
0: So I think President Trump said something that hit the nail on the head. He said he looks forward to maintaining continuous, sincere communication with the Chinese side. Mm-hmm. And that's what we need more than anything else. Because if I look at what the problems are, while there are real issues between the two countries, what gets in the way of helping make progress on them is there's this incredible lack of trust and lack of confidence on both sides. When I talk to Chinese officials, they'll say, well, you know, we're not convinced that the U.S. will follow through on what it says. And I hear the very same thing when I talk to U.S. officials. They say, we're not convinced that the Chinese will follow through. In other words, this lack of trust means that no one wants to get too far ahead of the others. So I think keeping that kind of positive momentum, and as Trump said, maintaining positive, sincere communication, that's what's needed. But there's one more thing, and that is, I think that if we look at, in the United States, some of the people who know China the best, and obviously know the American system the best, is the business community, right? It's the companies that have been doing business in China for 50 years or more that understand the situation here. And the people in the U.S. that are most

0: positive and most optimistic about the relationship is the business community. And I think that's why both the premier and the Chinese president have said they think there's an important role for the business community in communications. Well, we think so too. And that's what we try and do, is to ensure that both governments hear exactly what's happening on both sides. And so we try then to speak truth to both governments. If there's something we think isn't working, we will come out and say it to the US government and to the Chinese government. And when things are going well, we do the same. And so I think it's not just the communication at the political level that's important, but it's at the civil society and at the business level that also needs to ensure that both governments stay focused on what's most important.
1: Chinese president talked directly to the business delegation, and he talked about that the U.S. businesses has always been part of China's reform and opening up, and China-U.S. trade and business interactions has always been mutually beneficial and win-win. And so how do you see those messages coming from the Chinese leadership directly addressing the American business community? What does that mean for you and many of your peers?
0: Well, I can tell you in really practical terms what it means, right? Every single CEO that was on this trip, every single CEO that's a member of the U.S.-China Business Council, every single CEO that ever comes to China doesn't work independently. He's got a board of directors. He's got a governing board that sets parameters on what he can do as a CEO, that's going to approve CapEx, that's going to approve expenditures and investment. And almost every board has got people on the board that are going to be very conservative. They're going to be very cautious. They're going to be very risk averse. And that's the job of the board, is to be risk averse and to make sure that investments happen when they're properly justified. And so when you have a CEO who comes to China, who sees and speaks to the Chinese leaders and hears them directly, when they say, here's what reform and opening means for your company, here's why we want you to be here, that gives them great power when they're talking to their board to say, I was talking to the Chinese president or the premier or the vice premier, and here's what their message is. It makes it much easier for them and gives them more scope to operate with their board because they were there in person and saw it happen. They were in the room. And so I think on a very basic level, I don't think that's why the Chinese government meets with the business leaders. They want to communicate with them directly. But on another level, it helps them achieve and move forward on their China goals and objectives and plans because of that dynamic. So I think it's important on many, many levels.
1: But at the same time, you also have noticed that many of these CEOs, they were asked by the Chinese premier when they were meeting with Mr. Li to be good communicators for both sides, because businesses really understand and they've been understanding the situation for decades. The question is, how well can they perform that role given the current political environment and geopolitical environment, both back at home and internationally?
0: Yeah, so I think this is a really important point. I remember seeing people giving advice to business leaders saying, you should speak out about this or you should push for that. Well, I think what most of them recognize is that when you're dealing with friends, then quiet communication and communication behind closed doors is a lot more effective in many cases than getting on the front page of the news or going on to Tian Wei Show to talk about the reforms that they're looking for.
1: Thank you for being here, by the way, Sean.
0: Yes. And so I think that's one thing, is that their job is to communicate effectively with both governments about problems and also when things are going well. But that doesn't mean they have to yell about it in public. It means they're going to have quiet conversations. And I can assure you that that's exactly what happens when CEOs meet with Chinese officials or when they meet with American officials. But then that's also part of our role. And that is often a company may not want to be too loud or too critical about a policy, maybe tariffs or something else. And that's where we come in. And that is the companies themselves may not want to talk openly about something, but that's why you have an association that can talk about it in the name of all business. And the other thing, which I guess is important, is that both countries need data. Both countries really want to understand at a very granular level, what are businesses doing? What's driving investment? What are the impediments? And we are able to collect that kind of data from companies in a way that neither government can. Mm-hmm. And so I think both governments appreciate that we will speak very candidly with them about what's good, what's working, and what's not working, because they think all of them have the same goal of how do we promote trade? How do we promote investment? Mm-hmm. In ways that strengthen our economy, that create jobs, that help technological advancement. And so we're able to play that role.
1: Talking about the voices, the different opinions, we have seen the Pew Research recently, the data about how Americans are looking at China. Favorable 27%. Of course, that's not necessarily a very high number, but compared to a few years ago, it's already doubled. So there seems to be some kind of momentum already building, Sean, about better U.S.-China relations, about working together might serve my own interests back at home. So how do you read the public sentiment at this moment?
0: So I would say two things. One thing that I was very encouraged by is even in an environment where you still have a lot of skepticism about China, we still have a majority of Americans who support a more constructive relationship and less confrontational relationship with the Chinese government. That's enormously positive. But the second thing I think is we need to look at another dynamic, and that's age. What we see is we see that the younger generation in the United States is much more interested in learning about China and engaging with China than the oldest generation. And so I think we may be undergoing a generational shift where we're seeing young people who are starting to come of age, they're starting to become voting age, that maybe they first encountered, you know, China through through Douyin or through TikTok or maybe through other ways.
1: Xiaohongshu.
0: I think that...
1: The Red Note.
0: And so I think that the... They call it the Douyin Nanmin, was a real thing. And I know many, many Americans who got their first curiosity about China and who began to think, China may not be what I imagine it to be through social media. But and so I think that the youth, I think, have got a lot of interest in China. And I think that that's helping drive a more positive image of China. And that'll, I think, continue to improve over time.
1: There were a lot of expectations from both sides and the rest of the world about these specific issues. One is tariff. Of course, it's not 140%. Because of the U.S. Legislative decision. So now it's about 30% or so, if I got that number right, Sean. So what can we expect?
0: I think that we have the two presidents who've announced an important consensus, and that consensus is stability first. And maybe improvement in the relationship over time. And so what I think that means is it's going to be very difficult for the United States now to raise tariffs above its current level. So you may remember that the Supreme Court took away the president's ability to use IEEPA to put in tariffs. And when that happened, the tariffs on fentanyl went away, and the tariffs for reciprocity went away, and now there's a different kind of Section 122 tariffs. So now, though, the tariff rate is lower than before that. And so I think it's going to be very difficult for the United States, given this consensus, to raise the tariffs back to where they were after Busan. But the other thing which I've seen is that China appears to have been following through on its promise to deal with the fentanyl issue. And so what I think that means is I think that puts a bound on the U.S.'s ability to do very much with tariffs right now. But the other thing which I've seen, and which we've communicated, I think, to the U.S. government, is I remember before reciprocal tariffs went into effect, before, what do we call it, Liberation Day, talking to Chinese policymakers, there was a real concern about what would happen if China started to lose access to the U.S. market and started to have fewer exports to the United States. And so I saw that the Chinese government was willing to take a lot of steps to try and mollify some of those concerns in order to preserve access to the market. What I've seen now, though, is a year plus in after Liberation Day, I think China has realized that its economy is more resilient maybe than they had even thought, and that while access to the U.S. market is important, I think there's not the same fear of tariffs from the United States that there once was. Instead, I think it's seen not as an economic threat so much as it's seen as a fairness or as a two countries talking as equal kind of issue. And so they don't like tariffs, but I don't think they're afraid of tariffs. And so I think that's a really big change that we've seen over the last year. And I think the U.S. side realizes that tariffs may not be the leverage that they had hoped or had once thought it would be.
1: And by the way, it only created more opportunities for China to do business with everybody else in the world.
0: Oh, our numbers bear that out. We can see American companies losing not just export markets coming to China, but losing other market share in China because of the

0: tariff war between the two countries. And so we don't think that it served broadly the interests of either country or of U.S. business.
1: Eventually, what is the relationship between the two economies when it comes to new technology, especially AI and chips? And what about export control related to that? Or what about export control actually not related to some of the so-called strategically sensitive areas?
0: Donald Trump is not a China hawk, and he is not a technology hawk. He is a trade hawk, and he believes the two countries should have mutually beneficial exchange. Now, he's concerned about the trade deficit, and he's been concerned about that for years, but he's much less concerned about technology and technological competition and all of that. And so I think and I hope that U.S. policymakers are watching and U.S. regulators are watching because I think the president has spoken on these issues and has made it very clear that he thinks we should be able to trade in a broader variety of goods. Now, for the business community, we recognize it's not our job to determine where that national security line is, whether it's drawn by the United States or by China. Our job is compliance and to make sure that we follow the law.
1: But then there has to be a border, right? I mean, there has to be a line, and that line has to be defined.
0: Right.
1: That is the problem, where lack of definition about the so-called line of strategic sensitive.
0: Mm-hmm. Well, and that's the I don't know, it's the $100 billion question, right? And that is, we were very glad to see that the administration no longer uses the language of high fence and small yard, because that was never very accurate. It was sort of like a growing yard with kind of a fence and then landmines everywhere else.
1: It didn't work.
0: And so the simplification of saying, you know, there's trade above the line and below the line, that line is national security. So now the debate is, where exactly does that line fall? And nobody knows yet. But it's clear that the president's views on that line are he's much more inclined to define national security in a more conservative way than maybe his predecessor. And I think that's very positive. But that's the debate that both countries need to have. And that is, where is that national security line? And then that makes it easy for business to not cross it. And it makes it easy for both countries to plan.
1: If not, weaponization and politicization of trade will be everywhere.
0: Yeah, right. And that is exactly the problem. And why do you have weaponization of trade? And why do you have all of that? It's a search for leverage, but it's also this lack of confidence, this lack of trust in the other side, that somehow something will be weaponized or they'll take advantage. And that's why I think everyone is very hopeful that this idea of constructive strategic stability can actually take hold in the thinking of both sides, so that the relationship is not defined by, I'm afraid of what China can do to me, and China's views are shaped by, well, I don't want the U.S. to do this to us. We want it to be, what can we do together, and how can we find ways to cooperate that bring benefits, and therefore we want stability to get benefits, not stability because we have fears.
1: Mm. Now, we are seeing a big year for China-U.S. relations. Mm-hmm. The two presidents already met, and we're likely to see more bilateral interaction later in the year. Mm-hmm. Not to mention two multilateral platforms, such as APEC in Shenzhen, and also G20 in Miami. Mm-hmm. So what can we expect this sequence of events, and in between the changes that needs to be done according to the guidelines of the two presidents?
0: Every time the two presidents meet, good things happen. So by having consistent, regular interactions between the two presidents helps keep the positive momentum, helps the two countries enact the consensuses that the two sides reached. So I think that's really important. But the other thing that I think is really important is that we need both strong signals from the two governments, and they need to be clear enough, and the messaging needs to be clear enough from both governments that people from both sides can act on it, that U.S. businesses feel confident that they can continue to grow and invest in China, and that maybe through the Board of Investment that more and more Chinese companies will feel the confidence to invest in the United States. Because I can tell you, if you go into the communities in the United States that have a significant Chinese investment, those are not the companies, or those are not the counties that are afraid of China and that have China phobia. Those are the communities that recognize how important it is for the two countries to work together. And so I think, you know, in non-sensitive areas, more Chinese investment in the United States helps, I think, resolve this fundamental problem of trust between the two countries.

0: countries. So that's what we hope to see happen in the coming months and year.
1: But in the process, still distrust, lack of confidence, mm-hmm. and sometimes hard feelings as well.
0: Those are real issues. Those issues don't go away easily. And it's going to take time. And it's going to take more leader-level involvement. And it's going to take more working-level communication. It's going to take more people-to-people exchange. And it's going to take more business exchange. So there is no one solution. But working together over time, all of these things can help bring stability and much-needed progress to the relationship.
1: Sean, always what a pleasure. Thank you so much.
0: Thank you. I always enjoy chatting with you.

0: In 2023, Chinese President Xi Jinping pledged to invite 50,000 young Americans to China over 5 years. That goal has been met 2.5 years early. Young people from both countries are now getting to know each other better, one experience at a time. Among those working to deepen these ties is Stephen A. Schwarzman, the founding trustee of Schwarzman Scholars, a program drawing talent from all over 100 countries and regions, training the next generation of global leaders to understand China's place in the world. I caught up with him recently for more insights. What are some of the challenges and solutions, Steve, you are thinking about these days about Schwarzman Scholars?
1: I don't think about legacy. I tend to do different types of new things, and I do them because they're great things to do without any reference to me. I just finished a meeting with all of our faculty, and they asked me the question, the world's changing geopolitically, it's changing technologically, it's changing economically. How should we be approaching this in terms of education for the students? And I said to them that the geopolitical changes and instability have happened in various times in history. I think we have to provide a framework for that so people, when they're younger, learn that this is the way the world's going to be. And there are going to be certain adjustments that you have to make when you're living in that world. And particularly in the technology area, where there'll be dramatic changes. And we should talk about the capability of technology and what it's going to evolve into so that our students can understand a world that doesn't exist yet, but we know what it should be doing at that point in the future, and what are the options for changing the course of things? What issues, including, you know, AI safety, people have to be concerned about and engineer as a must do in the future, and it'll basically not be education about the past, which is what a lot of education is. It'll be education about the future.
0: Tell me more about what you have learned about China through this process.
1: When I came to China the first time with my children in 1990, but there were almost no cars in China. And they were all on bicycles. 10 years later, in 2000, the average income per person in China was only $300 for a whole year. So I've watched the absolute

0: economic revolution that the government of China has helped create for its people. It's astonishing. And now the average income, I think, is somewhere around $14,000. And you can turn it into RMB for me. But it's massive. And, you know, I've watched this happen. And China's not meant to stop at that level. So it will continue to invest. It'll continue to grow. It'll continue to make the lives of its people better. And of course, then it has all its relationships around the world, you know, some of which are easy, some of which more complicated.
1: So while China's wealth has been increasing, do you see trying to search for its own identity, so to speak? What does that mean to you during your process of discovering China?
0: Well, China's place in the world historically has always been pretty clear. I mean, this is a 5,000-year-old country, and they've always been the dominant economic power in Asia. You know, they're busy reclaiming that, and I think that will continue.
1: That's all the time we have for today. If you'd like to know more, search World Insight or check out our YouTube channel. Follow us on iTunes, Facebook. I'm Tian Wei. Thank you for being with us. I'll see you tomorrow. Bye for now.

0: Live from London, this is The World Today.
1: Hello, I'm Jamie Owen. Welcome to the programme. Our top stories: Iran and the United States are reported to have reached a deal to extend their ceasefire. But will President Trump give his approval? Explosions rock Lebanon. Israel intensifies attacks ahead of the talks in Washington on Friday. The desperate rescue, squeezing through narrow rock passages and flood waters, searching for seven people trapped in this cave. And arrivals and departures. The Taikonauts hand over the keys to Tiangong Space Station as the new crew prepares to conduct world-first experiments. A possible breakthrough in the conflict between the United States and Iran, with American news outlet Axios reporting both sides have agreed to extend their ceasefire and open nuclear talks so long as President Trump agrees. This follows overnight United States strikes on the Iranian port city of Bandar Abbas. Tehran responded by targeting an American airbase in Kuwait with missiles and drones, which were intercepted. Let's talk now to our correspondent Nick Harper in Washington. Nick, what more can you tell us about this deal being reported?
2: Yeah, Jamie, a few details being laid out by Axios, but I must say it's just Axios at this stage that is reporting this. There's no confirmation from the White House, no one else saying that they have the details of this potential deal. Axios saying that there is now an agreement for a 60-day memorandum of understanding. During that 60-day period, the ceasefire would be extended and the real negotiations would begin. But there are a number of starting points for those rounds of negotiations. We're hearing from Axios that already Iran has committed not to pursue a nuclear weapon. But importantly, in order to get to that round of negotiations, Axios is saying that Donald Trump still needs to sign off on this. He has reportedly been briefed on the matter, but he apparently needs a couple of days to think about it, according to that reporting coming from two US officials who are not named. A number of other things that would be included during that 60-day period, the Strait of Hormuz would be reopened and it would be unrestricted. So Iran would not be imposing any tolls on any of the boats. They would also need to remove the mines that are in the strait during a 30-day period. And on top of that, the United States naval blockade against Iranian ports would be lifted gradually during the course of that 60 days. And when we get to the point that that 60-day window begins, we would see negotiations begin in earnest on many of the thorny issues, including, in particular, what would happen to the enriched uranium that Iran wants and that Washington wants it to hand over.
1: I guess it's worth saying that if this is indeed a breakthrough, the ceasefire had come pretty close to collapsing.
2: Well, it certainly has. And during the course of this week, we've seen several occasions in which the United States has carried out strikes. They say that those have been in self-defense, and there were more overnight Wednesday into Thursday. They say that Iran fired on a U.S. base in Kuwait. They called that an egregious ceasefire violation. They also say that that ballistic missile was successfully intercepted by Kuwaiti forces. And the United States themselves had to step in to intercept five drone attacks that the US says were near the Strait of Hormuz. They also say that they were successfully intercepted. But Central Command from the Pentagon have said that all of this is unjustified Iranian aggression. So already a ceasefire, which is fragile at best, and those continued strikes taking place. You have to wonder that if we get to this agreement, if it is actually true, and if Donald Trump signs off on it, will that ceasefire last during that very important 60-day window when they have to try and negotiate all of the very, very difficult issues?
1: Nick, thank you. Our correspondent Nick Harper with the picture from the United States. In Iran, our correspondent Ehsan Kayvani has more on those strikes between Iran and the U.S.
3: Early Thursday, the U.S. struck near Bandar Abbas, the second such attack in 3 days. Iran's foreign ministry spokesperson announced this action as a violation of international law and the UN Charter, saying the Security Council must hold the U.S. accountable. In response, the IRGC struck the U.S. airbase. They believe launched the attack. The U.S. says Kuwait was hit, but Tehran has not claimed that. The IRGC warns aggression won't go unanswered and any repeat will get a harsher response. They also say they stopped two vessels trying to illegally enter the Persian Gulf after they tampered with navigation systems, and that the IRGC alone controls the Strait of Hormuz. Any disruption will be met with decisive action.
1: Well, Israel has responded. We've got more now on the strikes on southern Lebanon, killing at least 16 people as Lebanese and Israeli officials prepare to meet in Washington. The talks are part of United States mediated negotiations aimed at trying to secure peace. Hezbollah claims one of its attacks killed an Israeli soldier in northern Israel and injured two others, while Lebanon says one of its soldiers was killed by an Israeli strike. Well, Karim Chaab is the Associated Press correspondent in Beirut.
4: So Lebanon woke up this morning to very intense strikes in the coastal city of Tyre in the south. This is Lebanon's fourth largest city. Eight buildings were destroyed.

0: destroyed at dawn, but there were Israeli drone strikes that struck other parts of southern Lebanon, including an apartment in Sidon. And among the killed were at least five women and children, according to the Lebanese Health Ministry. Just a couple of hours ago, however, there was a strike just south of Beirut, not far from the airport in an area called Shuwayfit, striking an apartment. Now, this strike came without warning. We don't know who the intended target was, but usually when Israel strikes without warning, they're usually going after a Hezbollah or IRGC official or something along the lines of that. This has obviously brought a lot of concern to Lebanon. The past couple of days have been the most violent since a nominal ceasefire came to effect on April 17th. And of course, this comes a day before direct talks between Lebanon and Israel continue in Washington, and for the first time this will include military officials. And at the same time, Israeli soldiers are pushing deeper into southern Lebanon. They have crossed the Litani River into some villages where they are clashing with Hezbollah. So this is a massive escalation after weeks of relative calm compared to the war from March to mid-April.
1: 16 students have been killed in Kenya after a fire broke out at a girls' boarding school in Gilgil, 120 kilometers from the capital, Nairobi. The blaze started in a dormitory at the Utamishi Girls Academy Senior School while students were asleep. The authorities said nearly 80 other people were injured. The cause of the fire is yet to be determined. The number of confirmed Ebola cases in Uganda has now risen to 8 as the World Health Organization expands testing in the region to try to help contain the outbreak. The WHO chief is on his way to the Democratic Republic of Congo, warning the outbreak is outpacing response efforts. He says the DRC has defeated Ebola 16 times before and can do it again with urgent action. You're watching CGTN, still ahead. Extraordinary images of a frantic race against time in Laos. Rescuers desperately searching for seven people trapped in this cave.

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1: What do we mean when we talk about the difference?
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1: The difference is in the detail. The background.
3: Defense ministers from...
1: The wider angle and perspective of every story. Wherever the story may be. CGTN. See the difference.
4: 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Stay connected.
5: Hello, welcome back. A reminder of our top stories. Iran and the United States are reported to have reached a deal to extend their ceasefire, but this still needs President Trump's approval. Our other headlines, explosions rock Lebanon as Israel intensifies attacks ahead of talks in Washington on Friday. Well, we're seeing extraordinary images coming out of Laos showing rescuers squeezing through narrow rock passages and floodwater as they search for seven people trapped deep inside a cave. At least five people have been found alive, but the rescue operation is far from over. Our correspondent Pablo Gutierrez reports.
6: Cheers echoed outside the cave as rescuers emerged with the first major breakthrough after days of searching through flooded chambers deep inside a mountain in central Laos. Volunteer teams say they have reached at least five of the seven people trapped underground for a week.
7: We've been pumping water out of this area so we could get inside. The water level has dropped and I'm checking the entrance now. It's very narrow. Just enough space for me to squeeze through. The water is now down to ankle level, and there's an air pocket.
6: The group entered the cave last week, searching for gold. Heavy rain triggered a landslide.

0: landslide blocking the entrance and turning the rescue into a race through rock, mud, and rising water. Leading the operation is Kengar Bongawong of the Metatam Kalasin Rescue Team. He also helped in the 2018 rescue of a youth football team trapped inside a cave in Thailand.
1: Right now, I'm calling out to them. In a few moments, we'll start diving deeper into the cave. At the same time, we're speeding up water pumping to help as much as we can. We're hopeful we'll have good news soon.
0: More oxygen tanks are being brought in as rescue crews prepare to brave narrow flooded passageways.
1: I can confirm we found five people today. They're in good condition, just tired and weak after going without food. We're continuing the search for the remaining two.
0: Inside the mountain, the mission is far from over. Rescuers continue to scour the labyrinth chamber by chamber, a delicate operation to save the two souls still trapped within.
2: Our correspondent Pablo Gutierrez reporting. It's World Hunger Day, and the latest global report on food crisis from the United Nations paints a grim picture of the reality hundreds of millions of people face. Acute hunger has doubled over the last decade, with 266 million people facing high levels of acute food insecurity by the end of last year. 225 was also the first time multiple famines were confirmed in a single year. Both Gaza and Sudan suffered catastrophic shortages of food. Roland Kocher is president and CEO of the Hunger Project, the organization that established World Hunger Day.
3: One of the things that went wrong is our continued sustaining of systems that are giving us what we don't like. So the persistence of hunger is really not a bad luck. It is an accountability issue. Thank you.
2: Is this down to one factor, or is it many, many factors in different countries?
3: There are many factors, and there are also main drivers to this. So, yes, conflicts are one of the main drivers of hunger in our world, particularly acute hunger, as you have referenced, which is typically the dangerous short-term hunger that captures headlines. There are also 673 million people in the world who are living with chronic hunger, the long-term undernourishment. And this hunger is rarely discussed. Conflict drives that as well by driving food prices up, creating food shortages and disrupting the food supplies and the supply chains and all that. What is key to all this is to make sure that we are investing in people's leadership capacity. That is key to building resilience to the root causes of hunger.
2: I wanted to ask you more about that. I mean, is aid always the answer? We remember the United States being widely criticized for reducing some of its overseas aid. I mean, do countries need to be more resilient and less dependent?
3: Thank you. So the aid budget reductions in many countries are truly having profound impact on the ground. But I choose to see it as an opportunity to reimagine the systems. Instead of reinforcing the cycles of dependency, this is an opportunity to invest in dignity. It's an opportunity to invest in innovation and self-reliance. So we can champion a future right now where people are not passive recipients of aid, but active leaders of their own transformation.
2: We know that half the world has so much food, a surplus, that it dumps millions of tons almost every hour. As we've been discussing, the rest of the world is hungry. Who should take the lead on trying to mend this? Because clearly the United Nations efforts don't seem to be delivering the required outcomes.
3: Great, thank you. So that's really a great question. And everyone need to take a lead. There has to be a change in our mindset. We need to be ready to transform the systems that are actually producing what you have referenced, to completely transform them and create new systems.

0: that would deliver the new world without hunger that we are all looking for. And, you know, governments looking to create peace, to create stability, to create a world without hunger, must be investing in local, strong systems. And not doing so is choosing short-term crisis response over long-term resilience. So those investments must start with investing in people and people's leadership capacity. And let me mention it here. Ending hunger is possible. And hunger exists because of the global systems we choose to uphold.
1: Communities across the United States have raised concern over the police being granted additional powers to enforce federal immigration laws. Critics say the move increases the risk of racial profiling and lacks proper oversight. Our correspondent Nitza Soledad Perez reports now from Florida.
2: Last December, Axel Sanchez Toledo called the Palm Beach County Sheriff's Office. He and his ex-partner had shared custody of their four-year-old daughter. The two had been in conflict over visitation for months. That Sunday, he had not been able to see her, and he asked deputies for a welfare check.
3: Do you have your ID?
4: Yes, sir.
2: The deputy stayed for more than 30 minutes. He spoke with the child's mother by phone. He confirmed the daughter was sick with asthma. He arranged for Sanchez Toledo to return at noon to see her. The deputy took Sanchez Toledo's driver's license back to his patrol car.
3: I'm going to be a man to you, okay? I'm going to be honest with you, okay?
2: Sanchez Toledo, who had a pending asylum case,
3: so I need you to put your hands
5: down. No, no.
2: Ran.
3: Get him! Shoot him with a taser! Shoot him!
6: Stop or you're going to get tased!
2: He was tasered.
6: Get down!
2: Tackled.
3: Get down!
2: And arrested.
3: Too f***ing bad now! F***ing going! You understand?
7: I'm not criminal, my friend.
3: Yeah.
8: So it was more of a fight or flight response. He just really didn't want to be separated from his kids. As soon as it shifted into an immigration investigation, I think he connected the dots pretty quickly.
7: I got documents, man.
2: Sanchez Toledo had documentation, a pending asylum case, a Florida driver's license, a document the state issues only after strict verification. The deputy who arrested Sanchez Toledo was part of a federal program called 287G, which deputizes local police to enforce federal immigration law. A New York Times analysis of body camera footage from immigration-related traffic stops found a clear pattern. White drivers were waved through. Others received very different treatment.
9: Oh, my God.
5: What are you guys doing? Someone on board. I'm sorry. I'm
7: not a criminal, my friend. Hey, sir, I'm not a criminal.
2: Advocates say that in communities where calling 911 can now lead to deportation, fewer people call at all. Crimes go unreported. Domestic violence stays hidden.
10: Now that fear has obviously been compounded because they see the news, they see the immigration enforcement context in the country, and they know of these policies. So obviously, yeah, that fear has exacerbated and that trust has been degraded. And I think, obviously, that underreporting of crime, which has always been a dynamic, it's worsened. And that's obviously worse for public safety.
2: Axel Sanchez Toledo has remained in detention since late December. His attorney has filed a federal lawsuit.
3: Good?
11: Yes, sir, I'm good.
3: Let's go.
2: When the people who would call the police for help do not trust the people answering that call, what happens to public safety? In a region of Florida where more than 70% of the residents are Hispanic, that question is no longer hypothetical. Nitza Soledad Perez, UTN, Miami.
1: The crew from the Shenzhou 21 mission have given the keys to China's Tiangong space station to their Shenzhou 23 counterparts. They've completed all of their tasks and will head back to Earth in the coming days. They'll travel back on the Shenzhou 22 spacecraft and return to the landing site in China. So what will the Shenzhou 23 Taikonauts do all day on board the space station? Our correspondent Siobhan McCall is here with all the details. Siobhan.
4: Thank you, Jamie. Yes, the Shenzhou 23 mission will see the three Taikonauts conduct more than 100 scientific experiments. One of the crew will stay in orbit for a year, the longest continuous stay aboard the Tiangong space station. The mission is to study human adaptability in space as China prepares for a crewed lunar landing

And researchers will track bone density loss and muscle shrinkage. This could help with research for healthcare on Earth, including conditions like osteoporosis. There's also a world-first study to investigate how artificial embryos develop under real microgravity and cosmic radiation. Now, they are constructed from stem cells that closely resemble real human embryos. The crew will also test zebra

0: how space affects plants over multiple generations and whether long-term exposure to microgravity changes rice genetics. Space farming could provide food for long-term missions without having to rely on resupplies from Earth. One of the most exciting experiments is the testing of perovskite solar cells. Perovskite, which can be manufactured from the likes of chlorine and tin, has been called a wonder material and has performed very well in lab tests when it comes to boosting energy generated by solar farms and rooftops. But it needs to be proven in the real world, and space offers the harshest testing conditions. And if the perovskite cells perform well, they could be used in tandem or in place of silicon cells in solar panels, and they could be used to power satellites and even on lunar bases. Well, let's get more on this. Dr. Atma Prakash is Senior Lecturer in Aerospace Engineering at Teesside University. Dr. Prakash, thanks for joining us on the programme. Let's start with perovskite. It's been called the wonder material. Why is it so potentially so important for solar energy and for space?
1: Well, thank you, Siobhan. Thank you for me being there. Well, most people, I think, would have not heard the word perovskite before. And it's going to be genuinely transforming how we think about solar panels in the future. So currently what we use on solar panel on the Earth, we use silicon solar panels, as you mentioned. This is a basic technology we can use on the rooftop. They work, but they're heavy, they're rigid, expensive as well to manufacture. The efficiency is lower. So these new perovskite solar panels are better in a way that the efficiency is probably beyond 30%, and they are much more lighter. In fact, some of the other industry personnel is looking into the research where we can actually spray them on the windows. So, you know, if you can spray them on the windows, you can get solar charging, electricity done as well. And they are lighter, as I said. So when you are sending something to space, the lighter the material, cheaper it is to send them to space. For every kilogram, launch costs enormous amount of money as well. So if it's lighter, it will save money as well in long term. And these cells have demonstrated. Hi?
0: You're a scientist. Which of these experiments excites you the most, and what do you think could come out of them?
1: Well, honest, there are more than 100 experiments, as you said. But I think the one which really makes me think about wow is the embryo development experiment. The embryo, they're using the zebrafish embryos, as you said, the mouse embryos which they're using this time, stem cell derived one. I mean, we all know that humans have been here for billions of years. The science, the bacteria has been there for billions of years. The Earth has been there for 4 billion years, 4.5, in fact. But this is all being on gravity. We have never done this without gravity. So if you are actually developing embryos in space, that will help us to understand how actually growth happens. You know, we know that human beings survive in space. There's no problem in that. But embryos, if we can prove that it survives, then in the future, if you are going beyond Mars or interstellar space, we can think about what it will help, you know, how it will affect human beings in a very singular cell data as well. So it's very, very important. And the second one, of course, is the rice experiment, which we're doing for the first time. So two generation means we're taking the Earth rice seeds, space, growing up there, get the rice from there, and again, growing back again. So that's why two generation. This is what two generation is all about. So growing the seeds in space and growing further seeds from it. So we're not just feeding astronauts over there. We can learn from how plant genetics changes in space and use that for growing crops on our planet in extreme environment. So it's fantastic.
0: Many of the experiments on board are world first. What does this show about the progress of China's space program?
1: Well, I think it's a remarkable progress which China has done. They're doing over 100 experiments this time on this this particular 23 mission, which is amazing on its own. But world first is you're going to have three kind of big studies which they're doing for the first time is embryo study. Then we have the rice study and also a year-long human physiology mission as well, which is happening this time. So it will certainly help. We have learned from the past of all the docking mechanism, all small steps which China has taken, everything. USA was the starter with ISS in 2000s, more than 25 years in there, where China was not part of the original ISS missions, but now...
0: Dr. Prakash, because- sorry.

0: Right, we're going to have to leave it there. Thank you so much for those insights. Running out of time. I'd love to talk about space all day.
1: Always.
0: And thank you very much. And Jamie, we'll keep an eye on those in those experiments, I should say. Back to you.
2: Siobhan, thank you very much. And finally, humans and robots rock the runway in Seoul, showcasing a future hardwired for fashion. Showing off matching outfits, the models were part of a physical artificial intelligence fashion show geared towards a future where robots and humans coexist in peaceful e-harmony. The organisers, Galaxy Corporation, said they wanted to show that robots are companions for humans and not replacements. So there, that is the world today. Thank you for watching. There's more news on CGTN Europe's channel on the Telegram app, or scan the QR code on the screen to get stories and updates sent direct to your phone. We're back with more news at the top of this hour. Coming up next, it's The Vibe. For now, from all of the team in London, it's goodbye.

0: Deep on the Vibe. Dialect Hit, Chinese film Dear You has become an unexpected hit, and we speak with singer Chun Jia about his resonant theme song. Festival Harmony. Corbin Festival celebrations in Xinjiang bring together ethnic groups and tours through dance, visits, and shared joy. Youth Exchange. A Serbian youth delegation begins an immersive cultural exchange journey across China, focused on friendship and the future. 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A new digital platform is rapidly overtaking traditional social media in a battle for users' time and attention. That and more coming up next. Hey guys, welcome to The Vibe on CGTN. I'm Julian Wack in Beijing. Thank you for joining us. Here in The Vibe, we feature the latest trends in arts and culture every day, Monday through Friday. A Chinese film spoken entirely in a regional social act has become an unexpected hit across the country. And its theme song, Brewing Tea Under the Moon, is also striking a chord with viewers. CGTN's Lin Lin speaks with the song singer Chun Jia to learn about how she lent her voice to the incredible story of Dear You.
1: A Chinese indie film has made an unexpected box office impact since its debut during the May Day holiday. Dear You has been called a phenomenon by Variety and earned strong ratings on IMDb and Chinese review platforms.

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1: This theme song was written years before the film was made, with no specific purpose in mind. When recording the demo, Chen sang in the Teochew dialect over simple piano melodies she played herself.
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1: The film is a story about family, friendships, and memory across generations of Chinese diaspora communities. And the song appears during one of the film's most emotional moments.
2: 我每次听您唱的时候，就是我听不懂潮汕话。但是我就很想落泪。
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1: Chen's soft lullaby-like vocals has resonated with listeners across culturesfar beyond the Teochew speaking world. Sometimes the softest music carries the deepest emotions, reaching hearts where words cannot. 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

0: What a heartfelt song. The film Dear You has struck an emotional chord with viewers across the country, turning a niche story of handwritten letters, separation, and enduring love into a nationwide conversation about family and memory. Jun Chun-ying finds out more.
1: No major stars, no blockbuster budget. And much of it is spoken in the Teochew dialect. Yet Dear You has become one of China's biggest surprise hits, moving audiences across the country to tears.
2: What surprised us is that audiences from completely different parts of China are sharing the same emotional response. Whether you are from Chaoshan or northern China, people understand this idea of loyalty, sacrifice, and emotional responsibility. Those values have been passed down through generations in Chinese families.
1: Set against the backdrop of southern China's overseas migration history, the film centers on Xiaopi, handwritten letters and remittances once sent home by Chinese migrants in Southeast Asia. At the heart of the story is Ye Shuro, a grandmother who spends decades waiting for her husband to return home. But the man she's been writing to is already dead. Unknown to her, another woman has continued sending letters and money in his name for 18 years, helping to keep her family alive. Two women, never meeting, yet connected through sacrifice, loyalty, and quiet compassion. The story draws heavily from

0: real historical records. In the early 20th century, millions of southern Chinese migrants left for Southeast Asia, mailing home money and letters that carried both financial support and emotional connection. In 2013, the Qiaopi Archives were added to UNESCO's Memory of the World Register. The film's success also came without celebrity casting, as two young Lees were relative newcomers, one still a university student, the other taking temporary jobs between auditions. But their understated performance helped transform a local dialect story into a nationwide phenomenon.
1: Growing up in Chaoshan gave me endless stories to tell. Local stories can also become universal stories.
0: At a time when spectacle often dominates the screen, Dear You is reminding audiences of something simpler, that honesty, memory, and human connection can still be cinema's greatest power. Zheng Chuying, CGTN.
2: A grand gala marking the 120th anniversary of Yue Jiu Opera will be held in Shaoxing, Zhejiang Province. It will be broadcast on channel CCTV 11 on May the 30th and on channel CCTV 3 on June the 6th.
3: Taking water as a spiritual thread and visual motif, the gala unfolds along the artistic evolution of Yue Jiu Opera's rise, spread, and innovation. Nearly 100 inheritors of the operatic tradition have been invited, covering all 13 major genres of Yue Jiu Opera. Renowned artists and emerging talents from the older, middle, and younger generations will perform classic Yue Jiu Opera pieces from different eras, symbolizing the enduring legacy of Yue Jiu Opera and its sustained vitality in the new era.
2: Meanwhile, the Corbin Festival was celebrated with great joy on Wednesday morning in Hetian, Xinjiang Uyghur Autonomous Region.
3: Local officials and residents from various ethnic groups gathered in traditional attire. Dancing to the rhythmic music, they joined tourists who joined in the celebration or captured the lively scene with their cameras. The festive spirit extended beyond public events as people visit friends, family, sharing festive meals and warm greetings. The celebration reflected both the cultural significance of the occasion and the harmony and unity among different ethnic groups in the region.
4: I traveled here during the festival. Seeing everyone dance together to the music really shows the unity of all ethnic groups. The music made me want to dance. I'm so happy and excited.
5: Everyone is singing and dancing together. Later, I'll visit friends and family and enjoy lots of local festive foods. I'm going to enjoy every bit of the joy this festival brings.
3: Stealth the gun, I'm the vibe. Surf the web and duck beneath the waves as we take a deep dive into what's out online in our segment, Behind the Buzz. Youth Exchange. A Serbian youth delegation begins an immersive cultural exchange journey across China focused on friendship and the future.
6: A vast land of 1.4 billion people. 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

Hey, Vipsters, back for Behind the Buzz. Here we crack the codes behind the clicks, the hits, the likes, and the shares. 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

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That is until you see the National Maritime Museum of China in Tianjin, which screams photobomb and fun and games. Take a look.

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0: Welcome back to The Vibe. With over 320 million people aged 60 and above, China is racing against a shrinking labor force to care for a rapidly aging population. But where human hands fall short, technology steps in. A new report reveals that China's elder care robot industry is set to shatter the 10 billion yuan mark this year. Can these robots bridge the gap, or are they still a long way off? CGTN's Yi Ming has the story.
1: What does an aging society look like in the age of artificial intelligence? In China, the answer is taking shape through a new generation of elder care robots. China's population aged 60 and above has exceeded 320 million as of 2025, with more than 130 million elderly people living alone. This figure is expected to increase to 390 million in 4 years' time. The pressure on families and caregivers is rising sharply. Against this backdrop, intelligent robots are emerging as a solution to a structural challenge, helping to bridge the widening gap between demand and supply in elderly care. A new report released by the Ministry of Industry and Information Technology shows China's elder care robotics industry is entering a phase of rapid expansion, with the market expected to surpass 10 billion yuan, or about $1.5 billion this year.
2: With the aging population continuing to grow and long-term shortages of caregivers becoming more severe, demand for intelligent technologies and products among elderly groups is becoming increasingly urgent. Smart elder care service robots have become an innovative solution to traditional caregiving challenges, and the future market space will be very broad.
1: After years of development,

0: development, China has built a relatively complete industrial chain for elder care robots. From core component R&D to system integration and operational services. Domestic products are reaching internationally advanced levels, capable of detecting faults, remote monitoring, and complex rehabilitation assistance. However, the real test is whether these technologies can move from laboratory demonstrations into the uncertainties of daily life.
1: From our research, future development needs to focus on three areas: technology, application scenarios, and standards. We should accelerate the integration of large AI models, new materials, and safer human-machine interaction, and optimize products based on the real pain points of elderly users.
0: In practice, elder care robots are still better at demonstration than daily reliability in complex home settings. Issues such as safety, long-term stability, and adaptability in homes remains key barriers to large-scale deployment.
2: From our research, there are still gaps between current robot capabilities, such as intent recognition and complex behavior understanding, and the high safety requirements of real elder care scenarios. Future competition will be less about showcasing functions and more about engineering reliability and deep understanding of scenarios.
0: Cost remains another major challenge. Many advanced elder care robots still carry price tags far beyond the reach of ordinary households, limiting their use largely to institutions and pilot programs. Despite this, some technologies are already offering a glimpse of what future care could look like. In rehabilitation settings, wearable exoskeleton robots are helping elderly users rebuild mobility through assisted training. In more sensitive areas, robots are being introduced to reduce caregivers' burden while improving dignity for the elderly.
3: Our self-developed AI-powered toileting care robot uses brain-computer interface technology. After wearing a headband, users can control the entire care process through simple head turns or blinking without assistance from others.
0: The Information Ministry's report says nursing institutions remain the dominant application market, followed by community-based care, while home-based services are emerging as the fastest-growing segment. But the central question remains not how advanced the technology becomes, but how effectively it can be integrated into everyday life, where care is measured not only in efficiency, but in trust, safety, and dignity. Yiming, CGTN.
4: Recently, the first Serbian youth delegation of the International Youth Exchange Camp visited China, kicking off an immersive exchange program. Take a look.
5: The delegation included 33 members, including university students and youth representatives. In Jiaxing, the delegation visited Jiaxing University, a century-old institution, and took part in its International Cultural Month events. Through fun-sports activities, the Serbian delegation experienced the university's open and inclusive atmosphere. They also tried traditional crafts such as Chinese calligraphy and lacquer filmmaking, immersing themselves in Chinese culture.
6: Me and my friend trying to do Chinese calligraphy, and our people is so nice, teach us this is for our house, and our family have happiness in our house. Thank you.
7: I wanted to learn about China's tradition, people, nation, and I like China, like overall, like everything in this country. I'm very proud to be a big friend of China.
5: The delegation then visited the ancient town of Wujin. Every step revealed new scenery, showcasing the unique charm of Jiangnan water towns. They also tried their hand at blue calico tie-dyeing and took home unique souvenirs.
8: It's interesting. So, yeah, you never know what you will get. It is, and it's also green environment, so that's good also for our environment. So I like it.
5: Next, the delegation will travel to Shanghai, Hangzhou, Kunshan, and other cities to gain a deeper understanding of China's urban landscape, economic dynamism, and cultural traditions.
4: With flights increasing between China and Germany, Munich Airport is rolling out Chinese assistant services. The services not only break down language barriers, but also help bridge cultural differences for Chinese travelers. Natalie Carney reports from Munich.
9: The Terminal 1 expansion has brought more shops, restaurants, and international passengers. But for some Chinese travelers, navigating a busy international terminal in a foreign language can be daunting.
10: Most important question is where is the gate and where is the restroom? She feels very happy when she meets someone who speaks Mandarin, especially for passengers who speak neither English nor German. This is a very good service for people who has problem with communication.
9: Michael is one of 8 Chinese-speaking assistants helping passengers find gates, shops, and services while moving through the airport under time pressure.
10: She said that she's very satisfied for our airport service. Someone came to ask her, does she need any help? And she's very satisfied for our services.
9: As Germany's second busiest airport, Munich has seen a rebound in flights connecting Europe with China and the wider Asia-Pacific region since the COVID-19 pandemic, with passenger traffic to Asia rising nearly 39% in 2024. Cathay Pacific launched 4 weekly flights between Hong Kong and Munich last year, further strengthening the airport's role as a major European hub for Asian-bound travel.
11: We have an increase of Chinese passengers in Terminal 1. So, of course, the main focus is the language barrier. So our assistants try to overcome those barriers and support staff in the shops. But, of course, the service goes beyond. So if it's sometimes carrying a bag or telling them where to go, where to find a gate, or it's customs service or also tax refund process, so they are delighted to help with any problems the customers may have.
9: The assistants also help bridge cultural differences between travelers and airport staff.
10: We are here as a Chinese shopping assistant to serve as a translator, to serve as a culture bridge. For example, most of their co-workers from the duty-free shop, in general, they hand their receipt or their change in one hand, but in Asian country, they try to do that with two hands. And when you hand with two hands, it's a kind of politeness for the Asian customers.
9: Airport officials say the service has become increasingly popular, and a similar program for Indian passengers is expected to be tested later this year.
12: With both Chinese and German carriers increasing passenger flights between the two countries, providing Chinese passengers with a more relaxed experience shows just how important Chinese tourism is becoming once again across Europe. Natalie Carney for CGTN in Munich.
4: It's been well documented that people young and old spend an increasing amount of time on social media. But now there's a new player in town that's starting to dwarf traditional social media in how much attention it's attracting from users. Mark New has the story.
13: In 2025, U.S. users averaged around 30 minutes per day on apps like Instagram and Facebook. Compare that to users on video games like Fortnite, roughly 60 minutes, and Roblox, 168 minutes per day. And that's not just playing the game, but increasingly socializing with others within the games.
14: So you do have bands showing up, Billie Eilish coming and showing up and doing some sort of performance. You have like sort of K-pop demon hunters having some sort of like concert in, you know, platforms like Roblox. It's not just playing games, but it's playing with friends, hanging out with friends.
13: DiBianco's company, Max Power Gaming, helps brands and developers grow and leverage Roblox's user-generated content platform. He says advertisers are now running full-screen video ads where players get rewards for watching them, or they can choose to advertise inside spaces virtually.
14: So there's integrations into existing games, and that's probably closer to this idea of like a product placement, right? It's sort of like, hey, you know, brought to you by such and such brand came in here and, you know, has a different space. So you might see some brand logos. You might see some video content from that brand.
15: Video games have always been sticky, meaning people spend a lot of time on them trying to improve their skills and attain rewards. But some psychologists say today's gaming is leading to an increasing amount of negative consequences among young people due to the greater level of immersion.
16: Basically, kids neglecting other areas of their life We often, one telltale sign is issues around sleep. We see relationships.

0: start to suffer in person relationships. Physical activity goes down.
1: Esther Hardy is a gamer himself. He says some kids flourish through online gaming experiences, while for others it may hinder their development.
0: We don't want to just hammer in on the gaming and just say, reduce the gaming time and then that'll solve everything. The gaming oftentimes is a symptom of the problem. And it's fine to work on a symptom, but you really want to try to get to the root of the issue. So that's the one thing I want to share to parents is that try to understand what your kid's experiencing on a broader level.
1: On a broader level, business-wise, the dollar amounts on user-generated gaming platforms are soaring. In a single year, Roblox paid out more than $1 billion to creators on its platform. Gaming expert DiBianco says companies from other industries are taking notice too, including such platforms like Netflix and even LinkedIn, which have recently added games in hopes of boosting engagement. Mark New, CGTN, San Francisco.
2: And with that, we'll wrap up this edition of The Vibe. Before we go, I'll leave you with some beautiful scenery from around the country. I'm Julian Wakani in Beijing. Thank you for joining us, and stay tuned for more CGTN News coming up next.

0: Live from London, this is The World Today.
1: Hello, I'm Jamie Owen. Welcome to the programme. Our top stories. Iran and the United States are reported to have reached a deal to extend their ceasefire. But will President Trump give his approval? Explosions rock Lebanon as Israel intensifies attacks ahead of talks in Washington on Friday. The desperate rescue, squeezing through narrow rock passages and floodwater, searching for seven people trapped in this cave. And arrivals and departures, the Taikonauts hand over the keys to the Tiangong space station as the new crew prepares to conduct world-first experiments. A possible breakthrough in the conflict between the United States and Iran, with the American news outlet Axios reporting both sides have agreed to extend their ceasefire and open nuclear talks so long as President Trump agrees. This follows overnight United States strikes on the Iranian port city of Bandar Abbas. Tehran responded by targeting an American airbase in Kuwait with missiles and drones, which were intercepted. Our correspondent Nick Harper is in Washington.
2: I must say it's just Axios at this stage that is reporting this. There's no confirmation from the White House, no one else saying that they have the details of this potential deal. Axios saying that there is now an agreement for a 60-day memorandum of understanding. During that 60-day period, the ceasefire would be extended and the real negotiations would begin. But there are a number of starting points for those rounds of negotiations. We're hearing from Axios that already Iran has committed not to pursue a nuclear weapon. But importantly, in order to get to that round of negotiations, Axios is saying that Donald Trump still needs to sign off on this. He has reportedly been briefed on the matter.

0: matter. But he apparently needs a couple of days to think about it, according to that reporting coming from two US officials who are not named. A number of other things that would be included during that 60-day period: the Strait of Hormuz would be reopened and it would be unrestricted, so Iran would not be imposing any tolls on any of the boats. They would also need to remove the mines that are in the strait during a 30-day period. And on top of that, the United States naval blockade against Iranian ports would be lifted gradually during the course of that 60 days. And when we get to the point that that 60-day window begins, we would see negotiations begin in earnest on many of the thorny issues, including, in particular, what would happen to the enriched uranium that Iran wants and that Washington wants it to hand over.
1: I guess it's worth saying that if this is indeed a breakthrough, the ceasefire had come pretty close to collapsing.
0: Well, it certainly has. And during the course of this week, we've seen several occasions in which the United States has carried out strikes. They say that those have been in self-defense, and there were more overnight Wednesday into Thursday. They say that Iran fired on a U.S. base in Kuwait. They call that an egregious ceasefire violation. They also say that that ballistic missile was successfully intercepted by Kuwaiti forces. And the United States themselves had to step in to intercept five drone attacks that the US says were near the Strait of Hormuz. They also say that they were successfully intercepted. But Central Command from the Pentagon have said that all of this is unjustified Iranian aggression. So already a ceasefire, which is fragile at best, and those continued strikes taking place, you have to wonder that if we get to this agreement, if it is actually true, and if Donald Trump signs off on it, will that ceasefire last during that very important 60-day window when they have to try and negotiate all of the very, very difficult issues?
1: Well, that's the view from Washington. Our correspondent Ehsan Kevani has more on those strikes between Iran and the United States.
2: Early Thursday, the U.S. struck near Bandar Abbas, the second such attack in 3 days. Iran's foreign ministry spokesperson announced this action as a violation of international law and the U.N. Charter, saying the Security Council must hold the U.S. accountable. In response, the IRGC struck the U.S. airbase. They believe launched the attack. The U.S. says Kuwait was hit, but Tehran has not claimed that. The IRGC warns aggression won't go unanswered and any repeat will get a harsher response. They also say they stopped two vessels trying to illegally enter the Persian Gulf after they tampered with navigation systems, and that the IRGC alone controls the Strait of Hormuz. Any disruption will be met with decisive action.
1: Well, Israel has launched strikes on southern Lebanon, killing at least 16 people, as Lebanese and Israeli officials prepare to meet in Washington. The talks are part of United States-mediated negotiations aimed at trying to secure a peace. Hezbollah claims one of its attacks killed an Israeli soldier in northern Israel and injured two others, while Lebanon says one of its soldiers was killed by an Israeli strike. Karim Chaab is the Associated Press correspondent in Beirut.
3: So Lebanon woke up this morning to very intense strikes in the coastal city of Tyre in the south. This is Lebanon's fourth largest city. Eight buildings were destroyed at dawn, but there were Israeli drone strikes that struck other parts of southern Lebanon, including an apartment in Sidon. And among the killed were at least five women and children, according to the Lebanese health ministry. Just a couple of hours ago, however, there was a strike just south of Beirut, not far from the airport, in an area called Shuwaifit, striking an apartment. Now, this strike came without warning. We don't know who the intended target was, but usually when Israel strikes without warning, they're usually going after Hezbollah or IRGC official or something along the lines of that. This has obviously brought a lot of concern to Lebanon. The past couple of days have been the most violent since a nominal ceasefire came to effect on April 17th. And of course, this comes a day before direct talks between Lebanon and Israel continue in Washington. And for the first time, this will include military officials. And at the same time, Israeli soldiers are pushing deeper into southern Lebanon. They have crossed the Litani River into some villages where they are clashing with Hezbollah. So this is a massive escalation after weeks of relative calm compared to the war from March to

0: mid-April.
1: It's World Hunger Day, and the latest global report on food crises from the United Nations paints a grim picture of the reality that hundreds of millions of people face. Acute hunger has doubled over the last decade, with 266 million people facing high levels of acute food insecurity by the end of last year. 2025 was also the first time multiple famines were confirmed in a single year. Both Gaza and Sudan suffered catastrophic shortages of food. Well, Roland Kocher is the president and CEO of the Hunger Project, the organization that established World Hunger Day.
2: One of the things that went wrong is our continued sustaining of systems that are giving us what we don't like. So the persistence of hunger is really not a bad luck. It is an accountability issue. Thank you.
1: Is this down to one factor, or is it many, many factors in different countries?
2: There are many factors, and there are also main drivers to this. So, yes, conflicts are one of the main drivers of hunger in our world, particularly acute hunger, as you have referenced, which is typically the dangerous short-term hunger that captures headlines. There are also 673 million people in the world who are living with chronic hunger, the long-term undernourishment. And this hunger is rarely discussed. Conflict drives that as well. By driving food prices up, creating food shortages and disrupting the food supplies and the supply chains and all that. What is key to all this is to make sure that we are investing in people's leadership capacity. That is key to building resilience to the root causes of hunger.
1: I wanted to ask you more about that. I mean, is aid always the answer? We remember the United States being widely criticized for reducing some of its overseas aid. I mean, do countries need to be more resilient and less dependent?
2: Thank you. So the aid budget reductions in many countries are truly having profound impact on the ground. But I choose to see it as an opportunity to reimagine the systems. Instead of reinforcing the cycles of dependency, this is an opportunity to invest in dignity. It's an opportunity to invest in innovation and self-reliance. So we can champion a future right now where people are not passive recipients of aid, but active leaders of their own transformation.
1: We know that half the world has so much food, a surplus, that it dumps millions of tons almost every hour. As we've been discussing, the rest of the world is hungry. Who should take the lead on trying to mend this? Because clearly the United Nations efforts don't seem to be delivering the required outcomes.
2: Great, thank you. So that's really a great question. And everyone need to take a lead. There has to be a change in our mindset. We need to be ready to transform the systems that are actually producing what you have referenced, to completely transform them and create new systems that will deliver the new world without hunger that we are all looking for. And, you know, governments looking to create peace, to create stability, to create a world without hunger, must be investing in local, strong systems. And not doing so is choosing short-term crisis response over long-term resilience. So those investments must start with investing in people and people's leadership capacity. And let me mention it here. Ending hunger is possible. And hunger exists because of the global systems we choose to uphold.
1: You're watching CGTN. Still ahead, extraordinary images of a frantic race against time in Laos. Rescuers desperately searching for seven people trapped in this cave.

0: talk about the difference. The difference is in the detail. The background.
1: Defense ministers from...
0: The wider angle and perspective of every story. Wherever the story may be. CGTN. See the difference.
2: We are all connected. Across borders. 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Stay connected.
3: Hello, welcome back. A reminder of our top stories. Iran and the United States are reported to have reached a deal to extend their ceasefire, but it still needs President Trump's approval. Our other headlines, explosions rock Lebanon as Israel intensifies attacks ahead of talks in Washington on Friday. Some extraordinary images coming out of Laos showing rescuers squeezing through narrow rock passages and floodwater as they search for seven people trapped deep inside a cave. At least five have been found alive, but the rescue operation is far from over. Our correspondent Pablo Gutierrez reports.
4: Cheers echoed outside the cave as rescuers emerged with the first major breakthrough. After days of searching through flooded chambers deep inside a mountain in central Laos, volunteer teams say they have reached at least five of the seven people trapped underground for a week.
5: We've been pumping water out of this area so we could get inside. The water level has dropped, and I'm checking the entrance now. It's very narrow. Just enough space for me to squeeze through. The water's now down to ankle level, and there's an air pocket.
4: The group entered the cave last week, searching for gold. Heavy rain triggered a landslide, blocking the entrance and turning the rescue into a race through rock, mud, and rising water. Leading the operation is Kengar Bongawong of the Metatam Kalasin Rescue Team. He also helped in the 2018 rescue of a youth football team trapped inside a cave in Thailand.
5: Right now I'm calling out to them. In a few moments we'll start diving deeper into the cave. At the same time, we're speeding up water pumping to help as much as we can. We're hopeful we'll have good news soon.
4: More oxygen tanks are being brought in as rescue crews prepare to brave narrow flooded passageways.
5: I can confirm we found five people today. They're in good condition, just tired and weak after going without food. We're continuing the search for the remaining two.
4: Inside the mountain, the mission is far from over. Rescuers continue to scour the labyrinth chamber by chamber. A delicate operation to save the two souls still trapped within.
3: Our correspondent Pablo Gutierrez reporting. 16 students have been killed in Kenya after a fire broke out at a girls' boarding school in Gilgil, 120 kilometers from the capital, Nairobi. The blaze started in a dormitory at Utumisha Girls Academy Senior School while the students were asleep. The authorities said nearly 80 other people were injured. The cause of the fire is yet to be determined. The number of confirmed Ebola cases in Uganda has now risen to 8 as the World Health Organization expands testing in the region to try to help contain the outbreak. The WHO chief is on his way to the Democratic Republic of Congo, warning the outbreak is outpacing response efforts. He says the DRC has defeated Ebola 16 times before and can do it again with urgent action. Communities across the United States have raised concern over the police being granted additional powers to enforce federal immigration laws. Critics say this move increases the risk of racial profiling and lacks proper oversight.

0: Our correspondent Nitza Soledad Perez reports now from Florida.
1: Last December, Axel Sanchez Toledo called the Palm Beach County Sheriff's Office. He and his ex-partner had shared custody of their four-year-old daughter. The two had been in conflict over visitation for months. That Sunday, he had not been able to see her, and he asked deputies for a welfare check.
2: Do you have your ID?
3: Yes, sir.
1: The deputy stayed for more than 30 minutes. He spoke with the child's mother by phone. He confirmed the daughter was sick with asthma. He arranged for Sanchez Toledo to return at noon to see her. The deputy took Sanchez Toledo's driver's license back to his patrol car.
2: I'm going to be a man to you, okay?
3: Huh?
2: I'm going to be honest with you, okay?
1: Sanchez Toledo, who had a pending asylum case,
2: so I need you to put your hands
4: down. No, no.
1: Ran.
5: Get him! Shoot him with a taser! Shoot him!
6: Stop or you're going to get tased!
1: He was tasered.
7: Get down!
1: Tackled.
5: Get down!
1: And arrested.
5: Too f***ing bad now! F***ing going! You understand?
8: I'm not criminal, my friend.
2: Yeah.
9: So it was more of a fight or flight response. He just really didn't want to be separated from his kids. As soon as it shifted into an immigration investigation, I think he connected the dots pretty quickly.
8: I got documents, man.
1: Sanchez Toledo had documentation, a pending asylum case, a Florida driver's license, a document the state issues only after strict verification. The deputy who arrested Sanchez Toledo was part of a federal program called 287G, which deputizes local police to enforce federal immigration law. A New York Times analysis of body camera footage from immigration-related traffic stops found a clear pattern. White drivers were waved through. Others received very different treatment.
10: Oh, my God. What are you guys doing? Someone, I'm bored. I'm sorry, I'm bored.
8: I'm not a criminal, my friend. Hey, sir, I'm not a criminal.
1: Advocates say that in communities where calling 911 can now lead to deportation, fewer people call at all. Crimes go unreported. Domestic violence stays hidden.
11: Now that fear has obviously been compounded because they see the news, they see the immigration enforcement context in the country, and they know of these policies. So obviously, yeah, that fear has exacerbated, and that trust has been degraded. And I think, obviously, that underreporting of crime, which has always been a dynamic, it's worsened. And that's obviously worse for public safety.
1: Axel Sanchez Toledo has remained in detention since late December. His attorney has filed a federal lawsuit.
2: Good?
12: Yes, sir, I'm good.
2: Let's go.
1: When the people who would call the police for help do not trust the people answering that call, what happens to public safety? In a region of Florida where more than 70% of the residents are Hispanic, that question is no longer hypothetical. Nitza Soledad Perez, UTN, Miami.
0: The crew from the Shenzhou 21 mission have given the keys to China's Tiangong space station to their Shenzhou 23 counterparts. They've completed all of their experiments and will head back to Earth in the coming days. They'll travel back on the Shenzhou 22 spacecraft and return to the landing site in China. So what will the Shenzhou 23 taikonauts do all day on board the space station? Our correspondent Siobhan McCall is here with all the details. Siobhan.
13: Thanks, Jamie. Yes, the Shenzhou 23 mission will see the three taikonauts conduct more than 100 scientific experiments. One of the crew will stay in orbit for a year, the longest continuous stay aboard the Tiangong space station. The mission is to study human adaptability in space as China prepares for a crewed lunar landing, and researchers will track bone density loss and muscle shrinkage. This could help with research for healthcare on Earth, including for conditions like osteoporosis. There's also a world-first study to investigate how artificial embryos develop under real microgravity and cosmic radiation. They are constructed from stem cells that closely resemble real human embryos. The crew will also test zebrafish and mouse embryos, and scientists hope the tests will help answer questions about whether humans and animals can survive and reproduce in space. The crew will grow two consecutive generations of rice in space. The aim is to study how space affects plants over multiple generations and whether long-term exposure to microgravity changes rice genetics. Space farming could provide food for long-term missions without having to rely on resupplies from Earth. Now, one of the most exciting experiments is the testing of perovskite solar cells. Perovskite, which can be manufactured from the likes of chlorine and tin, has been called a wonder material and has performed very well in lab tests when it comes to boosting energy generated by solar farms and rooftops. But it needs to be proven in the real world, and space offers the harshest testing conditions. And if the perovskite cells perform well, they could be used in tandem with or in place of silicon cells in solar.

0: people, I think, would have not heard the word perovskite before. And it's going to be genuinely transforming how we think about solar panels in the future. So currently what we use on solar panel on the earth, we use silicon solar panels, as you mentioned. This is a basic technology we can use on the rooftop. They work, but they're heavy, they're rigid, expensive as well to manufacture. The efficiency is lower. So these new perovskite solar panels are better in a way that the efficiency is probably beyond 30%. And they are much more lighter. In fact, some of the other industry personnel is looking into the research where we can actually spray them on the windows. So, you know, and if you can spray them on the windows, you can get solar charging, electricity done as well. And they're lighter, as I said. So when you are sending something to space, the lighter the material, cheaper it is to send them to space. For every kilogram, launch costs enormous amount of money as well. So if it's lighter, it will save it money as well in long term. And these cells have demonstrated. Hi.
1: You're a scientist. Which of these experiments excites you the most, and what do you think could come out of them?
0: Oh, well, honest, there are more than 100 experiments, as you said. But I think the one which really makes me think about wow is the embryo development experiment. The embryo, they're using the zebrafish embryos, as you said, the mouse embryos which they're using this time, stem cell derived one. I mean, we all know that humans have been here for billions of years. The science, the bacteria has been there for billions of years. The earth has been there for 4 billion years, 4.5, in fact. But this is all being on gravity. We have never done this without gravity. So if you are actually developing embryos in space, that will help us to understand how actually growth happens. You know, we know that human beings survive in space. There's no problem in that. But embryos, if we can prove that it survives, then in the future, if you're going beyond Mars or interstellar space, we can think about what it will help, you know, how it will affect human beings in a very singular cell data as well. So it's very, very important. And the second one, of course, is the rice experiment, which we're doing for the first time. So two generation means we're taking the earth rice seeds, space, growing up there, get the rice from there, and again, growing back again. So that's why two generation, this is what two generation is all about. So growing the seeds in space and growing further seeds from it. So we're not just feeding astronauts over there. We can learn from how plant genetics changes in space and use that for growing crops on our planet in extreme environment. So it's fantastic.
2: And finally, humans and robots rock the runway in Seoul, showcasing a future hardwired for fashion, showing off matching outfits. The models were part of a physical artificial intelligence fashion show geared towards a future where robots and humans coexist in e-harmony peace. The organizer, Galaxy Corporation, said they wanted to show that robots are companions for humans and not replacements. Which is good news for Sally and me, at least for the next hour. Global Business Europe next. What have you got?
3: Well, as we wait for a possible deal on Iran, we're looking at energy investment, which is higher than ever. Two-thirds of it almost is in renewables, so that's an interesting trend. And we're going to look at this report into about 1 million young Britons who they say could become a lost generation. What can we do about it?
2: Sally, see you in a minute. Thank you for that. And that is The World Today. Thank you for watching. There's more news on CGTN Europe's channel on the Telegram app, or scan this QR code on your screen to get stories and updates sent direct to your phone. So coming up next, it's Sally with Global Business Europe. For now, from all of the news team in London, it's goodbye.

Facing the unknown is always difficult. 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

0: Hello, I'm Sally Burdett. Welcome to Global Business Europe. Our top stories. Markets hopeful on reports of a possible US-Iran deal. A new IEA report shows how global uncertainty is changing the game for energy investors and policymakers. A lost generation, a major review issues a stark warning on the future prospects for a million young people in the UK. And resistance to the European Union's plan to put up trade barriers with China. Now, investors are reacting cautiously on Thursday following a report that negotiators have reached a deal to extend the ceasefire between Iran and the United States. The European Stoxx 600 index fell nearly 0.5%, while other major European markets also posted losses. Stocks in London fell almost 0.7%. In Germany, they were down by 0.3%. But let's now turn to the US markets, and our correspondent Mitch McCann is in New York. And Mitch, how is Wall Street reacting to this tentative deal news?
1: Yeah, good afternoon from New York, Sally. Look, this is very interesting. The main indexes have moved up a little bit over the last 90 minutes amid this new report that the US and Iran may be able to announce a 60-day ceasefire agreement and memorandum of understanding at any moment. Of course, the White House hasn't confirmed that, but investors are starting to react. Now, the Dow Jones Industrial Average was in the red earlier this morning. It's now just showing a small amount of growth. It's up 0.02%, well over 50,000 as I look up at the board now. The S&P 500 has shown some strong growth since the report came out. It's up more than 0.5%. And the NASDAQ, that tech-heavy index as well, doing a lot of heavy lifting, it's up 0.7% this afternoon. So I think what we're looking at is some optimism here from investors, but I think it's also very possible at the same time that investors have probably already priced in an agreement, given that Donald Trump suggested something was close on Truth Social over the weekend. But at the same time, that report that we're referring to from Axios says that the president may want to take a couple of days before making a decision about the ceasefire. If we look at the price of oil, Brent crude is down to about $94.50 when I checked a short time ago. That's well below what it has been in recent weeks, but I think it's always important to remember it's still well above what it was around the 28th of February when that conflict started, about $71. So oil is down.

0: And that is also good news for a range of industries, obviously, including aviation. I looked a short time ago, and Delta and United Airlines are both up as well. So meaningful market movement, a little meaningful market movement, really. Investors waiting on, I think, for a clearer picture whether an agreement is actually going to happen, because it's been promised many times before.
1: And Mitch, in the meantime, you've got some news on how inflation is squeezing US consumers.
0: Yeah, look, in short, it's becoming more expensive to do most things here in the US. The Department of Commerce released their Personal Consumption Expenditures Price Index today, the PCE, for the month of April. That is the Federal Reserve's preferred measure of inflation, and it came in at an annual rate of 3.8%, which is the highest it has been since May 2023. Now, unsurprisingly, energy had the biggest jump, Sally, but we also saw large rises in housing and utilities, as well as recreational services and food services as well. I think if we analyze this a little bit deeper, and this is where it gets really interesting, the overarching question is here, what does this mean for interest rates? What is the Federal Reserve going to do now? Kevin Warsh is chairing the Fed. Obviously, Donald Trump has demanded that rate cuts take place in recent months, but that is the risk of that is sending inflation even higher. We're now even hearing some economists suggest that there could be a rate hike. So it's going to be interesting to see how Kevin Warsh balances the need of what's appropriate with what the president is asking. But of course, as we've covered here on this show, he says he's going to be very independent.
1: Thank you very much. Mitch McCann for us in New York. Now, the war in the Middle East is forcing countries and companies to rethink their energy investment strategies. A new International Energy Agency report says the current energy crisis caused by the effective closure of the Strait of Hormuz has profoundly shaken confidence in the Middle East's ability to reliably export oil and gas. The IEA says security now dominates energy investment decisions, even overtaking cost in many cases. Governments and investors are increasingly focused on resilience, diversification, and protecting supply chains from disruption. Now, despite the uncertainty, global energy investment continues to rise. It's projected to reach $3.4 trillion in 2026. That's up 5% on the year before. Investment in clean energy is expected to reach about $2.2 trillion this year. That's a trend that predates the Hormuz crisis. Money for renewables, nuclear, grids, storage, and efficiency. But about $1.2 trillion will still be invested in oil, gas, and coal. And nearly 60% of global energy investment is now electricity-related due to the boom in data centers, EVs, and batteries. Investment in electricity infrastructure alone is expected to reach $1.6 trillion this year. And to that point, electricity use in southern China has hit record highs for three consecutive days. Electricity use also hit its peak much earlier in the year than usual. Typically, it happens in June or July. Experts say it's largely due to the fact that advanced manufacturing and new energy sectors now operate around the clock, while data centers and nighttime electric vehicle charging have reshaped demand patterns. Well, Michael Mehrling is the Deputy Director of the Center for Energy and Environmental Policy Research at MIT. Michael, thanks so much for your time. So global energy investment continues to rise. Renewable investment now almost two-thirds of that $3.4 trillion. How significant is this?
2: Well, so thanks, Sally, for having me. I think, you know, the number itself is striking, right? This 5% year-on-year growth. But it's the composition that remains to me the more interesting sort of forward-looking indicator, right? That we have, as you said, about two-thirds of that going in what we consider clean energy. This has been a longer-term trend, and I think it's still too early to really anticipate how meaningfully it will be shaped by the current crisis in the Middle East. But I would expect that we're seeing this trend probably even further hardening going forward, which means that, you know, $1 billion a day roughly is going into solar electricity, right? It's a resilient, locally available resource. Once you've installed those panels, you don't have to worry about supply chains. You don't have to worry about, you know, fleet or shipping lanes and all that. It's there, it delivers, and it's very low cost. And I think that's something that, you know, the report is already anticipating.
1: It's fascinating, the data around electricity as people charge their electric vehicles overnight. And China, of course, has driven so much of this. If we look at that report in terms of what countries are doing, does China still lead the way? What can we learn from China and perhaps other countries?
2: If you look around the globe, so I mean, the sort of this global transition story, it's really something that no country is entirely isolated from. Even in the United States, where you would expect the politics and, you know, the current administration's regulatory measures and rhetoric, you know, which have instilled a lot of uncertainty and sort of put a damper on the excitement around renewables and the energy transition during the past administration. Even here, a lot of the new generation capacity is all renewable too, and it's a matter of cost primarily at this point. Solar, even with battery storage, given how battery costs have declined in recent years, is becoming simply the cheapest way to deliver electrons where you have load growth. And we have load growth not only in the developing world, where of course a lot of countries still have very low penetration of electricity, low access to electrical energy, so there's that whole catching up story, but in regions like North America, Europe, and also parts of Asia, including China, you have these new sources of demand, whether it's electrification of transport with electric vehicles, electrification of industry, or very importantly now, this whole race to get into data centers and, you know, be the front runner in training AI, etc.
1: Despite that direction of travel towards green energy, we are still, and the Hormuz crisis has really hammered this home, so dependent on oil. We're hearing news of a possible deal. I mean, we've heard this countless times before. What are your predictions for where oil is going in the short to midterm?
2: It's not an easy question to answer. I think, you know, it's kind of a million-dollar question, really, literally. I think what we'll definitely keep on seeing is volatility, right? And countries are really worried about this. I mean, we still are highly dependent on hydrocarbons, on oil and gas. We cannot run our economies yet without them. Increasingly, as we sort of replace oil, gas, and also coal in parts of the world, in some parts of the world, even nuclear, you know, for renewables, we can rely more on them, but still, we cannot run our economies without the oil and gas. And so, in the short term, prices like the one in the Middle East now will just continue injecting volatility into prices, and we see it in these price swings day to day. Every tweet, every Truth Social, suddenly, you know, price is going one way or another. Capital costs will probably remain higher, but I think this realization of the importance of resilience and having something available independent of geopolitical crisis, independent of transport, you know, shipping lanes and so on, is probably going to push more towards renewables. And so what's really interesting and also is also to see the capital discipline. We haven't actually had an increase in drilling and upstream sort of investment in oil for many years. It's kind of plateaued. Gas is a bit trickier in North America and the U.S. We've seen a short-term spike. You know, there's a lot of long-term contracts for LNG being closed now. So you will see a spike there. But all in all, you know, the IEA and many other authoritative reports suggest that demand is peaking and will eventually decline. And so long, medium to long-term, you do expect prices to stabilize and decline. But volatility is with us to stay, for sure.
1: That's the name of the game. Thank you so much. Michael Mehrling is the Deputy Director of the Center for Energy and Environmental Policy Research at MIT. Now let's take a look at some of the other business stories making headlines today. Intel has unveiled the Arc G3, its first chip designed for handheld gaming consoles, as it takes on AMD in the fast-growing market. SAIC has become the first Chinese car maker to reach the milestone of 100 million vehicles produced and sold. Chinese drone maker DJI has urged Washington to lift restrictions on its latest model after a third-party investigation found no evidence of security risks. The Australian government is suing U.S. manufacturing giant 3M for around $1.4 billion over the alleged use of toxic forever chemicals in firefighting foam, which contaminated dozens of defense bases across the country. This is Global Business Europe, still ahead. A Lost Generation, a major review, issues a stark warning over the problem of youth unemployment in the United Kingdom.
3: Ever wondered what's the difference between a bear and a bull market? Where are the cash cows? And who are the lame ducks? And what exactly are black swans? Grey rhinos?

0: 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Make sense of it all with Global Business, only on CGTS.
1: I think it should be more global cooperation.
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3: Globalization has lifted more than 1 billion people out of poverty.
4: The green transition has to happen. It's a necessity.
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1: Welcome back to Global Business Europe with me, Sally Baudet. A reminder of our top story, markets hopeful on reports of a possible US-Iran deal. Chinese e-commerce giant JD.com has pledged to protect jobs during the transition to AI and robotics. The company's founder, Liu Qiandong, made the remarks during an internal meeting. Liu said employees whose positions are replaced by AI or robots will not be laid off. Instead, they will receive training for new roles in those units. JD.com already has 80 skills training bases for workers across China. The company employed more than 770,000 people as of last year. Well, staying with employment, a major review is warning of a lost generation of young people in the United Kingdom. Over a million 16 to 24-year-olds are not in education, employment or training. That's the highest level in more than 12 years. More young men than women in that age group are affected, over 14% of men versus over 12% of women. But both figures are showing an increase and they're trending upwards. The report warns that unless the UK government acts urgently, in 5 years that figure will rise from a million young people to 1.25 million young people not in work or education. That is one in six young people without a plan or tangible prospects. Now, Jonathan Portes is a professor and economist at King's College in London. He's also a senior fellow at think tank UK in a Changing Europe. Jonathan, thank you so much for your time. In a nutshell, what's gone wrong?
2: What's gone wrong is that too many young people, particularly in the context of a labour market which is changing quite rapidly for young people, too many people are simply not getting the education or training that they need to succeed in the labour market. And partly as a consequence of that, a lot of them are simply dropping out. They're not in contact with employment services. They're not actually looking for work. A growing proportion of those people out of education training aren't unemployed in the sense of looking for work and not being able to find a job, but they're not actually looking for work at all. Perhaps as a consequence of their disengagement with the labour market, have mental health difficulties of one sort or another, which in turn makes it even less likely that they'll get back into the labour market. So we have people becoming disengaged. And as I think Alan Milburn rightly says, this is not a problem with young people themselves. This is a problem with the system that we've created, which is failing to give people, young people, mostly from relatively disadvantaged backgrounds, the support they need to succeed in today's labour markets.
1: And I think it's really important to note that this cohort of people were early teenage years as COVID hit, as those lockdowns came in place, with all sorts of social skills not developed. That's a whole programme on its own. But if we look at the bottom line for the United Kingdom as a whole, the estimates are that it's costing $170 billion a year. What is the financial impact

0: for the country?
1: Frankly, I think those sort of numbers aren't terribly helpful. They're based on all sorts of assumptions and projections. I think, you know, and I wouldn't place much weight on them at all, really. I think the point, though, that having a million young people who ought to be doing something useful for themselves and for the economy as a whole, whether that's working, whether that's training, whether that's studying, that is a huge economic and social loss for the country in the short term. And as the report rightly says, it also has long-term costs because people who fail to make a good start in the labour market typically have worse outcomes later in life, whether that's in terms of employment, in terms of earnings, in terms of health, or in terms of lots of other things. So this is a problem now, but it's also a problem for the future.
0: And how do we fix this for this generation to make sure they're not a lost generation? Can we learn from other countries? Because a lot of the problems are shared, not all of them, of course, but there are common problems.
1: There are common problems. So, for example, some of the mental health issues are common to young people in lots of other countries, but other countries do a rather better job of dealing with them than we do. So, for example, the Netherlands has a significantly lower rate than we do. They provide much better support for young people, both in terms of mental health and in terms of vocational training. That's something which has long been a failure in the UK, that vocational training for kids who don't go to university is underfunded, disconnected, fragmented, and has been a low priority for governments for a very long time. So there are lots of things that we could learn from other countries. But I think the first thing is to recognise the problem, to recognise it's not a problem with young people themselves. It's a problem with the systems that we've set up, and that we need to have a lot more focus on what young people actually need at that point in their lives to help them succeed in the labour market.
0: Yeah, and one wonders if this is going to be the wake-up call that is desperately needed. Thank you so much, Jonathan Portes, Professor and Economist at King's College in London, also Senior Fellow at Think Tank UK in A Changing Europe. Now, China says more progress has been made in trade talks with the United States. China's chief trade negotiator, Li Chenggang, met American Deputy Trade Representative Rick Switzer earlier this week in China. Beijing says both sides are willing to lower tariffs on goods to the value of around $30 billion. Talks are expected to continue through the Joint Trade Board, set up recently in the wake of US President Donald Trump's visit to China. Now, China's foreign ministry has criticized the European Union's plan to broaden limits and tariffs on Chinese imports, including steel. It's a move Brussels says may be needed to protect European industries. Let's join our correspondent there, Will Denzelow. Hello, Will. So tell us more about the EU's plan and China's response.
2: Well, as far as the European Union is concerned, they feel that some of China's trade policies are unfair and harm some key industries' ability to compete. We've heard from the industry commissioner, Stéphane Séjourné, who says that this is an existential threat facing industries such as metals, such as chemicals, such as clean technologies as well. That is why commissioners are gathering on Friday here in Brussels to discuss what they could do to use more trade defences, potentially, including possibilities of systems such as imposing limits, duties and quotas as well, if indeed it's deemed necessary. A question is, would member states go for it? We're hearing from Madrid that they are not supportive of this proposal that's really been pushed predominantly by Paris. Now, Séjourné is clear that he says this is not intended to be a break in the relationship with Beijing, rather a rebalancing. As you mentioned, there has been a strong rejection of these proposals from China, with the foreign ministry describing these types of initiatives proposed by Brussels as being protectionist in nature.
0: Now, the European Union has also handed down a massive fine for online retailer Temu. What's been happening there?
2: That's absolutely right, to the tune of roughly $230 million. Now, this is an investigation launched back in October 2024. Now, through conducting things like laboratory tests as well as mystery sampling, mystery shopping.

0: On the Timo website, essentially, the European Commission alleges that they found instances of things like wrong labels, chemicals, choking hazards, non-functioning charging points that could cause a burning for people, especially a concern regarding children's products on this website. That is why the European Commission says and alleges that Temu failed to diligently identify, analyse and assess what they describe as systemic risks posed on the platform. Now, we have heard from Temu. They say that there are a need for rules and regulations. They do, however, say that this does not reflect the current state of affairs on its site. We've also heard from the Chinese Chamber of Commerce to the European Union on this case. They say they are concerned by the European Commission's decision. They say that they need to see proportionality as well as consistent enforcement. That is a similar message we're hearing from the CCC EU in relation to the JD.com proposed acquisition, which has prompted a probe by the European Commission. Again, the Chamber of Commerce says they're calling for proportionality as well as non-discrimination.
1: All right, thank you so much for that update, Will Denslow there in Brussels. Germany's economy minister, Katharina Reiche, is in Guangzhou with business leaders pushing for deeper trade ties. It's her second day in China, and it follows a visit by German Chancellor Friedrich Merz in February. German companies say China's Greater Bay Area remains a major hub for innovation, especially in green energy and advanced manufacturing. Officials say bilateral trade has already reached more than $256 billion. Antonin Finkelberg is the Director General of the Federation of German Wholesale, Foreign Trade and Services, BGA.
2: I think the competition is good for us because the German economy has been on a downward path for quite some time, and we need that motivation and that drive to keep getting better and become competitive again. However, certainly in the past 2 years, the trade deficit between the two countries has ballooned. And this is becoming a problem because certain segments of the Chinese economy are driving certain segments of the German economy pretty much out of the market. And that's an issue we need to talk about.
1: So that's a very real, tangible problem that needs to be engaged with. More broadly, the European Union has been accusing China of unfair trade practices, warning of import quotas, tariffs. China's foreign minister, of course, hitting back, saying the EU is cherry-picking data to suit their own needs around a trade imbalance. This is tricky territory. How does Germany, as the EU's largest economy, navigate that tension?
2: Well, as wholesalers and foreign traders, we pretty much want open markets worldwide and as less tariffs as is possible. Any trade restriction for us is in principle, bad. However, the balance between the two economies have shifted so dramatically that my position is that probably the European Union will have to address the issue through regulatory measures. And the more we talk about and the more we find agreements before that, the less restrictive any sort of regulation will be. So I think it's quite beneficial for both sides to keep this line of dialogue open.
1: When it drills down to German businesses, when they look at the direction EU-China trade relations are going, how could it impact them? How does it impact them? Does it make things more difficult?
2: Well, Germany is one of the largest investors in China, and Chinese companies are beginning and more investing in Germany as well. So I think just from a business perspective, the relationship is a good one. But it has its tricky parts, especially in the current climate of geopolitical differences between the United States and China and the trade and tariff war that is going on worldwide.
1: We've seen Friedrich Merz visit Beijing in February, Katharina Reiche now in May. What would be the next step in building good relations between China and Germany?
2: It's difficult to say. I would prefer it if The visits also are being done in the other direction. So China visiting Europe, visiting Germany in particular. But besides the program itself, I think we need tangible progress in the difficult discussions on where to rebalance the trade between the two countries. To give you a concrete example, the

0: tomorrow the trade imbalance between China and Germany increases, the more difficult it will be for people like me to call for free trade, because fair or not, it's being perceived as being out of balance. And I think it's also in the interest of China to reestablish a balance and to discuss where that balance may be.
1: That's Antonin Finkelberg of BGA. Your headlines again. Markets hopeful on reports of a possible US-Iran deal. A lost generation, a major review issues a stark warning on the future prospects for a million young people in the UK. And resistance to the European Union's plan to put up trade barriers with China. That's it for Global Business Europe. Thanks so much for watching. Up next on CGTN is Africa Live. We'll see you again tomorrow, same time, same place. From all of us here in London, goodbye.

0: U.S. and Iran reached deal to extend ceasefire by 60 days, but approval from top leadership still needed on both sides. Here in Kenya, investigations are underway after tragic school fire killed 16 students in the Rift Valley region. And we bring you the latest on the Ebola outbreak, with Uganda confirming one more case, bringing its total to 8. Hello and welcome to Africa Live. As always, great to have you with us. I'm Richard Ntah, live in Nairobi. And for those of you joining us from across the continent and around the globe, we thank you for joining us. Tonight, I'm alongside my colleague Uche, who has our business headlines. Over to you, Uche.
1: Thank you, Richard. And here is a look at what's coming up on Africa Live. This. Soaring livestock prices in Cote d'Ivoire reveal the growing fragility of trade between the Sahel and West African coastal economies. And South Africa's central bank raises its main lending rate by 25 basis points to 7%. Of course, all of that coming up within the program, but for now it is back to you.
0: Thank you so much, Uche. Once again, a very warm welcome to Africa Live. Let's begin with our top story. U.S. and Iranian negotiators have reached a tentative agreement to extend the ceasefire by 60 days, according to Axios' news outlet. The two sides agreed on a memorandum of understanding to also launch negotiations on Iran's nuclear program, but the plan still needs approval from top leadership on both sides. There was no immediate confirmation of the report from either side. For more on this, we are joined by our correspondents Sepper Seremi in Tehran and Nick Harper in Washington. Gentlemen, you're both welcome to the program. We begin with you, Sepper. Do we know what exactly has been agreed to and what authorities in Iran are saying about the seemingly slow pace of confirming the agreement? Sepper.
2: Yeah, thank you for having me. Nothing has been confirmed here by Iranian authorities, by Iranian foreign ministry, by Iranian president. Nothing has been confirmed or rejected. Let me tell you something. Yesterday, I had the opportunity to sit down and interview Mohsen Rezai, former IRGC commander-in-chief. He's a very important person, very influential. He serves on the Expediency Disarmament Council. I asked him specifically about the negotiations. You know, he told me that negotiations were taking place behind the scenes, but he didn't give me any definite answer. But one of his advisors that I was talking to told me that there might be a statement between the two countries, I mean, the U.S. and Iran, that they say they have a

0: need to just have a random understanding. But what I know, and also what Mohsen Rezaei told me, the ex-commander-in-chief of IRGC, is that Iran has some red lines. Iran has red lines regarding the nuclear program. Iran has red lines regarding the 400 kilos of enriched uranium that President Trump has been insisting on taking it out from Iran, because, as you know, he also rejected any plan that uranium would be transferred to Russia, you know? So Iran has red lines regarding the Strait of Hormuz, because now there are so many different points of contention. Let me also refer that I was in the Strait of Hormuz 3 days ago. I was there. I saw ships getting stuck on the Iranian side of the Strait of Hormuz. So it's very complicated. And yes, everything we know is based on the reports from Axios. So nothing has been confirmed here by the Iranian officials, but I can say that negotiations have been taking place, and there might be a statement, there might be a memorandum of understanding, but here there are some Iranian officials, authorities, or experts who strongly disagree with this memorandum of understanding, which will extend the ceasefire for more 60 days, because they believe that it's going to give Israel and the United States a chance to reinforce their militaries. Again, we have to wait and see what will happen in coming hours and days. And there might be a memorandum of understanding which will extend the ceasefire for another 60-day period.
1: All right, Sepper, let's bring Nick Harper into this conversation. Nick, thanks for standing by. Nick, are there any indications on when President Donald Trump will give a final nod to the deal? And what are the U.S. officials hoping to gain during this extended 60 days truce? How do you see it?
2: Well, Richard, we're in the very same situation as Sefer was just detailing there in Iran. We have radio silence so far from the White House. No confirmation that this reporting by Axios is true. But according to that report, Donald Trump is the one who will need to sign off on this. We're told that he was briefed about this possible memorandum of understanding on Tuesday, at which point he told officials that he wanted a day or two to think about it before he gave the green light to the plan. Now, the White House is due to give a briefing in just under an hour's time in the White House briefing room. The current White House press secretary is on maternity leave, and standing in for her today will be Scott Bessent, the Treasury Secretary, who undoubtedly will be asked many questions about exactly whether this report is true, and if it is true, when Donald Trump may get around to signing this. In terms of what might play out during these 60 days, it's really the starting gun for negotiations to begin in earnest. We're told several things have already been agreed to, namely that Iran would agree to never get a nuclear weapon, and in return will also reopen the Strait of Hormuz. Ships will be allowed to pass through that unimpeded. They will also clear their mines, and during that 60-day period, the US would gradually begin to lift the naval blockade against Iranian ports. But importantly, during that 60-day period, the real meat of the negotiations will need to take place, dealing with many of those thorny issues, including the enriched uranium. Will Iran give it up? The United States definitely wants it. And other things like sanctions relief. Will that begin for Iran? And will the US also unfreeze Iranian funds that are currently tied up here in the United States? Billions of dollars of frozen assets. So we're still waiting for some sort of confirmation for the United States. But even if this is true, there are still plenty of things that will need to be dealt with during that 60-day period. And really, this is just the starting point for all of that to begin.
1: All right, let's leave it there for now. Nick Harper in Washington, D.C., and Sepper Seremi from Tehran. Thanks a lot. Thank you so much for your insight and analysis. Meanwhile, Israel continues to bombard southern Lebanon despite a ceasefire agreement, with multiple strikes reported in the cities of Tyre and Nabatieh. Lebanon's national news agency says dozens have been killed across major cities in the south. Local reporters say residential neighborhoods have been targeted and buildings leveled. The IDF says one soldier was killed by a Hezbollah drone near the border. Jonathan Regev reports from Tel Aviv. Well, we don't have that graphic for you, but let's move along to other stories making headlines. And Iran's Tasnim news agency reports that the Islamic Revolutionary Guard Corps targeted a U.S. airbase on Thursday morning in retaliation for a U.S. attack near Bandar Abbas Airport. Earlier, a U.S. official said

0: The U.S. had carried out overnight strikes against a military site in Iran, citing potential threats to U.S. forces and commercial maritime traffic in the Strait of Hormuz. The official said the U.S. military also intercepted and shot down multiple Iranian drones that posed a similar threat. Iranian media reported three explosions in the port city of Bandar Abbas at around 1:30 a.m. local time when air defenses were activated for several minutes. Well, here in Kenya, a deadly fire at a girls' secondary school in the central Rift Valley region has killed at least 16 students and injured dozens more. The overnight blaze tore through a dormitory shortly after midnight, leaving parts of the school building badly burned. Investigators are now working to determine the cause. CGTN's Caroline B. with more.
1: Grief and shock at Utumishi Girls Academy Senior School in Gilgil, Nakuru County, on Thursday morning. Distraught parents, relatives and residents gathered to search for news of their loved ones, hugging and comforting each other. Police officers and emergency responders carried injured students from school buses. Some with bandaged legs struggled to walk. Residents living nearby described hearing desperate screams as the flames tore through the school dormitory overnight.
2: I heard children screaming around 11 p.m. I rushed outside and called a neighbor and we ran to the school. We found the dormitory on fire. We started fetching water and trying to rescue the students before police and a fire engine arrived to extinguish it.
1: Another resident said some students escaped by jumping from the upper floor balcony.
3: My aunt called me at 4 a.m. and told me there was a fire and that her child was inside. When I got here, there was a queue. We were lined up and told to write our names. Fortunately, I found her child, but she was slightly injured. She told me she was on the lower floor, which helped her escape. She said the two dorm floors had one matron, so many of those upstairs jumped from the balcony.
1: Government officials say the fire started on the second floor of the dormitory just past midnight and burned for more than 2 hours before responders managed to contain it. The school has 808 girls, and most of those injured have already been discharged from hospital.
4: 79 were injured and taken to the hospital. Out of that number of 808, we have 16 fatalities. The response teams, of course, managed to put out the fire by about 3 a.m., but by then the damage had already been done.
1: The dormitory was left with charred interiors, shattered windows, and smoke-blackened walls. Security investigators inspected the scene and are now processing the site to identify victims and determine what caused the blaze. Authorities say school fires remain a serious problem in Kenya. Last year alone, more than 100 incidents were reported. For now, families are waiting for answers at the school. Caroline B., CGTN.
0: And turning to our continued coverage of the Ebola outbreak, the number of confirmed cases in Uganda has risen from 7 to 8, and that's according to the Director General of the Africa Centers for Disease Control and Prevention, John Kaseya. Meanwhile, the World Health Organization is calling for a ceasefire in the Democratic Republic of Congo, the current epicenter of the outbreak, where armed rebels have been fighting Congolese forces. It warns that the ongoing fighting in the rest of East is driving mass displacement and spreading the disease in overcrowded camps. So far, the DRC has recorded more than 1,000 suspected cases and over 230 suspected deaths in three provinces. They include Ituri province and North and South Kivu provinces, which are partially controlled by the M23 rebels. The WHO chief Tedros Adhanom Ghebreyesus is expected to arrive in Kinshasa at this hour to coordinate the outbreak response. Before the newly confirmed case, Uganda had closed all border crossings with the DRC as of Wednesday for 4 weeks. The East African country has reported one death so far from the latest outbreak.
5: Uganda is temporarily closed.

0: Closing the border with the Democratic Republic of Congo with immediate effect. The only exceptions are for authorized Ebola response teams, the humanitarian operations, the food and cargo transportation, and security, but all this still will be under the strict health screening and monitoring protocols. Any person returning from DRC into Uganda, whether through air, whether through border. If you have been there in DRC and you come to Uganda, you'll be required to undergo mandatory self-isolation for 21 days.
1: Kenya has provided written approval for the U.S. to open an Ebola quarantine facility in the country for U.S. citizens exposed to the virus in the DRC. And that's according to Reuters, which accorded two U.S. officials briefed on the response. One of the officials says the authorization grants the U.S. access to land at an Air Force base in Laikipia in central Kenya. However, officials at Kenya's foreign and health ministries have yet to comment on the issue. This follows a confirmation by the White House on Wednesday that the U.S. is building the facility in the East African nation, sparking ethical concerns about bringing the virus into a third country. So far, no Ebola cases have been reported in Kenya, and many Kenyans say the facility, if established, should benefit locals. Let's hear what some residents in Nairobi have to say.
2: Why would you create a facility in my country and it doesn't serve me? Yet the same facility is going to host people who are endangering my own life. Yet if I end up contacting Ebola, God forbid, I can't be taken care of. Furthermore, the Kenyan system, I'm not so sure if they have their own system or facility to actually help me out. So I kind of feel like I am in my own nation, but I'm not having the facility to serve me. But instead, I am having the field to host the facility that is taking care of somebody else's actually, whose economy is way better than my own.
3: Why do Americans think that their lives are so much important than the lives of Kenyans? So that they establish a facility in Kenya that is meant for only Americans. If they must be allowed to open that facility here, then it must be a facility that serves every human being in Kenya.
4: I think it's not good for the Kenyan people. Furthermore, the USAID funding was cut. It will not be a good thing.
1: That proposal by the U.S. to establish an Ebola quarantine facility in Kenya has sparked reactions across the country. Our reporter Robert Nagila is in the studio and joins us, and hopefully, Robert, you can shed light on this. Robert, what more do we know and what are you hearing from the public?
5: Well, this has been the main talking point on online forums all day as more information has made its way to the public. I can describe this most emotions that we're seeing is shock, surprise, and anger. Anger because they're finding out from another government instead of their own government. A lot of people were not aware about this. This news just breaking out in the last 48 hours. And most people really are asking, why on earth would the Kenyan government allow the United States to set up a quarantine facility or containment facility in Kenya that treats American nationals only? So what about the Kenyans? And also the other thing that's coming out is people saying, look, we've never had a single case of Ebola, so we're now bringing in, we may potentially be bringing in Ebola to treat other citizens instead of our nationals. So still a lot of questions that people are not clear about, and still looking towards their government for answers, which have not really been forthcoming up until this point.
1: Speaking of the government for answers, the Kenyan government, through its health ministry, has now issued a response. So what do you know about this? What can you tell us about that?
5: Yes, they have issued a response. There was a statement that was issued by their cabinet secretary for health yesterday, and he basically talked about that Kenya had very advanced systems and surveillance systems and was collaborating with global partners to try and make sure that to stop the spread of the Ebola and then we've had from his assistant.

0: the health PS, permanent secretary in the Ministry of Health, who has basically just repeated the same thing that the cabinet secretary was talking about yesterday. Let's just listen to some of the things she had to say.
1: International collaborations happen every other day. And when there is a discussion around having an isolation center in Kenya, it's not a bad thing, really. And it's a discussion. Because emergence of diseases and reemerging of diseases will keep recurring every other time. Really, as a country, we must be ready. And these are not strange things. Even during COVID, we had isolation centers in our country. Even the counties are supposed to have isolation centers. Today, we are at risk because of Ebola. In response to the ongoing regional outbreak, we have been able to activate our national incident management system. And the government has also intensified surveillance at ports of entry.
2: Well, coming back to you, Robert, thanks for staying with us, Robert. That's the statement from a senior Kenyan official. Now, the doctors' union has responded in uproar, and we're also learning of a petition filed in court. What can we expect in the coming days?
0: Well, the doctors' union, the national doctors' body in this country, has issued a industrial action strike threat in the next 48 hours if the government does not come clean on the details of this deal between the Kenyan government and the United States government on the setting up of this facility at a place called Laikipia in central Kenya. Now, this is at a military base from the details we're getting at this particular moment. But like I said, government has still given out very few details about this facility. Now, we've also had a non-profit organization that is suing the government. They filed a petition before the court seeking to stop any further construction or the setting up of this facility until the government can come out and be more clear as to what the details are of this deal. So we've got a potential strike from the doctors' union in the next 48 hours. And then this should be a very interesting case because now the government will be forced to go to court and reveal exactly what the details are that they've signed with the United States on this, the potential setting up of a quarantine facility here in Kenya.
2: All right, Rob Magilla, thank you so much, and thank you for staying close and keeping an eye on this story. Meanwhile, Muslims marked Eid celebrations in the DRC's Ituri province, embraced new measures to curb the spread of Ebola. Instead of packing stadiums for early morning prayers, worshippers went to smaller mosques to mark the occasion. CGTN's David Mbithi with that report.
3: In the Congolese city of Bunia in Ituri province, which is the epicenter of the current Ebola outbreak, Muslims gathered to mark an important Islamic holiday on Wednesday. While festivities still proceeded, it wasn't quite the same as previous celebrations. At the entrance to Bunia's central mosque, staff distributed masks and hand sanitizer to worshippers before prayers, while protocol teams enforced distancing inside the compound.
4: As Muslims, we support the efforts of the authorities in the fight against this disease. As you enter the mosque, you'll see that worshippers respect the distancing measures requested by the authorities.
3: Usually, Eid al-Adha celebrations draw large crowds of worshippers to open fields for special prayers and a sermon. That is followed by the ritual sacrifice of livestock and meat distributed among relatives and friends, as well as the poor and vulnerable. But this year, the Muslim community was forced to limit the scale of celebrations.
4: Usually, we celebrate Eid at the Sayo Stadium with a large crowd. But this time, the authorities have asked the worshippers to pray in their respective mosques. That's why I'm here, as one of the youth in this mosque.
3: During prayers, the imam called for peace in Ituri province, where years of armed violence have displaced thousands and weakened health infrastructure. He rejected links between Islam and armed groups operating in the region and urged residents to support efforts to contain the outbreak and work for peace.

0: dini ya Uislamu inakataza kuchinja mtu ni haramu.
1: Islam does not allow the killing of human beings because that is a sin. We also support the government's efforts for the return of peace. Islam has nothing to do with the armed groups like the ADF, Al-Shabaab or Boko Haram. We're peacemakers and we want peace for all the children of Ituri.
2: Health authorities have been facing some backlash.

0: in affected parts of the DRC. But this community says it is willing and open to do its part. David Mbidi, CGTN.
1: Time now for a short break. We shall reset and return with more Africa Live. Here's what's ahead. Coming up, we look at what the world is doing to promote food security on World Hunger Day.

0: Welcome back to Africa Live. Thanks for staying with us. Ethiopia is set to hold parliamentary and regional elections on June the 1st. Prime Minister Abiy Ahmed's ruling party is expected to dominate despite significant unrest across much of the country. Political parties wrapped up their campaigns on Tuesday, and while 23 political parties are registered, concerns remain over conflict, political fragmentation, and voter confidence. CGTN's Crystal Onkeo reports.
1: Thousands gathered at Meskel Square in the capital Addis Ababa on Tuesday for the final campaign rally of Ethiopia's ruling Prosperity Party. The party is campaigning on promises of economic reform, infrastructure development, and national unity.
2: Dear residents of our city, and all those who have stood with us throughout this journey so far, to those who seek power outside the electoral process by aligning themselves with various enemies of Ethiopia, and to those creating unrest in different parts of our country, today you have witnessed one clear message. Democracy is the only legitimate system.
1: The election is vital for the nation, which has been grappling with ongoing armed conflicts and political tensions, particularly in Amhara and Oromia regions, alongside concerns in Tigray. The National Election Board says it is preparing for voting despite logistical and security issues. Prosperity Party supporters hope the election will foster peace and stability in a politically charged atmosphere.
3: We want peace, and I think the election will bring peace. We want any candidate to run the election properly and create peace.
1: The ruling party will compete against a fragmented opposition. Elections will not be held in Tigray, one of Ethiopia's 12 regions, because of what the electoral board called unfavorable conditions there. Voting will also not take place in at least 8 of Amhara's 138 constituencies because of insecurity. Opposition parties accuse the federal government of undermining them by arresting their leaders and imposing legal obstacles to restrict their political activities. They are concerned that security challenges will affect free and fair elections.
4: There are many places that are currently in conflict, in active conflict in this country. There is a threat of conflict and violence in the south and in Tigray region. There is an active conflict here and there in Amhara region. There is an active conflict here and there in Oromia region. But still, you know, this is a threat for a free, fair, and democratic election. We believe these conflicts can be resolved peacefully. There should always be an effort to settle our differences, settle our disagreements through a negotiated outcome rather than resorting to violence and resorting to conflicts.
1: As the campaign period concludes, focus now shifts to ensuring a credible and peaceful election process. Over 50 million of Ethiopia's 120 million people are registered to vote, and election results are expected by 11th June. Crystal Onkeo, CGTN.
0: Today marks World Hunger Day. Launched in 2011 by South African NGO, the Hunger Project, the day raises awareness about starvation and malnutrition affecting millions worldwide. As key members of the developing world, China and Africa have long worked side by side to strengthen food security through agricultural cooperation. The two sides are stepping up exchanges in agricultural techniques and expertise. Since the 2024 Beijing Summit on the Forum

0: on China-Africa cooperation. China has sent over 200 agricultural experts to countries including Madagascar, Eritrea, and Burundi. It has also built 24 agricultural technology demonstration centers across Africa, carried out over 100 agricultural assistance projects, and trained more than 50,000 local professionals. Meanwhile, from fishery ports to satellite-based farming technologies, joint projects in agricultural infrastructure are helping boost yields and build climate resilience across the continent. The two sides are also expanding platforms for long-term agricultural partnerships. In 2024, China and Africa jointly established an alliance for agricultural science and technology innovation. Various labs and research centers for bamboo cultivation, water conservation, and pest control have also been set up, laying the groundwork for a sustainable and self-reliant agricultural future. Agriculture is also a major sector of significant cooperation between China and Africa, and African diplomats say China's agricultural support has bolstered the continent's food security and helped modernize the sector.
1: China is doing very well as far as the cooperation between Liberia and China. The Chinese government has provided Liberia with some agriculture equipment, and they are helping to give us even some seeds and helping our farmers. For us in Liberia, this is an important cooperation because we are trying to build our agriculture into a modern mechanized one. So we thank China for the cooperation. It is also important because with the zero tariff policy, it will give Liberia an opportunity to send exports of some of our agricultural products to China. So for Liberia, this policy, this program, this cooperation with China, it's win-win because we are also China's our biggest trading partner.
2: Our cooperation with China has also helped in a great deal in ensuring that we could increase our food production. We can also try to achieve food self-sufficiency, especially in the area of rice production. We are cooperating in so many ways in terms of capacity building, in terms of provision of farming equipment to modernize our farming, because we want to move agriculture from subsistence farming to a mechanized agricultural production, so that in the first place we can have enough food for each and every Gambian, and of course we can have excess that we can sell outside. And we are looking into other areas where we can enhance cooperation, you know, in terms of capacity building, in terms of exchange programs, and of course in terms of acquiring the latest technology and machinery, you know, from China to help boost our production, especially in the area of self-food sufficiency.
0: For more depth analysis, let's bring in Mpumuzi Sukati, a senior nutrition officer with the UN's Food and Agriculture Organization. Mr. Sukati, thank you for joining us here on Africa Live. As we mark a World Hunger Day today, what can you tell us and what can you say are the main persistent structural causes of hunger in some African countries?
3: Well, thank you so much, and thank you for Talk Africa, and thank you so much for having me today. Well, it's unfortunate that the African continent is still faced with high levels of hunger, not only hunger, but hunger and malnutrition. So like you rightly ask, the real causes that have been identified are multi-sectoral, honestly, across the agri-food systems. But the key drivers are to do with conflicts, climate change, and also poor agricultural activities, lack of technology innovation that renders the continent not able to produce enough food for themselves, and of course the shocks that are to do with the economic downturns, shocks inside the continent and also shocks outside the continent that have spillovers into the African continent as well, which shock our agri-food systems.
0: Right, you touched on it initially in your

0: Initial answer, climate change and a post-harvest waste are some of the primary drivers of global hunger. My question to you is, what strategies or interventions can African governments and the FAO introduce to help reduce post-harvest food loss?
1: Well, this is a very important observation. Well, post-harvest loss is still a very big problem in our continent. It's the post-harvest loss and the food waste. But in the continent, we are seeing a lot of food that is wasted, that is lost post-harvest. One of the key issues are to do with poor production and storage capacity and technology, cooling systems, and also most importantly as well is access to markets. Many small scale farmers do produce food, especially in the rainy season, but because they don't have access to markets, you find that their food spoiled before they reach the consumer. And this is compounded by the fact that they don't have the preservation facilities adding value to their food so that it can last a long time. What can governments do? I think one of the critical things that governments can do is to support farmers to have access to markets for their products, and also to build their capacity for technology in food preservation. We have promising endeavors, including the African Continental Free Trade Area, which aims to facilitate the free movement of goods across the continent. I think these are some of the vehicles that needs to be promoted so that the foods that are in excess in certain parts of the continent can be shipped easily to the parts of the continent where there is a glut in these commodities, and through the open exchange of agricultural products, a lot can be done in reducing the issues of food loss and waste.
0: All right, Mr. Sukati, on a positive note, which African countries have made progress in the fight against hunger, and what lessons can others learn from them?
1: Well, if you look at the Comprehensive Africa Agricultural Development Program, tracking progress, you can see that a lot of countries have done remarkable progress. In fact, countries are doing a lot to transform their agri-food systems. You can talk of countries like Rwanda, Kenya, Ethiopia, and also countries like Mozambique. They are really doing well when you're looking at the Comprehensive Africa Agricultural Development Program. And through the support of FAO, we are seeing a lot of countries also transforming their agri-food systems. They are spread all over the continent, really, the good performers. But there's still a lot of work to be done in supporting the countries.
0: All right. Mpumuzi Sukati, Senior Nutrition Officer, the FAO, thanks for that. Uganda is stepping up the fight against wildlife crime by using forensic science to dismantle the sophisticated trafficking networks. The forensic laboratory at the Uganda Wildlife Authority provides DNA samples from seized products, making it easier to pin suspects and identify the animals. Isabel Nikiria reports.
2: Tons of contraband ivory and pangolin scales have been seized in recent years, but these seizures lacked information on where they came from. Now science is simplifying this work. By extracting DNA samples from seized products, scientists can link trafficked animal parts to the actual poached animals, which makes the work of prosecutors much easier.
3: When you have people or poachers who de-skin the animals or behead the animals, to disguise its identity, usually they'll pack this meat into sacks and put it on a normal butcher, and they'll tell you this is goat's meat or this is beef. And because it will be only meat, you cannot distinguish the meat of domestic animals from wild animals.
2: The Uganda Wildlife Authority says the forensic lab has helped successfully prosecute at least 80% of wildlife crime.

0: crimes.
1: Previously, investigators found it difficult to provide evidence, especially when an animal had already been de-skinned. But this lab is proving to be a powerful tool in identifying species, strengthening cases in the fight against wildlife crime.
0: Uganda is a transit route for illegal wildlife trade from neighboring countries to the international market. The most commonly trafficked species, like the African grey parrot, have been banned in the pet trade. Endangered species like rhinos are under strict surveillance, but by using DNA analysis, investigators can now track poachers more readily. The lab is also useful for boosting research and breeding programs for some of these endangered species.
2: We extract DNA from these species, from these individuals, and we are able to tell which is male and which is female. Now, that is a very good start to a wildlife breeding program, especially for endangered bird species like the African grey parrot, like the shoebill stork. You can't tell between male and female.
0: In Uganda, offenders of wildlife crime face a life sentence or a fine of up to $5,000.
3: Already we have seen scenarios where people hesitate or restrain from doing whatever they would wish to have done. For example, putting meat, wildlife meat, on the butchers if they know that a DNA report will come out of this. So that alone, I think, is an impact.
0: Enforcement officers are hopeful that using analysis will go a long way in disrupting organized criminal networks and eventually putting an end to wildlife trafficking. Isabel Nakiria, CGTN Entebbe, Uganda.
4: And Uche's in the studio, and that means it's time for our business segment. Over to you, Uche.
5: Thank you, Richard. And coming up on Africa Life Biz. Soaring livestock prices in Côte d'Ivoire reveal the growing fragility of trade between the Sahel and West African coastal economies. And South Africa's central bank raises its main lending rate by 25 basis points to 7%. Well, let's start off in the DRC, where traders and residents in the DRC city of Bunia are now concerned that the Ebola outbreak is disrupting trade due to transport restrictions and the closure of several border crossings there. CGTN's Crystal Onkeo tells us more.
6: Rwanda has closed its Rubavu, Gisenyi and Rusizi border crossings, linking Bukavu in South Kivu province and Goma in North Kivu province, while Uganda has closed its entire border with the DRC. Meanwhile, the Congolese government has introduced tighter health controls around Goma. Now traders in Bunia are concerned about the implication of these restrictions to their business and daily survival. Dorcas, a Ugandan maize flour seller at Bunia Central Market, is very worried.
7: This is my last stock. I do not know where I am going to restock. In any case, the government must find a solution for us from this disease, this virus that is bringing us all chaos.
6: Others say they've been forced to rely on Ugandan intermediaries for the survival of their businesses.
8: We cannot do our business like before. We are forced to send money to Uganda so that someone buys for you and sends it to you at exorbitant prices, and we are not satisfied. The authorities must find a solution for the population of Bunia. We risk becoming thieves and criminals if we cannot do business.
6: At the University of Bunia, law faculty official Lolo Bithum said restrictions on flights and trade routes risked isolating the city economically. Eastern DRC heavily relies on trade with Uganda and Rwanda for essential goods.
9: Suspending flights tends to isolate the city. If we also manage to suspend road transport, we will be in a very complicated situation. There are sellers who are almost out of stock. We are also learning that Uganda has closed its border with the DRC. This puts us in a situation where the city risks being smothered, and we will have no way to be supplied by other routes, which is very complicated for survival.
6: Traders in the region are urging authorities to intervene in order to prevent severe shortages and a business collapse in Bunia. Crystal Onkeo, CGTN.
5: Let's shift our focus to Cote d'Ivoire now, where soaring livestock prices in the city

0: Of Abidjan has revealed the growing fragility of trade between the Sahel and the West African coastal economies. Now, by suspending its exports, Burkina Faso is seeking to protect its domestic supply and also strengthen its economic sovereignty. But this decision has caused an immediate shock in neighboring Cote d'Ivoire. Amid regional insecurity, the gradual closure of trade corridors, and also tensions over essential commodities, the very foundations of West African economic integrations are now faltering.
1: Eid al-Adha, also known as Tabaski, is one of the most important occasions in the Muslim calendar. In Cote d'Ivoire, it represents much more than a religious celebration. It's a major family, social, and economic event. Every year, it brings together millions of families around a shared ritual.
2: It dates back to the time of the prophet Abraham, who was prepared to sacrifice a son in favor of a ram. And God showed him mercy by providing the ram to take his son's place. That is why it has become a tradition for the Muslim community to sacrifice rams and share the meat with their loved ones once every year.
1: Hundreds of thousands of sheep are transported to Abidjan and the country's major cities to meet the huge demand. For decades, this trade has relied mainly on neighboring Sahelian countries. That's Burkina Faso, Mali, and Niger. But this year, the main trade routes are grinding to a halt. Between regional insecurity and the gradual closure of livestock exports, supply is experiencing extra obstruction.
3: I've been here in this park since last week with 75 sheep, but I've still got 40 left, which means things aren't going well. Politicians need to agree to open the borders so that things can work. Normally, at this time last year, I'd already sold about 100 sheep. But this year things aren't going well because I can't manage to sell the ones that I have.
1: In the various livestock markets in Abidjan, the effects of this crisis are already evident. Prices are skyrocketing. Some customers are hesitant and unhappy with the prices of the animals. Others, however, are paying a little more than usual to honor the Tabaski tradition.
4: I am actually quite disheartened because I went to buy an ox but couldn't. This ox isn't even 4 months old, yet they're asking for up to $1,153. There are even oxen where they're asking for $1,700. I'm really disheartened, but I'm going to try my luck at other markets.
1: According to the Ivorian authorities, the country needs around 350,000 head of livestock to meet the demand for Tabaski 2026. The district of Abidjan alone accounts for more than a third of this demand. But domestic production covers only 25% of the need. The rest depends largely on the imports from the Sahel.
5: Since Mali, Burkina Faso and Niger have been in crisis, we have gradually seen trade restricted across the sub-region. Take Benin and Niger for example. There was the oil dispute. There are also issues between Cote d'Ivoire and Burkina Faso and between Cote d'Ivoire and Mali. These are situations that do not reflect well on Africa, especially given the Africa Union's AFCFTA initiative. These are matters that should be resolved in advance because we need to promote the Africa common market.
1: In the markets in Abidjan, many are already fearing a more expensive and difficult Tabaski than in previous years. A silent crisis at the crossroads of the economy, security, and regional geopolitics. And a further sign of the tough economic outlook currently sweeping through West Africa and beyond. Beryl Oro, CGTN.
0: Well, let's head to South Africa now. The central bank raised its main lending rate by 25 basis points to 7%. Now, this, of course, will be the first time in about 3 years it has done so. And that means it is joining a handful of other emerging market central banks that are now tightening their policy during the U.S.-Israeli war on Iran. Now, most economists had predicted that move after inflation accelerated sharply in April to the top of the central bank's tolerance band. The Reserve Bank raised its inflation forecast for this year and next year from 3.7% and 3.3% to 4.4% and 3.7%, respectively. Now, the central bank says it is targeting inflation of 3% with a 1 percentage point tolerance band on either side. Of course, rising energy costs and broader price pressures linked to the war have also narrowed policymakers' room for maneuver globally. Meanwhile, let's take a look at commodity markets. Oil traded lower briefly after an Axios report claimed that the U.S. and Iran have reached a tentative agreement for a 60-day ceasefire extension and the start of talks on Tehran's nuclear program. Now, Brent crude futures were up 0.4% to $94.62 a barrel. West Texas Intermediate, or US WTI futures, were up 0.6% to $89.24 per barrel. Now, both benchmarks traded down slightly after that report before recovering some ground. Oil prices, of course, have been pretty volatile in recent sessions as traders pass through conflicting signals on the possibility of an end to the three-month war on Iran and also the potential of the reopening of the Strait of Hormuz. Traffic through the maritime checkpoint remains at a fraction of the pre-war level. Well, that's all for now on Africa Live Biz, but still to come on Global Business Africa. Ethiopia's finance ministry says a group of holders of its $1 billion international bond due in 2024 have rejected a revised restructuring proposal. We'll bring you more on that at the top of the hour. For now, it is back to Richard.
6: Thank you so much, Uche. And we are not done just yet. We've got your sports segment coming up. Let's take a look at those headlines. Coming up in sports, Egypt's pharaohs get set for a pre-World Cup friendly fixture with Russia in Cairo.
7: How would you create your legend? 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On the tracks. In the arenas of Africa. Were you born to be a player? Could this moment be yours? Sports Scene. 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
6: Welcome into Sport on Africa Live with me, Richard Ntah. Let's begin your sports in North Africa, where Egypt are getting ready to take on Russia in a warm-up friendly tie as the Pharaohs gear up for this summer's World Cup. The match, which kicks off in less than 15 minutes, will be Egypt's last before traveling to the U.S. for the tournament. Egypt will also take on five-time champions Brazil in a friendly in Cleveland on June the 6th before setting up training camp at the Gonzaga University in Spokane, Washington. Egypt are drawn in Group G alongside New Zealand, Iran, and Belgium, against who they kickstart their campaign in Seattle on June the 15th. Russia, on the other hand, have only participated in international friendlies since 2022 when they were indefinitely banned from FIFA and UEFA competitions following the outbreak of the Russia-Ukraine conflict. Well, staying with the World Cup news, eight Mamelodi Sundowns players have made the South African squad. Head coach Hugo Broos announced the roster on Wednesday at a ceremony in Johannesburg. President Cyril Ramaphosa then presented the flag to the Bafana Bafana team. Broos named uncapped defenders Olwethu Makanya and Bradley Cross to his final squad. There's also a place for Temba Zwane, who scored the crucial equalizer that handed Sundowns a 2-1 aggregate victory over AS FAR in the CAF Champions League finals in Rabat. South Africa will kick off the finals against co-host Mexico in Mexico City on June the 11th. Incidentally, the two teams opened the South Africa 2010 World Cup also on June the 11th, where they shared a 1-1 draw. Broos has already said he will call time on his career immediately after this summer's World Cup. Here's what he's had to say about his squad's decisions.
8: Well, there were some hard decisions to make. And this is always when you select, when you make a list of players, you have always to disappoint players. And I know the disappointment for those players who had to drop tonight will be very, very, very hard. So it's a World Cup. Who don't want to go to the World Cup?

0: And 2010 World Cup runners-up Netherlands announced their 26-man team on Wednesday. Captain Virgil van Dijk will lead the squad that includes 15 players from the English Premier League. The 34-year-old is the captain and defensive cornerstone for Liverpool and will be joined by teammates Ryan Gravenberch and Cody Gakpo. Their Reds teammate Jeremy Frimpong was among the notable omissions following an injury-plagued club campaign. Others making the cut from the EPL include defender Jurrien Timber from champions Arsenal and Nathan Ake and Tijani Reinders from runners-up Manchester City. Dutch all-time leading scorers with 55 goals, Memphis Depay, who now plays for Brazil's Corinthians, will compete in his third World Cup. The Netherlands have never won the tournament, falling in the 1974 and 1978 finals. They will try again out of Group F, where they will face Japan, Sweden, and Tunisia. Coach Ronald Koeman is confident they can finally deliver the crown.
1: Nou ja, we doen mee om te winnen.
2: Well, we participate to win, but I know quite well what reality is and what other countries can bring as well. So yes, nothing is impossible, and that's what we will go for. I am convinced that we can go far and that we have a team that is difficult to beat. But to win a number of times against a big country, well, that is still far away.
0: Record five-time winners Brazil's World Cup training got underway on Wednesday as superstar Neymar reunited with teammates but did not take part in the first session. The 34-year-old is included in the 26-man squad despite recent fitness concerns. Head coach Carlo Ancelotti, who took over as Brazil's manager last year, is tasked with ending the country's 24-year wait for a sixth title. The South Americans will have three more sessions before Sunday's friendly against Panama at the Maracana. In addition to Neymar's likely absence, Marquinhos, Gabriel Magalhães, and Gabriel Martinelli will also miss the game. Brazil will open his campaign in Group C with a tricky test against 2022 World Cup semifinalist Morocco on June the 13th before facing Haiti and Scotland. Well, that is it for this edition of Africa Live. Remember, you can send us your feedback to the contacts on the screen and follow us on digital media platforms. For the team, I'm Richard Ntase. Thank you so much for watching. Up next is Global Biz with Uche. So stay tuned and stay here on CGTN.

0: Hello there and welcome to Global Business Africa. We'll be giving you insight into Africa's business and financial markets. I'm Ucheo Okoronkwo, coming to you from Kenya's capital, Nairobi. Let's start with a look at the markets. Our trading was pretty muted this Thursday, as investors are just returning from the Eid al-Adha holidays. However, reports that the U.S. and Iran may have reached a tentative agreement to extend that ceasefire and also launch negotiations did give a boost to opened markets. We saw U.S. stocks turned higher and European shares pared their losses. On the continent, South Africa's JSE All Share took a hit, tracking slight declines in gold prices this Thursday. Now, also coming up on the show today, oil trims its gains as a report emerges of U.S.-Iran tentative ceasefire deal. Holders of Ethiopia's $1 billion bond reject a proposed debt restructuring plan. And Uganda shuts all crossing points with the DRC as efforts to contain the Ebola outbreak intensify. Well, we'll start off tonight's show with a snapshot of oil prices. They've dropped following a report that the U.S. and Iran, rather, have reached a tentative deal. Now, Axios reported officials had made an agreement over an extended ceasefire on Thursday. This drove the price of a barrel of Brent crude down to a low of $93.36 a barrel from an earlier high of $98 before we saw it rebound to about $94. Now, of course, prices had jumped earlier after the U.S. carried out new attacks on Iran, targeting a military site in Bandar Abbas. That's a strategic port city there. Now, the strikes occurred despite an ongoing ceasefire between Tehran and Washington to allow for talks to end the three-month-long war that has effectively closed the Strait of Hormuz waterway, pushing up global energy costs. For more on this, we spoke to our correspondents, Sefer Seremi in Tehran and also Nick Harper in Washington. Take a sit.
1: Nothing has been confirmed here by the Iranian officials, but I can say that negotiations have been taking place and there might be a statement, there might be a memorandum of understanding, but here there are some Iranian officials, authorities, or experts who strongly disagree with this memorandum of understanding, which will extend the ceasefire for more 60 days because they believe that it's going to give Israel and the United States a chance to reinforce their militaries. Again, we have to wait and see what will happen.
2: We're in the very same situation as Sefer was just detailing there in Iran. We have radio silence so far from the White House. No confirmation that this reporting by Axios is true. But according to that report,

0: report, Donald Trump is the one who will need to sign off on this. We're told that he was briefed about this possible memorandum of understanding on Tuesday, at which point he told officials that he wanted a day or two to think about it before he gave the green light to the plan.
1: Of course, we'll continue to monitor the developments coming out on that deal. Well, let's shift our focus now to Ethiopia, where the finance ministry now says that a group of holders of its $1 billion international bond, which is due in 2024, have rejected a revised restructuring proposal. Now, that announcement follows formal talks between May 6th and 27th. Back in January, Ethiopia announced it had reached a preliminary restructuring deal on the main financial terms with a committee representing bondholders. However, bilateral creditors rejected that deal. They said it failed to meet the comparability of treatment principle under the G20 framework, which requires comparable relief from all creditors. Now, of course, Ethiopia says it will now assess all available options to resolve that situation, including a potential exchange offer or other market transactions relating to the 2024 notes. Let's now turn to our continued coverage of the Ebola outbreak. The number of confirmed cases in Uganda has risen from 7 to 8, and that is according to the Director General of the Africa Centers for Disease Control and Prevention. Now, Jean Kaseya, meanwhile, the World Health Organization is calling for a ceasefire in the Democratic Republic of Congo. Now, that is the current epicenter of the outbreak, where armed rebels have been fighting Congolese forces. It is warning that ongoing fighting in the rest of East is driving mass displacement and also spreading disease in overcrowded camps. So far, the DRC has recorded more than 1,000 suspected cases and over 230 suspected deaths in about three provinces. They include Ituri province and North and South Kivu provinces, which are partially controlled by the M23 rebels. Now, the WHO chief, Tedros Ghebreyesus, is expected to arrive in Kinshasa at this hour to coordinate the outbreak response. Of course, a raft of challenges still remain, including a shortage of basic supplies and attacks on health facilities by people wanting the bodies of family members released for traditional burial. Now, before the new confirmed case, Uganda had closed all its border crossings with the DRC as of Wednesday for about 4 weeks. The East African nation has reported one death so far from the latest outbreak.
2: Uganda is temporarily closing the border with the Democratic Republic of Congo with immediate effect. The only exceptions are for authorized Ebola response teams, the humanitarian operations, the food and cargo transportation, and security. But all this still will be under strict health screening and monitoring protocols. Any person returning from DRC into Uganda, whether through air, whether through border, if you have been there in DRC and you come to Uganda, you'll be required to undergo mandatory self-isolation for 21 days.
1: Now, Kenya has provided written approval for the U.S. to open an Ebola quarantine facility in the country for U.S. citizens who are exposed to the virus in the DRC. That is according to Reuters, which quoted two U.S. officials briefed on the response. Now, one of those officials say that the authorization grants the U.S. access to land at an Air Force base in Laikipia in central Kenya. However, officials at Kenya's foreign and health ministries have yet to comment on the issue. And this, of course, follows a confirmation by the White House on Wednesday that the U.S. is currently building the facility in the East African nation. That sparked some ethical concerns about bringing the virus into a third country. So far, no Ebola cases have been reported in Kenya. Now, of course, many Kenyans say the facility, if established, should benefit locals. And let's hear what some of the residents in Nairobi have to say.
3: Why would you create a facility in my country and it doesn't serve me? Yet the same facility is going to host people who are endangering my own life. Yet if I end up contacting Ebola, God forbid, I can't be taken care of. Furthermore, the Kenyan system, I'm not so sure if they have their own system or facility to actually help me out. So I kind of feel like I am in my own nation, but I'm not having the facility to serve me. But instead, I am having the field to host the facility that is taking care of somebody else's, actually, whose economy is way better than my own.
4: Why do Americans think that their lives are so much important than the lives of Kenyans? So that they establish a facility in Kenya that is meant for only Americans. If they must be allowed to open that facility here, then it must be a facility that serves every human being in Kenya.
5: I think it's not good for the Kenyans people. Furthermore, the USAID funding was cut. It will not be a good thing.
1: Let's shift our focus now to the Democratic Republic of Congo, where the Ebola virus outbreak in the eastern part of the country has triggered a severe economic crisis, leaving residents in the M23 rebel-held areas effectively cut off. And that is, of course, following the closure of the borders between the DRC and its neighbors. Here's, of course, Rwanda and Uganda. Take a look.
6: At Goma bus station, the doors of most transport companies are closed. This is because their services have been suspended since the borders were closed following the outbreak of the Ebola epidemic. Hundreds of families have been cut off from their sources of income.
7: Look, this bus station is a major hub for young people. It's a place frequented by 80% of Goma's youth. Some are travelers, some are porters. Some are salespeople, others are drivers, and still, others work as office staff in various departments. We help people travel, and it is a sector that helps tackle the problem of unemployment and youth crime.
6: 76 road transport agencies are registered with the union operating at this station, serving various domestic and international destinations. This sector was initially disrupted by the lack of security on Congolese roads, forcing transport operators to travel via Rwanda and Uganda to reach Congolese towns under government control. And now the Ebola outbreak has brought operations to a standstill. Thousands of people travel every day, generating several thousands of dollars for the owners of these agencies, who are calling on the authorities to review the measures despite the outbreak.
7: Firstly, illness is a perfectly normal thing. People are always suffering, but movement isn't necessarily completely halted. When there was COVID, we were still traveling, although there were measures in place to ensure the outbreak didn't spread. But now today, it is so contradictory because we can't even leave our homes. They aren't even imposing measures so that if we do go out, we can behave in such and such a way. But as long as we are working,
6: drivers of these transport vehicles who are paid on a per-job basis are finding themselves out of work and struggling to provide for their families.
8: As far as Ebola is concerned, I can say that we should have just implemented containment measures, closing the border just like that, without taking into account the rest of us who struggle to make ends meet every day. When we have families and rent houses, there are others who travel abroad for work, but at the moment they can no longer travel. We depended entirely on the borders because they had become our only means of survival. Closing the borders just like that is a problem.
6: Some agencies and offices are open. There are quite a few people at the station. However, they are only there to pass time rather than spending the whole day at home.
7: Anyone who follows the news knows that the people of Goma are incredibly resilient. It is this resilience that has led us to open our doors. You might wonder, why are we opening the gates when we are not traveling? The answer is, why are we staying in the neighborhood? Many of us are married here. Are they going to stay in the neighborhoods while their wives and children ask them for food?

0: So we are just coming here in the hope that one day we might be surprised by the decision to reopen the border and start traveling again.
1: The decision to close the borders has not been welcomed by the local population, the rebel group controlling Goma, or the Congolese government. The Congolese Minister for Communication says the decision violates international regulations, which has cut off North Kivu province, making it impossible for teams to respond effectively to the outbreak if case numbers rise in Goma, given that the airport remains closed. Beryl Oro, CGTN.
2: Meanwhile, traders and residents in the DRC city of Bunia are concerned that the Ebola outbreak is disrupting trade due to transport restrictions and also the closure of several border crossings. CGTN's Crystal Onkeo tells us more.
3: Rwanda has closed its Rubavu, Gisenyi and Rusizi border crossings linking Bukavu in South Kivu province and Goma in North Kivu province, while Uganda has closed its entire border with the DRC. Meanwhile, the Congolese government has introduced tighter health controls around Goma. Now traders in Bunia are concerned about the implication of these restrictions to their business and daily survival. Dorcas, a Ugandan maize flour seller at Bunia Central Market, is very worried.
4: This is my last stock. I do not know where I am going to restock. In any case, the government must find a solution for us from this disease, this virus that is bringing us all chaos.
3: Others say they've been forced to rely on Ugandan intermediaries for the survival of their businesses.
5: We cannot do our business like before. We are forced to send money to Uganda so that someone buys for you and sends it to you at exorbitant prices, and we are not satisfied. The authorities must find a solution for the population of Bunia. We risk becoming thieves and criminals if we cannot do business.
3: At the University of Bunia, law faculty official Lolo Bithum said restrictions on flights and trade routes risked isolating the city economically. Eastern DRC heavily relies on trade with Uganda and Rwanda for essential goods.
6: Suspending flights tends to isolate the city. If we also manage to suspend road transport, we will be in a very complicated situation. There are sellers who are almost out of stock. We are also learning that Uganda has closed its border with the DRC. This puts us in a situation where the city risks being smothered, and we will have no way to be supplied by other routes, which is very complicated for survival.
3: Traders in the region are urging authorities to intervene in order to prevent severe shortages and a business collapse in Bunia. Crystal Onkeo, CGTN.
2: Well, let's head into a short break now, but still to come on the show. South Africa's central bank raises interest rates for the first time since 2023. And African diplomats commend China's zero tariff regime.
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8: There's more to this place than just glorious landscapes. There's more to it than just, say, Table Mountain or glorious, endless salt flats. 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
8: 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No one knows Southern Africa like we do. CGTN. See the difference.

0: Welcome back. Well, let's head to South Africa now, where the central bank has raised its key interest rate by 25 basis points to 7%. And it says the decision was aimed at managing risks and also ensuring that inflation returns to target. Now, the majority of economists polled by Reuters had expected a 25 basis point increase after inflation in the country accelerated sharply in April. With fuel prices rising 11% in April, we saw the headline consumer inflation figure rising to 4%. This was at the upper end of the Reserve Bank's 1 percentage point target band for its new 3% target. South Africa's central bank also raised borrowing costs for the first time in 3 years as policymakers seek to combat inflationary pressures stemming from the war in Iran, including sharply higher oil prices. Well, let's get some more insight into those rate hikes. We're now joined by Isaac Macheko. He's an economist at Nedbank. He's joining us from Johannesburg. Great to have you with us on the show, sir. Now, of course, as we mentioned, this will be the first hike we've seen from the Reserve Bank since 2023. We are certainly in interesting times. But was this a move a surprise at all? Was it an expected move by the Reserve Bank?
1: Sure. Good evening. Not a surprise at all, because, you know, out of the economists surveyed, I think it was only one who expected no change. But, you know, this was clear with the impact of the higher fuel prices on overall inflation in South Africa. We have revised our forecast higher. You know, we started doing that with the sharp fuel price increases in April, and already at that time we were seeing that the Reserve Bank was likely to move against the increase in inflation, or more specifically against a spread of price increases triggered by the higher fuel prices.
0: And on that note, I'd like to get a sense of the tone that was coming out from the Reserve Bank, because the governor hinted that this cycle may continue. Just how grave is the economic situation in South Africa right now, especially in terms of the tone coming out of the Reserve Bank?
1: Sure, it was a hawkish statement, you know, a warning shot against, you know, unwanted price behavior, if I may put it that way. The Reserve Bank warned that there could be another 0.5% or even 0.75%, depending on how the impact of the higher fuel prices plays out in the economy. You know, already the Reserve Bank here was warning against the so-called second round effect of inflation, i.e. the initial fuel price increase resulting in higher wage demand and also consumer and business inflation expectations going well above the 3% level, which is the 3%, which is the target level rather. On the 30th of June, we will get the inflation expectations survey for the current quarter, and depending on what happens there, we could see the Reserve Bank really continuing to move further in July.
0: Well, I'm wondering what effect this is going to have, of course, on a situation that is already hard. How is this decision to hike the rate likely to affect household incomes, especially in the face of the projected rise in inflation going forward?
1: Sure. Any rate hike, you know, naturally will dampen demand, will impact the consumer spending due to, you know, consumers directing more of their disposable income towards debt servicing, and also businesses, you know, as the demand slows down, we could see investment slowing down by the business sector. We saw the Reserve Bank today lowering its expected growth number for 2026 to 1.2%, you know, slightly from about 1.4, if I recall well, that was the number from the previous meeting. So at this stage, you know, we're just seeing a moderate impact.

0: on economic growth, but it will all be about, you know, how the war plays out and its impact on the global oil price, and of course how it filters ultimately to local inflation.
1: All right. Well, we'll certainly be watching. Thank you so much, sir, for those great insights. Of course, that was Isaac Mashego, an economist at Nedbank, joining us there in Johannesburg. Let's move on now. China has implemented zero tariff

0: for Africa to boost its exports and also pursue industrialization amid headwinds from protectionism.
1: Definitely a lot of benefits will be brought by the zero tariff extension which was done by China. First, it will make the African goods and services more competitive in China, because China is a huge market. So you can imagine the African products, especially agricultural products, accessing this market. It will access this market in a very competitive manner. The African region will grow their economies through revenues from export of goods. The farmers especially will benefit, because they are the majority of the people who are involved in the economic activities in Africa. And therefore, there's going to be a lot of benefit, not only for Africa, but also for China, because China will also access quality good products from Africa.
2: Le tarif douanier zéro instauré par la Chine.
3: The zero tariff by China, unilaterally in favor of Africa, is a great opportunity for African countries to seize. For the first time, African nations can export directly to a market of 1.4 billion Chinese consumers. But beyond trade, this policy will also help African industries attract the necessary investment and infrastructure to produce more and to produce at a higher quality. By transforming raw materials into finished African products, we can now export competitively to China. Chinese investors are also welcome to collaborate with African companies to further develop and modernize our industries.
4: This is a great opportunity because the Chinese market is huge. And therefore, as Africans, we are going to work hard to ensure that we take advantage of this. We increase our exports to China, and that will help balance our balance of payments position with China, and therefore help improve our economies, growth, employment, all those will be achieved.
0: Now today marks World Hunger Day, launched back in 2011 by South African NGO, The Hunger Project. The day basically raises awareness about starvation and malnutrition affecting millions worldwide. Now, as key members of the developing world, China and Africa have long worked side by side to strengthen food security through agricultural cooperation. The two sides are stepping up exchanges in agricultural techniques and expertise. Since the 2024 Beijing summit of the Forum on China-Africa Cooperation, China has sent over 200 agricultural experts to countries including Madagascar, Eritrea, and Burundi. It has also built 24 agricultural technology demonstration centers across Africa and carried out over 100 agricultural assistance projects and trained more than 50,000 local professionals. Meanwhile, from fishery ports to satellite-based farming technologies, joint projects in agricultural infrastructure are helping to boost yields and build climate resilience across the continent. Now, the two sides are also expanding platforms for long-term agricultural partnerships. Back in 2024, China and Africa jointly established an alliance for agricultural science and technology innovation. Various labs and research centers for bamboo cultivation, water conservation, and pest control have also been set up. That's laid the groundwork for a sustainable and self-reliant agricultural future. Of course, agriculture is a major sector of significant cooperation between China and Africa. And African diplomats say that China's agricultural support has helped to boost the continent's food security and helped to modernize the sector.
5: China is doing very well as far as the cooperation between Liberia and China. The Chinese government has provided Liberia with some agriculture equipment, and they are helping to give us even some seeds and helping our farmers. For us in Liberia, this is an important cooperation because we are trying to build our agriculture into a modern mechanized one. So we thank China for the cooperation. It is also important because with the zero tariff policy, it will give Liberia an opportunity to send exports of some of our agricultural products to China. So for Liberia, this policy, this program, this cooperation with China It's win-win because we are

0: Also, China is our biggest trading partner.
1: Our cooperation with China has also helped in a great deal in ensuring that we could increase our food production. We can also try to achieve food self-sufficiency, especially in the area of rice production. We are cooperating in so many ways, in terms of capacity building, in terms of provision of farming equipment to modernize our farming, because we want to move agriculture from subsistence farming to a mechanized agricultural production, so that in the first place we can have enough food for each and every Gambian, and of course we can have excess that we can sell outside. And we are looking into other areas where we can enhance cooperation, you know, in terms of capacity building, in terms of exchange programs, and of course in terms of acquiring the latest technology and machinery, you know, from China to help boost our production, especially in the area of self-food sufficiency.
2: Well, Mozambique's Minister of Planning and Development says that China's experience in agricultural modernization could help developing nations tackle poverty and also expand employment opportunities. Now, Salim Ismail Valla spoke to CGTN on the sidelines of the 2026 Global Poverty Reduction and Development Forum in Beijing. He said that cooperation with China is helping Mozambique improve productivity, also strengthen technical capacity, and support small producers through projects such as the Africa Bridge Initiative.
3: Last year, an agricultural poverty reduction project named Africa Bridge was launched in Mozambique. So how's the project running so far, and what are some of the main programs under this project?
4: This Africa Bridge program is an ongoing program in partnership with the Chinese government in the area of agricultural development in Mozambique, and several actions are being carried out: technical assistance, extension, research, support, and access to improved technologies. This will allow for increased productivity in agriculture, in the main crops, particularly cereals, vegetables, and tubers, with great support from China's experience in modernizing agriculture, including extension, mechanization, and agricultural irrigation, which are some of the challenges we have today to increase production, increase productivity, and allow small producers to have higher incomes by developing agriculture.
3: I've learned that Mozambique is planning to mobilize $2.7 billion under the Economic Recovery and Growth Plan from 2025 to 2029. So under this plan, what do you see as the greatest potential for China-Mozambique to deepen their cooperation in poverty reduction?
4: We believe that China can provide significant support to the Mozambican government to support production and productivity in order to create greater dynamism. So, infrastructure replacement and improved producer capacity building through programs like Bridge Africa can be an important catalyst, enabling training, technical assistance, promotion of market linkages and financing, so that rural producers, not only in agriculture, but also in fishing, who develop small businesses and small industries, can increase their income, but also meet a very important challenge we have faced, which is the generation of more jobs.
2: Now, China's poverty eradication efforts have been praised by an official at the UN Food and Agriculture Organization. Benjamin Davis was speaking at the Global Poverty Reduction and Development Forum in Beijing, and he called China's success in eradicating absolute poverty by the year 2020, in quotes, one of the greatest success stories of modern times. But Davis also flagged a growing challenge, and that's how to keep young people from leaving the countryside. CGTN's Liu Jiaxin tells us more.
5: I think China's success in reducing poverty is one of the great success stories of the 20th century. And it was brought about by increasing the returns to assets that the poor people hold, which in the case of China was land and labor, right? So it was through agrarian reform, and it was through improving education and health, and then linking that to an ongoing process of agro-industrialization and broader economic growth. And it was incredibly successful. China then faced the additional challenge of, well, how do you address, you know, the remaining, let's say, 100 million people you weren't able to bring out by those more broad-based policies, and so you needed more targeted interventions, literally almost going one by one to target people and help them get out of poverty through very specific policies, and then it achieved eradicating poverty by 2020.
6: Hundreds of millions of rural youth are leaving their land for cities. What must rural transformation change to make young people want to stay?
5: I think the big challenge that that China faces, which the government recognizes, is the big demographic shifts which are happening in rural areas, right? And so the policy of rural revitalization is important because the rural areas of China, as well as many other middle and higher income countries, are emptying out of young people, right? And so the challenge now is, well, how do you retain the interest and the attraction of rural activities? I think rural youth will stay if they can have a decent income, if they can have a decent life, if they can have a business, or if they can find a job, right? And so that's what people are looking for fundamentally.
2: Well, on that note, let's shift our focus now and take a look at our corporate highlights this Thursday.
7: The oil major Total Energy's LNG project under construction in Mozambique is now facing yet another roadblock. The government has disputed an estimate of $2 billion in costs that the oil firm and its partners say they incurred during a years-long stoppage of the project. Now, consensus on the costs is needed before the government can give the green light for the project to proceed. Bloomberg reports that the parties are continuing talks and could still reach an agreement. The project was placed on hold in 2021 after Total Energy withdrew all its staff due to Islamic State-linked militant attacks. And Standard Chartered Bank's Kenyan unit has posted the weakest first quarter earnings since 2021. Profit after tax for the quarter ending 31st March fell 26.3% year on year to $27 million. Now, the lender pointed to a prolonged interest rate cut cycle, which compressed its margins to their weakest level in 5 years. It posted the weakest Q1 net interest income since 2021. We saw it fall 23.3%, its steepest annual decline on record so far. Now, non-interest income partially cushioned that blow. It rose 10.3%, and that's as growing fees, commissions, and foreign exchange trading income helped to provide some support. And now to some more good news for Arsenal fans. The club's value has surged to nearly $6 billion. The Premier League champion climbed the latest football benchmark ranking of European club valuations, narrowing the gap with Manchester United and Manchester City. Now, the researcher boosted the team's value 23% from a year ago, lifting it two spots on the table to fifth. That's only trailing the Manchester clubs in England. The evaluations are based on financial data from the 2024-25 season, so they don't include the expected revenue lift from Arsenal winning its first league title in almost 22 years last week. And Japanese car maker Toyota's global sales posted their third straight month of year-on-year declines, as disruptions due to the Middle East conflict rippled across its business. Now, global sales in April, including those of its subsidiary Daihatsu Motors, fell 3.7% from a year earlier. Production, however, rose 3.4%. Now, its exports to the Middle East region were down by more than 90%. But Toyota has weathered the conflict better than other car makers, keeping factories running despite disrupted routes through the Strait of Hormuz. A longer squeeze, fueling shortages will test that resilience going forward. And that's a look at our corporate highlights this Thursday.
2: You're watching Global Business Africa. Let's take a short break now, but still to come on the show.
7: The latest data shows that the cost of living

0: Shopping in the U.S. rose at the fastest pace in April in about 3 years. And gaming platforms are becoming popular virtual hangout spots, dwarfing social media.
1: 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Our reporters are at home across the globe. From our headquarters in Beijing and production centers in Washington, Nairobi, and London. 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
0: Welcome back. Let's now turn to international news and heading to the U.S., where the cost of living has surged at its fastest pace in about 3 years this April. That's according to official data. The increase last month was driven by higher energy prices amid the war on Iran. It now cements economists' views that the U.S. Fed could hold interest rates unchanged well into next year. Now, with the war disrupting shipping through the Strait of Hormuz, the average retail gasoline price in the U.S. shot up 12.3% in April alone. Beyond the pump, consumers are also facing higher costs for other goods and services. U.S. inflation was already elevated before the war, partly due to sweeping import duties imposed under the Trump administration. Meanwhile, the housing crisis in the U.S. state of California is reaching a new breaking point. The state is short nearly 1 million affordable homes for extremely low-income families. Housing affordability is reigniting debate over whether the state's economic model can keep up with its soaring cost of living. Eddie's Tian San tells us more from Los Angeles.
2: A report from the National Low-Income Housing Coalition found California had just 25 affordable rent units for every 100 extremely low-income households. The report says the deficit of nearly 1 million homes is a warning sign for the state's long-term economic health.
3: We've had an affordable housing problem in Los Angeles since the mid-1970s. That's when prices first started to escalate.
2: The report blames decades of underbuilding, restrictive zoning, and rising construction costs for a shortage years in the making. And with Californians preparing to elect a new governor, housing affordability has become one of the top issues on the campaign trail.
4: This is the richest state in the richest country in the history of the world. It is unacceptable that so many Californians are struggling to make ends meet.
2: The crisis is reshaping both California's politics and its population. Over the past decade, the high cost of housing has driven families and professionals out of California to other states where housing costs are far lower.
5: A lot of our clients are building out, you know, we're seeing a lot of people moving to Austin, the East Coast, even Chicago, things like that, where it is cheaper to live and it is cheaper for them to build ultimately.
2: Candidates say solving the crisis will require building faster and cutting barriers to development.
6: We know what we need to do to try to construct. We have to reduce the regulations that are keeping developers from being able to pencil out projects. We know that local governments are very afraid of trying to move too quickly.
2: Economists warn the stakes go far beyond the cost of rent. If California cannot build enough affordable homes, it could face deeper worker shortages, rising homelessness, and an accelerating exodus of middle-income families. Pressures that could price out the workforce powering California's economy. It is Tian Shan, CGTN, Los Angeles.
0: Well, moving on, a survey by the European Union Chamber of Commerce in China shows that nearly 7 out of 10 European firms plan to stay or expand their operations in the country. Our Will Denslow tells us more.
7: According to this business confidence survey, which has surveyed more than 500 European businesses operating in China. If

0: found that confidence was up really since the first time since 2022. Now, if we dive into the figures, 68% of respondents said it was more difficult to do business than the year before. That is, in fact, down 5% from the previous survey. 47% said that the situation, the trading landscape, had become more politicised. That, again, is down 5%. We have heard from the European Chamber of Commerce in China. They say there is a potential inflection point based on what we're seeing from this confidence survey. They do point to a couple of issues that could swing the balance as far as European businesses see things. They say a low domestic demand is one factor holding back further business cooperation. Export controls they point to as another area of concern. Significantly, here on the European side, European commissioners will be conducting a meeting on Friday to discuss the relationship with China. So all eyes on that. Ahead of that meeting, we know that over 20 trade associations here in Brussels have penned a letter to the European Commission calling for more trade defences. So still plenty of trust issues on both sides, but according to this confidence survey, maybe some green shoots of progress as well.
1: Now, the 10th Maritime Silk Road Port Corporation Forum has just concluded in Ningbo of Zhejiang Province in China. In that event, which ran from May 26th to 28th, brought together over 1,000 participants from more than 70 countries and regions. The forum celebrated 10 years of shared vision and collaboration, injecting renewed and resilient momentum into the sustainable development of the global port and shipping industry. Our reporter, Olivia He, has more.
2: Over the past decade, the forum has evolved into a key international platform for exchange and cooperation in the global port and shipping industry. It's attracted more than 10,000 participants from over 80 countries and regions across six continents. Under this theme, Resilient Collaboration for a Shared Win-Win Future, the forum addressed current risks of global trade fragmentation and supply chain challenges.
3: Faced with the current international landscape, Chinese ports as core nodes of the global logistics network have demonstrated remarkable resilience. In the first quarter of this year, China's ports handled nearly 90 million TEUs of container throughput, an 8% year-on-year increase. Both the port of Shanghai and Ningbo Joshan port recorded rapid growth in container throughput and foreign trade volumes, setting new historical highs for the same period. Their outstanding performance not only highlights the resilience of China's port industry amid global trade uncertainties, but also reflects the significantly improved efficiency and resource allocation capabilities of logistics hubs under the dual circulation development strategy.
2: As one of the most vital modes of international trade, global shipping plays an indispensable role in the world's economic landscape. Today, with the deep restructuring of global supply chains, rapidly evolving geopolitical dynamics, pressing green transitions, and accelerating digital and intelligent transformation, the port and shipping industry stands at an unprecedented crossroads.
4: The world is undergoing profound changes unseen in a century, with uncertainties and destabilizing factors rising significantly. The global port and shipping industry has entered a critical phase of deep adjustment and systemic restructuring. Due to ongoing local conflicts and blocked key shipping routes, traditional maritime logistics systems remain under sustained pressure. The underlying logic of industry development has shifted from pure efficiency to a dual priority: safety and efficiency. We must accelerate the construction of modern logistics systems that are highly connected, resilient, and agile. In this context, the development logic for port cities has evolved from prospering the city through ports to prospering the city through shipping, equipped with global resource allocation capabilities. Therefore, deepening international cooperation and building a community with a shared future for ports and shipping has become the core pathway to add.
2: Since 2015, the forum has steadily expanded its global network. Its cooperation reach initially focused on Southeast Asia and now extends to Europe, the Americas, and beyond, with continuous expansion of cooperation scope and partnership landscape. Benefiting from this influential landscape, Ningbo Joshan Port has achieved a leapfrog development, setting a fine example for high-quality growth in the global port and shipping industry. Olivia 和 CGTN, Ningbo City in Zhejiang Province.
1: Well, it has been well documented that people young and old spend an increasing amount of time on social media. But now there's a new player in town that is starting to dwarf traditional social media in how much attention it is attracting from its users. Mark New tells us more.
5: In 2025, U.S. users averaged around 30 minutes per day on apps like Instagram and Facebook. Compare that to users on video games like Fortnite, roughly 60 minutes, and Roblox, 168 minutes per day. And that's not just playing the game, but increasingly socializing with others within the games.
6: So you do have bands showing up, Billie Eilish coming and showing up and doing some sort of performance. You have like sort of K-pop demon hunters having some sort of like concert in, you know, platforms like Roblox. It's not just playing games, but it's playing with friends, hanging out with friends.
5: Di Bianco's company, Max Power Gaming, helps brands and developers grow and leverage Roblox's user-generated content platform. He says advertisers are now running full-screen video ads where players get rewards for watching them, or they can choose to advertise inside spaces virtually.
6: So there's integrations into existing games, and that's probably closer to this idea of like a product placement, right? It's sort of like, hey, you know, brought to you by such and such brand came in here and, you know, has a different space. So you might see some brand logos. You might see some video content from that brand.
7: Video games have always been sticky, meaning people spend a lot of time on them trying to improve their skills and attain rewards. But some psychologists say today's gaming is leading to an increasing amount of negative consequences among young people due to the greater level of immersion.
8: Basically, kids neglecting other areas of their life. We often, one telltale sign is issues around sleep. We see relationships start to suffer, in-person relationships. Physical activity goes down.
5: Esther Hardy is a gamer himself. He says some kids flourish through online gaming experiences, while for others it may hinder their development.
8: We don't want to just hammer in on the gaming and just say, reduce the gaming time and then that'll solve everything. The gaming oftentimes is a symptom of the problem. And it's fine to work on a symptom, but you really want to try to get to the root of the issue. So that's the one thing I want to share to parents is that try to understand what your kid's experiencing on a broader level.
5: On a broader level, business-wise, the dollar amounts on user-generated gaming platforms are soaring. In a single year, Roblox paid out more than $1 billion to creators on its platform. Gaming expert Di Bianco says companies from other industries are taking notice too, including such platforms like Netflix and even LinkedIn, which have recently added games in hopes of boosting engagement. Mark New, CGTN, San Francisco.
1: Well, on that note, let's take a quick look at commodity markets. Gold prices reverse course course to rise on Thursday. We saw it rebounding from a two-month low, which it hit earlier in the session. And that is as the U.S. dollar and oil prices eased following that report that said the U.S. and Iran could be working on a deal. Spot gold was up 0.6%. That's after falling to its lowest level since late March earlier on in the session. Let's take a quick break now, but still to come on the show. Nigeria's local fashion scene gets a welcome transformation.
9: Images may appear to be identical, but looks can be deceiving. The difference is not always obvious. It has to be discovered. There are always different sides to a story. We put the focus on the details. To see more, to understand better. CGTN. See the difference.

0: Now, Nigeria's local fashion scene has always been buzzing, but now it is getting a sustainable twist. One young designer is pinning his hopes on a method which not only produces quality clothing, but also reduces waste. CGTN's Joy Kirukijuma has more.
1: 26-year-old Precious Mbonu is a drape stylist in Abuja.
2: Currently at home now, I have a material I have used more than 5 times. And it's still in good shape for me to use for another person. But the style I'm going to create for that person would be a totally different style that wouldn't require so much of the fabric.
1: Mbonu's approach emerged out of necessity. While working as a makeup artist, he says he repeatedly saw clients cancel photo shoots when tailors failed to deliver outfits on time. Now working directly on the client's body, Mbonu sculpts elegant, structured outfits using only pins and fabric. What normally takes a tailor 2 to 3 days, he completes in as little as 45 minutes to an hour.
2: I chose pin because I knew pin was going to be faster than the sewing machine. If you decide to go for a designer to make your dress for you, it will take them 2 to 3 days, depending on how fast you want the dress to be ready, 2 to 3 days to get your dress done. But with me, it won't take you 45 to an hour, depending on the style we're going for.
1: Since launching his draping business in 2021, Mbonu has completed over 200 commissions and built a social media following of more than 300,000. His designs cost between $90 and $300, depending on the complexity.
2: I know I needed to make extra from what I was doing, so with the way clients have been saying, oh, my tailor disappointed me, I can't do the shoots anymore, I can't book a session with anymore and all of that. So it prompted me to ask for more. And when I prayed about it, I felt like God heard me. And I saw my draping in my dream then. So I went to my studio and I tried it out. Since then till now, I've been draping and people have been loving it.
1: In an age of fast fashion and growing textile waste, Bonu's method offers a more sustainable alternative. Because each piece is pinned rather than sewn, the same material can be reused multiple times and transformed into entirely different designs for new clients. An approach Mbonu says reduces waste. Joy Kirukijuma, CGTN.
0: Well, before we leave you today, here's a quick look at the currency market. And the US dollar fell against major currencies this Thursday, following those reports that the US and Iran may have reached a deal. Meanwhile, South Africa's rand was slightly stronger as the central bank raised its key interest rate, and data showed a sharp pickup in producer inflation in April. We saw it trade up about 0.3% on Wednesday's closing level. Well, that's where we leave it on this edition of Global Business Africa. Remember, you can send your feedback to the contacts on your screen. You can also follow us on our various digital media platforms. For me, Uche Okoronkwo, and the rest of the team, thanks for watching.

0: New strikes by the United States, retaliation from Iran, and new reports about a path to peace. A massive explosion as Israel pounds the coastal city of Tyre, intensifying its bombing across southern Lebanon. And on this World Hunger Day, how conflict, climate change, and food insecurity are putting millions of people at risk. Hello, everyone, and thank you for joining us. I'm Asiye Namdar in Washington. We begin with reports the United States and Iran have reached an outline of an agreement to extend their ceasefire, a memorandum of understanding. Those new developments, as the countries traded more strikes overnight, the Pentagon calling the hostilities unjustified. CGTN's Walter Morris is live for us following the story. Walter, what do we know right now?
1: Well, Asiye, senior Trump administration officials are not sharing specifics about a tentative deal to end the war with Iran. Thursday, the White House held a briefing after days of conflicting reports about the status of peace negotiations and hours after the United States and Iran traded strikes overnight. Now, officials say Iran targeted a U.S. airbase in Kuwait Thursday after the U.S. carried out strikes on an alleged Iranian drone operation. The Pentagon says it targeted military sites in Iran that posed a threat to U.S. forces and commercial vessels in the region. In a social media post, U.S. Central Command said Iran launched a ballistic missile toward Kuwait and that was successfully intercepted by Kuwaiti forces. CENTCOM described the attack as an egregious ceasefire violation and accused Iranian forces of launching several attack drones near the Strait of Hormuz. U.S. military officials say all of the drones were successfully intercepted. Now, during a cabinet meeting at the White House Wednesday, U.S. President Donald Trump said Iran wants to make a deal, but he's not satisfied. Then Thursday, multiple media outlets reported that the U.S. and Iran have reached an agreement, but it still needs approval from Trump and senior Iranian government officials. The memorandum of understanding would reportedly extend the current ceasefire by 60 days. According to Reuters, negotiators will figure out how to address Iran's stockpile of highly enriched uranium during that time period. Axios was the first to report the potential terms of the MOU to reopen the Strait of Hormuz. It will reportedly state that shipping through the strait will be, quote, unrestricted, and Iran will remove all mines within 30 days. Now, as part of the potential agreement, the U.S. naval blockade will be lifted as commercial shipping is restored. The U.S. would also waive some sanctions, allowing Iran to sell oil. Now, for weeks, Trump has said preventing Iran from developing a nuclear weapon is the main objective for the war. Tehran has repeatedly denied those claims.
2: President Trump has made it very clear, he talked about it at the cabinet meeting, that he has several red lines. And Iran has to turn over their highly enriched uranium. They cannot pursue a nuclear weapon. And the Strait of Hormuz, back to your question on energy, has to free transit. Navigation of the seas has to be free and open as it was before. So he's not going to take a bad deal. He's going to make a great deal for the American people.
1: And Thursday, senior U.S. government officials issued a warning to Oman. In a social media post, the head of the Treasury said they will aggressively target and penalize anyone involved with facilitating tolls through the Strait of Hormuz. Asiye?
0: Walter, thank you. Iran's Islamic Revolutionary Guard Corps refusing to specify which U.S. base it targeted in Kuwait. Iranian military releasing video that reportedly shows missiles being launched with anti-American slogans visible on the weapons. Iran had vowed to retaliate after the U.S. shot down Iranian drones over the Strait of Hormuz and struck a military site in Bandar Abbas. Iran has condemned the strikes with a statement read on Iranian state television.
3: These aggressive actions against Iran's territorial integrity and national sovereignty constitute a blatant violation of international law and the Charter of the United Nations.
0: The IRGC says further U.S. strikes would be met with an even, quote, more decisive response.

0: response. Israel has stepped up its attacks in Lebanon, killing at least 14 people. The escalation ahead of scheduled security talks here in Washington. And despite a ceasefire, Prime Minister Benjamin Netanyahu has expanded Israel's military campaign in southern Lebanon. Karim Hehayev reports.
1: So Lebanon woke up this morning to very intense strikes in the coastal city of Tyre in the south. This is Lebanon's fourth largest city. Eight buildings were destroyed at dawn, but there were Israeli drone strikes that struck other parts of southern Lebanon, including an apartment in Sidon. And among the killed were at least five women and children, according to the Lebanese health ministry. Just a couple of hours ago, however, there was a strike just south of Beirut, not far from the airport in an area called Shuwaifit, striking an apartment. Now, this strike came without warning. We don't know who the intended target was, but usually when Israel strikes without warning, they're usually going after a Hezbollah or IRGC official or something along the lines of that. This has obviously brought a lot of concern to Lebanon. The past couple of days have been the most violent since a nominal ceasefire came to effect on April 17th. And of course, this comes a day before direct talks between Lebanon and Israel continue in Washington, and for the first time, this will include military officials. And at the same time, Israeli soldiers are pushing deeper into southern Lebanon. They have crossed the Litani River into some villages where they are clashing with Hezbollah. So this is a massive escalation after weeks of relative calm compared to the war from March to mid-April.
0: Well, the war with Iran, the fallout in Lebanon has sent oil prices rocketing. As energy costs rise and conflicts expose global dependence on fossil fuels, demand for green power is growing. Natalie Carney reports from a village in Germany that's leading the way.
2: Thomas Pfleger is an electrical engineer in Wilpoldsried, but he spends much of his time showing international groups how this typical farming municipality has been transformed into what locals proudly call an energy village.
3: We produce our baseload power locally. We generate electricity and heat relatively consistently throughout the year using biogas. We also produce a lot of energy with photovoltaics, but most of all with wind power. We generate about 8 to 10 times more energy than the village needs.
2: That excess energy is sold back into the grid, generating millions of euros in revenue that's reinvested into the community, funding schools, sports halls, and public infrastructure, much of which is also powered by renewable energy. It's become a circular economy.
4: What really makes this village work is the mix of energy sources. With biogas, wind, and solar all playing a role, there's a steadier supply of power all throughout the day and throughout the year.
3: The different forms of energy are so important, especially in the renewable sector, because we have times when there is no sun shining. We have times where there is no wind blowing, sometimes. There are also times when there is no sun and no wind, and then we still have the biogas.
2: The transition began in the late 1990s when residents began investing directly into renewable energy projects such as wind turbines and solar panels.
5: It actually started with an investment of nearly $6,000, and then you get paid out every year from what the wind turbine generates in revenue. It's a very good return, so you can profit if you participate.
6: More than 30 years ago, we knew that gas and oil cannot be the future.
2: Mayor Günter Mügele says local ownership was key.
6: We have no foreign investors, no big investors, no big companies. The investors are our inhabitants. It's an investment which makes sense. It works ecologically, but also economically.
2: The village is now working towards hydrogen storage solutions and expanding its district heating system, replacing oil heating with their own renewable energy.
7: Here we have our connection, which we can now connect to the entire heat supply for the next few weeks. And from then on, we will give up oil. And here we finally have the connection for the whole area.
4: How much do you think this will reduce your energy bill?
8: 20-25%.
2: As geopolitics make fossil fuels less reliable, Wilpoldsried's decision to invest in its own energy future is proving to be a model for the world. Natalie Carney, CGTN, Wilpoldsried.
0: Still ahead, tragedy in Kenya following a devastating fire at a boarding school, plus a complicated cave rescue underway in Laos. We have an update after the break.

0: You might think you are better informed in an information age. The fact is, people are more often misled by misinformation. 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And data poverty shuts out many. We at CGTN are committed to transcending the information gap and the digital divide. 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
1: Rising political tensions in Bolivia 6 months after President Rodrigo Paz took office. He's revoked a law that sets limits on using a state of emergency, but he's also called for a dialogue with demonstrators who've been demanding his resignation. They blame him for food and fuel shortages and rising prices. Monica Michikau has the story from La Paz.
2: Facundo Franco, a 78-year-old taxi driver who supports two grandchildren, is exhausted. He has spent the past 5 days waiting in a gasoline line that hasn't moved.
3: There's no fuel to keep things running. We need to be able to work.
2: Critical food supplies now rely on domestic air bridges and humanitarian aid from Chile, Brazil, Peru, and Argentina. Still, shortages of meat, vegetables, and eggs have left supermarket shelves empty, while prices for basic food items have soared, some increasing as much as fourfold. Julia Ramos, a market vendor who depends on a daily income, says not having enough goods to sell has meant not having food on her own table.
4: When I try to get goods to sell, everything is expensive. Onions, fruit, the prices are through the roof.
2: David DeClaire, a restaurant owner with 10 employees who have families to feed, is seeing fewer customers with each passing day. Despite this, he has had to resort to extreme measures to secure supplies, like transporting meat via airplane to El Alto and hiding the merchandise from the blockaders.
5: We have to secure space on different transport routes since the goods arrive in El Alto just to be able to stock up. We even had to hire dump trucks to avoid drawing attention, precisely because El Alto is heavily blocked.
2: Meanwhile, President Rodrigo Paz says he wants dialogue with the sectors of society that feel isolated and has created a council to negotiate with such groups. He has also sustainably cut his own pay and that of his cabinet in a show of his commitment to the country.
6: I want to inform you that this president, together with his ministers, has taken the decision, as part of the effort and commitment to the country, to lower his salary by 50%, so that it contributes to a clear effort that Bolivia has a president and ministers who will join that effort.
2: Despite the negotiation efforts, protests against President Paz keep filling the streets and roads, often accompanied by heavy use of dynamite, further endangering the public. A month of blocked roads, fuel shortages, school shutdowns, and businesses forced to close have made life in La Paz extremely difficult and expensive for ordinary residents. For them, the end of the crisis cannot come soon enough. Monica Machicao, CGTN, La Paz.
1: Today is World Hunger Day, and experts are warning of growing challenges to fight the crisis. According to the United Nations, more than 670 million people face chronic hunger, about 8% of the global population. The highest in Africa, where one in five are suffering. The UN has established a 2030 goal for ending all forms of hunger and malnutrition, but it faces major hurdles, including funding cuts, supply disruptions, and higher costs from the war in Iran and also the conflict in Lebanon. Joining me now from Austin, Texas, is Raj Patel, research professor of the LBJ School of Public Affairs at University of Texas at Austin. He's also a member of the International Panel of Experts on Sustainable Food Systems. Professor, you have devoted your life to ending global hunger. It's 2026 and more.

0: More than 600 million people around the world don't have enough to eat. Does that surprise you?
1: It breaks my heart, Asia, because it is ultimately a political decision. We have the technologies and the wherewithal to be able to end hunger completely if we choose to. And what distresses me about this current situation, as you've reported, is that there are so many people who are going hungry. And unfortunately, because of the conflict in the Gulf, the projections from the Food and Agricultural Organization's chief economist is from six months to a year from now for the number of hungry people to go up.
0: So how do we make people, Professor, care about this issue? As you know, as we've been talking about, there's a war going on, there's an Ebola crisis going on, there's also a conflict in Ukraine, in addition to what's happening in the Middle East. Getting people to pay attention and care seems like a very daunting challenge.
1: Well, I mean, the tragedy, as you've mentioned, is that actually, you know, 8% of the world population is already caring quite a lot. Their voices don't seem to count for much. And I do think that you can find people on the front lines of hunger who care greatly. And in fact, those are the people that one might look to look for more durable solutions to the ones that our governments are providing. I mean, obviously, we do need to fund anti-hunger efforts already. And the 40% drop in funding that the World Food Programme reports is absolutely imperiling the progress that we've made so far. But if you look at the frontline communities who are tackling hunger, for example, in India, you find really interesting projects like the Andhra Pradesh Community Managed Natural Farming Initiative, or in Brazil, a range of supply chain initiatives that are actually pushing hunger back. You're right in terms of media coverage, this isn't getting nearly enough play. But the people on the front lines who are actually in a position to do something about it are fighting back.
0: I want to talk about your own story. You were 5 years old traveling with your family to India from England during the monsoon season. And at just age five, you had an experience, an encounter. Talk about that to us.
1: I was very young, as you mentioned, and saw a young girl begging on the streets in Bombay, what was then called Bombay, and I got incredibly upset, and I was screaming and crying, and I didn't understand why she was outside the car begging for food and why we had money and food, and that question prompted me when we came back home. I started renting out my toys in kindergarten to try and end hunger. As I discovered many years later, philanthropy has its place, but it's not going to fix this structural problem. And honestly, the reason that girl was outside the car and I was inside was blind luck, but it's something we can do something about. And that's a life's worth of lessons right there, is that again, it's a political choice to decide whether people go hungry or not. The tragedy of this particular situation is that those political choices are being made against the poor rather than for them.
0: Yeah, it's truly heartbreaking. And talk about climate change, Professor. That, of course, is another problem that's leading to food insecurity.
1: In Europe, they'll have just reported a dome of hot air parked over Western Europe that is a harbinger of things to come. El Nino is projected to be pretty harsh this year. That's going to compound the problems of fertilizer shortage that come from the blockade in the Gulf of Hormuz. All of this is compounded by a decay of the infrastructure of care that we need to redistribute the food that we have. So climate change is absolutely going to be driving the a rise in prices, and that's going to be driving hunger. And of course, the tragedy is that we're using fossil fuels in our food system. In other words, agriculture is both a victim of climate change, but it's also a perpetrator. If you look at the communities that are best placed to end hunger, they're moving away from fossil fuel dependency because they know that we can't have a sustainable planet if we continue to use fossil fuels to grow our food for us.
0: And finally, Professor, the UN has established 2030 as the goal for ending all forms of hunger and malnutrition. The UN sets a lot of goals. How attainable is this one?
1: Well, when they set the goal, it seemed reasonable. But that was before COVID, and it was honestly before the fraying of international commitments to the global south. And there's no amount of philanthropy that's going to fix that. It, again, requires a choice from the global north to redress the harms that it has caused the global south. I mean, yeah, even as we speak, although there is a decay in aid budgets, the global south is...

0: funneling resources to the global north, again, as a result of this conflict. One of the things that's happened as a result of the war is that the dollar has become more expensive in international terms. That means that countries have to pay more for their debt repayments than before. All of this is funneling money from the global south to the global north, and that means that 2030's goal looks much, much further out of reach than it did when it was first set.
1: We're going to leave it there. Professor Raj Patel, we certainly appreciate all you're doing to try to help end world hunger. Thank you. The number of suspected Ebola cases in the Democratic Republic of Congo has surpassed 1,000. Suspected deaths are nearing 250. An aid shipment carrying protective equipment and medicine has arrived in Bunia in hard-hit Ituri province. It was donated by the European Union. But a lot more is needed. Africa CDC says funding pledges to help contain this fast-growing outbreak have been cut by half since Monday. Horror and heartbreak in Kenya. At least 16 students were killed after a fire tore through a girls' school dormitory. Nearly 80 others were hurt. The school is about 120 kilometers northwest of Nairobi. It's unclear what started this fire, which burned for more than 2 hours.
2: We started fetching water, trying to help put out the fire and rescue people. We kept bringing water and pouring it on the fire, and later police arrived, and we continued helping them. And after that, a fire engine came and helped us until the fire was finally extinguished.
1: Sadly, fires are common in schools in Kenya. The government says more than 100 were recorded in 2024. Researchers say many fires are set by students protesting harsh discipline and poor conditions. Divers in Laos are carrying out a complex rescue operation to bring 5 villagers above ground. They were found alive inside a flooded cave a week after getting trapped by heavy rain and flooding. 2 others are still missing. Pablo Gutierrez reports.
3: Cheers echoed outside the cave as rescuers emerged with the first major breakthrough. After days of searching through flooded chambers deep inside a mountain in central Laos, volunteer teams say they have reached at least 5 of the 7 people trapped underground for a week.
4: We've been pumping water out of this area so we could get inside. The water level has dropped, and I'm checking the entrance now. It's very narrow. Just enough space for me to squeeze through. The water is now down to ankle level, and there's an air pocket.
3: The group entered the cave last week, searching for gold. Heavy rain triggered a landslide, blocking the entrance and turning the rescue into a race through rock, mud, and rising water. Leading the operation is Kengar Bongawong of the Metatam Kalasin Rescue Team. He also helped in the 2018 rescue of a youth football team trapped inside a cave in Thailand.
4: Right now, I'm calling out to them. In a few moments, we'll start diving deeper into the cave. At the same time, we're speeding up water pumping to help as much as we can. We're hopeful we'll have good news soon.
3: More oxygen tanks are being brought in as rescue crews prepare to brave narrow flooded passageways.
4: I can confirm we found 5 people today. They're in good condition, just tired and weak after going without food. We're continuing the search for the remaining 2.
3: Inside the mountain, the mission is far from over. Rescuers continue to scour the labyrinth chamber by chamber, a delicate operation to save the 2 souls still trapped within.
1: Coming up, a recent Supreme Court ruling could have major implications for the makeup of the U.S. Congress. A look at the fallout in our next installment of Race in America.
5: ...360-degree profiles of industry movers and shakers, tech mavericks, and policymakers. We drill down on their success. We ask how they set strategy and how they navigate in an increasingly competitive market. 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

0: recent redistricting efforts in the U.S. and a critical Supreme Court decision may diminish minority representation in Congress. CGTN's Jim Spellman reports in our latest installment of Race in America series.
1: The Voting Rights Act of 1965 was a turning point in the U.S. civil rights movement that led to the creation of some predominantly black congressional

0: districts. Joseph Williams is a former senior editor at U.S. News and World Report.
1: Big picture, the Voting Rights Act of 1965 was designed to enable black voters to not only register, but vote and choose the candidates of their choosing. And because of the stark racial division in the South in particular, those candidates tended to be black candidates who understood the black issues of black communities.
0: But a recent decision by the U.S. Supreme Court weakened key provisions of the Voting Rights Act, and analysts say that, combined with other redistricting measures, could lead to as many as 19 black members of Congress losing House seats. That's nearly a third of the Congressional Black Caucus. Because black voters generally support Democrats by a large margin, Republicans are likely to benefit.
2: Party and race are highly correlated, particularly in the South, and in that context, anything that could be racial could also be partisan. Anything that's partisan could also be racial.
0: Republicans argue the court made the right decision, that racial considerations in congressional districts are no longer required and may indeed be racist against white voters.
3: Democrats spent decades trying to engineer electoral maps that divided Americans, and this decision from the Supreme Court hopefully ends that terrible practice once and for all.
0: While African-American candidates and voters will be most directly impacted, Latinos, Asian-Americans, and others may also see reduced representation.
1: A threat to one minority voting bloc is a threat to all minority voting blocs, whether or not you have a concentrated community or not. If the ballot is starting to be under threat, it's going to be under threat for everyone who is not a part of the majority wielding power.
0: Activists have been protesting and fighting in courts and state legislatures.
4: And our people always rise, our people always fight, and our community is going to fight and make sure that we still have representation no matter how many barriers they put up in front of us.
0: Democrats hope the issue will supercharge their political base ahead of the midterm elections, drive turnout, and help them win back control of Congress.
5: But losing the tools that came out of the Voting Rights Act will make that more difficult and will likely change the U.S. political landscape long after Election Day in November. Jim Spellman, CGTN, Washington.
6: A federal judge has declined to intervene in President Trump's executive order on limiting mail-in voting. The order allows the Department of Homeland Security to compile voter lists and gives the Postal Service authority over who is eligible to receive mail ballots. The judge, a Trump appointee, by the way, in Washington, says there isn't sufficient evidence that the policy will cause harm. Meanwhile, a separate legal challenge on the executive order is moving forward in Massachusetts. The move is part of broader efforts by the Trump administration to increase federal involvement in elections, which are typically handled at the state level. And that is the world today. Thank you for watching. I'm Asiye Namdar in Washington.

0: So there is no one solution, but working together over time, all of these things can help bring stability and much needed progress to the relationship.
1: I think we have to provide a framework for that, so people, when they're younger, learn that this is the way the world's going to be.
2: Hello and welcome to World Insight with me, Tian Wei. China's Ministry of Commerce recently has announced the outcomes achieved through China-U.S. economic and trade consultations. It covers the establishment of a trade council and investment council, tariff reductions on certain products, and so on. Sean Stein, president of U.S.-China Business Council, shares his perspective on interactions between the two leaders of China-United States and the future of tariffs, export controls, and why business communities always remain one of the strongest bridges between the two economies. Constructive strategic stability between the two sides. Your take.
0: Yeah, my take is I think we've got two things that I would say about this. The first is we have a stability first policy, which I think is really important because if nothing else, we need to make sure that the relationship stays stable. We need that for business. We need that for investment. That's great for both countries to have stability. But I think this idea of constructive strategic stability is an interesting one. And I think it reflects something very thoughtful on the Chinese side. I think they very accurately assess that right now, we've had stability since at least Busan. Mm-hmm. But that stability maybe not be a constructive stability. And what do I mean? It means that the U.S. has been very cautious since Busan because they have realized that China does have a lot of potential leverage in the form of rare earths, critical minerals, and other things that could have a great effect on the U.S. economy. So the U.S. has to be careful. That brings stability. At the same time, the U.S. believes it has got a lot of leverage over China's economy, which may cause China to be a little more careful. And so that's a strategic stability, but not a constructive strategic stability. And so I think what the Chinese side was saying that I think was well received by President Trump is, why does our stability have to be based on this negative fear of what might happen? Why can we not have stability based on the idea of doing things together, of cooperating, but also competing within bounds and creating some positive momentum that creates a better, more positive basis for stability? In other words, we both have something to gain from the relationship, and so we want to maintain stability and improve it, not we want to have stability because we have so much to lose.
2: What about the so-called 5Bs that has been widely reported in the U.S. media, particularly the Board of Trade, the Board of Investment, which can, according to earlier plan, to facilitate trade and economic ties?
0: Well, what I think everyone has now realized, what everyone's agreed on, both on the Chinese side and the U.S. side, is that the world's two largest economies, the world's two most dynamic economies, have got an awful lot of touch points. We cannot help but bump into each other around the world on every major issue. And so what's needed is more mechanisms and more ability to talk about those issues at high levels and at working levels. And so to a degree, that's what the creation of a board of trade and a board of investment represents, is the need to talk about and therefore work on all of these issues. But if I can add one other thing, and I like the word strategic that we've been using, and this is why I'm saying that this was a particularly important visit. If we look at all of the other discussions up to this point during Trump 2.0, it's always been about trade, tariffs, commerce, business, exports. That's what we've talked about. But what we've seen, if you look at the statements from both sides after this trip, they're finally starting to talk about other strategic issues, regional peace and security, cooperation to solve problems around the globe. So while it's one thing to focus on the 5Bs, that's really important.

0: brings benefits to people in both countries. What's happened is the aperture of what they're talking about has expanded, and that's really important for them to talk about not just trade, not just commerce, as important as that is, but to talk about the broader geostrategic issues.
1: Yeah.
0: And that's what they did this time. They haven't done that in the past.
1: Sitting in your chair, Sean, I'm sure you want this constructive strategic stability to continue, because you have been the bridge builder between the two sides, trying to smooth up the relationship for trade and economic development. But so let me ask you, what do you think needs to be done from now till September?
0: So I think President Trump said something that hit the nail on the head. He said he looks forward to maintaining continuous, sincere communication with the Chinese side. Mm-hmm. And that's what we need more than anything else. Because if I look at what the problems are, while there are real issues between the two countries, what gets in the way of helping make progress on them is there's this incredible lack of trust and lack of confidence mm-hmm. on both sides. When I talk to Chinese officials, they'll say, well, you know, we're not convinced that the U.S. will follow through on what it says. And I hear the very same thing when I talk to U.S. officials. They say, we're not convinced that the Chinese will follow through. In other words, this lack of trust means that no one wants to get too far ahead of the others. So I think keeping that kind of positive momentum, and as Trump said, maintaining positive, sincere communication, that's what's needed. But there's one more thing, and that is, I think that if we look at, in the United States, some of the people who know China the best, and obviously know the American system the best, is the business community, mm-hmm. right? It's the companies that have been doing business in China for 50 years or more
1: right.
0: that understand the situation here. And the people in the U.S. that are most positive and most optimistic about the relationship is the business community. And I think that's why both the premier and the Chinese president have said they think there's an important role for the business community in communications. Mm-hmm. Well, we think so too. And that's what we try and do, is to ensure that both governments hear exactly what's happening on both sides. And so we try then to speak truth to both governments. If there's something we think isn't working, we will come out and say it to the U.S. government and to the Chinese government. And when things are going well, we do the same. And so I think it's not just the communication at the political level that's important, but it's at the civil society and at the business level that also needs to ensure that both governments stay focused on what's most important.
1: Chinese president talked directly to the business delegation, and he talked about that the U.S. businesses has always been part of China's reform and opening up, and China-U.S. trade and business interactions has always been mutually beneficial and win-win. And so how do you see those messages coming from the Chinese leadership directly addressing the American business community? What does that mean for you and many of your peers?
0: Well, I can tell you in really practical terms what it means, right? Every single CEO that was on this trip, every single CEO that's a member of the U.S.-China Business Council, every single CEO that ever comes to China doesn't work independently. He's got a board of directors. He's got a governing board that sets parameters on what he can do as a CEO, that's going to approve CapEx, that's going to approve expenditures and investment. And almost every board has got people on the board that are going to be very conservative. They're going to be very cautious. They're going to be very risk averse. And that's the job of the board, is to be risk averse and to make sure that investments happen when they're properly justified. And so when you have a CEO who comes to China, who sees and speaks to the Chinese leaders and hears them directly, when they say, here's what reform and opening means for your company, here's why we want you to be here, that gives them great power when they're talking to their board to say, I was talking to the Chinese president or the premier or the vice premier, and here's what their message is. It makes it much easier for them and gives them more scope to operate with their board because they were there in person and saw it happen. They were in the room. And so I think on a very basic level, I don't think that's why the Chinese government meets with the business leaders. They want to communicate with them directly. But on another level, it helps them achieve and move forward on their China goals and objectives and plans because of that dynamic. So I think it's important on many, many levels.
1: But at the same time, you also have noticed that many of these CEOs, they were asked by the Chinese premier when they were meeting with Mr. Li to be good communicators for both sides, because businesses really understand and they've been understanding the situation for decades. The question is, how well can they perform that role given the current political environment and geopolitical environment.

0: environment, both back at home and internationally?
1: Yeah, so I think this is a really important point. I remember seeing people giving advice to business leaders saying, you should speak out about this or you should push for that. Well, I think what most of them recognize is that when you're dealing with friends, then quiet communication and communication behind closed doors is a lot more effective in many cases than getting on the front page of the news or going on to Tianwei Show to talk about the reforms that they're looking for.
0: Thank you for being here, by the way, Sean.
1: Yes. And so I think that's one thing, is that their job is to communicate effectively with both governments about problems and also when things are going well. But that doesn't mean they have to yell about it in public. It means they're going to have quiet conversations. And I can assure you that that's exactly what happens when CEOs meet with Chinese officials or when they meet with American officials. But then that's also part of our role. And that is often a company may not want to be too loud or too critical about a policy, maybe tariffs or something else. And that's where we come in. And that is the companies themselves may not want to talk openly about something, but that's why you have an association that can talk about it in the name of all business. And the other thing, which I guess is important, is that both countries need data. Both countries really want to understand at a very granular level, what are businesses doing? What's driving investment? What are the impediments? And we are able to collect that kind of data from companies in a way that neither government can. And so I think both governments appreciate that we will speak very candidly with them about what's good, what's working, and what's not working, because they think all of them have the same goal of how do we promote trade? How do we promote investment in ways that strengthen our economy, that create jobs, that help technological advancement? And so we're able to play that role.
0: Talking about the voices, the different opinions, we have seen the Pew Research recently, the data about how Americans are looking at China. Favorable 27%. Of course, that's not necessarily a very high number, but compared to a few years ago, it's already doubled. Mm-hmm. So there seems to be some kind of momentum already building, Sean, mm-hmm. about better U.S.-China relations, about working together might serve my own interests back at home. Mm-hmm. So how do you read the public sentiment at this moment?
1: So I would say two things. One thing that I was very encouraged by is even in an environment where you still have a lot of skepticism about China, we still have a majority of Americans who support a more constructive relationship and less confrontational relationship with the Chinese government. That's enormously positive. Mm-hmm. But the second thing I think is we need to look at another dynamic, and that's age. What we see is that the younger generation in the United States is much more interested in learning about China and engaging with China than the oldest generation. And so I think we may be undergoing a generational shift where we're seeing young people who are starting to come of age, they're starting to become voting age, that maybe they first encountered, you know, China through Douyin or through TikTok, or maybe through other ways.
0: Xiaohongshu.
1: Mm-hmm. I think that...
0: The Red Note.
1: And so I think that the Douyin Nanmin was a real thing. And I know many, many Americans who got their first curiosity about China and who began to think, China may not be what I imagine it to be through social media. And so I think that the youth, I think, have got a lot of interest in China. And I think that that's helping drive a more positive image of China. And that'll, I think, continue to improve over time.
0: There were a lot of expectations from both sides and the rest of the world about these specific issues. One is tariff. Mm-hmm. Of course, it's not 140% because of the U.S. Legislative decision. So now it's about 30% or so, mm-hmm. if I got that number right, Sean. So what can we expect?
1: I think that we have the two presidents who've announced an important consensus, and that consensus is stability first and maybe improvement in the relationship over time. And so what I think that means is it's going to be very difficult for the United States now to raise tariffs above its current level. So you may remember that the Supreme Court took away the president's ability to use IEEPA to put in tariffs. And when that happened, the tariffs on fentanyl went away, and the tariffs for reciprocity went away, and now there's a different kind of Section 122 tariffs.

0: So now, though, the tariff rate is lower than before that. And so I think it's going to be very difficult for the United States, given this consensus, to raise the tariffs back to where they were after Busan. But the other thing which I've seen is that China appears to have been following through on its promise to deal with the fentanyl issue. And so what I think that means is I think that puts a bound on the US's ability to do very much with tariffs right now. But the other thing which I've seen, and which we've communicated, I think, to the US government, is I remember before reciprocal tariffs went into effect, before, what do we call it, Liberation Day, talking to Chinese policymakers, there was a real concern about what would happen if China started to lose access to the US market and started to have fewer exports to the United States. And so I saw that the Chinese government was willing to take a lot of steps to try and mollify some of those concerns in order to preserve access to the market. What I've seen now, though, is a year plus in after Liberation Day, I think China has realized that its economy is more resilient maybe than they had even thought, and that while access to the US market is important, I think there's not the same fear of tariffs from the United States that there once was. Instead, I think it's seen not as an economic threat so much as it's seen as a fairness or as a two countries talking as equal kind of issue. And so they don't like tariffs, but I don't think they're afraid of tariffs. And so I think that's a really big change that we've seen over the last year. And I think the US side realizes that tariffs may not be the leverage that they had hoped or had once thought it would be.
1: And by the way, it only created more opportunities for China to do business with everybody else in the world.
0: Oh, our numbers bear that out. We can see American companies losing not just export markets coming to China, but losing other market share in China because of the tariff war between the two countries. And so we don't think that it served broadly the interests of either country or of US business.
1: Eventually, what is the relationship between the two economies when it comes to new technology, especially AI and chips? And what about export control related to that? Or what about export control actually not related to some of the so-called strategically sensitive areas?
0: Donald Trump is not a China hawk, and he is not a technology hawk. He is a trade hawk, and he believes the two countries should have mutually beneficial exchange. Now, he's concerned about the trade deficit, and he's been concerned about that for years, but he's much less concerned about technology and technological competition and all of that. And so I think and I hope that US policymakers are watching and US regulators are watching because I think the president has spoken on these issues and has made it very clear that he thinks we should be able to trade in a broader variety of goods. Now, for the business community, we recognize it's not our job to determine where that national security line is, whether it's drawn by the United States or by China. Our job is compliance and to make sure that we follow the law.
1: But then there has to be a border, right? I mean, there has to be a line, and that line has to be defined.
0: Right.
1: That is the problem, where lack of definition about the so-called line of strategic sensitive.
0: Well, and that's the I don't know, it's the $100 billion question, right? And that is, we were very glad to see that the administration no longer uses the language of high fence and small yard, because that was never very accurate. It was sort of like a growing yard with kind of a fence and then landmines everywhere
1: else. It didn't
0: else.
1: work.
0: It didn't work. And so the simplification of saying, there's trade above the line and below the line, and that line is national security. So now the debate is, where exactly does that line fall? And nobody knows yet. But it's clear that the president's views on that line are he's much more inclined to define national security in a more conservative way than maybe his predecessor. And I think that's very positive. But that's the debate that both countries need to have. And that is, where is that national security line? And then that makes it easy for business to not cross it, and it makes it easy for both countries to plan.
1: If not, weaponization and politicization of trade will be everywhere.
0: Yeah, right. And that is exactly the problem. And why do you have weaponization of trade? And why do you have all of that? It's a search for leverage, but it's also this lack of confidence, this lack of trust in the other side that somehow something will be weaponized or they'll take advantage. And that's why I think everyone is very hopeful that this idea of constructive strategic stability can actually take hold in the thinking of both sides so that the relationship is not defined by, I'm afraid of what China can.

0: do to me. And China's views are shaped by, well, I don't want the U.S. to do this to us. We want it to be, what can we do together? And how can we find ways to cooperate that bring benefits? And therefore, we want stability to get benefits, not stability because we have fears.
1: Mm. Now, we are seeing a big year for China-U.S. relations. Mm-hmm. The two presidents already met, and we're likely to see more bilateral interaction later in the year. Mm-hmm. Not to mention two multilateral platforms, such as APEC in Shenzhen, and also G20 in Miami. Mm-hmm. So what can we expect this sequence of events? And in between, the changes that needs to be done according to the guidelines of the two presidents?
0: Every time the two presidents meet, good things happen. So by having consistent, regular interactions between the two presidents helps keep the positive momentum, helps the two countries enact the consensuses that the two sides reached. So I think that's really important. But the other thing that I think is really important is that we need both strong signals from the two governments, and they need to be clear enough, and the messaging needs to be clear enough from both governments that people from both sides can act on it, that U.S. businesses feel confident that they can continue to grow and invest in China, and that maybe through the Board of Investment that more and more Chinese companies will feel the confidence to invest in the United States. Because I can tell you, if you go into the communities in the United States that have a significant Chinese investment, those are not the companies, or those are not the counties that are afraid of China and that have China phobia. Those are the communities that recognize how important it is for the two countries to work together. And so I think, you know, in non-sensitive areas, more Chinese investment in the United States helps, I think, resolve this fundamental problem of trust between the two countries. So that's what we hope to see happen in the coming months and year.
1: But in the process, still distrust, lack of confidence, and sometimes hard feelings as well.
0: Those are real issues. Those issues don't go away easily. And it's going to take time. And it's going to take more leader-level involvement. And it's going to take more working-level communication. It's going to take more people-to-people exchange. And it's going to take more business exchange. So there is no one solution. But working together over time, all of these things can help bring stability and much-needed progress to the relationship.
1: Sean, always, what a pleasure. Thank you so much.
0: Thank you. I always enjoy chatting with you.

0: In 2023, Chinese President Xi Jinping pledged to invite 50,000 young Americans to China over 5 years. That goal has been met 2.5 years early. Young people from both countries are now getting to know each other better, one experience at a time. Among those working to deepen these ties is Stephen A. Schwarzman, the founding trustee of Schwarzman Scholars, a program drawing talent from all over 100 countries and regions, training the next generation of global leaders to understand China's place in the world. I caught up with him recently for more insights. What are some of the challenges and solutions, Steve, you are thinking about these days about Schwarzman Scholars?
1: I don't think about legacy. I tend to do different types of new things, and I do them because they're great things to do without any reference to me. I just finished a meeting with all of our faculty, and they asked me the question, the world's changing geopolitically, it's changing technologically, it's changing economically. How should we be approaching this in terms of education for the students? And I said to them that the geopolitical changes and instability have happened in various times in history. I think we have to provide a framework for that so people, when they're younger, learn that this is the way the world's going to be. And there are going to be certain adjustments that you have to make when you're living in that world. Particularly in the technology area, where there'll be dramatic changes. And we should talk about the capability of technology and what it's going to evolve into so that our students can understand a world that doesn't exist yet, but we know what it should be doing at that point in the future, and what are the options for changing the course of things? What issues, including, you know, AI safety, people have to be concerned about and engineer as a must do in the future, and it'll basically not be education about the past, which is what a lot of education is. It'll be education about the future.
0: Tell me more about what you have learned about China through this process.
1: When I came to China the first time with my children in 1990, but there were almost no cars in China, and they were all on bicycles. 10 years later, in 2000, the average income per person in China was only $300 for a whole year. So I've watched the absolute economic revolution that the government of China has helped create for its people. It's astonishing. And now the average income, I think, is somewhere around $14,000. And you can turn it into RMB for me. But it's massive. And, you know, I've watched this happen. And China is not meant to stop at that level. So it will continue to invest. It'll continue to grow. It'll continue to make the lives of its people better And of course, then it has all its relationships around the world, you know, some of which are easy, some of which more complicated.
0: So while China's wealth has been increasing, do you see trying to search for its own identity, so to speak? What does that mean to you during your process of discovering China?
1: Well, China's place in the world historically has always been pretty clear. I mean, this is a 5,000-year-old country, and they've always been the dominant economic power in Asia. And they're busy reclaiming that, and I think that will continue.
0: That's all the time we have for today. If you'd like to know more, search World Insight or check out our YouTube channel. Follow us on iTunes, Facebook. I'm Tian Wei. Thank you for being with us. I'll see you tomorrow. Bye.

0: New strikes by the United States, retaliation from Iran, and new reports about a path to peace. A massive explosion as Israel pounds the coastal city of Tyre, intensifying its bombing across southern Lebanon. And on this World Hunger Day, how conflict, climate change, and food insecurity are putting millions at risk. Hello, everyone, and thank you for joining us. I'm Asiye Namdar in Washington. We begin with reports the United States and Iran have reached an outline of an agreement to extend their ceasefire, a memorandum of understanding. Those new developments come as the two sides traded new strikes overnight, the Pentagon calling the hostilities unjustified. CGTN's Walter Morris is live for us in the newsroom following all the latest twists and turns. Walter, what more can you tell us?
1: Well, Asiye, senior Trump administration officials are not confirming details about a tentative deal to end the war with Iran. Thursday, the White House held a briefing after days of conflicting reports about the status of peace negotiations and hours after the United States and Iran traded strikes overnight. Now, officials say Iran targeted a U.S. airbase in Kuwait Thursday after the U.S. carried out strikes on an alleged Iranian drone operation. The Pentagon says it targeted military sites in Iran that posed a threat to U.S. forces and commercial vessels in the region. In a social media post, U.S. Central Command said Iran launched a ballistic missile towards Kuwait that was successfully intercepted by Kuwaiti forces. CENTCOM described the attack as an egregious ceasefire violation and accused Iranian forces of launching several attack drones near the Strait of Hormuz. U.S. military officials say all of the drones were successfully intercepted. And during a cabinet meeting at the White House Wednesday, U.S. President Donald Trump said Iran wants to make a deal, but he's not satisfied. Then Thursday, multiple media outlets reported that the U.S. and Iran have reached an agreement, but it still needs approval from Trump and senior Iranian government officials. The memorandum of understanding would reportedly extend the current ceasefire by 60 days. According to Reuters, negotiators will then figure out how to address Iran's stockpile of highly enriched uranium during that time period. Axios was first to report the potential terms of the MOU to reopen the Strait of Hormuz. It will reportedly state that shipping through the strait will be, quote, unrestricted, and Iran will remove all mines within 30 days. As part of the potential agreement, the U.S. naval blockade will be lifted as commercial shipping is restored. The U.S. would also waive some sanctions allowing Iran to sell oil. For weeks, Trump has said preventing Iran from developing a nuclear weapon is the main objective for the war, and Tehran has repeatedly denied those claims.
2: President Trump has made it very clear, he talked about it at the cabinet meeting, that he has several red lines. And Iran has to turn over their highly enriched uranium. They cannot pursue a nuclear weapon. And the Strait of Hormuz, back to your question on energy, has to free transit. Navigation of the seas has to be free and open as it was before. So he's not going to take a bad deal. He's going to make a great deal for the American people.
1: And Thursday, senior U.S. government officials issued a warning to Oman. In a social media post, the head of the Treasury said they will aggressively target and penalize anyone involved with facilitating tolls through the Strait of Hormuz. Asiye?
0: All right, Walter, thank you. Now, Iran's Islamic Revolutionary Guard Corps refusing to specify which U.S. base it targeted in Kuwait. But Iran's military released a video that reportedly shows missiles being launched with anti-American slogans visible on the weapons. Iran had vowed to retaliate after the U.S. shot down Iranian drones over the Strait of Hormuz and struck a military site in Bandar Abbas. Iran has condemned the strikes with a statement also read on Iranian state television.
3: These aggressive actions against Iran's territorial integrity and national sovereignty constitute a blatant violation of international law and the Charter of the United Nations.
0: The Guard also says further U.S. strikes would be met with an even more decisive response. Meanwhile, Israel has stepped up its attacks in Lebanon, killing at least 14 people. The escalation ahead of scheduled security talks here in Washington Friday. And despite a so-called ceasefire, Prime Minister Benjamin Netanyahu has expanded Israel's military campaign across southern Lebanon. Karim Chahayeb reports.
4: So Lebanon woke up this morning to very intense strikes in the coastal city of Tyre in the south. This is Lebanon's fourth largest city. Eight buildings were destroyed.

0: destroyed at dawn, but there were Israeli drone strikes that struck other parts of southern Lebanon, including an apartment in Sidon, and among the killed were at least five women and children, according to the Lebanese health ministry. Just a couple of hours ago, however, there was a strike just south of Beirut, not far from the airport in an area called Shuwayfit, striking an apartment. Now, this strike came without warning. We don't know who the intended target was, but usually when Israel strikes without warning, they're usually going after Hezbollah or IRGC official or something along the lines of that. This has obviously brought a lot of concern to Lebanon. The past couple of days have been the most violent since a nominal ceasefire came to effect on April 17th. And of course, this comes a day before direct talks between Lebanon and Israel continue in Washington, and for the first time, this will include military officials. And at the same time, Israeli soldiers are pushing deeper into southern Lebanon. They have crossed the Litani River into some villages where they are clashing with Hezbollah. So this is a massive escalation after weeks of relative calm compared to the war from March to mid-April.
1: China's Foreign Minister Wang Yi has put forward nine new proposals aimed at strengthening global governance during a meeting at the United Nations. It brought together a group of countries working to promote multilateral cooperation under a China-led initiative launched last year. Mitch McCann was there and filed this report.
2: China's Foreign Minister Wang Yi told the Group of Friends of Global Governance on Thursday that the world faces a situation that's both turbulent and fluid, but expressed optimism that the group could bring about meaningful change, saying it now has more than 60 members.
3: Reforming and improving global governance is a task that history has given to our generation. We must remain confident and make unremitting efforts.
2: The group was founded by China in 2025 with the goal of planning reforms and improvements to global governance to ensure the multilateral system is more responsive to a multipolar world. At Thursday's meeting in New York, Wang Yi put forward nine proposals for global governance reform, including improving the effectiveness of the Security Council, deepening reform of the global economic system, establishing rules governing AI, and improving the overall efficiency of the United Nations.
3: Though not perfect, the UN remains the most authoritative platform for global governance. The purpose of reform is to strengthen, not weaken the UN. We should uphold the leading role of member states and ensure fairness, inclusiveness, and transparency.
2: Representing the UN itself was Deputy Secretary General Amina J. Mohammed, who said the UN must reflect the weight of the 21st century, adding that multilateralism hadn't let the world down, multilateralism had been let down. She said it was important for the UN's most powerful nations to be heard.
4: It is manifestly in the interests of all those who hold the most power to be on the front lines of reform and not on the sidelines. Legitimacy is the foundation on which power rests. When the foundation goes, the power that sits on this does not last. Reform takes courage.
2: Meanwhile, the Group of Friends of Global Governance also heard from the Foreign Minister of Cuba, who used the opportunity to condemn the United States over reported threats toward his country, saying it was important to firmly reject unilateralism and support peace.
3: The threat of the use of force against Cuba by the world's greatest nuclear military power is coupled with the suffocating tightening of its economic, commercial, and financial blockade against our country, exacerbated by an oil embargo equivalent to a naval blockade.
2: After presiding over Tuesday's UN Security Council meeting, China's signature event for the month, and one of the Group of Friends of Global Governance Initiative's key gatherings, Wang Yi now heads north to Canada for more meetings with officials. Mitch McCann, CGTN, at the United Nations in New York.
1: Still ahead, tragedy in Kenya following a devastating fire at a boarding school, plus a complicated cave rescue underway in Laos. We have an update after the break.
5: You might think you are better informed in an information age. The fact is, people are more often misled by misinformation. You might think every voice is heard in a digital world. The fact is, many nations and peoples are still underrepresented. And data poverty shuts out many. We at CGTN are committed to transcending the information gap and the digital divide. CGTN, bridging nations and civilizations. 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

0: see the difference.
1: Rising political tensions in Bolivia 6 months after President Rodrigo Paz took office. He's revoked a law that sets limits on using a state of emergency, but he's also called for a dialogue with demonstrators who've been demanding his resignation. They blame him for food and fuel shortages and rising prices. Monica Machical has the story from La Paz.
2: Facundo Franco, a 78-year-old taxi driver who supports two grandchildren, is exhausted. He has spent the past 5 days waiting in a gasoline line that hasn't moved.
3: There's no fuel to keep things running. We need to be able to work.
2: Critical food supplies now rely on domestic air bridges and humanitarian aid from Chile, Brazil, Peru, and Argentina. Still, shortages of meat, vegetables, and eggs have left supermarket shelves empty, while prices for basic food items have soared, some increasing as much as fourfold. Julia Ramos, a market vendor who depends on a daily income, says not having enough goods to sell has meant not having food on her own table.
4: When I try to get goods to sell, everything is expensive. Onions, fruit, the prices are through the roof.
2: David DeClaire, a restaurant owner with 10 employees who have families to feed, is seeing fewer customers with each passing day. Despite this, he has had to resort to extreme measures to secure supplies, like transporting meat via airplane to El Alto and hiding the merchandise from the blockaders.
5: We have to secure space on different transport routes since the goods arrive in El Alto just to be able to stock up. We even had to hire dump trucks to avoid drawing attention, precisely because El Alto is heavily blocked.
2: Meanwhile, President Rodrigo Paz says he wants dialogue with the sectors of society that feel isolated and has created a council to negotiate with such groups. He has also sustainably cut his own pay and that of his cabinet in a show of his commitment to the country.
6: I want to inform you that this president, together with his ministers, has taken the decision, as part of the effort and commitment to the country, to lower his salary by 50%, so that it contributes to a clear effort that Bolivia has a president and ministers who will join that effort.
2: Despite the negotiation efforts, protests against President Paz keep filling the streets and roads, often accompanied by heavy use of dynamite, further endangering the public. A month of blocked roads, fuel shortages, school shutdowns, and businesses forced to close have made life in La Paz extremely difficult and expensive for ordinary residents. For them, the end of the crisis cannot come soon enough. Monica Machical, CGTN, La Paz.
1: Today is World Hunger Day, and experts are warning of growing challenges to fight the crisis. According to the United Nations, more than 670 million people face chronic hunger, 8% of the global population. The highest rate is in Africa, where one in five are suffering. The UN has established a 2030 goal for ending all forms of hunger and malnutrition, but it faces major hurdles, including funding cuts, supply disruptions, and higher costs from the Middle East conflict. I spoke with Raj Patel, research professor at the LBJ School of Public Affairs at University of Texas at Austin. He's also a member of the International Panel of Experts on Sustainable Food Systems. He's devoted his life to ending world hunger, sparked by an experience he had in India when he was just 5 years old.
7: I saw a young girl begging on the streets in Bombay, what was then called Bombay, and I got incredibly upset. I was screaming and crying, and I didn't understand why she was outside the car begging for food and why we had money and food. And that question prompted me when we came back home. I started renting out my toys in kindergarten to try and end hunger. As I discovered many years later, philanthropy has its place, but it's not going to fix this structural problem. And honestly, the reason that girl was outside the car and I was inside was blind luck, but it's something we can do something about.
1: Talk about climate change, Professor. That, of course, is another problem that's leading to food insecurity.
7: It's again, I mean, in Europe, they'll have just reported a dome of hot air parked over Western Europe that is a harbinger of things to come. El Nino is projected to be pretty harsh this year. And again, that's going to compound the problems of fertilizer shortage that come from the blockade in the Gulf of Hormuz. All of this is compounded by a decay of the infrastructure of care that we need to redistribute the food that we have. So climate change is absolutely going to be driving the a rise in prices, and that's going to be driving hunger. And of course, the tragedy is that we're using fossil fuels in our food system. In other words, agriculture is both a victim of climate change, but it's also a perpetrator. And again, if you look at the communities that are best placed to end hunger, they're moving away from fossil fuel dependency because they know that we can't have a sustainable planet if we continue to use fossil fuels to grow our food for us.
1: And finally, Professor, the UN has established 2030 as the goal for ending all forms of hunger and malnutrition. The UN sets a lot of goals. How attainable is this one?
7: Well, when they set the goal, it seemed reasonable. But that was before COVID, and it was honestly before the fraying of international commitments to the global south. And there's no amount of philanthropy that's going to fix that. It, again, requires a choice from the global north to redress the harms that it has caused the global south. I mean, even as we speak, although there is a decay in aid budgets, the global south is funneling resources to the global north, again, as a result of this conflict. One of the things that's happened as a result of the war is that the dollar has become more expensive in international terms. That means that countries have to pay more for their debt repayments than before. All of this is funneling money from the global south to the global north, and that means that 2030's goal looks much, much further out of reach than it did when it was first set.
1: And our thanks to Professor Raj Patel. Horror and heartbreak in Kenya. At least 16 students are dead. They were killed after a fire tore through a girls' school dormitory. Nearly 80 others were injured. The school is about 120 kilometers from Nairobi. It's unclear what started the fire, which burned for more than 2 hours.
0: We started fetching water, trying to help put out the fire and rescue people. We kept bringing water and pouring it on the fire, and later police arrived, and we continued helping them. And after that, a fire engine came and helped us until the fire was finally extinguished.
1: Sadly, fires are common at Kenyan schools. There were more than 100 back in 2024. Researchers say many of them were actually set by students protesting harsh discipline and poor conditions. Divers in Laos are carrying out a complex rescue operation to bring 5 villagers above ground. They were found alive inside a flooded cave a week after getting trapped by heavy rain and flooding. 2 others are still missing. Pablo Gutierrez has this update.
8: Cheers echoed outside the cave as rescuers emerged with the first major breakthrough. After days of searching through flooded chambers deep inside a mountain in central Laos, volunteer teams say they have reached at least 5 of the 7 people trapped underground for a week.
9: We've been pumping water out of this area so we could get inside. The water level has dropped, and I'm checking the entrance now. It's very narrow. Just enough space for me to squeeze through. The water's now down to ankle level, and there's an air pocket.
8: The group entered the cave last week, searching for gold. Heavy rain triggered a landslide, blocking the entrance and turning the rescue into a race through rock, mud, and rising water. Leading the operation is Kengar Bongawong of the Metatam Kalasin Rescue Team. He also helped in the 2018 rescue of a youth football team trapped inside a cave in Thailand.
9: Right now, I'm calling out to them. In a few moments, we'll start diving deeper into the cave. At the same time, we're speeding up water pumping to help as much as we can. We're hopeful we'll have good news soon.
8: More oxygen tanks are being brought in as rescue crews prepare to brave narrow flooded passageways.
9: I can confirm we found five people today. They're in good condition, just tired and weak after going without food. We're continuing the search for the remaining two.
8: Inside the mountain, the mission is far from over. Rescuers continue to scour the labyrinth chamber by chamber, a delicate operation to save the two souls.

0: thousands still trapped within.
1: That was Pablo Gutierrez reporting. Coming up, a recent Supreme Court ruling could have major implications for the makeup of the U.S. Congress. A look at the fallout in our next installment of Race in America.
2: You might think you are better informed in an information age. 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And data poverty shuts out many. We at CGTN are committed to transcending the information gap and the digital divide. 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

0: recent redistricting efforts in the U.S. and a critical Supreme Court decision may diminish minority representation in Congress. Activists say that the developments set back the civil rights movement by decades. CGTN's Jim Swamlin reports in the latest installment of our series, Race in America.
1: The Voting Rights Act of 1965 was a turning point in the U.S. civil rights movement that led to the creation of some predominantly black congressional districts. Joseph Williams is a former senior editor at U.S. News and World Report.
2: Big picture, the Voting Rights Act of 1965 was designed to enable black voters to not only register, but vote and choose the candidates of their choosing. And because of the stark racial division in the South in particular, those candidates tended to be black candidates who understood the issues of black communities.
1: But a recent decision by the U.S. Supreme Court weakened key provisions of the Voting Rights Act, and analysts say that, combined with other redistricting measures, could lead to as many as 19 black members of Congress losing House seats. That's nearly a third of the Congressional Black Caucus. Because black voters generally support Democrats by a large margin, Republicans are likely to benefit.
3: Party and race are highly correlated, particularly in the South. And in that context, anything that could be racial could also be partisan. Anything that's partisan could also be racial.
1: Republicans argue the court made the right decision, that racial considerations in congressional districts are no longer required and may indeed be racist against white voters.
4: Democrats spent decades trying to engineer electoral maps that divided Americans. And this decision from the Supreme Court hopefully ends that terrible practice once and for all.
1: While African American candidates and voters will be most directly impacted, Latinos, Asian Americans, and others may also see reduced representation.
2: A threat to one minority voting bloc is a threat to all minority voting blocs, whether or not you have a concentrated community or not. If the ballot is starting to be under threat, it's going to be under threat for everyone who is not a part of the majority wielding power.
1: Activists have been protesting and fighting in courts and state legislatures.
5: And our people always rise, our people always fight, and our community is going to fight and make sure that we still have representation no matter how many barriers they put up in front of us.
1: Democrats hope the issue will supercharge their political base ahead of the midterm elections, drive turnout, and help them win back control of Congress.
6: But losing the tools that came out of the Voting Rights Act will make that more difficult and will likely change the U.S. political landscape long after Election Day in November. Jim Spellman, CGTN, Washington.
0: A federal judge has declined to intervene in President Trump's executive order on limiting mail-in voting. The order allows the Department of Homeland Security to compile voter lists and gives the Postal Service authority over who is eligible to receive mail ballots. The judge, a Trump appointee in Washington, says there isn't sufficient evidence that the policy will cause harm. Meanwhile, a separate legal challenge on the executive order is moving forward in Massachusetts. The move is part of broader efforts by the Trump administration to increase federal involvement in elections, which are typically handled at the state level. Cuba is facing severe shortages of diesel and oil as it struggles with the impact of the U.S. fuel blockade. The healthcare sector has been hit hard by the ongoing energy sector.

0: energy crisis, rather, but China is stepping in with critical support. CGTN's Luis Chirino with more from Havana.
1: Cuba's energy crisis caused by the U.S. oil blockade has impacted all areas of society, not the least of which is its healthcare system. Critical services across all areas of care, from oncology to maternity, even emergency procedures, all reliant on electricity, have been put at risk. Tens of thousands of patients are on a waiting list for needed surgeries due to the lack of energy to run.

0: island, many of which have already been installed in hospitals and medical centers across Cuba.
1: Officials at Havana's Abelardo Ramirez Polyclinic voiced relief after receiving one of the systems, saying they can once again cater to the needs of their patients.
2: Today we again have all emergency services available to the people, as well as our dental clinic, our intensive care unit, and our vaccination room, where we store vaccines for children and adults, all thanks to the energy provided by solar panels.
1: For doctors in the emergency services and the dental clinic, the solar technology has allowed them to get back to the business of providing care.
3: The solar panels have been very beneficial. Before they were installed, we could not offer appropriate services because all our dental equipment needs power to work.
4: We can now come to the doctor every day because the polyclinic now has electricity. I came for a medical consultation and also for eye services without fear of a blackout thanks to the solar panels they installed here.
1: In a recent interview with CGTN, China's ambassador to Havana, Hua Xin, reiterated his country's determination to assist Cuba amid the severe energy crisis.
5: And we'll continue to provide assistance to Cuban people in power and food sectors. Additionally, 5,000 sets of household solar equipments are being installed in community polyclinic and nursing homes.
1: Cuban authorities have expressed their gratitude for China's continued support, noting that the aid directly benefits thousands of Cuban families. Luis Chirino, CGTN, Havana.
6: And that is the world today. Thank you for watching. I'm Asiye Namdar in Washington. For more news anytime, go to our website, cgtn.com.

0: Yet the relationship is also facing growing strains. Brussels is speaking more openly about de-risking industrial security and strategic autonomy, while Beijing warns that some of Europe's emerging policy proposals risk pushing the relationship toward protectionism and discrimination. At the same time, European leaders and senior officials continue to visit China, underscoring that despite rising tensions, both sides still see engagement and cooperation as essential. So where do China-EU relations stand today? Can Europe pursue greater security and competitiveness without shutting the door on cooperation with China? And following U.S. President Donald Trump's recent visit to China, will European governments reconsider their own approach toward Beijing? Join us for discussion today from Beijing. I'm Xu Qinduo. Joining me today is Andrei Doshtol, a Czech member of the European Parliament. Dr. Doshtol, thank you for accepting our interview. I know that recently the tensions in terms of trade between China and the European Union are rising. Some people are concerned so much that they worry there might be a trade war between the two sides. As a member of the European Parliament, how do you look at the current relationship between the two sides?
1: The majority of European Parliament unfortunately promote the view of strategic rivalry. We, however, think that China is a natural partner of Europe. It is also a necessity for us to cooperate because in many vital items, for instance, pharmaceuticals or green technologies, we are dependent on the source from China. So if we cut the relationship and have a trade war, it will be to much greater detriment of European Union than to China.
0: Mm-hmm. Well, with that being said, of course, we are also seeing like a group of European leaders since late last year and early this year, the visits to China. So obviously, probably that also reflects, people's desire to engage rather than, having a trade war, that's all.
1: There are no natural conflicts and differences between us and China. To the contrary, our best interest is peace and prosperity, which China and EU can jointly guarantee if we behave rationally. And our task in the European Parliament is to speak for this solution. Fortunately, we see leaders like the Prime Minister Sanchez from Spain or Prime Minister Fico from Slovakia, who are already presenting this narrative for a long time. I was very pleased to see Robert Fico, who I greatly admire, to be present at the September military parade when I was also present as the member of European Parliament, the only member. So there are rational voices which build the relations, and hopefully they will prevail over the voices which try to destroy the relationship.
0: Mm-hmm. Well, the European Union, European officials often say they want a constructive, stable relationship with China. At the same time, I think they are making policies like in the area like cybersecurity, for example, industrial policy or foreign investment. From Beijing's point of view, some of the policies are, indirectly maybe singling out the Chinese companies. They feel unfair. How do you look at that?
1: Objectively, there are some areas where the interests of EU and China differ. And of course, we have to defend them with respect to our partners. But in most areas, we will benefit from cooperation. And I'm really sad that some of our colleagues are building the disagreement to protect vested interests. Either vested interests of cooperation with transatlantic sphere only and avoiding cooperation with everyone else, or vested interests of industry who is no longer able to compete with the innovative Chinese industry and which wants to defend its small market instead of cooperating. Concerning the development, you have to understand that even 2 years ago, in 2024, no one would expect such a huge split between Europe and the United States, which happened, no one would expect that Greenland would be threatened by American president, but it happened. So many of the European politicians need to mentally move from the paradigm of transatlantic cooperation, exclusive cooperation, to cooperation on multilateral basis, on the basis of UN Charter, meaning also with China on Euro-Asian continent.
0: Well, I think you are talking about the European strategic autonomy, like President Macron often, you know, stressed. So how is that going? You know, is there agreement, a consensus that there's a need for strategic autonomy?
1: Well, strategic autonomy should not happen to be, in fact, isolation or dependence on someone else, meaning United States. If we are to be strategically autonomous as an open economy, we need to cooperate with as many partners as possible, especially with those who don't attack other countries, who behave as a force of peace, and who at the same time present a big consumer market for our product and a big innovation source for our consumers. And China is a natural partner, but not only China, it is only also ASEAN countries or Central Asian countries. So the multilateral cooperation in Euro-Asian sphere is something we should pursue if we are to be safe and strategically autonomous. So paradoxically, cooperation is the best way how to achieve the strategic autonomy we need.
0: Right. Cooperation probably is also the best way for security. You know, speak of that, you know, back to this EU policies, targeting Chinese companies, you know, of course, on one hand, there's a legitimate security concern. On the other hand, of course, there's a protectionism. So where is the line?
1: Well, unfortunately, the line drawn by European Commission and Parliament to protect us, our interest is too protectionist and not benefiting the European citizens and consumers. Of course, there are some areas where we need to defend our interest, for instance, in area of cyber security, but we are already not autonomous in area of like IT, the technologies, because most of our services we use are from United States. We don't have an autonomous IT technology. So we need to find a right balance about between developing and at the same time protecting about cyber security threats. But it is doable and the compromise can be found.
0: Mm-hmm. Well, earlier you mentioned about you are for cooperation between China and European Union. Back in 2024, 2025, you also said that, you know, EU should move beyond strategic rivalry and a security competition with China and instead focus on cooperation. You know, of course, like during the Biden administration, the European Union, together with the U.S., you know, some of the policies were influenced by Washington. You know, there's a comprehensive investment treaty that was shelved, you know, unfortunately. So do you think there's a change or there's an increasing understanding of the importance of cooperating with each other rather than fighting against each other?
1: Yes, and the understanding of necessity to cooperate with China and other countries grows at the same time as the security of our cooperation with United States lessens. If United States can no longer provide a stable partner and turns into a rogue superpower, even for security reasons, we need to find other partners who would balance the potentially aggressive superpowers. And this applies for every aggressive superpower because in mutual interest of EU and China is to have peace and also safeguard the trade routes, the trade corridors. The only way how to safeguard the trade we need to export but also to import is to keep the trade route safe. And unfortunately, situation like which happened in Strait of Hormuz or the wars both against Ukraine, against Iran is violating these possibilities. And in my opinion, EU cannot alone tackle this problem. We need a peaceful, reliable partner on the other side, and this is China.
0: You mentioned in the previous interview how your visits of China in 2024-25 changed your perception of Europe's future. What was it about the visit that caused such a reaction?
1: I was able to visit one...

Hello and welcome to Dialogue. China and the European Union remain deeply interconnected through trade, investment, technology, and diplomacy.

0: of the landlocked provinces, about which I knew very little. And then I came, was brought to the conference by a wonderful electric car, and found out about the AI developments, about the technology developments. And I learned what more Europeans should know, that China is not the country of 1990s. It is year 2026. And the advance of Chinese technologies is so big that we can benefit also from technology transfers from China, not only from EU to China, but the other way around. And it makes perfect sense because the traditional quality manufacturing of Europe can be enhanced by the huge technological progress China has achieved during past 20 years.
1: Mm-hmm. Well, recently, President Trump visited China, and he and President Xi agreed to build a constructive relationship with, you know, the strategic stability. So constructive strategic stability is the key for the two countries to move ahead. If you take a closer look at the relationship, they focus very much on cooperation as a major theme, with a limited competition, manageable differences, and a lasting peace. Does this visit, does this relationship, China-U.S., give any kind of like idea to the European Union in terms of managing its relationship with China?
0: European diplomacy, unfortunately, is not able to speak with another great powers. We are not able to speak at all with Russia. We have very bad relations with the United States, of course, partly because the US side, and we are not building good relationships with China. I would be much more happier if I've seen Kaya Kallas or Ursula von der Leyen in China making good trade relations and security guarantees together, not just sitting in Brussels and looking what the presidents of China and United States would tell to each other. It is good to build relations. It is good to speak between leaders, because this is the way how to avoid trade wars, and this is the way how to avoid real wars, and this is very important. Unfortunately, European Union doesn't play a sufficient role on this, and we should perhaps replace the diplomats who are speaking about other countries, like about cancers, with diplomats who are able to work together on peace and prosperity.
1: Well, speak of diplomacy, you know, there are suggestions like the EU should talk to Russia in terms of the Ukraine war there. Do you foresee maybe negotiation, dialogue will replace the war in terms of solving this crisis?
0: Dialogue is always important. And I learned from my older and more experienced colleague, Michael von der Schulenburg, who was a peacemaker at UN, one good saying. You speak about peace not with friends, but with adversaries. You need to make peace with somebody with whom you have conflict. So if we have conflict with Russia, we need to speak to them and first of all try to avoid escalation to big war, and secondly try to find a solution to the crisis we now have. And if the communication doesn't go very well, we need to engage the global community, of which China is very important, but also other countries which have common interest with us, the EU, on maintaining peace, prosperity, and possibility to trade.
1: Yeah, that's right. Well, lastly, take a look at the Taiwan question. In April, Czech Prime Minister rejected the government plan for the Senate chief's planned trip to the island. Analysts say, you know, there exists two divergent stances in the Czech Republic regarding the policy over the Taiwan question. How important is it to be firm on this one China principle, probably, in terms of handling or bad handling the relationship with China?
0: Czech Republic subscribed to the one China principle, and various representatives of China, like Senator Vystrčil or President Pavel, should not breach this policy. The Czech population in last year's election overwhelmingly chose parties, elected parties, which form today's government with Andrej Babiš as a prime minister. Prime minister is wise not to provide the Czech official plane to Senator Vystrčil to go to Taiwan and to instead

0: send good diplomats to have more productive, peaceful, respectable relationships. So I wish my prime minister to repair the damage which was done by the former government.
1: Well, thank you, Dr. Dajtel. Thank you for speaking to us.
0: Thank you very much for the pleasure and honor to speak with you.
1: Let's have a short break. When we are back, we will talk to Yostin Hogg, political economist and assistant professor at the University of Cambridge. Thank you, Yostin. Thank you for accepting our interview. Share with us, you know, you have been to several places, several days in China. What's your impression?
2: Well, let me first say that, you know, I only traveled for a limited time in China. So my knowledge is not comprehensive. There are people who live here and who have lived here far longer than me who know mm-hmm. China far mm-hmm. better.
1: What impressed you? Anything impressed you or not?
2: Oh, yeah, there are many things. I have many impressions. You know, one thing that I've obviously studied but also seen firsthand is, I think, the way that the Chinese state delivers on material needs for the people. So you see very clearly that in terms of access to public transport, access to infrastructure, access to housing, access to electricity, is an effort that the state here has really put in place in the last few years and decades. You know, and it's not an exaggeration to say that, for example, the high-speed railway system here, if we think about the scale and the quality of it, it's one of the best in the world. Another interesting observation is also, you know, I think in the West we have this idea that because China is in many ways more authoritarian model than we see in the West, that people here are subject to brainwashing and state propaganda. But the views differ massively between people here. Like, there is debate. And I honestly think if we saw more of this debate in the West, if there was, you know, a degree of less censorship in China, I think that would actually be good for people in, you know, North America and Europe to see that people have differing views and differing opinion in that political debate, at least, you know, around the dinner table here, is flourishing.
1: Partly because maybe the language, you know, most of the people, they don't speak English, they speak Chinese, the debate in the Chinese language, you know. Like on many current affairs, you know, like Ukraine war, the Iran crisis, people say, you do see people with very different opinions inside China. But I guess people living in Europe, living in the U.S., they are not fully aware of the differences among individual Chinese here, intellectual community, for example. But anyway, you know, that's we'll touch upon that probably later on. And you have drawn attention for being, you know, the intellectual professor who basically have been against this, what do you call it, anti-China biases in narratives, mostly from, we can say, the West. I mean, what's behind that thinking?
2: A couple of things. You know, first, in my work generally, and this is before I started working on China, I really pushed strongly against what I call sort of Western hegemonic anxiety. And, you know, there's this idea, I think, instilled in a lot of people and especially propagated in Western mainstream media that, you know, the wealthy countries in the West, you know, should be on top of the economic food chain. And that should be the status quo. And it's kind of accepted subconsciously. I wrote this piece, this essay called When Hegemony Masquerades as Common Sense, where I tried to get these views across. And I think China is really challenging that. China is emerging as, you know, an economic superpower, and it's doing it on its own terms. And that, you know, fundamentally challenges this idea of Western economic hegemony. So I think some of the anti-China sentiments we see in the West comes from China emerging strongly as an economic superpower on its own terms, not sort of vassalized by the West or allied to the West in mm-hmm. any way. I think another element of the sort of the hesitation to align with China, or the anti-China bias that we see in the West, comes from China being a model that's very different politically.

0: It's really difficult for, I guess, people who live in Western liberal democracies to understand. It is a model where there are no competitive elections at the national level. It's a model that's more authoritarian. And I think that's hard to grapple with. I think that's something that is often demonized. Now, I think there are pros and cons of this model, right? There's strong state power here, and that can bring some issues. At the same time, there's also strong state legitimacy in China. People are generally happy with the government, and I think in large part because the state has delivered on economic development, that is the case. So I try to especially get people in the West who just automatically demonize different political models to try and go inside and see, okay, why does this work in some ways? Mm-hmm. Why is it popular? In what ways does it have shortcomings?
1: I think mainly, you know, want to touch upon this economic issue here. You know, the first quarter numbers, they are out recently. You see the strong export, in particular in this high-end manufactured products, high-tech products there. But of course, you know, inside China, you know, China is dealing with this, people may call it like a vicious competition, you know, in different sectors. The government is trying to deal with that. Mm. But outside China, people call that, oh, there's overcapacity. That's why China is exporting so much. What, you know, economically, what does that mean? What's the definition of overcapacity?
0: It depends on who you ask. But I guess one way to understand it is when there is overproduction and when there is simply much more supply than demand. That's kind of the logical way to think about it. I have a twofold view on this, one relating to the use of the term internationally and one domestically. Mm-hmm. And internationally, I think this term is being weaponized a lot. So we often see headlines that sort of accuse China of flooding foreign markets with too many goods. Or if they don't accuse it, they sort of have a framing there that somewhat demonizes China for exporting too much, mm-hmm. Or having industrial overcapacity abroad. I don't see evidence that there is sort of too much export in that sense. There's still high demand for Chinese exports, and we also see instances where Chinese exports are good for other countries. And maybe we can get you know, more into the nuances of that eventually. But I think especially it's important to remember when it comes to clean energy technology and China's role in the global south that Chinese exports are helping to some degree ensuring energy sovereignty. So I do think while China is outcompeting many countries and it's showing tremendous sort of competitive drive internationally, and you can make the case that China's competition or China's competitiveness is causing problems in terms of competing with China, that is a phrasing that I'm much more comfortable with than saying that China is unfairly flooding markets with foreign goods or that there is overcapacity.
1: Yeah, on that point, you know, you do hear this also like accusation, you know, saying China like adopted this industrial policy, you know, like you should still remember like 2025 yeah. Made in China, right? That was criticized by Washington, saying that all industrial policy, the government industrial policy in particular, that's not almost like an unacceptable. What is industrial policy? Why is it so controversial? I mean, should like a developing country like China, a developing country in Africa, in Asia, in Latin America, should they also have their own industrial policy so they can, say, get industrialized? So to overcome this so-called middle-income, trap.
0: Yeah. Well, at the very basic level, when we talk about industrial policy, we're talking about state intervention with the purpose of transforming the economy, often towards more manufacturing or more productive sectors so that you can, you know, achieve more productivity growth, economic development, and so on. But it is about the state intervening. When it comes to accusing China or other developing countries of unfairly using industrial policy, I have zero sympathy for that. All nations in the world have actively used industrial policy to catch up or to develop. So, for example, the United States actively used industrial policy in the 1800s to catch up with Great Britain. Mm-hmm. They have some of the founding thinkers behind the whole idea

0: of industrial policy come from the United States from that time period. Alexander Hamilton, one of the founding fathers of the United States, being a central scholar behind the idea of using industrial policy, using state measures, state intervention, protectionism, and so on. It's very clear that the accusations that China is sort of unfairly using, I don't know, subsidies comes from the simple fact that China is now competing with the West directly. There was no complaints about China using industrial policy as long as they were producing the low-value goods and low-quality goods. So this is something that I want to be very clear about, that all sovereign states should have the right to use industrial policy to support their industries.
1: Okay, to wrap up, of course, you know, now you are increasingly, let's say, focus more on more in terms of development economy, global economy. What do you want to say, you know, for a lot of people overseas, you know, they have this question, like, oh, what does China want? You know, say in the U.S., people would say, oh, there's a concern, oh, China is going to replace us. You know, China is going to become number one. So people are very much concerned about, you know, whatever development in China, you know, people tend to see, view that, I mean, somehow negatively, you know, oh, it's a challenge to us, it's a threat to us. What does China want?
0: You know, there's an interesting academic article that's gotten a lot of attention that has that exact title. It's called, What Does China Want? And it looks specifically at this question, and it finds, based on text-based analysis of thousands of articles and hundreds of speeches, that actually China does not have the desire to replace the U.S. as a hegemonic power, and that they do not have the same imperialist ambitions that the U.S. has had. And I think that's undeniable when you look at, say, the number of military interventions or the number of coups that the U.S. has led across the world. It's very clearly been an imperialist power in the post-World War II era, and even to some degree before that. But I think it's important to go a bit into the complexity here. So this article highlights that, you know, China does have a geopolitical strategy within its region. It has a view on, for example, which direction the Taiwan province of China goes in the next few years. And this is, you know, a very important topic to follow. So whereas China has very clear, I think, strategies within this region, it does not have these ambitions of, say, undermining sovereignty or military strikes in other countries. You know, being here in China, I've noticed that there are a lot of subjects of disagreement among people on, you know, overcapacity, on, you know, how many people here are poor or precarious jobs and unemployment, on issues of censorship. People have different views. There's one thing where I've noticed there's quite strong agreement, and that is that China is, for the most part, a peaceful nation that works towards multilateralism, which is very different from the record of the United States. So if we want, you know, to move towards a world with more multilateralism and with more peace and more respect for the sovereignty of nations and more respect for international law, I think it's good that China emerges as a superpower.
1: Well, thank you, Justin. Thank you, Justin. Thank you for joining us.
0: Thank you very much.
1: Nice talk.
0: Pleasure to be here.

Hi, everyone, and welcome to Global Business on CGTN. I'm Sean Caleb here in Washington, D.C. Coming up, Washington says temporary deal with Iran is awaiting Trump's signature. Oil prices retreat on that. Meanwhile, the U.S. economy grew slower than previously predicted as inflation surges, and so do corporate profits. Plus, how Washington, D.C. is preparing for the upcoming FIFA World Cup in our Keeping Score segment. Welcome, everyone. We're going to begin with reports that the United States and Iran have reached an outline of an agreement to extend

0: their ceasefire. Now, these new developments as the country's traded more strikes overnight. The Pentagon is calling the hostilities unjustified. Our Walter Morris, live in our newsroom. Walter, bring us up to date. What are the latest details about this extension?
1: Well, Sean, senior Trump administration officials aren't confirming details about a tentative deal to end the war with Iran. Thursday, the White House held a briefing after days of conflicting reports about the status of peace negotiations and hours after the United States and Iran traded strikes overnight. Now, officials say Iran targeted a U.S. airbase in Kuwait Thursday after the U.S. carried out strikes on an alleged Iranian drone operation. The Pentagon says it targeted military sites in Iran that pose a threat to U.S. forces and commercial vessels in the region. In a social media post, U.S. Central Command said Iran launched a ballistic missile toward Kuwait that was successfully intercepted by Kuwaiti forces. CENTCOM described the attack as an egregious ceasefire violation and accused Iranian forces of launching several attack drones near the Strait of Hormuz. Now, U.S. military officials say all of those drones were successfully intercepted. Now, during a cabinet meeting at the White House Wednesday, U.S. President Donald Trump said Iran wants to make a deal, but he's not satisfied. Then Thursday, multiple media outlets reported that the U.S. and Iran have reached an agreement, but it still needs approval from Trump and senior Iranian government officials. The memorandum of understanding would reportedly extend the current ceasefire by 60 days. According to Reuters, negotiators will figure out how to address Iran's stockpile of highly enriched uranium during that time period. Axios was the first to report the potential terms of the MOU to reopen the Strait of Hormuz. It will reportedly state that shipping through the strait will be, quote, unrestricted, and Iran will remove all mines within 30 days. As part of the potential agreement, the U.S. naval blockade will be lifted as commercial shipping is restored. The U.S. would also waive some sanctions allowing Iran to sell oil. Now, for weeks, Trump has said preventing Iran from developing a nuclear weapon is the main objective for the war, and Tehran has repeatedly denied those claims.
2: President Trump has made it very clear, he talked about it at the cabinet meeting, that he has several red lines. And Iran has to turn over their highly enriched uranium. They cannot pursue a nuclear weapon. And the Strait of Hormuz, back to your question on energy, has to free transit. Navigation of the seas has to be free and open as it was before. So he's not going to take a bad deal. He's going to make a great deal for the American people.
1: And according to the U.S. Treasury website, Thursday, the United States imposed new Iran-related sanctions. Sean?
0: Walter, thank you so much for that comprehensive report. Now, Iran's Islamic Revolutionary Guard Corps is refusing to specify which U.S. base it targeted in Kuwait. But Iran's military released video that reportedly shows missiles being launched with anti-American slogans visible on these weapons. Iran had vowed to retaliate after the United States shot down Iranian drones over the Strait of Hormuz and struck a military site in Bandar Abbas. Iran is condemning the strikes with a statement read on Iranian state television.
3: These aggressive actions against Iran's territorial integrity and national sovereignty constitute a blatant violation of international law and the Charter of the United Nations.
0: Now, the guard said further U.S. strikes would be met with an even more decisive response. And on the back of that tentative agreement, oil prices turned lower, wiping out any of their earlier gains. International benchmark Brent crude trading at about $94 a barrel on Thursday afternoon. That is down from $96 per barrel before reports emerged about the possible extension of the ceasefire. And U.S. benchmark West Texas Intermediate crude was at around $89 per barrel. That's down from about $91 per barrel early in the day. Oil prices have remained elevated, obviously, since the start of the U.S.-Iran war. Now, California's dependence on imported oil is under fresh scrutiny after the last known shipment of Middle Eastern crude arrived earlier this month. Edis Tiansan reports from Los Angeles.
4: A final shipment of crude from the Middle East has arrived at the Port of Long Beach, a key entry point for California's fuel supply. At a time when the state remains heavily dependent on foreign oil, importing roughly three-quarters of its crude, and domestic production continues a decade-long decline.
5: I commute a lot, so I'm paying like $30 more in the prices that I used to pay. So it's really taking a toll on my wallet, and it's not a good look for the economy. I think this is just the beginning. I honestly think it's going to get worse, and we're just seeing the beginnings of this. And yeah, I think we're heading into a crisis.

0: Energy analysts say the disruption highlights California's vulnerability, but they caution that short-term price spikes are unlikely to trigger major shifts in long-term investment decisions by U.S. producers.
1: I think they will try to hedge more of their forward production, which just means locking in higher sale prices now while prices are high. The second thing they'll probably do is do some fracking of wells that have been drilled but not yet fracked, because this is a good time to bring new production online. The one thing where I think they probably won't make big decisions because of this price spike is changing their capital investment programs. They really look at long multi-year timeframes and what they call their price decks in order to make that big billions of dollars decision making. And they're not going to let a short-term blip like this change the plans.
0: The concern, analysts say, is how sustained disruptions could eventually translate into higher fuel prices and reduced demand during the peak travel season.
2: And if prices continue to rise and the strait remains closed, then I would start to believe that it will impact more American summer travel plans, especially if the national average reaches a new all-time record, which is just 60 cents a gallon away from today.
0: California's exposure goes beyond short-term price swings. As this latest disruption shows, the question is not just what happens at the pump in the coming weeks, but how resilient California can remain in a global energy system increasingly shaped by instability. It is Tianshan, CGTN, Los Angeles.
3: Okay, second revision of U.S. gross domestic product, or GDP, for the first quarter coming in lighter than expected while inflation remains elevated above the Federal Reserve's preferred target. All right, Karina Mitchell now joins us live from New York to dig into the details. Karina, good to see you.
4: Well, I wish I had better news for you, Sean, because none of the economic data that came out during the U.S. session was particularly thrilling. Let's start with GDP. We got a second estimate for first quarter GDP for the period January through March. It came in softer than expected, just 1.6%, which is a pretty meager number, and it's off the estimate of 2% and off from the 2% initial estimate that we got. The reason for the lower number? Well, consumer spending was down, and businesses spent less on inventory as well. Now, Scott Bessent, during the White House press briefing earlier in the day, did say that the current quarter looks to see GDP coming in at 3.6%. Now, despite that softer first quarter numbers that we got, consumer spending actually did jump in April. We saw it rise by a healthy 0.5%, but, and there is a big but here, wages did not keep a pace. They were flat in April, and the estimates were to see a rise of 0.4%. So what that means is that Americans are really feeling the pinch in their pocket when it comes to what they're spending for essentials. And higher gas prices at four-year highs was a big part of the jump in the spending that happened. Now, all of this is also borne out in the PCE data that we got for April. That is the Personal Consumption Expenditures Index. And it is the Federal Reserve's preferred gauge for tracking inflation. Month over month, that number rose four-tenths of 1%, which was actually a little bit better than the estimate. The rise was expected to be 0.5%. But year over year, inflation came in up at 3.8%. If you strip out volatile food and energy and look at the core PCE number, which is what the Fed really looks at, that number was 3.3%. But look at the headline number. It was the highest in 3 years, since May of 2023, to be exact. And it's higher than the March number of 3.5%. February was 2.8%. You can see inflation is trending in the wrong direction very quick. This is the first inflation report that has come out under the watch of the new Fed chair, Kevin Warsh. And I said he would have his work cut out for him, because in this kind of inflationary environment, it is very hard for this Federal Reserve to justify making any cuts. So traders are actually betting that the Fed sits on their hands till towards the tail end of the year, and the first move they make could be a rate hike. And we will all be going along for that ride to see what happens, Sean.
3: Yeah, it's going to be interesting to see if the White House does put pressure on Warsh. Now, meanwhile, how did Wall Street and other global markets really fare on all of this information?
4: Well, as you can expect, U.S. markets did not like any of this economic data that came out, but they were boosted by some sort of positive momentum towards the U.S.-Iran conflict. And there was also a tech rally when we saw Anthropic now take over from OpenAI as the most valuable AI company. So on the day, the Dow was up by a fraction. Gap shares actually tumbled 13% after the bell on weak guidance and poor spring and summer sales. The Nasdaq, the big winner, up by almost 1%. The S&P up by 0.6%. Now, over in Europe, markets had a down day. The FTSE was a big loser, off by 0.75% there, followed by the DAX. And then Asian markets also having a down day on mixed signals over what's happening with Iran and the U.S. So the Nikkei and Kospi both off by about 0.5%, and the Hang Seng, the big loser, off by over 1%. Now, a quick look ahead to what to expect in the U.S. on Friday. We will get a read on retail and wholesale inventories. And of course, I will bring you all of the big stories to wrap up what happened during the week, Sean.
3: Okay, Karina Mitchell, thank you so much. Now, coming up, China-Europe trade ties are growing. We will have the highlights from the German economic minister's visit to China next. Stay with us.
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0: Welcome back, everyone. German Economy Minister Katherine Reich is in China this week as both nations look for deeper industrial cooperation. China is Germany's largest trading partner, while the number of German enterprises investing in China continues to rise. Zhang Songwu has more.
1: Over the past 5 years, China-Germany trade has remained at a high level of over $200 billion, as Vice Minister of China's Ministry of Commerce, Lin Ji, said at a conference. The number of German enterprises investing in China has reached 13,000. German industry leaders believe the Guangdong, Hong Kong, Macau, Greater Bay Area is always an innovation hub.
2: I think Guangdong province, especially like the Greater Bay Area, Dongguan, Shenzhen, Guangzhou, I think these are the innovation hub of China, or actually the world. I think there's not any other place in the world where you can develop products with this speed and with this supply chain so close by. I think there's no place like the GBA anywhere.
1: German Economy and Energy Minister Katharina Reich said China is Germany's most important trading partner and that the bilateral trade has already reached 220 billion euros. She hoped that bilateral trade would be further enhanced, while German entrepreneurs had already made their plans.
3: Oh yeah, I mean, we have a company here in Guangzhou. We are building a new lab, especially for the new battery and new energy systems. And we continue to invest into China, for sure. So we have 40 locations in China. We have more than 4,500 experts working here. And we continue our journey since now 1991.
4: Definitely. So what we are doing at the moment is we expand our activities in our Shanghai office. Then the second one is, which we explained a little bit earlier, to create more partnerships and strategic partnerships on the raw material side. As mentioned earlier, we are the innovative guys, and that fits together with new raw materials, which then create

0: exactly for the photonics industry or for the AI, which we all need.
1: Amid a global uncertainty, German industry leaders are deepening their engagement with China, and the minister's visit sends a clear message: China and Germany choose cooperation over confrontation. And the future of the relations between our two countries lies not in protectionism, but in deeper economic cooperation. Chen Song, CGTN, Guangzhou.
2: And the German minister's visit comes amid ongoing negotiations between China and the European Union on the EU's plan to implement new steel tariffs from July 1st. It is a move Brussels says may be needed to protect European industries. William Denslow has the latest.
3: Well, as far as the European Union is concerned, they feel that some of China's trade policies are unfair and harm some key industries' ability to compete. We've heard from the industry commissioner, Stéphane Séjourné, who says that this is an existential threat facing industries such as metals, such as chemicals, such as clean technologies as well. That is why commissioners are gathering on Friday here in Brussels to discuss what they could do to use more trade defences, potentially, including possibilities of duties and quotas as well, if indeed it's deemed necessary. A question is, would member states go for it? We're hearing from Madrid that they are not supportive of this proposal that's really been pushed predominantly by Paris. Now, Séjourné is clear that he says this is not intended to be a break in the relationship with Beijing, rather a rebalancing. As you mentioned, there has been a strong rejection of these proposals from China, with the foreign ministry just describing these types of initiatives proposed by Brussels as being protectionist in nature.
2: William Denslow for us from Brussels there. Okay, still to come on this edition of Global Business. The United States Capitol is preparing for the upcoming FIFA World Cup. We will tell you exactly how when we come back.

360-degree profiles of industry movers and shakers, tech mavericks, and policymakers. We drill down on their success. We ask how they set strategy and how they navigate in an increasingly competitive market. Real talk, real business. Join the conversation. 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

0: Welcome back to Keeping Score, our segment where we focus on the intersection of sports and economics. The 2026 FIFA World Cup will be played in 11 cities across North America, but the nation's capital is not one of them. However, this week officials announced that Washington, D.C. will host a huge fan zone on the National Mall, tying one of the world's biggest sporting events to America's 250th birthday celebration. Now, D.C. already has a large international football fan base, and the Fan Zone will host match screenings, exhibits, food, live music. It is projected to be one of Washington's biggest tourism summers, generating perhaps millions of dollars for local businesses. Italy is a four-time FIFA World Cup winner, but won't be attending this year. Apart from the loss on the field, Italy's absence will also cost the country economically in lost sponsorship, tourism, and hospitality revenue. Hermione Kitson reports.
1: The immediate aftermath of Italy's World Cup dreams being dashed once again. Bosnia-Herzegovina eliminating Italy in a penalty shootout. Francesco Severio Intorcia is the sports editor-in-chief of La Repubblica, one of Italy's most widely read newspapers. He says the loss not only devastated Italian football fans, but will have a real economic impact.
2: A study by Open Economics, cited in La Repubblica, estimates an economic shortfall of 1.5 billion euros and around 4,000 jobs.
1: For Italy, that figure comes directly from lost ticket sales, merchandise, TV rights, sponsorship and prize money. Indirect losses affect advertising, tourism and hospitality, with supporters less eager to flock to fan parks and pubs without the national team to cheer for. Italy's global image also suffers.
3: Because there is a huge economic value linked to the intangibles, so the image, the self-esteem of the country.
1: Italy has failed to qualify for the past three World Cup tournaments, suggesting structural problems between club and national football.
2: The system fell into crisis because clubs increasingly choose cheaper foreign players who suit their needs, but not necessarily the national team.
1: In June, the Italian Football Federation will elect a new president. It's hoped this will begin a new era and kick-start player development.
4: The young players here don't know what it means to see Italy play in a World Cup.
5: I think the problem for the next generation of footballers is that they don't have national idols like Sinner in tennis or Kimi Antonelli in Formula One.
6: The last time Italy appeared at a FIFA World Cup was in 2014, and the last time they won was 20 years ago in 2006. Now fans will have to wait until at least 2030 to see the Azzurri back on football's biggest stage.
1: It's hoped under new leadership, Italian football will not only nurture a new generation of champions, but also transform the game entirely. Achieving that goal will also revive the revenue that the beautiful game generates for Italy. Hermione Kitson, CGTN, Rome.
0: With the World Cup just weeks away, a Spanish football legend has been helping youngsters in southwest China's Yunnan province, promoting the sport at the grassroots level. Yang Jinghao has more.
7: If you're a seasoned football fan, this name will need no introduction. Manuel Sanchez, former Real Madrid captain and one of the defining figures of the club's golden generation. More than 25 years after hanging up his boots, the Spanish football legend has made a journey to a very different stage, Jinping County in southwest China's Yunnan province, right on the China-Vietnam border. There, Sanchez joined local students on the football pitch, sharing training tips and encouraging them to keep chasing their football dreams.
8: My first impression is that the children here are always smiling and full of joy.
7: That joy reflects a wider push for football education in the country.
9: Across rural China, football is becoming an increasingly important part of school education, opening new doors for children in mountainous areas. Today, the visit of the Spanish football icon is expected to inspire these young players to aim even higher.
10: I've learned about Mr. Sanchez online, and I really admire his loyalty to Real Madrid. I'm very grateful to have received his guidance today, including tips on passing techniques.
7: The local government

0: Thus, it will continue to set up efforts to support children's development.
1: With 34 years of diplomatic assistance, we have invested 127 million yuan in education, built 516 school facilities. In the future, we will keep strengthening youth sports, improve facilities, bring more high quality

0: proposed strengthening bilateral exchanges in cooperation in culture, education, and sports. And Sanchez's visit reflects this growing momentum.
1: When it comes to sport, especially football, which is the area I know best, Spain is a leading country. That means we have highly advanced trance training methods, especially in youth development, as well as the basic equipment and resources needed at grassroots level. So I believe there is real potential for Spain to provide guidance and support in these areas.
0: Sanchez says he hopes to return to China soon and to see football continue to grow and thrive in more rural areas. Yang Jinghao, CGTN, Jinping County, Yunnan Province.
2: Okay, and before we go, May 28th marks World Hunger Day, and experts are warning of growing challenges to fight the ongoing crisis. According to the United Nations, more than 670 million people right now face chronic hunger. That's about 8% of the global population, and that is the highest rate it has in Africa, where 1 in 5 are suffering. The United Nations established a 2030 goal for ending all forms of hunger and malnutrition, but it faces major hurdles, including funding cuts, supply disruptions, and higher costs from the ongoing Middle East conflict. And that's our program. Thank you so much for watching. From all of us here in Washington, D.C., have a great day.

0: From CGTN headquarters in Beijing, this is The Hub with Wang Guan.
1: Hello and welcome to The Hub. I'm Wang Guan in Beijing. Serbian President Aleksandar Vučić's visit to China from May the 24th through 28th is coming to an end. During the visit, he engaged in an extensive and intensive agenda, bringing China-Serbia relations even closer. During his meeting with Chinese President Xi Jinping, the two leaders witnessed the signing and exchange of multiple cooperation documents across various fields. In addition, President Vučić was awarded the Friendship Medal in recognition of his contributions to promoting China-Serbia relations. This year marks the 10th anniversary of the establishment of China-Serbia Comprehensive Strategic Partnership.

0: What does this visit reveal about the current state of bilateral relations? What have China and Serbia been able to achieve such steady progress in their relationship? And how will the two countries' efforts to build a community with a shared future shape global narratives and global cooperation? To further discuss all these questions, we're joined in Beijing by Li Jianjun, Vice Dean of the Institute of Global and Area Studies at Capital Normal University. In Shanghai, of Yelena Stakanovic, Director of the Representative Office of the Serbian Chamber of Commerce and Industry in China. And also in Beijing, we have Yelena Kulovic, a Serbian student at Dance and Culture and recipient of Chinese government scholarship. Ladies, what a pleasant surprise, because usually it's an all-men's team, and today we have an all-female team. Fantastic. Madam Li, let me start with you. President Wu Jiqi's visit was highly covered and extensively covered by the Chinese media. He's been to China before, but this is officially designated as a state visit. How do you see the arrangements and also the length of the visit and also what has been achieved by this summit?
1: President Wu Jiqi has visited China many times before, and each visit delivered important achievements. Yeah, most of those trips are working visits for forums, summits, and commemorative events. But this time is different. It marks his first official state visit to China since he took his office as president in 2017. It's a diplomatic engagement at the head of state level. It features four ceremonial honors and serves as a political affirmation of the high level bilateral relations between two countries. Yeah. So the highlight of the visit of was the meeting between two leaders of states. After the two leaders talks, the two presidents witnessed the signing of more than 20 cooperation documents in the areas of political relations, economy, and trade, science and technology, education, legal affairs, and culture. The two sides issued a joint statement on continuously building a China-Serbia community with a shared future in the new era, and a joint statement on advancing the implementation of four global initiatives.
0: Indeed, trade and economic ties are in focus as well. Yelena Stefanovic, let me ask you about this, because during this visit, more than 20 cooperation agreements were signed, covering policies, politics, trade, and technology, and education. What is your sense of the momentum of China-Serbia economic relations at this moment? Because you represent a whole range of companies doing business between China and Serbia.
2: Thank you. So President Aleksandar Vučić's state visit to China really represents a key moment in the development of Serbia-China relations. And not only politically, but also economically, technologically, and strategically. And it comes at a moment when relations between our two countries are already operating at a very high level indeed, yet both sides clearly recognize that in a rapidly changing global environment, the next phase of cooperation must become more innovation-driven, more technologically advanced, and more deeply integrated across industries, across supply chains, and, of course, future-oriented sectors of the economy. Now, if we look at the development of Serbia-China cooperation over the past decade, we can roughly see three phases. The first phase was focused really on primarily on infrastructure and connectivity, during which time China helped transform Serbia's landscape, logistical and physical landscape, through roads and railroads and bridges and such, and energy projects. The second phase, we can say, focused more on industrial investments and manufacturing cooperation. And today we're ushering in a third phase, let's say, increasingly centered around technology and innovation and AI and digital economy, also green development.

0: chip manufacturing and so on. And indeed, we can see this in these more than 20 cooperation agreements signed during the visit. The structure of these clearly shows that Serbia and China are increasingly building a broader long-term framework for future cooperation and cooperation that is diversifying rapidly. And from the perspective of the Serbian business community, I think the strongest momentum today is in the automotive and EV supply chains, AI in digital economy, high performance computing, advanced manufacturing, e-commerce, of course, green energy, and just really a broader innovation cooperation. And I think this particularly is important because China itself is entering a new development phase through its 15th five-year plan. And it's especially interesting how it strongly overlaps with Serbia's own development ambition. So I think this creates very strong complementarities between the two economies. And in my opinion, these efforts done during this visit in many ways lay the groundwork for the next decade of Serbia-China cooperation.
1: Exactly. Talking about China-Serbia cooperation, people-to-people exchanges are a key component of it. And what better way and who better to ask than a Serbian student living and studying in China. So, Jelena Čulefić, let me ask you about this. How do you feel personally about China-Serbia relations, which is so often characterized as ironclad brothers, if you think about it?
2: Yeah, thank you for having me. So first of all, I would say that the visit of President Vučić has evoked a very special feeling in me. At this moment, I truly feel the privilege of being Serbian. As a proud Serbian, I am living the Chinese dream, whose path is clear. And now I'm certain that along this path of the Chinese dream, I will also encounter my Serbia, the path toward building a community with a shared future. And President Xi once said that the friendship between China and Serbia, tempered through blood and fire, has become even more precious amid the current turbulent international landscape. So I cannot help but remember that Serbia was bombed in 1999, when the Chinese embassy in Belgrade also suffered tragedy. Then in 2020, during the lockdown, I spent the entire period in Nanjing, China. And during that time, I truly felt that I truly felt and embraced the special spirit of Chinese society. The China-Serbia community became deeply rooted in my being and in my emotions. And I'm fully aware of the importance emphasized by President Vučić as well as by President Xi, namely the vital role of youth and top-level education in shaping the future of society. For me, this event, this ceremony represents far more than a path of ironclad friendship. It is a, I think it is a golden path toward the future. And I could say that my profession in art and culture requires direct engagement with the public, and my stage performances, as well as my cooperation with institutions such as China Media Group, Beijing TV, and other networks, allow me to make a meaningful contribution to strengthening the cultural exchange and mutual understanding between our two countries.
1: Great. Do you feel that, you know, you talk about China dream. What is your China dream?
2: You know, I came to China 10 years ago. And but I could say that my connection with China is since I was born, because at that time, even my sister started learning Chinese. Then she came to China first in 2003. Then I can say that I even followed her after I also got so many Chinese friends back home. And nowadays, China is developing very fast. And I feel that I'm growing together with China. So I think this dream is really flexible in the way that it makes me live better. And not just me personally, it also makes my country, Serbia, also having a brighter future. So I think the beautiful thing about this dream is not about just a small thing that you think about, but it's something that is increasing day by day. So it's full of surprises, I could say.
1: Jelena Stefanovic, do you feel the same way? I mean, being Serbian, living and working in China, it just opened that many more doors?
0: Oh, indeed, indeed. And I especially the part about developing together with China, you know, witnessing China's speed, as they call it here in the last decade I've been here, It's just an amazing time to be present here, and it's truly, you feel like you're developing yourself.

0: so much and so rapidly.
1: You know, another person who feels strongly about and emotionally about China was President Alexander Vučić. He was awarded the Friendship Medal in tears, you know, when he was honored as such by President Xi Jinping, which is, by the way, China's highest foreign honor on this visit. That, of course, medal symbolizes the ironclad friendship between the two countries. And then afterwards, during a speech at Tsinghua University, President Vučić said this. Let's listen in.
2: Don't take today's peace, stability, and good life better than ever here in China as granted. And it's about your leadership, just for you to know. And it's always about leadership.
1: Now, Dean Li, let me ask you, how do you think President Vučić's visit can further solidify China-Serbia relations, not just you know, acting as a recap of how wonderful this relations has been for the past 20-odd years, but also for the next phase of China-Serbia comprehensive strategic partnership?
3: Okay. I think I can answer this with what President Vučić said on Instagram. Yeah. It is of utmost importance for Serbia to build a strong partnership with friendly countries. Here, I think mean China, that respect its independence, development, and the right to its own path in times of profound global change. When the world is facing economic pressures, security challenges, and increasingly pronounced uncertainty. In simple terms, at present, developing relations with China is of utmost importance. The year 2026 is indeed a crucial year. First of all, I would like to talk about the two goals that Serbia had for the year. One is stability. The other is to achieve the best economic performance of the year, which it is visit to China had been of great help to Serbia in achieving these two annual goals. He once mentioned today, China is a model of a strong and stable economy. China is a model of adhering to international principles. Improving the economy is beneficial for stability and also helps to offset some domestic dissatisfaction. This year marks the 10th anniversary of the establishment of a comprehensive strategic partnership. The 10th year is an important milestone. Moreover, this year is also a key year for expanding and upgrading cooperation areas, moving from steel, roads and railway to robots, AI and chips, just as Stefanovic just said. Yeah. His visit came after those of Trump and Putin, which indicate that we not only develop relations with major powers, but also treat smaller countries on an equal footing. Personally, I believe that this year is also a crucial year for mutual strategic need. China needs to promote the construction of the community with a shared future for mankind and the Belt and Road Initiative. Serbia needs to safeguard its own interests through balanced diplomacy. China's fifth five-year plan can be strategically aligned with Serbia 2030 strategic plan. Yeah,
1: I mean, exactly. Serbia might be small in size and population compared to China, but it does have outsized influence and impact on the world of art, culture, and, of course, football and tennis. If you think about Novak Djokovic playing in Roland Garros as we speak. Now, Jelena Stefanovic,

0: During this visit, President Vučić visited Xiaomi, that is a leading Chinese smart manufacturing powerhouse. He praised Xiaomi's cars as very beautiful, but adding that he couldn't afford it. And then, of course, he writes on social media saying that Xiaomi is more than welcome to come to Europe, and if so, the first stop should be Serbia. What do you make of the potential of China-Serbia cooperation in these future-oriented industries?
1: So if we speak specifically about mass market EV adoption and ecosystem development, Serbia today is probably somewhere where China was some 6-7 years ago before the major acceleration of EV adoption and charging infrastructure expansion and smart mobility technologies. But China has already grown, of course, through the transition very successfully and clearly dominates this sector, which means that their companies today bring enormous practical experience that can be very valuable to countries like Serbia. In terms of the Serbian market, Chinese automotive brands are already becoming increasingly visible and popular and well-known. Almost all major Chinese EV brands are present with global ambitions, are present in the market or are actively entering. But at the same time, in terms of manufacturing, so there's two ways to look at this, right? So in terms of manufacturing, Serbia is also entering the EV transition from a relatively strong industrial position. And that's the second that's the second part of the President Vučić's comment on Xiaomi and welcoming their investment in Serbia. Now, Serbia already has a very well-developed automotive component sector in combustion engine segment that's connected to major European automotive supply chains and strong. So we also have, hence, we also have a strong engineering talent and solid manufacturing capacities. So for us, this is not only a consumer market story, but also an industrial transformation story. And that's why President Vučić's visit to Xiaomi's factory was both symbolic and strategically important. Xiaomi today represents so much more than a consumer electronics company. It's it represents China's broader transformation into a global leader in e-mobility and integrated digital ecosystem. And for Serbia, it's a really opportunity, you know, not only to import Chinese EVs, but become part of the future European EV and smart mobility supply chain ecosystem.
0: Very good. A lot of complementarity over there when it comes to industrial capacity building. Now, Jelena Čulafić, let me ask you about a very important Chinese initiative, that is China's Global Civilization Initiative, that was proposed by President Xi Jinping, which says, look, no matter historical backgrounds or developmental stages, religious or cultural differences, we're all in this, and mutual learning is key and mutual appreciation is key. So how do you feel about this initiative as someone who has been very much attached to you know, enhancing cultural exchanges between the two societies?
2: I think about this field, talking about this field, it's a very dynamic field and it's developing very fast. I think even faster than economy, trade, technology, but it's maybe not well known to the public. Because I can say that 10 years ago, when I just arrived to China, I could say that there was not so many cultural exchanges between China and Serbia, for example. But today, in both countries, you can see various forms of arts, from films, paintings, music and dance performances, even to the some cultural elements that you can go and feel by yourself. Even the social media is doing very good impact. So I think from my...
0: What is your social media? Are you active on social media?
2: Yeah, I do. For example, Instagram, Facebook, and then even in China, the Xiaohongshu.
0: Do you do Xiaohongshu and Douyin?
2: Yeah. Yeah.
0: What is your handle?
2: And I can see, so it's on Xiaohongshu, for example, it's like Saraveya, the Jelena, like Serbian Jelena.
0: Very good.
2: And then I'm doing the, and then I can see that people are getting more interested about our cultures. For example, Serbian people are very interested to come in China. And I can say that as a person who is involved in culture and arts, before I came to China 10 years ago and like much earlier, not

0: many people had that wish to come to China and explore more about Chinese culture and arts. But nowadays, so many people are asking me, is there any program, is there any exhibition or film festival or any way of art expression that we can come and experience by ourselves? So I think it's a great thing. It's a great way of developing our connection. And I think that's the great way that we can understand each other better. And I could say that beside this artistic cultural field, I am very happy that I can also see the exchange in academic way. For example, there are so many different kind of forums and seminars holding in both countries. For example, even the Capital Normal University and the Professor Li, they are organizing so many forums. Even these days, there was the China, Balkan, China, Southeast Europe forum, cultural exchange forum. And I think those kind of forums give very good results. And I think there are so many even articles written about our relations. Maybe there are so many scientists that are searching for the way how we can make better connections.
1: But Yelena, here's the fact. I mean, a lot of people in Central and Eastern Europe, they're Europeans after all, and they affiliate themselves with Europe. Serbia being this outlier, yet still it is actively seeking to join the European Union eventually. It made no secret about that. How do you look at the contrast between people like you who are very emotionally and culturally affiliated with China? There is this, you know, strong emotional affinity with the Chinese culture, yet perhaps the vast majority of people living in your part of the world still look to the West.
0: I think that's something what needs time to change step by step, let's say that way. Because, you know, it's a very interesting thing that, for example, I said I live Chinese dream, right? But, for example, when my father was young, that was the generation of people who could say they live American dream. It's worldwide, right? And even before my father, like my grandfather, maybe he was living the communist dream. Let's say we say it that way back home. But I think it's everything is changing step by step, because I think nowadays, yes, Serbian people are still turned to the Europe because it's closer, of course. But I can say that now even transportation is getting much better. It's, for example, nowadays you have direct flights from Beijing, Shanghai, Guangzhou to Belgrade, and more tourists are even coming. So I think people are getting more open, and they are seeing the different way of life, and they are seeing different way of, let's say, the philosophy of the life. So I'm happy to see that people are getting open. Of course, it's not the fast process, but I think that China is more than a good friend to us, because back home nowadays, people can see that China did so many good things for us. There are so many, just as Yelena was saying, there are so many companies opening in Serbia. Many people get involved in some jobs that are connected with China. So
1: yeah, exactly.
0: Because of that, they also wish to come here.
1: Exactly. It is so happy to see all these things that you have just described. Now, Professor Li, China and Serbia endorsed Global Governance Initiative, and this fall will be marking the first anniversary of the inception of this very important pillar of China's global visions. From China and Serbia's evolving relationship, how do you think the Global Governance Initiative can actually amplify the voice of not just Serbia-China relations, but the global South, as well as the global, in the developing world?
2: I think we all know, although there are differences in political system between China and Serbia, and Serbia is constrained by the EU accession requirements, and the two countries' economic scale are not on the same level. President Vučić has also publicly stated on multiple occasions that he wants to come from China's speed and China's efficiency, and hopes to develop high-tech industries. therefore, they

0: draw on China experience in some economic development models, industrial policies and industrialization paths and digital governance technologies. This is beneficial to Serbia's 2030 strategy plan and also conducive to the alignments of the strategic plans of both sides. Yeah. Here I will introduce the Serbian 2030 strategy simply. Yeah. It places a particular emphasis on diplomacy, security, infrastructure, social undertakings, as well as the development and application of cutting-edge technologies such as AI and robotics. So I think our fifth 5-year plan can be strategically aligned with the Serbian 2030 strategy.
1: A lot of synergy over there. Also, I want to play you this soundbite from President Vučić with our exclusive interview some 2 years ago. Let's listen in.
2: China's been the most supportive in difficult times for Serbia. Friend in need is a friend indeed.
1: Jelena Stefanović, a friend in need is a friend indeed. How do you feel about that?
3: It's a wonderful saying indeed, and really summarizes, I think, in many ways, excellently and succinctly our relationship. You know, for most people in Serbia, cooperation in China is something they can physically see and experience in everyday life through infrastructure, transportation, and just, you know, overall modernization projects across the country. The high-speed railway is probably the best example, as it really changed how people travel and connect and do business between these two cities. And just, you know, a little bit on previous comments as well, I think that's why initiatives such as the Belt and Road Initiative and the Global Development Initiative are welcomed and viewed very positively in Serbia. From our perspective, these initiatives are really place the long-term development and connectivity and economic modernization at the center of the international cooperation, you know, particularly through infrastructure, industrial cooperation, technology, and, you know, really integration between markets and regions.
1: Jelena, I hate to interrupt there, but I hope to have you back. And that's all the time for our live broadcast. Thank you, ladies, and that will do it for this edition of The Hub on CGTN. Thank you for watching.

0: New strikes by the United States, retaliation from Iran, and new reports about a path to peace. A massive explosion as Israel pounds the coastal city of Tyre, intensifying its bombing across southern Lebanon. And how a recent Supreme Court decision could reduce minority representation in Congress, the latest installment of a Race in America series. Hello, everyone, and thank you for joining us. I'm Asiyeh Namdar in Washington. Iran State Television is reporting a downed U.S. aircraft near Bushehr. That is the province that is home to Iran's only functioning nuclear power plant. No other information, no confirmation from the U.S. yet, but these late-breaking developments come amid a potential ceasefire extension between the United States and Iran. Walter Morris is following the story for us. Walter, what do we know right now?
1: Well, Asiyeh, shortly after new Iranian media reports of military forces exchanging fire near the Strait of Hormuz, state TV reported several

0: explosions in the Bushehr province. And according to a local government official in Jam, a U.S. aircraft was destroyed. Now, those reports came hours after senior Trump administration officials gave an update from the White House and after the United States and Iran traded strikes overnight. Now, officials say Iran targeted a U.S. airbase in Kuwait Thursday after the U.S. carried out strikes on an alleged Iranian drone operation. The Pentagon says it targeted military sites in Iran that posed a threat to U.S. forces and commercial vessels in the region. In a social media post, U.S. Central Command said Iran launched a ballistic missile toward Kuwait that was successfully intercepted by Kuwaiti forces. CENTCOM described the attack as an egregious ceasefire violation and accused Iranian forces of launching several attack drones near the Strait of Hormuz. Now, U.S. military officials say all of the drones were successfully intercepted. And during a cabinet meeting at the White House Wednesday, U.S. President Donald Trump said Iran wants to make a deal, but he's not satisfied. Then Thursday, multiple media outlets reported that the U.S. and Iran have reached an agreement, but it still needs approval from Trump and senior Iranian government officials. Now, the memorandum of understanding would reportedly extend the ceasefire by 60 days, according to Reuters. Negotiators would have to figure out how to address Iran's stockpile of highly enriched uranium during that time period. Axios was first to report the potential terms of the MOU that would reopen the Strait of Hormuz that will reportedly state that shipping through the strait will be, quote, unrestricted, and Iran will remove all mines within 30 days. And as part of the potential agreement, the U.S. naval blockade will be lifted as commercial shipping is restored. The U.S. would also waive some sanctions allowing Iran to sell oil. For weeks, Trump has said preventing Iran from developing a nuclear weapon is the main objective for the war, and Tehran has repeatedly denied those claims.
1: President Trump has made it very clear, he talked about it at the cabinet meeting, that he has several red lines, and Iran has to turn over their highly enriched uranium, they cannot pursue a nuclear weapon, and the Strait of Hormuz, back to your question on energy, has to free transit. Navigation of the seas has to be free and open as it was before. So he's not going to take a bad deal. He's going to make a great deal for the American people.
0: And according to the U.S. Treasury website Thursday, the United States imposed new Iran-related restrictions. Asiye?
2: All right, Walter, thank you. Meanwhile, Israel stepping up attacks in Lebanon, killing at least 14 people. The escalation ahead of scheduled security talks here in Washington Friday. Despite a ceasefire, Prime Minister Benjamin Netanyahu has expanded Israel's military campaign in southern Lebanon. Karim Chahayeb reports.
3: So Lebanon woke up this morning to very intense strikes in the coastal city of Tyre in the south. This is Lebanon's fourth largest city. Eight buildings were destroyed at dawn, but there were Israeli drone strikes that struck other parts of southern Lebanon, including an apartment in Sidon. And among the killed were at least five women and children, according to the Lebanese Health Ministry. Just a couple of hours ago, however, there was a strike just south of Beirut, not far from the airport in an area called Shuwayfit, striking an apartment. Now, this strike came without warning. We don't know who the intended target was, but usually when Israel strikes without warning, they're usually going after a Hezbollah or IRGC official or something along the lines of that. This has obviously brought a lot of concern to Lebanon. The past couple of days have been the most violent since a nominal ceasefire came to effect on April 17th. And of course, this comes a day before direct talks between Lebanon and Israel continue in Washington. And for the first time, this will include military officials. And at the same time, Israeli soldiers are pushing deeper into southern Lebanon. They have crossed the Litani River into some villages where they are clashing with Hezbollah. So this is a massive escalation after weeks of relative calm compared to the war from March to mid-April.
2: China's Foreign Minister Wang Yi put forward nine new proposals aimed at strengthening global governance. It happened during a meeting at the United Nations. It brought together a group of countries working to promote multilateral cooperation under a China-led initiative launched last year. Mitch McCann was there and filed this report.
4: China's Foreign Minister Wang Yi told the group of Friends of Global Governance on Thursday that the world faces a situation that's both turbulent and fluid, but expressed optimism that the group could bring about meaningful change, saying it now has more than 60 members.
5: Reforming and improving global governance is a task that history has given to our generation. We must remain confident and make unremitting efforts.
4: The group was founded by China in 2025 with the goal of planning reforms and improvements to global governance to ensure the multilateral system is more responsive to a multipolar world. At Thursday's meeting in New York, Wang Yi put forward 9 proposals for global governance reform, including improving the effectiveness of the Security Council, deepening reform of the global economic system,

0: establishing rules governing AI and improving the overall efficiency of the United Nations.
1: Though not perfect, the UN remains the most authoritative platform for global governance. The purpose of reform is to strengthen, not weaken, the UN. We should uphold the leading role of member states and ensure fairness, inclusiveness and transparency.
0: Representing the UN itself was Deputy Secretary General Amina J. Mohammed, who said the UN must reflect the weight of the 21st century, adding that multilateralism hadn't let the world down, multilateralism had been let down. She said it was important for the UN's most powerful nations to be heard.
2: It is manifestly in the interests of all those who hold the most power to be on the front lines of reform and not on the sidelines. Legitimacy is the foundation on which power rests. When the foundation goes, the power that sits on this does not last. Reform takes courage.
0: Meanwhile, the Group of Friends of Global Governance also heard from the Foreign Minister of Cuba, who used the opportunity to condemn the United States over reported threats toward his country, saying it was important to firmly reject unilateralism and support peace.
1: The threat of the use of force against Cuba by the world's greatest nuclear military power is coupled with the suffocating tightening of its economic, commercial, and financial blockade against our country, exacerbated by an oil embargo equivalent to a naval blockade.
0: After presiding over Tuesday's UN Security Council meeting, China's signature event for the month, and one of the Group of Friends of Global Governance Initiative's key gatherings, Wang Yi now heads north to Canada for more meetings with officials. Mitch McCann, CGTN, at the United Nations in New York.
3: Coming up, how a recent Supreme Court ruling could reshape political representation in the United States and impact minority voting power in the next installment of our Race in America series.
4: You might think you are better informed in an information age. The fact is, people are more often misled by misinformation. You might think every voice is heard in a digital world. The fact is, many nations and peoples are still underrepresented. And data poverty shuts out many. We at CGTN are committed to transcending the information gap and the digital divide. CGTN, bridging nations and civilizations. CGTN, see the difference.
3: A federal judge has declined to intervene in President Trump's executive order on limiting mail-in voting. The order allows the Department of Homeland Security to compile voter lists and gives the Postal Service authority over who is eligible to receive mail ballots. The judge, a Trump appointee in Washington, says there isn't sufficient evidence that the policy will cause harm. Meanwhile, a separate legal challenge on the executive order is moving forward in Massachusetts. The move is part of broader efforts by the Trump administration to increase federal involvement in elections, which are typically handled at the state level. Recent redistricting efforts in the U.S. and a critical Supreme Court decision may diminish minority representation in Congress. Critics say the development set back the civil rights movement by decades. CGTN's Jim Spumman reports in the latest installment of our series, Race in America.
5: The Voting Rights Act of 1965 was a turning point in the U.S. civil rights movement that led to the creation of some predominantly black congressional districts. Joseph Williams is a former senior editor at U.S. News and World Report.
6: Big picture, the Voting Rights Act of 1965 was designed to enable black voters to not only register, but vote and choose the candidates of their choosing. And because of the stark racial division in the South in particular, those candidates tended to be black candidates who understood the black issues of black communities.
5: But a recent decision by the U.S. Supreme Court weakened key provisions of the Voting Rights Act, and analysts say that, combined with other redistricting measures, could lead to as many as 19 black members of Congress losing House seats. That's nearly a third of the Congressional Black Caucus. Because black voters generally support Democrats by a large margin, Republicans are likely to benefit.
7: Party and race are highly correlated, particularly in the South, and in that context, anything that could be racial could also be partisan. Anything that's partisan could also be racial.

0: Republicans argue the court made the right decision, that racial considerations in congressional districts are no longer required and may indeed be racist against white voters.
1: Democrats spent decades trying to engineer electoral maps that divided Americans, and this decision from the Supreme Court hopefully ends that terrible practice once and for all.
0: While African American candidates and voters will be most directly impacted, Latinos, Asian Americans, and others may also see reduced representation.
2: A threat to one minority voting bloc is a threat to all minority voting blocs, whether or not you have a concentrated community or not. If the ballot is starting to be under threat, it's going to be under threat for everyone who is not a part of the majority wielding power.
0: Activists have been protesting and fighting in courts and state legislatures.
3: And our people always rise, our people always fight, and our community is going to fight and make sure that we still have representation no matter how many barriers they put up in front of us.
0: Democrats hope the issue will supercharge their political base ahead of the midterm elections, drive turnout, and help them win back control of Congress.
4: But losing the tools that came out of the Voting Rights Act will make that more difficult and will likely change the U.S. political landscape long after Election Day in November. Jim Spellman, CGTN, Washington.
5: Well, for more, let's bring in Gerald Horn, a historian, political activist, and author, also a professor of history at University of Houston. Professor, welcome to the program. How worried are you about what's happening in this country, from recent redistricting efforts to the Supreme Court decision that basically guts a landmark Voting Rights Act?
6: I'm quite concerned. As a matter of fact, I think your audience should also be concerned. Recall that it was just a few decades ago that in the state of Louisiana, in the Deep South, a former slave state, that a Nazi, David Duke, received 55% of the so-called white vote. It took a massive turnout from the black community to make sure a Nazi did not become governor of Louisiana. I dare say that with the gutting of the Voting Rights Act of 1965, you'll see other such results emerging from Dixie.
5: What will all this mean with midterm elections just a few months away?
6: Well, it'll have impact on a number of states where they're busily redistricting, for example. Certainly it'll have impact in Louisiana. It'll probably have impact in Florida, where the courts have given a thumbs up to drawing districts that basically rout the black congressional representation. However, given the unpopularity of the war in Iran, the Republicans will have an uphill climb in terms of prevailing in the November 2026 elections.
5: Explain, if you can, for an international audience, Professor, how redistricting has been used to weaken minority political power here in the United States.
6: Well, first of all, you need to understand the historical backdrop. The historical backdrop being that until 1965, fundamentally in the South, black people did not have the right to vote. If they tried to register, they could be harassed, they could be persecuted, they could even be killed. The Voting Rights Act of 1965 sought to change all of that. But in recent years, the U.S. Supreme Court has been eviscerating the Voting Rights Act of 1965. As one of your journalists put it, in the United States, black people tend to vote heavily against the right, against conservatives, against Nazis. When you weaken black voting power, you simultaneously strengthen the voting power of conservatives, of the right wing, and the ultra-right wing as well.
5: And what about Latino representation?
6: Well, the Voting Rights Act of 1965 also mandated that there should be ballots printed in minority languages, such as Spanish in New York City or Miami, such as Putonghua or Mandarin in voting districts in San Francisco. Those sorts of provisions are also on the way out, and you should probably envision a reduction of Latino representation in Congress as well.
5: All right, we certainly appreciate you coming on and talking to us, Professor Gerald Horn. Thank you. Rising political tensions in Bolivia 6 months after President Rodrigo Paz took office. He's revoked a law that sets limits on using a state of emergency, but he's also called for a dialogue with demonstrators who've been demanding his resignation. They blame him for food and fuel shortages and rising prices. Monica Machikau has a story from

0: La Paz.
1: Facundo Franco, a 78-year-old taxi driver who supports two grandchildren, is exhausted. He has spent the past 5 days waiting in a gasoline line that hasn't moved.
2: There's no fuel to keep things running. We need to be able to work.
1: Critical food supplies now rely on domestic air bridges and humanitarian aid from Chile, Brazil, Peru, and Argentina. Still, shortages of meat, vegetables, and eggs have left supermarket shelves empty, while prices for basic food items have soared, some increasing as much as fourfold. Julia Ramos, a market vendor who depends on a daily income, says not having enough goods to sell has meant not having food on her own table.
3: When I try to get goods to sell, everything is expensive. Onions, fruit, the prices are through the roof.
1: David DeClaire, a restaurant owner with 10 employees who have families to feed, is seeing fewer customers with each passing day. Despite this, he has had to resort to extreme measures to secure supplies, like transporting meat via airplane to El Alto and hiding the merchandise from the blockaders.
4: We have to secure space on different transport routes, since the goods arrive in El Alto, just to be able to stock up. We even had to hire dump trucks to avoid drawing attention, precisely because El Alto is heavily blocked.
1: Meanwhile, President Rodrigo Paz says he wants dialogue with the sectors of society that feel isolated and has created a council to negotiate with such groups. He has also sustainably cut his own pay and that of his cabinet in a show of his commitment to the country.
5: I want to inform you that this president, together with his ministers, has taken the decision, as part of the effort and commitment to the country, to lower his salary by 50%, so that it contributes to a clear effort that Bolivia has a president and ministers who will join that effort.
1: Despite the negotiation efforts, protests against President Paz keep filling the streets and roads, often accompanied by heavy use of dynamite, further endangering the public. A month of blocked roads, fuel shortages, school shutdowns, and businesses forced to close have made life in La Paz extremely difficult and expensive for ordinary residents. For them, the end of the crisis cannot come soon enough. Monica Machicao, CGTN, La Paz.
0: Today is World Hunger Day, and experts are warning of growing challenges to fight the crisis. According to the United Nations, more than 670 million people face chronic hunger, 8% of the global population. The highest rate in Africa, where one in five are suffering. The UN has established a 2030 goal for ending all forms of hunger and malnutrition. But it faces major hurdles, including funding cuts, supply disruptions, and higher costs from the Middle East conflict. Horror and heartbreak in Kenya. At least 16 students were killed after a fire tore through their school dormitory. Nearly 80 others were injured. The school is about 120 kilometers from Nairobi. It's unclear what started the fire, which, by the way, burned for more than 2 hours.
6: We started fetching water, trying to help put out the fire and rescue people. We kept bringing water and pouring it on the fire, and later police arrived, and we continued helping them. And after that, a fire engine came and helped us until the fire was finally extinguished.
0: Fires are common at Kenyan schools. The government says more than 100 were reported in 2024. Researchers say many fires are set by students protesting harsh discipline and poor conditions. Divers in Laos are carrying out a complex rescue operation to bring five villagers above ground. They were found alive inside a flooded cave a week after getting trapped by heavy rain and flooding. Two others are still missing. Pablo Gutierrez has more.
7: Cheers echoed outside the cave as rescuers emerged with the first major breakthrough after days of searching through flooded chambers deep inside a mountain in central Laos. Volunteer teams say they have reached at least five of the seven people trapped underground for a week.
8: We've been pumping water out of this area.

0: so we could get inside. The water level has dropped, and I'm checking the entrance now. It's very narrow, just enough space for me to squeeze through. The water's now down to ankle level, and there's an air pocket.
1: The group entered the cave last week, searching for gold. Heavy rain triggered a landslide, blocking the entrance and turning the rescue into a race through rock, mud, and rising water. Leading the operation is Kengar Bongawong of the Metatam Kalasin Rescue Team. He also helped in the 2018 rescue of a youth football team trapped inside a cave in Thailand.
0: Right now I'm calling out to them. In a few moments we'll start diving deeper into the cave. At the same time, we're speeding up water pumping to help as much as we can. We're hopeful we'll have good news soon.
1: More oxygen tanks are being brought in as rescue crews prepare to brave narrow flooded passageways.
0: I can confirm we found five people today. They're in good condition, just tired and weak after going without food. We're continuing the search for the remaining two.
1: Inside the mountain, the mission is far from over. Rescuers continue to scour the labyrinth chamber by chamber, a delicate operation to save the two souls still trapped within.
2: Still ahead, Cuban hospitals using solar power to reduce energy shortages caused by the United States. Details after the break.
3: ...360-degree profiles of industry movers and shakers, tech mavericks, and policymakers. We drill down on their success. We ask how they set strategy and how they navigate in an increasingly competitive market. Real talk, real business. Join the conversation. BizTalk, only on CGTN. Each day, there are millions of stories. 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Wherever you look, we are there. 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We put the pieces together to find what really matters to you. All around the world, all around the clock. Our reporters are at home across the globe. From our headquarters in Beijing, and production centers in Washington, Nairobi, and London. 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CGTN. See the difference.

0: Cuba is facing severe shortages of diesel and oil as it struggles with the impact of the U.S. fuel blockade. The healthcare sector has been hit especially hard by the ongoing energy crisis, but China is stepping in with critical support. CGTN's Luis Chirino is in Havana.
1: Cuba's energy crisis caused by the U.S. oil blockade has impacted all areas of society, not the least of which is its healthcare system. Critical services across all areas of care, from oncology to maternity, even emergency procedures, all reliant on electricity, have been put at risk. Tens of thousands of patients are on a waiting list for needed surgeries due to the lack of energy to run equipment in operating rooms. Earlier this year, Cuban health authorities called for international support amid the crisis. China was already answering that call, donating thousands of solar panel systems to the island, many of which have already been installed in hospitals and medical centers across Cuba. Officials at Havana's Abelardo Ramirez Polyclinic voiced relief after receiving one of the systems, saying they can once again cater to the needs of their patients.
2: Today we again have all emergency services available to the people, as well as our dental clinic, our intensive care unit, and our vaccination room, where we store vaccines for

0: children and adults, all thanks to the energy provided by solar panels.
1: For doctors in the emergency services and the dental clinic, the solar technology has allowed them to get back to the business of providing care.
2: The solar panels have been very beneficial. Before they were installed, we could not offer appropriate services because all our dental equipment needs power to work.

0: I came for a medical consultation and also for eye services, without fear of a blackout thanks to the solar panels they installed here.
1: In a recent interview with CGTN, China's ambassador to Havana, Huaxin, reiterated his country's determination to assist Cuba amid the severe energy crisis.
2: And we'll continue to provide assistance to Cuban people in power and food sectors. Additionally, 5,000 sets of household solar equipment are being installed in community polyclinic and nursing homes.
1: Cuban authorities have expressed their gratitude for China's continued support, noting that the aid directly benefits thousands of Cuban families. Luis Chirino, CGTN, Havana.
3: 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Thank you for watching. I'm Asiya Namdar in Washington. For more news anytime, visit our website, cgtn.com.

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6: Science fiction has long explored humanity's deepest fears, global catastrophes, resource depletion,

0: AI domination. While these dystopian visions act as warnings, they're not the future we want. So what does our ideal future look like? In China, enjoying a safe, comfortable home is a common wish. Ma Yensong is an architect whose designs embody a futuristic aesthetic inspired by his earlier aspirations to make science fiction movies. He uses architecture to turn cinematic visions into real spaces that influence people's lives.
1: 我们怎么看过去，看见传统都有关系。虽然我的建筑设计是现代的，有未来感的，看起来有科技新的材料和它的建筑跟环境的这种关系，我觉得有一种古典的感觉。我曾经在我的建筑里提出一个叫山水城市的一个理念，是让这个建筑跟自然是一个统一的、一个有机体。像传统的这个中国画还讲究留白，留给人想象空间。 我的建筑其实有时候也是这样，就不是想把一个地占满，就让你觉得这个建筑好像还在生长，你一样是对天空、对这个宇宙充满了想象和那种未知的那种深度。我觉得这都是一样的。Ma
0: Yensong's landscape city concept has gained international recognition and been brought to life in the Phoenix Museum of Migration in Rotterdam. The art museum tells the story of migration during the Industrial Revolution, when millions departed and arrived in the hope of a better life. Migration has always been a driving force in human civilization. We might even one day migrate through space. Ma Yensong is already imagining what homes on other planets might look like.
1: 去外星也是充满未知和可能性，就是让人觉得好奇能在这儿做什么，它的空气、光线，然后那个温度、引力都不一样了。作为一个物理的任何东西，它的环境也不一样，设计一个建筑、一个城市，条件也不一样，这能带来什么样的一种可能性呢？反正这是我作为建筑师特别好奇的。
0: Science fiction writer Zheng Wenguang imagines the possibility of building a home on another planet in his 1955 story, The Conquerors of the Moon. It tells of four astronauts who travel to the moon but are forced to return to Earth after just 10 days because of a lack of resources. Since the dawn on mankind, we have long gazed with fascination at our celestial neighbor. Ancient wisdom may hold the key to one day building homes on the moon. Hu Teng, chief planner at the National Land Science Center, is visiting the historic Tongzhe dragon kiln in Chengdu to explore how traditional craftsmanship could inspire modern living solutions.
2: 事实上，在今天，我们去探讨在月球上建设房屋，或者在更遥远的星际中去建设我们的居所，已经不再是一个科幻的梦想，它可能已经是离我们非常非常近的一小步了。月亮在神话中和我们是紧密相连的，以同一个世界，近一次的这个探月工程中所带回的月背的土壤中，明确发现了结晶水，在矿物中的化合的含量高达 40%。 这样的水也为我们在月球的永久定居创造了生存的基础保障。地球上我们可以用泥土建房子，在月球上当然也可以用泥土建房子。中国人永远对泥土、对土地是有深切的情感的。我相信这种对土地的情感和对基于农耕文明所延续的这种我们深植在内心的文化的认可。 是不会随着这个时间，即便我们走出到更遥远的星际而发生改变的。
0: What would a

0: house on the moon look like? Inspired by ancient Chinese pottery, scientists from Huazhong University of Science and Technology have designed an eggshell-shaped house that is sturdy and visually striking. They call it the Moon Pot Vessel. In 2023, China hosted the Moon Station 2050 Global Innovation Competition, focusing on the sustainable exploration and utilization of the Moon. The competition aimed to inspire innovative ideas for lunar construction and development. Space scientist and science fiction writer Wu Ji served as a judge.
1: 在人的基地在那上面可以持续的生存，不但做可以实验，还可以接待游客吧。我们国家的载人登月计划呢，是在2030年左右实现。所以在那之后的10年到20年之间，就是到2050年，我相信这个人类对月球的开发可能会更快。
0: Wu Ji used to be the director of China's National Space Science Center. He was also project manager for the payloads on the Chang'e 1 and Chang'e 3 lunar probe missions. His novel Lunar Hotel is about a young woman's journey to the moon in 2042. The book explores every aspect of human space travel, blending imagination with practical science and engineering. It depicts a future in which trips to the moon have become routine.
2: Dear passengers, congratulations on 3130 航班前往月球旅游的机会。
0: Before humans turn the moon into a tourist destination, we first need to simulate its environment on Earth to understand what it's really like. Today, Wu Ji is visiting the Yue Gong One Lab, a simulated space cabin developed by Beijing's Beihang University.
1: 所以说这些技术基本上已经可以支撑我们的宇航员到太空去，在一个封闭的生物环境下去生活了哈。所以要想离开地球摇篮呢，第一呢就是要有更便宜的、更经济的离开地球的这个运载工具。第二呢就是脱离了地球的生物圈，其实人类是很难生存，人类需要氧气，需要这个温度，需要这个
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0: Chen's short story 437 Birth of Hot Pot was inspired by seeing a full-scale replica of the Tianhe core module, the first module of China's Tiangong space station launched into orbit. The station floats 437 kilometers above Earth's surface. In the future, when more people settle in the weightless environment of space, they might just find themselves craving a taste of home.
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0: has no gravity, and even drinking water can be a challenge for astronauts. So how could they eat hot pot in space? To make her story more believable, Ling Chen consulted many experts.
4: 像加加林作为人类第一位航天员，他进入太空的时候，其实吃饭的问题只是为了提供一个基本的能量供应，食品是被封装在大腰高管里的，完全没有任何的。 享用美食的这种感觉，像现在的中国航天员在空间站里就可以享用种类比较多的食品，可以说更加长了。但是从总体的科技水准上来讲呢，我们还希望能够有更大的进步的空间，特别是像火锅这样一种食品呢，因为它代表着饮食文化。如果要把火锅以一种不太变异的方式带到空间站。
0: At the end of the novel, the protagonist leverages the strengths of this diverse group of explorers to finally solve the problem. The astronauts then gather to enjoy hot pot together.
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0: 1960, Ye Yong Lia helped compile 100,000 whys. The first children's science book published since

0: the founding of New China. Later in 1978, he envisioned what might come in his science fiction novel Xiaoling Tong's Travels in the Future. The book's depiction of a futuristic city full of limitless possibilities sparked a deep curiosity among its readers.
1: Over
0: the past 40 years, China's rapid development has turned what were once science fiction visions of an ideal home into reality. However, for Cheng Jingbo, technological progress should ensure no one is left behind.
1: 比起那些酷炫的宏大的去描写星辰大海的小说，我可能更愿意用一种含蓄的内敛的方式去关照人的内心，因为其实这也是中国人几千年来最最重视的人与人的情感、家庭的关系、人和社会的关系等等。衰老是任何人都无法躲避的一个问题。
0: Cheng Jingbo regularly visits Liu Xingshi, a science fiction and pop science writer in his 90s who inspired her writing career. In Cheng Jingbo's novel Let the White Deer Roam, a professor's wife passes away, and his children, who live far away, cannot return to be with him in his later years. The professor uses AI to create a virtual version of his late wife and has text-based chats and even video calls with her. But are AI companions really the cure for loneliness?
2: 就是什么在激发我们科学进步呢？有的人会认为是资本啊，有的人认为是我们的欲望需求啊，特别是被制造出来的欲望啊。但是在我看来，我们完全可以更清醒地意识到，是我们真正的内在的根本的需求，才是我们科技创新的原动力。 那这个老年人他，当他进入到生命的晚期，新的科技手段能不能帮助他们，或者说代替他们，或者满足他们的一些需求，啊，我觉得这个是未来有可能在科幻作品当中也好，还是科学技术的发展过程当中也好，可能需要去面对的一个问题。《
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0: At the end of Cheng Jingbo's story, the professor dreams of his late wife becoming a white deer. He finally decides to move on and live his life. Such care for the elderly in science fiction reflects a hope for harmony between humanity and technology. Only when life is respected and memory and wisdom are passed on, can the human race endure? Tan Kai, now over 80 years old, is the founder of Science Fiction World magazine. In his vision of a better future, humans aren't the only ones there.
3: 熊猫已经在我们地球上存在了800多万年。我们人类在走向未来的同时， 大熊猫也要和我们一起走向未来。我觉得，如果没有熊猫，未来一点儿也不值得期待。高薪、中心、成败。Today,
0: Tan Kai has been reunited with Yang Xiao, an old colleague from his magazine days, to reminisce

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0: 25 years at the helm, Tan Kai retired from science fiction world in 2004. And became executive editor of the bilingual magazine Giant Panda. This marked a new link between pandas and Chinese science fiction.
2: 我觉得熊猫不仅是中国的代表，它还代表全人类共同的审美，是一个很科幻的物种。熊猫从800万年走过来了，见死象死了，见死虎死了，那么多厉害的动物，在第四纪冰川以后，哇，就没了。
0: Tan Kai always has pandas in mind when talking about the future. While at Giant Panda magazine, he proposed the Panda Mars Migration Project with a timeline stretching over 500 years.
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0: China has always looked to the future with hope, hoping that humanity would surpass its limits and gain the wisdom to face the unknown. But no matter where we end up, our need for peace, happiness, health, and connection will remain the same. These are what truly matter, now and always.

Life on the roof of the world is full of interesting stories. Near Lhasa, on this dry, wind-whipped steppes at an altitude of 4,500 meters, a plateau pika picks out of his burrow. They look like rats, but are actually closer to rabbits. Summer is the most enjoyable time of the year on the plateau. But those pikas cannot let their guard down because they're on the menu of nearly everyone here. Rabbits' DNA helps them escape by taking advantage of burrow networks. They can dig up to 2,000 holes per hectare. On the surface, they look like Bilbo Baggins' Hobbit hole in the Shire, but the complexity is beyond imagination.

Some are simply meant for escape, and others are more in complex, cozy homes. Danger is just one chapter of the Pika survival story. Competition is another. As partly the result of living in a crowded family, but it also comes from something bigger. Himalayan yaks, the VIP customers of this grass buffet. Despite their huge size difference, scientists categorize them as rivals. But latest findings say their relationship developed to something more. When the short, frost-free season ends, how the pika survives harsh winters has been a mystery. They don't migrate, hibernate, use extra body fat, or store grass in burrows like their American cousins. They skip nearly all winter strategies we have known so far. A recent analysis of pika's gut content, however, revealed the presence of yak feces. This behavior, known as interspecific coprophagy, is quite rare among vertebrates, but makes sense. Yak dropping is a low-effort food source that allows the pika both to save energy and protect themselves from the cold and predators. This diversified nature can establish any unlikely relationship.

Images may appear to be identical, but looks can be deceiving. The difference is not always obvious. It has to be discovered. There are always different sides to a story. We put the focus on the details. To see more, to understand better. CGTN. See the difference.

0: For more than six decades, the United States has imposed sanctions on Cuba. In January, U.S. President Trump escalated tensions by threatening tariffs on countries supplying Cuba with fuel, cutting off critical shipments from Venezuela and Mexico. The Cuban government says the country has exhausted its oil reserves and its electrical grid is increasingly unreliable, causing widespread power outages. For more on the impact of the U.S. oil blockade on Cuba, we turn now to our first guest. Carlos Alzugaray served as a Cuban ambassador to Brussels and was a professor of international relations at the University of Havana. He joins us now from Paris. Professor Alzugaray, thanks so much for being with us.
1: Thank you. I am here at your disposal.
0: Thank you, sir. As we just heard in our report there, Cubans are struggling under the weight of this oil blockade that's been imposed by the United States. That's, of course, in addition to the economic blockade that's been in place for several decades. And the United States is also now imposing secondary sanctions on those countries that might be able to supply Cuba with energy. What is your assessment of conditions in the country right now?
1: Conditions are very tough, very difficult. However, the country is not collapsing. As there has been this saying that the country is collapsing, we're trying to survive, and we are surviving with a lot of difficulties. And of course, as you pointed out, it has been almost seven decades of American economic war against Cuba. But the pressure now has increased enormously. Remember, we are still in the list of states that sponsor terrorism, a completely unjustified action by the United States. President Trump declared an oil embargo on Cuba in January, and then the secondary sanctions that recently were put in place. Frankly, what they are doing is trying to choke the Cuban economy, try to compel the Cuban government to surrender unconditionally to whatever the United States wants to do with Cuba. And this is unacceptable. This is criminal, and this is unacceptable for most Cubans. But it means we have to survive. It means we have to make do with what we have. It's very difficult right now. We are producing about 40% of the oil that is being used in our thermoelectric plants. And then with the help of China, we are increasing our solar energy panels to a level that I think right now probably it's around 30% of what we need. I'm not sure because the program of putting in place solar panels with the aid of China is so fast, it's moving so fast that it changes from one week to the other. A couple of weeks ago, it was 20%, probably now it's 30.
0: Right. China is also bringing humanitarian assistance to Cuba. It's donating 60,000 tons of rice to help with the food crisis there. And there's also a cargo ship from Mexico and Uruguay that also recently docked in Havana with food, powdered milk and other supplies as well. I mean, how critical are these donations at a time when the country is coming under so much pressure?
1: They're very critical, especially for the lower level of the population that cannot pay for the high prices that the small and medium-sized enterprises are charging. The small and medium-sized enterprises are importing incredibly from the United States, but also from Mexico and from Canada and from European countries. But this it is insufficient, of course. It's difficult for many people to survive, but they are surviving, and the will to resist is there.
0: The director of the United States spy agency, the Central Intelligence Agency, a man called John Ratcliffe, he traveled to Cuba this month to personally deliver a message from President Trump. This is what the message was. I'll read it to you. I'll quote it. The United States is prepared to seriously engage on economic and security issues, but only if Cuba makes fundamental changes. So this is the United States calling on Cuba to change its internal policies. As you pointed out, the goal of the United States is to choke Cuba economically and want the Cuban government to surrender unconditionally to the Americans. Question is, how does Cuba resist this kind of pressure?
1: Well, it basically, you know, practically there is no option. What the United States is telling to the Cuban government is you have to surrender unconditionally. Now, which country would do that, would surrender unconditionally when it has not done anything wrong or attacked anyone or engaged in a war with the United States? These are behaviors that are totally unacceptable from the point of view of the United Nations Charter, from the point of view of international law. So it's only natural that the Cuban government says, no, I won't go there.
0: Now, the Trump administration has also indicted the former leader of Cuba, Raul Castro. They've charged him with murder, with conspiracy, and that goes back to the shooting down of airplanes that were carrying anti-Cuba activists over Cuba at that time. Four people were killed.

0: Intelligence documents that were subsequently made public say that the aircraft had violated Cuban airspace. In fact, there were warnings at that time from the United States State Department to the Federal Aviation Administration that these flights need to be stopped because they were violating Cuban space. What can you tell us about this case and why now?
1: Well, of course, they're searching desperately for an excuse to say, we are ready to invade you. So, you know, since January 3rd, when they abducted President Maduro from Caracas, they are trying to think a way of they can apply that to Cuba. Of course, Cuba is not Venezuela. The advantages that the United States had in Venezuela, surprise factor, penetration of the Venezuelan government and the Venezuelan tactical defenses, they don't exist in Cuba. So it's going to be something very difficult. And on the other hand, Raul Castro was at the time Minister of Defense. He had the responsibility of directing the Air Force to protect Cuban airspace. These people, they had violated the Cuban airspace several times, even that same day, just a few minutes before being down. Now, the Cuban government had been telling the American government for more than a year, listen, this flight must stop. At some point in time, there's going to be a tragedy. And as a matter of fact, that's what happened.
0: There was a national rally held recently to protest that indictment against Raul Castro. His daughter, Mariela Castro, spoke to CGTN. This is what she had to say. Let's listen.
2: He's very well, taking it easy as an old guerrilla fighter. He follows the news and smiles. He also knows what he has to do. And he has always said this, nobody can ever get me alive. I will die in the fight.
0: That's Mariela Castro, the daughter of Raul Castro, listening to her there, listening to her comments, when she says, you know, Raul Castro says, nobody will take me, I will die in the fight. What does that tell us about the revolutionary spirit in Cuba and the fact that it has not been dimmed in any way, even by 70 years of an economic blockade?
1: Obviously, that's Raul Castro. What Mariela said, I know the family, and I know Raul Castro, and I know her, and I know her sister, her brother. I know perfectly well that that's the way he thinks. So I am not surprised at all by what Mariela said. And let me add you something. The people who surround him with the purpose of protecting him, which includes his grandson, they're going to fight. They're going to fight to the death. I have no doubt about it. No doubt about it. And the Americans should have no doubt about that. If they want to have in their hands the blood and the corpse of a 95-year-old person accused of a crime he didn't commit and a crime that happened 30 years ago, well, that's going to happen. And by the way, many of us in Cuba think that way. I am now in Paris attending a conference on Latin American studies, but I will be returning next Monday to Havana, and I am ready to fight, even though I am 83. I know many people who are ready to fight. Recently, singer Silvio Rodriguez, an icon of Latin American music, said, give me my gun, give me my rifle, my AKM, and I'm ready to fight.
0: Carlos Alzugaray, thanks so much for being with us. The United Nations has criticized the U.S. blockade as unlawful, saying it undermines Cubans' right to food, healthcare, education, water, and development. Joining us now from Beijing is Benjamin Norton. He's the founder and editor-in-chief of the Geopolitical Economy Report. Ben, great to have you with us.
3: Thanks for having me.
0: Yet again, the United States is turning up the pressure on Cuba. This has been going on for decades. But now the Trump administration has turned its attention to Havana and it's acted. It has indicted the former Cuban president, Raul Castro, charging him with murder and conspiracy charges for the

0: Downing of a plane that killed four people. This plane was carrying anti-Cuba activists. This happened 30 years ago. What do you believe is behind the latest United States action? We hear from many analysts here in the United States that the Trump administration offers a very narrow window to anti-Cuban activists to get what they've wanted for the last 6.5 decades, and that is the overthrow of the Cuban government. Is this what is behind this latest action?
1: Well, it's clear that the U.S. wants regime change. This is, of course, not a new policy. It goes back decades. But the second Trump administration has made this a major priority, especially with the Secretary of State, Marco Rubio, who has really dedicated his entire political career to regime change in Cuba. Rubio is, of course, of Cuban descent. His parents were right-wing anti-communist Cubans who moved to the United States. It was actually before the revolution, but he's made this a key point of his political career. And this latest indictment is clearly politically motivated. I mean, as you mentioned, this is an incident from 1996 in which there were two planes of anti-Cuban activists who were flying from the U.S. into Cuban airspace. They were repeatedly warned by the Cuban authorities not to enter Cuban airspace, and they ignored the warnings. So now the U.S. is trying to portray this as some, you know, scandalous incident. Most people didn't even know about this story until the indictment against Raul Castro. So I think this is clearly an excuse that is being used to try to up the pressure on Cuba. And I'm very concerned about the reports we've seen, not only in the media. There have been reports that the U.S. military is preparing a potential attack on Cuba, but also the governor of Puerto Rico, Jennifer Gonzalez, who's an ally of Donald Trump. She just said in an interview a few days ago that the U.S. is preparing a military attack on Cuba as soon as potentially this upcoming week. Now, this could be part of a psychological campaign, but having a, you know, U.S. official from Puerto Rico speaking in Spanish, you know, people in Cuba heard that message. It's been broadcast. This is clearly a threat. And this comes, of course, after the U.S. essentially invaded Venezuela in January and kidnapped the internationally recognized president of Venezuela. So, this, of course, would be a massive escalation and it would violate international law. But given all of the things that the U.S. has been doing, the war in Iran, the attack on Venezuela, it wouldn't be out of the character of the Trump administration. And it's very concerning.
0: Now, Cuba is receiving support from China. China has expressed its support and advised against any U.S. military threat. This is what a spokesperson for the Chinese foreign ministry had to say. Let's listen.
2: China always advocates respecting the sovereignty and territorial integrity of all countries, opposes using or threatening to use force in international relations, and opposes infringing on the sovereignty of other nations or interfering in their internal affairs using any pretext. All countries should abide by international law and the purposes and principles of the UN Charter. China firmly supports Cuba in safeguarding its sovereignty, security, and development interests.
0: So, Ben, what is the message that China is sending there to countries planning on violating international law?
1: Yeah, this is a very important message. China is reaffirming international law and the UN Charter, and the very foundation of international law and the UN Charter is respect for sovereignty and territorial integrity of countries. And the U.S. violated that in Venezuela, it violated that in Iran, and now it's threatening to do the same to Cuba. So having China, which is, of course, a very large, powerful country, reaffirm that on the international stage is very important. And China's also been acting in several other ways to help Cuba. One of the big issues we haven't talked about is energy, because, you know, even if the U.S. does not directly launch a military attack on Cuba, the U.S. has already been waging a kind of indirect war against Cuba through a naval blockade. The U.S. military has tried to prevent countries from shipping oil to Cuba. Of course, the U.S. has imposed an economic embargo on Cuba for more than 60 years. And every single year at the United Nations General Assembly, almost all countries on Earth vote to demand an end to the U.S. economic embargo. But this second Trump administration has expanded that into an oil blockade. And in Cuba, you have blackouts, you have hospitals that don't have enough electricity. So people are dying because they can't get life-saving treatment. Schools have had to close.

0: because they don't have enough electricity. So the U.S. is already suffocating Cuba economically, and a military attack would just be another extreme level. So this is also where China comes in. China has become the world leader in green energy technology, and China has, in the past year, has massively increased its exports of solar panels. China is helping Cuba to install solar panels and create these solar panel farms so Cuba can have this energy so it's not reliant on oil imports. So this has been a lifesaver for Cuba. But again, if the U.S. military attacks, I mean, that's just a massive escalation. And this is why, you know, you see so many people around the world warning that international law is being threatened by the increasing unilateralism and aggressiveness we see in Washington.
1: Right. And speaking of life-saving actions that China is taking, China is looking at also relieving the humanitarian crisis that's followed this blockade of energy to Cuba. I mean, the blockade has brought to a halt all economic activity, as well as daily activity for Cubans. But China announced a 60,000-ton donation of rice to Cuba, and that first shipment will be arriving this week. I mean, do you see that expanding in the weeks ahead?
0: Yeah, well, this is very important. China's provided humanitarian assistance. Also, Mexico and Colombia have provided assistance. They've been very important. Brazil is announcing assistance. The issue is, you know, this is all very important, and it helps people, you know, in Cuba make sure they have food and make sure they're not going hungry. But the real problem, again, it's just is that this threat of the U.S. attacking Cuba, because, you know, it's very important for Cuba to have electricity and food and energy, all of these things. But what's so frustrating about the situation is it's one country that is threatening a small island nation. Of course, the U.S. has the most powerful military in the world, and no one can really, speaking bluntly, no one can really do anything to stop the U.S. from launching this kind of attack, which is why China's message of respecting international law is so important. Because if we do not have multilateral institutions that can actually uphold international law, then all we have is the law of the jungle. If the U.S. military, the U.S. government thinks that it can simply attack any country anywhere in the world and there will be no consequences, then it will do so. So this is why I think China's message of emphasizing the role of the United Nations and the UN Charter is so important.
1: Ben, thanks so much for joining us.
0: My pleasure.
1: The United States moved a naval fleet into the Caribbean on the same day the Department of Justice announced charges against former Cuban President Raul Castro. Cuba's President Miguel Díaz-Canel condemned the indictment and called it a political stunt. Joining us now from Washington, D.C. is Peter Kornbluh. He's a senior analyst and director of the Cuba Documentation Project at the National Security Archive. He's also the co-author of Back Channel to Cuba, The Hidden History of Negotiations Between Washington and Havana. Great to have you with us.
2: Thank you for having me. It's an important topic.
1: Right. The Trump administration is turning up the pressure on Cuba right now. It's being called a maximum pressure campaign. And as I just mentioned, the indictment of Raul Castro on charges of murder and conspiracy came on the same day that this naval fleet moved into the Caribbean. Whatever diplomatic openings were there before, especially during the Obama administration, look now like they are firmly closed. But what do you think is behind this indictment? What's the goal?
2: Well, you know, maximum pressure, it doesn't really adequately describe what President Trump is doing in Cuba. It's more what political scientists call submission diplomacy. It's an effort to pressure Cuba in every direction, economic, psychologically, and with the threat of military action as well, into capitulation. And the indictment of Raul Castro was a quantum step in that campaign. It really did three things. It sent a gesture of support to the very hardline anti-Castro Miami community. It sent a psychological message directly to the leadership of Cuba, basically saying, you know, we indicted Nicolas Maduro before we attacked Caracas and seized him. Now we're indicting Raul Castro as a precondition for a similar action in Havana. And thirdly, it allows President Trump to tell the U.S. Congress that he's conducting law enforcement operations in Cuba if he authorizes military action rather than actually going to war.
1: Right. Comparisons are being made with the seizure of the Venezuelan president, Nicolas Maduro. But as we heard from Carlos Alzugaray earlier in the show, he says Cuba is not going to capitulate. It's not going to give in to the United States. Raul Castro and those around him and Cubans will fight back against the United States. What would that look like?
2: Well, of course, you know, Nicolas Maduro did not capitulate either. That's why they sent the U.S. Special Forces in to seize him in what was a flawless and formidable display of U.S. military power. One has to remember that 32 Cuban security guards were killed in that raid. And there's really nothing to indicate that in Cuba there would be a better protection for Raul Castro if the United States decides to go after him. I mean, Cuba is really between a rock and a hard place. It does not have any country that can send it oil. The lights are completely going out across the country. Literally, the economy is shutting down hour by hour. And it doesn't really have the military resources to repel a U.S. operation. And so the issue is whether, you know, some type of back-channel diplomacy and deal can be arrived at.
1: Right, those changes that you talk about, the director of the Central Intelligence Agency, John Ratcliffe, traveled to Cuba this month with a message from President Trump, demanding, in fact, that the government make fundamental changes domestically. And in response to that, you wrote a piece in The Nation in which you said Ratcliffe's trip marks a turning point in the protracted punitive U.S. efforts to force the Cuban leadership to capitulate to Washington's demands for economic and political regime change. Why a turning point?
2: Because really the Ratcliffe trip was kind of the ultimate U.S. Mission of demand. It basically signaled we're done with kind of back and forth. You have to do what we want you to do, what we're telling you to do. Open your economy, shut down GAESA, the military administration corporation in Cuba that runs most of the Cuban economy. Change your leadership, which is the most difficult thing for the Cubans to do. So it was an ultimatum, and that's why it was a turning point. It also was a 1-2 punch. You know, as Ratcliffe was leaving, word leaked from the Justice Department that Raul Castro would be indicted just a few days later. So Cuba has suffered a 1-2 punch of U.S. kind of psychological aggression in the last week. And that's why tensions are growing right now.
1: The current United States Secretary of State, Marco Rubio, he has Cuban roots. His parents are from Cuba. They both left Cuba. Marco Rubio himself is fiercely anti-Cuba, anti-Cuban government. How do you think that factors into what the Trump administration is doing right now?
2: Well, I think that gives Donald Trump the perfect high U.S. official to push his agenda of kind of expansion of U.S. influence and power and intimidation in Latin America. Marco Rubio has made an entire political career around the idea of rolling back the Cuban Revolution, of terminating the government there and restoring Cuba to the status that it was before the revolution in terms of its bilateral relations with the United States. And he's very committed to that. He has other Cuban-American advisors around him, working with him. And so far, they've waged a very incremental, savvy, slow, patient campaign of maximum pressure and submission diplomacy to leave Cuba very little space, but for the martyrdom of the Cuban Revolution in fighting some type of U.S. attack.
1: So we have this group of U.S. naval ships that are in the Caribbean. As you pointed out, it was there, it arrived there on the same day the indictment was announced against Raul Castro. The United States has also vastly increased its aerial surveillance of the island nation. What does that signal to you?
2: Every signal is that the U.S. military is preparing for some type of attack should President Trump run out of patience with the kind of unwillingness of the Cubans to simply capitulate to his demands and decide to soften them up with some type of raid on Cuba, effort to seize Raul Castro, or attack, a drone attack on Raul Castro's compound, wherever he is. Those signals are pretty strong. They are the surveillance operations that are taking place. They are the positioning of

0: U.S. bases in Puerto Rico and other parts of the region. So the United States is in the position to attack Cuba should Trump give the green light. It's that simple.
1: Peter Kornbluth, thanks for being with us.
0: Thank you for having me on this important issue.
1: And that's it for this edition of The Heat. I'm Arnand Naidu in Washington.

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1: You are better informed in an information age. 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And data poverty shuts out many. We at CGTN are committed to transcending the information gap and the digital divide. 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

0: New strikes by the United States, retaliation from Iran, and new reports about a path to peace. A massive explosion as Israel pounds the coastal city of Tyre, intensifying its bombing across southern Lebanon. And how a recent Supreme Court decision could reduce minority representation in Congress, the latest installment of Race in America series. Hello and thanks for joining us. I'm Diego Laje in Washington, D.C. Iranian state television is reporting a downed U.S. aircraft near Bushehr. The province is home to Iran's only functioning nuclear plant. The U.S. military denying those claims, saying, quote, all U.S. air assets are accounted for. But these late-breaking developments come amid a potential ceasefire extension between the U.S. and Iran. Nick Harper joins us live from here in New York. Nick, what do we have right now?
1: Yeah, good evening, Diego. All of this playing out over the last couple of hours. The claim initially from Iranian state TV that an American jet had been brought down, they cited a local governor in the area of Bushehr. However, U.S. Central Command has now come back, issuing a statement on social media in which they say that the claims are false and, quote, no U.S. aircraft were shot down. All U.S. air assets are accounted for. This after tension Wednesday night into Thursday when the United States accused Iran of an egregious ceasefire violation. That after a ballistic missile was reportedly shot by Tehran towards a U.S. base in Kuwait. We're told that the Kuwaitis managed to successfully intercept that missile. And on top of that, the U.S. say that they shot down five drones in and near the Strait of Hormuz. They say that those drones posed a clear threat. And on top of that, the U.S. also striking a ground location near the coast. So over the last 24 hours, there has been plenty of back and forth. All of that.

0: calling into question that ceasefire.
1: And how do these strikes affect the ceasefire, and are there any further peace negotiations right now?
0: Well, it certainly puts, Diego, that ceasefire on very shaky ground. However, there has been news during the course of the day that the two sides are reportedly close to a new memorandum, an agreement that would start the clock on a 60-day period in which negotiations would take place in earnest on a number of different issues, including Iran's nuclear program, what would happen to the enriched uranium that the US want the Iranians to hand over. On top of that, the US giving sanctions relief to Iran and unfreezing those billions of dollars of frozen Iranian assets. It's also reportedly being said that during that 60-day period, the Strait of Hormuz would be reopened, and we would also see the US naval blockade on Iranian ports being lifted, allowing free passage once again around that area. However, we're also told that despite the US President Donald Trump being briefed about this a couple of days ago, he has not signed off on the plan. He said at the time, we're told, that he needed a couple of days to think about it. The US Vice President has spoken in the last hour, telling reporters that we're not there yet with Iran, also saying it's hard to say exactly when or if the president is going to sign. We're going back on a couple of points. So moving in the direction of diplomacy, both sides still pushing on that path, but clearly not yet at the point where they're agreeing on next steps.
1: Nick Harper, thank you very much. Meanwhile, Israel has stepped up attacks in London, killing at least 14 people. The escalation ahead of scheduled security talks here in Washington Friday, despite a ceasefire. Prime Minister Benjamin Netanyahu has expanded Israel's military campaign in southern Lebanon. Karim Kadyahib reports.
2: So Lebanon woke up this morning to very intense strikes in the coastal city of Tyre in the south. This is Lebanon's fourth largest city. 8 buildings were destroyed at dawn, but there were Israeli drone strikes that struck other parts of southern Lebanon, including an apartment in Sidon. And among the killed were at least 5 women and children, according to the Lebanese health ministry. Just a couple of hours ago, however, there was a strike just south of Beirut, not far from the airport, in an area called Shuwayfit, striking an apartment. Now, this strike came without warning. We don't know who the intended target was, but usually when Israel strikes without warning, they're usually going after Hezbollah or IRGC official or something along the lines of that. This has obviously brought a lot of concern to Lebanon. The past couple of days have been the most violent since a nominal ceasefire came to effect on April 17th. And of course, this comes a day before direct talks between Lebanon and Israel continue in Washington. And for the first time, this will include military officials. And at the same time, Israeli soldiers are pushing deeper into southern Lebanon. They have crossed the Litani River into some villages where they are clashing with Hezbollah. So this is a massive escalation after weeks of relative calm compared to the war from March to mid-April.
1: And horror and heartbreak in Kenya. At least 16 students were killed after a fire tore through a girls' school dormitory. Nearly 80 others were injured. The school is about 120 kilometers from Nairobi. It's unclear what started the fire, which burned for more than 2 hours. Meanwhile, fires are common at Kenyan schools. Kenya's government says more than 100 were recorded in 2024. Researchers say many fires are set by students protesting harsh discipline and poor conditions. Divers in Laos are carrying out a complex rescue operation to bring 5 villagers above ground. They were found alive inside a flooded cave a week after getting trapped by heavy rain and flooding. 2 others are still missing. Pablo Gutierrez reports.
3: Cheers echoed outside the cave as rescuers emerged with the first major breakthrough after days of searching through flooded chambers deep inside a mountain in central Laos. Volunteer teams say they have reached at least 5 of the 7 people trapped underground for a week.
4: We've been pumping water out of this area so we could get inside. The water level has dropped and I'm checking the entrance now. It's very narrow. Just enough space for me to squeeze through. The water's now down to ankle level, and there's an air pocket.
3: The group entered the cave last week searching for gold. Heavy rain triggered a landslide.

0: light, blocking the entrance and turning the rescue into a race through rock, mud, and rising water. Leading the operation is Kengar Bongawong of the Metatam Kalasin Rescue Team. He also helped in the 2018 rescue of a youth football team trapped inside a cave in Thailand.
1: Right now, I'm calling out to them. In a few moments, we'll start diving deeper into the cave. At the same time, we're speeding up water pumping to help as much as we can. We're hopeful we'll have good news soon.
0: More oxygen tanks are being brought in as rescue crews prepare to brave narrow flooded passageways.
1: I can confirm we found five people today. They're in good condition, just tired and weak after going without food. We're continuing the search for the remaining two.
0: Inside the mountain, the mission is far from over. Rescuers continue to scour the labyrinth chamber by chamber, a delicate operation to save the two souls still trapped within.
2: Paulo Gutierrez reporting there.
3: Coming up, how a recent Supreme Court ruling could reshape political representation in the United States and impact minority voting power in the next installment of our Race in America series. Stay with us.
4: You might think you are better informed in an information age. The fact is, people are more often misled by misinformation. You might think every voice is heard in a digital world. The fact is, many nations and peoples are still underrepresented. And data poverty shuts out many. We at CGTN are committed to transcending the information gap and the digital divide. CGTN, bridging nations and civilizations. 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
2: Welcome back. Chinese Foreign Minister Wang Yi put forward nine new proposals aimed at strengthening global governance during a meeting at the United Nations. It brought together a group of countries working to promote multilateral cooperation under a China-led initiative launched last year. Mitch McCann was there and filed this report.
5: China's Foreign Minister Wang Yi told the Group of Friends of Global Governance on Thursday that the world faces a situation that's both turbulent and fluid, but expressed optimism that the group could bring about meaningful change, saying it now has more than 60 members.
6: Reforming and improving global governance is a task that history has given to our generation. We must remain confident and make unremitting efforts.
5: The group was founded by China in 2025 with the goal of planning reforms and improvements to global governance to ensure the multilateral system is more responsive to a multipolar world. At Thursday's meeting in New York, Wang Yi put forward nine proposals for global governance reform, including improving the effectiveness of the Security Council, deepening reform of the global economic system, establishing rules governing AI, and improving the overall efficiency of the United Nations.
6: Though not perfect, the UN remains the most authoritative platform for global governance. The purpose of reform is to strengthen, not weaken the UN. We should uphold the leading role of member states and ensure fairness, inclusiveness, and transparency.
5: Representing the UN itself was Deputy Secretary General Amina J. Mohammed, who said the UN must reflect the weight of the 21st century, adding that multilateralism hadn't let the world down, multilateralism had been let down. She said it was important for the UN's most powerful nations to be heard.
7: It is manifestly in the interests of all those who hold the most power to be on the front lines of reform and not on the sidelines. Legitimacy is the foundation on which power rests. When the foundation goes, the power that sits on this does not last. Reform takes courage.
5: Meanwhile, the Group of Friends of Global Governance also heard from the Foreign Minister of Cuba, who used the opportunity to condemn the United States over reported threats toward his country, saying it was important to firmly reject unilateralism and support peace.
6: The threat of the use of force against Cuba by the world's greatest military, nuclear military power is coupled with the suffocating tightening of its economic, commercial, and financial blockade against

0: our country, exacerbated by an oil embargo equivalent to a naval blockade.
1: After presiding over Tuesday's UN Security Council meeting, China's signature event for the month, and one of the Group of Friends of Global Governance Initiative's key gatherings, Wang Yi now heads north to Canada for more meetings with officials. Mitch McCann, CGTN, at the United Nations in New York.
2: A man convicted of plotting an attack during a Taylor Swift concert in 2024 has been sentenced to 15 years in prison. The 21-year-old was arrested just one day before the first of three shows scheduled in Vienna, Austria. It was part of Swift's nearly two-year-long Eras tour. After the arrest, all three performances were canceled. Crowds of disappointed fans sang together in Vienna to console themselves. Before the sentence was announced, the man apologized to the court. A federal judge has declined to block President Trump's executive order giving the federal government control over who may vote by mail. U.S. elections are usually administered by state officials, and a group of Democratic politicians had sued to block the move, saying the order is unlawful interference with state powers. But the judge said that there wasn't enough evidence to prove that the policy would be harmful. Trump's order is one of a series of White House moves to increase federal involvement in elections. Recent redistricting efforts in the U.S. and a critical Supreme Court decision may diminish minority representation in Congress. Critics say the developments set back the civil rights movement by decades. CGTN's Jim Spellman reports in the latest installments of our Race in America series.
3: The Voting Rights Act of 1965 was a turning point in the U.S. civil rights movement that led to the creation of some predominantly black congressional districts. Joseph Williams is a former senior editor at U.S. News and World Report.
4: Big picture, the Voting Rights Act of 1965 was designed to enable black voters to not only register, but vote and choose the candidates of their choosing. And because of the stark racial division in the South in particular, those candidates tended to be black candidates who understood the black issues of black communities.
3: But a recent decision by the U.S. Supreme Court weakened key provisions of the Voting Rights Act, and analysts say that, combined with other redistricting measures, could lead to as many as 19 black members of Congress losing House seats. That's nearly a third of the Congressional Black Caucus. Because black voters generally support Democrats by a large margin, Republicans are likely to benefit.
5: Party and race are highly correlated, particularly in the South. And in that context, anything that could be racial could also be partisan. Anything that's partisan could also be racial.
3: Republicans argue the court made the right decision, that racial considerations in congressional districts are no longer required and may indeed be racist against white voters.
6: Democrats spent decades trying to engineer electoral maps that divided Americans. And this decision from the Supreme Court hopefully ends that terrible practice once and for all.
3: While African American candidates and voters will be most directly impacted, Latinos, Asian Americans, and others may also see reduced representation.
4: A threat to one minority voting bloc is a threat to all minority voting blocs, whether or not you have a concentrated community or not. If the ballot is starting to be under threat, it's going to be under threat for everyone who is not a part of the majority wielding power.
3: Activists have been protesting and fighting in courts and state legislatures.
7: And our people always rise, our people always fight, and our community is going to fight and make sure that we still have representation no matter how many barriers they put up in front of us.
3: Democrats hope the issue will supercharge their political base ahead of the midterm elections, drive turnout, and help them win back control of Congress.
8: But losing the tools that came out of the Voting Rights Act will make that more difficult and will likely change the U.S. political landscape long after Election Day in November. Jim Spellman, CGTN, Washington.
2: Gerald Horn is a professor of history at the University of Houston. Professor Horn expressed concern about the recent redistricting efforts here in the U.S., reflecting what he says are historical efforts to weaken the minority vote.
9: Recall that it was just a few decades ago that in the state of Louisiana, in the Deep South, a former slave state, that a Nazi, David Duke, received 55% of the so-called white vote. And it took a massive turnout from the black community to make sure a Nazi did not become governor of Louisiana. I dare say that with the gutting of the Voting Rights Act of 1965, you'll see other such results emerging from Dixie.
10: What will all this mean with midterm elections just a few months away?
9: Well, it'll have impact on a number of states where they're busily redistricting, for example. Certainly it'll have impact in Louisiana. It'll probably have impact in Florida, where the courts have given a thumbs up to drawing districts that basically rout the black congressional representation. However, given the unpopularity of the war in Iran, the Republicans will have an uphill climb in terms of prevailing in the November 2026 elections.
10: Explain, if you can, for an international audience, Professor, how redistricting has been used to weaken minority political power here in the United States.
9: Well, first of all, you need to understand the historical backdrop. The historical backdrop being that until 1965, fundamentally in the South, black people did not have the right to vote. If they tried to register, they could be harassed, they could be persecuted, they could even be killed. The Voting Rights Act of 1965 sought to change all of that. But in recent years, the U.S. Supreme Court has been eviscerating the Voting Rights Act of 1965. As one of your journalists put it, in the United States, black people tend to vote heavily against the right, against conservatives, against Nazis. When you weaken black voting power, you simultaneously strengthen the voting power of conservatives, of the right wing, and the ultra-right wing as well.
10: And what about Latino representation?
9: Well, the Voting Rights Act of 1965 also mandated that there should be ballots printed in minority languages, such as Spanish in New York City or Miami, such as Putonghua or Mandarin in voting districts in San Francisco. Those sorts of provisions are also on the way out, and you should probably envision a reduction of Latino representation in Congress as well.
10: All right, we certainly appreciate you coming on and talking to us, Professor Gerald Horn. Thank you.
2: And today is World Hunger Day, and experts are warning of growing challenges to fight the crisis. According to the United Nations, more than 670 million people face chronic hunger, about 8% of the global population. The highest rate is in Africa, where one in five are suffering. The UN has established a 2030 goal for ending all forms of hunger and malnutrition. But it faces major hurdles, including funding cuts, supply disruptions, and higher costs from the Middle East conflict. Rising political tensions in Bolivia 6 months after President Rodrigo Paz took office. He's revoked a law that sets limits on using a state of emergency, but he's also called for dialogue with demonstrators who have been demanding his resignation. They blame him for food and fuel shortages and rising prices. Mónica Machicao has that story from La Paz.
11: Facundo Franco, a 78-year-old taxi driver who supports two grandchildren, is exhausted. He has spent the past 5 days waiting in a gasoline line that hasn't moved.
12: There's no fuel to keep things running. We need to be able to work.
11: Critical food supplies now rely on domestic air bridges and humanitarian aid from Chile, Brazil, Peru, and Argentina. Still, shortages of meat, vegetables, and eggs have left supermarket shelves empty, while prices for basic food items have soared, some increasing as much as fourfold. Julia Ramos, a market vendor who depends on a daily income, says not having enough goods to sell has meant not having food on her own table.
13: When I try to get goods to sell, everything is expensive. Onions, fruit, the prices are through the roof.
11: David DeClaire, a restaurant owner with 10 employees who have families to feed, is seeing fewer customers with each passing day. Despite this, he has had to resort to extreme measures to secure supplies, like transporting meat via airplane to El Alto and hiding the merchandise from the blockaders.
14: We have to secure space on different transport routes since the goods arrive in El Alto just to be able to stock up. We even had to hire dump trucks to avoid drawing attention, precisely because El Alto is heavily blocked.
11: Meanwhile, President Rodrigo Paz says he wants dialogue with the sectors of society that feel isolated and has created a council to negotiate with such groups. He has also sustainably cut his own pay and that of his cabinet in a show of his commitment to the country.
15: I want to inform you that this president, together with his ministers, has taken the decision, as part of the effort and commitment to the country, to lower his salary by 50%, so that it contributes to a clear effort that Bolivia has a president and ministers who will join that effort.
11: Despite the negotiation efforts, protests against President Paz keep filling the streets and roads, often accompanied by heavy use of dynamite, further endangering the public. A month of blocked roads, fuel shortages, school shutdowns, and businesses forced to close have made life in La Paz extremely difficult and expensive for ordinary residents. For them, the end of the crisis cannot come soon enough. Monica Machicao, CGTN, La Paz.
2: Coming up, a changing of the guard on China's Tiangong space station. The Shenzhou 21 crew heads home, leaving colleagues to continue their work. 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
16: ...360-degree profiles of industry movers and shakers, tech mavericks, and policymakers. 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

0: Welcome back. Taikonauts from the Shenzhou 21 mission prepare to head back to Earth. They officially handed over control of the Tiangong space station to the incoming Shenzhou 23 crew Thursday. On the ground, teams are preparing the landing sites. Sun Ye has the details.
1: The Shenzhou 21 crew, Zhang Lu, Wu Fei, and Zhang Hongzhang, will soon begin their journey back to Earth. A full system drill was conducted at the Dongfeng landing site on Wednesday. Since 2021, 9 Shenzhou crews have safely returned to Earth at the Dongfeng landing site. The search and rescue team says they are fully prepared for this return as well.
2: During the return, the Dongfeng landing site's average daily temperature will be slightly higher than usual, so it will be more comfortable for the taikonauts when they exit the capsule.
1: In January, the same search and rescue team recovered the uncrewed Shenzhou 20 spacecraft, which had been hit by space debris. In February, the team took part in a set of key tests involving China's new rocket and spacecraft, which will serve China's crewed lunar program, where the rescue team worked at sea.
2: The
3: experience gained from land-based aerospace search and rescue provides important support for strengthening maritime search and rescue capabilities. Building on proven land-based mechanisms, it can help standardize coordination among sea, air, and shore forces, break down cross-domain coordination barriers, and by drawing on land-based search methods, improve models for dynamic maritime search and drift prediction, enhancing rapid target identification and precise localization in complex sea conditions.
1: Li also said that for the Shenzhou 21 crew's return, whether the return capsule lands on saline alkaline ground in the desert

0: or in water, the team will be on site the moment it touches down.
1: 孙烨 CGTN 酒泉 Satellite Launch Center.
2: And that is The World Today. Thanks for watching. I'm Diego Laje. Global Business with Sean Calebs is coming your way next.

0: Oil prices dip as the United States and Iran continue to inch toward a ceasefire deal, but the two countries are still trading military strikes. I'm Sean Caleb in Washington, D.C. Also coming up on Global Business, the United States and Mexico begin North America trade talks without Canada. Plus, China's smart product sector delivers highly integrated and affordable solutions to its customers. We're going to begin this hour with reports that the U.S. and Iran have reached an outline of an agreement to extend their ceasefire. These new developments as the countries traded more military strikes overnight. The Pentagon is calling the hostilities, quote, unjustified. Our Walter Morris reports.
1: Senior Trump administration officials are not confirming details about a tentative deal to end the war with Iran. Thursday, the White House held a briefing after days of conflicting reports about the status of peace negotiations and hours after the United States and Iran traded strikes overnight. Officials say Iran targeted a U.S. airbase in Kuwait Thursday after the U.S. carried out strikes on an alleged Iranian drone operation. The Pentagon says it targeted military sites in Iran that posed a threat to U.S. forces and commercial vessels in the region. In a social media post, U.S. Central Command said Iran launched a ballistic missile toward Kuwait that was successfully intercepted by Kuwaiti forces. CENTCOM described the attack as an egregious ceasefire violation and accused Iranian forces of launching attack drones near the Strait of Hormuz. U.S. military officials say all of the drones were successfully intercepted. During a cabinet meeting at the White House Wednesday, U.S. President Donald Trump said Iran wants to make a deal, but he's not satisfied. Then Thursday, multiple media outlets reported that the U.S. and Iran have reached an agreement, but it still needs approval from Trump and senior Iranian government officials. The memorandum of understanding would reportedly extend the current ceasefire by 60 days. According to Reuters, negotiators will figure out how to address Iran's stockpile of highly enriched uranium during that time period. Axios was the first to report the potential terms of the MOU to reopen the Strait of Hormuz. It will report